0: It's a person, place, thing, or idea. They don't need to be in your life. You don't need to be around them. What they're bringing in is not good for you. It's not glorifying to the Lord, but there's something that kind of you, it tantalizes you just a little bit. It kind of impresses you just a little bit. You kind of love it just a little bit. The bottom line is you are spiritually apathetic because you are tolerating it. But Pastor, I ain't hurting nobody. That's not the question. That's the second question. The question is, am I honoring God? The first face of spiritual apathy is tolerance. But notice the second one, entitlement. Entitlement. Joshua chapter 17. Are you there? Would you say amen? The children, verse number 14 of Joseph, spake unto Joshua, saying, why hast thou given me but one lot and one portion to inherit, seeing I am a great people, for as much as the Lord hath blessed me hitherto? Now, this is a figurative head. There's somebody speaking for them, and they're collectively, the people have got together. They have taken a poll. They have come together to be disgruntled with what has been allotted to them from the Lord. Let me put verse 14 in plain English again. Joshua, is this all we get? Don't you know who we are? We're the tribe of Joseph. Y'all all made it because of our tribe. Joseph was the one. Somebody help me out. Joseph was the one that God used, not those other guys. Joseph was the one that God used to spare the people. Joseph recognizes this. And they come to him with this complaint. And what they're literally saying to Joshua is, we deserve more than what we've got. Don't miss how gross this is. They are incredibly impressed with who they are, incredibly unthankful for what they have. They are complaining about what they don't have, and they haven't even possessed what God has given them. They've got this land. They've not even gone out to it. They've just looked at it and said, this is not good enough for us. And entitlement is an crazy thing, and it all works in our life from time to time. Here's what entitlement reveals. I'm more concerned about what I'm getting than what God has given. I'm unthankful for what God has done in my life. I'm unthankful for the things that God has done in my life. I wish God would do something different. In fact, entitlement literally thinks, I know what to do with my life better than what God did. To complain against the Lord. To say to God, God, this is not the lot that I've wanted. You've not done everything that I've dreamed in my life. You've not worked the way that I've wanted you to work. And now I've got this entitled spirit. And here's why entitlement really produces spiritual apathy. Please don't miss this. Entitlement shifts my focus from my responsibility to others' responsibility toward me. In other words, it makes me the object of the world. I'm not getting what I want. I'm not getting what I believe I deserve. These tribes of Joseph, they're no longer asking, what has God given us to possess? They're saying, Joshua, why haven't you given us more? And once we become preoccupied with what, you know, you aren't doing for me or I'm not doing for you, I stop pursuing what God has given me to do. Do you know what I'm talking about? Have you ever got your eyes on what God is doing in somebody else's life and you got disgruntled about it? This happened with the disciples all the time. Well, Lord, what about him? And what did Jesus say? What's it to you? Follow thou me. You know what Jesus was saying? Your life is not worried to be worried about what God has or hasn't done in other people's lives. Your responsibility is to serve the way and live the way that God has called you to live. Entitled people stop pursuing because they're waiting on somebody else to provide what they think they're owed. We see this in our nation. Does anybody know what I'm talking about? You owe me. I want mines. This should be given to me. I'm entitled to this. And we can't stand that. At least we shouldn't. And nobody here is rejoicing in a spoiled baby in the house who thinks everything belongs to them, although they've not worked for any of it. Somebody say amen right there. Hey, like, give me my inheritance. Wrong. Yet what we become spiritually speaking, but towards the Lord and even towards other believers, is these entitled people who think, I deserve more. I'm not getting what I think I'm owed. Joshua chapter 17, look what Joshua answers them. If thou be a great people, then get up to the wood country and cut down for thyself there in the land of the Perizzites and of the giants in Mount Ephraim, be too narrow for thee. If you don't like where you're at, go up and clear out some land. Brutally honest and brutally simple, Joshua says, listen, don't demand more, do more. And Joshua says, don't tell me, show me. If you're that great, show us how great you are. It's a little bit of spiritual smack talk. Joshua says, y'all come up here all haughty and entitled like you belong and somebody ought to give you a position. Somebody ought to give you something. You're entitled to it. Joshua says, go out and show us what you can do if you're as great as you say you are. Now watch this. I want to say to you, my brothers and my sisters, really out in life, we don't need more opportunity. We just need greater faithfulness to what God has given us. Can I tell you something? Can I be honest with you? I am honest with you. I haven't not been honest so far, but let me. And this is not a hero story because it reveals how highly I thought of myself. When we left Kentucky, God called us to California. We didn't have a church. We didn't have jobs. Like the Beverly Hillbillies. Just off we went. Well, more like Green Acres. I'm Eddie, she's Zsa Zsa. You know the story, okay? We lived on a big old farm. We did. We lived down the country. But I honestly thought, with my 5 years of ministry service there at the church I grew up in and my incredible acumen at the age of 30, that most likely, God probably was going to give me one of the larger churches in California because they were ready for me and I was ready for them. And I want to tell you something. That's not where God led. I thought God had owed me something because I had left something I loved. But that's just the duty of one who has been bought by Christ. Amen. Do you understand that? Do you see my thinking? My thinking was entitlement. Lord, I left my family. I left real sweet tea. I left real cooking. I left real barbecue. Now, grilling hamburgers is not barbecue. That's grilling hamburgers, okay? Quit calling it barbecue, people. It's hamburgers. It's good, but quit calling it barbecue, okay? I left all of that stuff that's going to be in heaven, no doubt. Friends I had known for generations. People who raised me. All of these things. Hunting and fishing whenever, wherever, however we want it. Without having to pay an arm and a leg. It was heaven. And I had given that up. What a dear, surrendered soul I was. And I want to be very careful when I say this. But when we came and saw the physical property that very first Saturday night, I said, huh? What? No air conditioning in Sacramento? One bathroom. A few people. Here's what I thought. I thought God owed me. I was entitled. And God had to check me and wreck me really quick. Does anybody know what I'm talking about? Have you ever got before the Lord like that? I've been walking faithful, God. I've been working hard, God. I've been saying I'm sorry, God. I've been forgiving, God. And you haven't worked this out the way that I want you to work it out. Here's what we have happened, and here's what's going on in our life. We have become entitled in believing that God owes us something. I want you to know this morning, what God owes us is a place called hell. That's what God owes us. Give me what I deserve. You don't want what you deserve. Amen. Jesus completely reverses this kind of thinking in Luke chapter 12. He says this, for him too much is given, of him shall much be required, and to whom men have committed much, of him they will ask the more. And if you've been given a little, you've got to be faithful and all that. Here's the point I need to really make really quickly here. Entitlement says, God has given me much, therefore I deserve more. Jesus says, God has given you much, therefore he requires more. It's a different mindset. It's a different attitude. Entitlement interprets blessing as something that increases our rights before God or before others. Jesus interprets blessing as something that increases our responsibilities. Rooted in the tribe of Joseph's response is simply this. They had forgotten how they got there. We're in the tribe of Job, says, we got you into, you know, through Egypt, but God's the one who got them out of Egypt. God was the one who sustained them all of this time. They believe they've earned their shot rather than understanding that they've been given something that they never deserved in the first place. Let me bring this into the New Testament realm. 1 Corinthians chapter 4 says this, for who maketh thee to differ from another? And what hast thou that thou didst not receive? If thou did receive it, why dost thou glory as though thou hast not received it? In other words, look at your life, my brother, my sister, right now. Everything you have, you didn't make it. God gave it to you. He said, I worked hard last week. Who gave you the legs and the back to carry it? Well, I've got a good mind, Pastor. Who gave it to you? Look at the gifts that I have. That's why they're called gifts. You didn't come up with them. God gave them. Your abilities, God gave them. Your responsibilities, God gave them. Your influence, God gave them. My friend, if you have anything good in your life right now, it's not because you are good, but because God is, and God has given you good gifts. I don't have anything in my life that I have not received. See, the more grace recognizes it has received, the less entitlement it can possibly justify. How could I ever demand more of God when he has given me everything that I have ever had? How could I say, God, you're not doing this right when I am not going to hell, I'm going to heaven? There's two attitudes that I can pick up in my own life, and I see Christians pick them up as well, and they're destructive. Destructive to a church, destructive to a family, destructive to friendships, destructive in our realm. And we need to guard against both of them. One is this investor mentality. I'm talking about the work of God now. Look at what I've given. Look at what I've done. I've been here this long. Why wasn't I informed? I've had that mentality. With the exception of a few of you in this room, I've been here longer than everybody else. Yeah. And from time to time, I begin to think that I have invested in this ministry rather than been able to participate and be blessed by this ministry. Giving to God's work. Can I say this? This is an attitude I want to kind of check in the church. Everybody repeat after me. I love you. Thank you. I'm going to hold you to that. Giving to God's work financially, time-wise, whatever, does not purchase influence over God's work. It doesn't give people the right, doesn't give me the right to demand, to raise a stink, to sit there and say, wait a minute, I have invested in this. And therefore, if it's not done the way that I want it, I'm really going to have a big problem here. Listen, you could have been investing your life in the penitentiary or in the grave. Be thankful that you get to live in the kingdom of the Lord. Let me say something that's a little harsh but true. Just because you've ridden on a plane a few times don't mean you know how to fly it. This investor mentality. I bought a piece of something. But you know what's next? Is the customer mentality. It's consumer Christianity. We can become customers of the church instead of members of the body. Expecting things to be provided and expecting people to bow down, expecting people to do this, and the customer's always right. How many of you are in a customer-related business? Raise your hand. How many of you know the customer is not always right? Except when I'm the customer. Amen. I've worked in hospitality my whole life. I've worked in restaurants my whole life. The customer's always right, but most of the time they're wrong. But they're paying the bill, so they're right. And so whatever, and all these different things. Here's the bottom line. This consumer Christianity evaluates the church, evaluates people, evaluates what God is doing, like a restaurant or a gym. You're Yelp starring those kind of things, and you're giving a Google review on what God is doing. This is not the mindset of a believer. We are not consumers of the kingdom. We are contributors to the kingdom. Entitlement turns every relationship into a transaction. How can I serve gets replaced with how can you serve me? What are you giving me? What have you done for me lately? And I want you to understand something. That's why, and look, please do not mishear me here. There are good, valid reasons for people to leave churches. There really are. One is simply God's moved you. I left a church in Kentucky for a valid reason. God moved us. People get moved. There's different things that go on. There are good reasons. And then there's biblical issues and there's undealt with sin. There's all these kinds of things that actually happen, serious sin that is being ignored. And God generally says, wait a minute, you cannot be a part of that. But I want to be really clear about something. Most people do not leave their churches because they are discerning. They leave because they are disgruntled. I didn't get patted the way that I wanted to get patted. That doesn't always mean the truth. Somebody help me out now. I'm feeling mighty lonely up here. I wish there was a choir behind me, but they might be hitting me right now. I don't know. Look, I am talking about a consumer mentality that says, this person didn't serve me. That person didn't do that. This didn't happen. God didn't do this for me. Me, me, me, instead of him, him, him. Everybody okay with everybody? Now, that might be dangerous for me to say this morning, but the reality is this. I need to say it. Brother Kyle, we live close to each other. You give me a ride home. Praise God. If everywhere you've ever been in your life, your job, your church, everywhere you've ever been, there's been a problem with the boss, with your coworkers, with the way things are run, with the pastor, with the church, with the Sunday school teachers, with the nursery workers, with the choir leader, with the parking attendants. If everywhere you've been there's a problem, you need to go back to all these places and find out what is the one common denominator. And that's you. Somebody say amen. If it stinks everywhere I go, I need to check my shoes. Now you're catching it. That's entitlement. It's a mask that God doesn't want us to wear. I want you to notice number three, apathy wears the face of excuses. Before I move further, can I ask you a question? Do you believe that God can allow you to overcome anything? Amen. Yes, he can, and yes, he does. Therefore, I cannot blame him, her, that, whatever it was, on where I am in my life. It hurts. It's real. It's difficult. It's sorrowful. It leaves scars. But ultimately, God's grace is greater than all of that. Notice with me in chapter 17, verse number 16, the children of Joseph said that the hill is not enough. Joshua says, go up the hill and cut down some wood. The hill's not enough for us. And the Canaanites that dwell in the land of the valley have chariots of iron. Both they were of Bethshan and her towns, and they were of the valley of Jezreel. Notice what happens. We don't have enough land, Joshua. And Joshua says, well, up the hill, there's a big mountain up there. It's got a bunch of wood on it. And go clear that out. And that can be your guys' too. You can have that. And they said, well, that's nice. But immediately they say, we cannot do that. First of all, it's too small. And then Joshua says, here's some more. And then they say, it's too hard. They got chariots of iron, Joshua. And this is the problem with excuses I make in my own life. And excuses can be dangerous because the chariots were real, the enemies were strong, but a real obstacle does not cancel a clear command from the Lord. Excuses constantly move the goalpost of life. Well, Lord, I would seek you wholeheartedly, but, you know, I don't have enough room to move. Increase my borders, Lord, and I would work. And then God increases the borders. Now, Lord, that's too much work. This is too hard. This is too difficult. And the reality is, we all know this. If you've ever been around a chronic excuse giver, it is simply this. There will never be reason enough to move because that is their way of not moving. Nobody knows anybody. Nobody wants to testify this morning. For those of you who are employers, you know exactly what I'm talking about. Always a reason to be late. Always a reason to do this. Always a reason the job couldn't be done. This guy didn't move the forklift right. This guy didn't check that off. This person didn't do that. She didn't do this. She didn't check in. They didn't do that. The boss didn't give him the clear schedule. Came out too late. Blah, blah, blah, blah, blah, blah, blah, blah, blah, blah, blah. And the bottom line is you can live a perfect week and a perfect life and a perfect year and they'd still find something because it's too perfect. Excuses. He said, preacher, I think this is more self-help talk than anything. Proverbs chapter 22, the slothful man saith, there's a lion without, I shall be slain in the streets. I can't go out there. A lion's going to eat me.
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9: This is Seth Leibson for townhall.com. 1 week after Israeli Prime Minister Bibi Netanyahu reminded the United Nations of the Entebbe terrorist attack, an international pro-Palestinian plane hijacking where four Israeli hostages and Netanyahu's brother were killed, another hijacking of a civilian airliner destined for Israel was attempted. Media has downplayed it, but it took courage and honor for the civilian passengers to subdue the terrorist and rescue the plane, their families, and fellow passengers. Had the terrorists been successful, no doubt there would have been celebrations throughout the Islamist world, from Gaza to the West Bank and in New York, just as there were the day after the terrorist slaughter of October 7th, 2023. One passenger, Yaniv Hayoun, was particularly heroic in Wednesday's rescue. The world should know his name as it should know what he stood for, innocence. Thank God we have Todd Beamers and Yaniv Hayouns among us. Thank God some can still distinguish between them and those that would kill them, and us, in the name of and for a delusion on behalf of depraved and malevolent values.
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12: God says, I know a guy, I can ask him to do something that sounds absolutely absurd, and he'll do it. He'll trust me. No one else will do it but this guy. He's the one I've chosen to be my guy. I'm going to ask him to do something that makes no sense. And I'm going to promise him that it'll all sit upon me to make it happen. Everything in that is connected to the second coming of Christ. Will you be like Noah, who believes? Recorded by God, like that lady, that guy, they listened. How about that church? It wasn't a short season. Years went by when Noah was building the ark. This was not a next month. Every board he fitted, every stroke of pitched. I like to think he's up there working, saying, God has spoken, and I'm arranging my life around his word. And I want to say the ark was not the evidence of I'm panicking. Oh, the flood's coming. I better freak out and build an ark. No, it was the evidence of his faith. That's what Noah was doing, because God said so. That's all it was. It's as simple as that. Noah could not see the rain yet. He didn't know anything about that. He trusted in the God who warned him to get ready for the rain. And we cannot see the day of Christ's return. It doesn't even say in Scripture what day. It just says like a thief. It's coming. It means an hour at a time where you won't expect it. But we have this job to do. We have to trust the Savior who promised it. John 14:3, Jesus said, I will come again and receive you to myself. This is what Jesus said. I will come again to receive you to myself. Those followers at the time are going, cool, you're going to go on a walkabout and come back in a couple days. Obviously, until Acts chapter 1, they had no idea what that looked like. They didn't even know he was going to die yet. So for them, this was like, wow. A passage of time does not weaken his promises. Jesus is coming again. He's coming again. So this is the second thing as a church we need to do. We remember his promises. That's why I gave you that paper. You can go home and look at it. I put so much scripture in there. I'll keep you busy for a while if you really want to have a good Bible study. God's patience is mercy. God's patience is mercy. If you've been here for any amount of time, you've heard me say something very similar. This is kind of my, what is all of scripture about? I'm going to get to that in a minute, but I think it has to do with God doing what's necessary to save as many as possible. So why hasn't he come back yet? Because that day hasn't come yet where as many as possible might be saved. And he has that perfectly thought through. The beginning of 2 Peter in chapter, verse 8, it says, with the Lord, one day is 1,000 years, and 1,000 years like one day. Well, that's not very helpful for picking a date on the calendar, is it? Which we all want to do. 1988, anybody remember those days? Yeah, everyone believed 40 years. Okay, 1988 after Israel became a nation in 1948. There it is. There's the formula. 1988, he's coming back. Well, people are peeling those off their bumpers in 1989. So this is not about a formula. God wants us to stop trying to pick a date. He wants us more about living faithfully. God does not work on our timetable either. He has his own. But he hasn't forgotten. He's not lost control, and he's definitely not late. In our little small worlds that we come from, we've experienced this in ways that are familiar. When is the Lord going to fulfill his prayer? When is this going to happen? God, please, as soon as... And sometimes we go, I'm so impatient. I can't believe it hasn't happened yet. God's not late. He's right on time. Verse 9, the Lord's not slow about his promise. That's what Peter's like, don't freak out. I just said 1,000 years is like a day to him, but don't freak out. He's not slow. He's patient towards you, not willing for any to perish, but for all to come to repentance. So what we call delay, God calls patience. What looks like slowness is actually mercy. Because how many want him to come back this afternoon? Well, I do. But in reality, I think, oh, I don't know if I'm ready yet. Give me a couple more prayer services to get right. Wouldn't you like to stand before him with a little better resume? To say, look at the things I obeyed, all the things I gave up, all the things I trust, all the sacrifice, Lord. I walked in the truth, Lord. Like these things are yet to be fulfilled in our hearts. Every additional day before he returns is another opportunity for someone to hear the gospel and repent. Amen? Remember Noah's day? It's being prepared, the ark was, and God patiently waited. That's what it says in Scripture. But patience did not mean there was never going to be a flood. So this is important. God's patience is not permission for us to continue walking in blindness, in rebellion, or in sin. It's an opportunity to repent. So when we pray, Lord, come quickly, which we do pray, we had a year that that wall said, Maranatha, come quickly, Lord. That was our focus. We talked about that for an entire year. We should remember that the people that we love still don't know Jesus, some of them, and we need them to know Jesus, right? What if the Lord's patience is giving you one more an opportunity? That's why he hasn't come back yet. It's not because he can't. He's looked at all of history and has decided this is the perfect hour in which he has prepared his return. The proper response to Christ's apparent delay is not complacency. And the verse I say a lot is Genesis 50:20. It's one of my favorite verses. I think it sums up all of Scripture in one verse. Why has everything got bad? And what are you going to do about it? And what can we put our hope in? It's all there. Joseph wrote this at the end of his life. This is the very last chapter of the book of Genesis. He's summing it all up. You intend to harm me. He's talking about all his brothers, his family, life, the famine, all that he went through, Potiphar, everything. All that was meant to harm me, but God, I love but God verses, right? But God intended it for good to accomplish what is now being done. And in that story, there was salvation through food provided by God's wisdom upon his life to keep them from dying in a famine. The saving of many lives. Other interpretations say a little bit differently, but the idea is that what is God after? Saving as many as possible. This is the meta-narrative of Scripture. This is what all of it's about. This is why Jesus came. This is what Jesus is trying to get you to have an urgency for. So what does a church need to be like until he comes? The day of the Lord is coming. That needs to be written on your heart. Not something you think about every once in a while. It needs to be written on your heart. Jesus has the final word. But the day of the Lord will come like a thief, he said. Surprise! I'm here. Are you prepared or are you unprepared, right? We don't know the price, day, or hour, but we should live spiritually awake. I got time for a quick story. When we were kids, I love old stories because we were raised by parents who did not care. They did what they felt was right, and we lived with that. We were not allowed to watch TV. In fact, our parents wouldn't even buy a TV, so we're a lot older. Because that's how the devil gets into your kids, right? So back then, there was no TV in the house. Of course, we'd all go to our friends' houses that had TVs. I think the Bivens house had three or four, Wes. Thank you. Save me. Of course, Wes only watched sports, so I liked to watch that. But we didn't have a TV. But I remember my parents finally got one. It was like one of those furniture pieces that had like the speakers on the side. I don't know. It was an old TV. And it would, what happened with those old TVs when you turned them on is they got warm. Right? They get warm. And then everything around is warm. And so in the summertime when all three of us are home and we're bored to death and our parents are both working, you know, mom, dad left for work, we're kind of guaranteed a window to watch TV and they won't know about it, right? But our dad was pretty savvy, and we found out he's a lot more savvy than we thought, because when he would come home, he'd come in the house, and the first thing he did is come and put his hand on the TV top to feel if it was warm. We would all scatter when we'd hear the car doors close. He knew what we were doing. We were busted. As much as we ran and tried to cover our sin, just like God knows today what we're doing, he's coming home. He's wiser than you know. He sees everything. He knows the TV's getting hot. And he's coming at a time when you don't expect it. And what's going to happen? It's going to be too late. It's going to be too late. Jesus teaches a parable about this called the 10 virgins. And it's about how readiness cannot be borrowed. I can get ready, prepare, live my life a certain way, but if you don't, you can't come to me and say, Jeff, help me. It's like, bro, you have to do that yourself. I can't fix it for you. This is you. You have to live an answer before God. I hope today you're hearing that. In Matthew 25, Jesus brings it up with the parable of the 10 virgins. And it's like this wedding motif where the wedding has been pronounced. It's going to happen. The bride and the groom, our parents have said, yes, they're going to get married. At the bride's end, she has all her maids with her, and they're waiting. They don't know when the groom's going to come. Only the father can declare when the groom can go get his bride. This is just like the heavens, the return of Christ. It's such a beautiful alignment. Their own culture breathed this tradition that taught them this is how the heavens work. The father gets to say, okay, son, go get your bride. Do you know what the New Testament church is called in the book of Ephesians? The bride of Christ. And there's this image of this parable, in other words, a true thing that's going on, not real people necessarily in the story, but an image of real life is being explained and taught, and it's teaching spiritual truths about what God's saying. There's these 10, and they're carrying lamps, in other words, to see in the dark, and the 10 get tired because he hasn't come, and they're wanting to fall asleep in the night. But only 5 of them had brought oil and prepared for the midnight. And then the cry comes, "Behold the bridegroom, come out to meet him." And of course, those who did not have oil in their lamps stood in the dark. Only the five that had oil in their lamps rejoiced and joined the procession of going into the wedding. You get this picture of, we don't know the hour, but we must fill our lamps with oil in preparation for the coming groom.

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1: What is the way to God? Jesus said, I am the way, the truth, and the life. No one comes to the Father except by me. So now we know that the way to God is through Jesus Christ, our Savior.
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2: Be on the news. Be in the sky. Things like the dead in Christ will rise. Whoa! The resurrection coming true. Living believers will be transformed. The church will be gathered to welcome its returning king. So the rapture is going to meet him in the sky and proceeding back in with him, just as the 10 virgins of the five did with their oil and their lamps. They go out to meet the groom and come into the processional for the wedding. This scenery is perfect. So our hope is not that we avoid every trial. Our hope is that Jesus will come and triumph over every enemy. Oh, yeah, I left it. Last thing, we must grow in grace and knowledge. That's what Peter finishes with here, right? He says, since all these things, talking about the return of the Lord and being ready and knowing how to do it right and not to be deceived and to not be distracted. He says, since all these things are to be destroyed in this way, talking about the earth and the heavens, what sort of people ought you to be in holy conduct and godliness? In other words, how do you prepare for this? That's the real question that biblical prophecy is supposed to be pointing us to, not can I identify every symbol of what these hard verses say, but what kind of person should I become? Prophetic truth is not merely for information, it's for transformation. Verse 13 says, but according to his promise, we are looking for new heavens and a new earth in which righteousness dwells. And that's ultimately what glory looks like. I get a glorified body. There's a new heaven and a new earth. This old thing is dying. Praise God. I get a new one that's eternal. Amen. The older you get, the more you can say amen. Because we know it's like, I'm starting to lose hope for this one. It's not the same. Every time Andrew tries to wrestle me, I realize that. He tells us, be diligent to be found by him in peace, spotless and blameless, which is what the word of God does to his church. It washes us. And it says of every wrinkle and every spot. We see that same language used here again by Peter that Paul uses. And it's important that we understand that. So the Holy Spirit gives us discernment. But I want you to do this. Imagine Jesus returning today. If that was sown into your soul, would that change your afternoon? You know it would. Change mine. Taking our friends out to lunch today, I'd say, sorry, guys. Jesus is coming back. We'll do it another time. Or I'll see you in eternity. We'll do it there. That'd be fun, wouldn't it? I look forward to that. Your possessions, everything you own, everything you're working towards, all your thoughts about the future, you just set all that aside, wouldn't you, in a heartbeat and go, the here and now is really focused. You wouldn't care about a lot of things that you care about right now. I think there's a necessity for the Christian to sift through our motives and passions and thinking so that we don't get caught up in this world of thinking this is what it's about. The last days, the end time, the return of Christ sharpens us to be focused like a laser on what really matters to God. Remember, be on your guard so that you're not carried away by the error of these people who aren't believing these things, these unscrupulous people, he says. Don't get caught up by them. Focus like a laser. Until Jesus comes, keep growing in grace, holiness, love, spiritual discernment, and dependence upon the Holy Spirit. So how will Jesus find you? Spiritually awakened or distracted? A little bit of both in me, I got to admit. Help me, Lord. Standing firmly upon his word or being carried away by our culture and the trappings of this life? Building his kingdom or building your own comfort? So what are those four things? Remember them? Remember. God wants us to remember what God wants us. He wants us to walk in that. The truth of his promises. Remember what God has promised you. You know, it'd be

0: good day to repent of anything that's taking you away from that. Maybe you need to get right with God. You just need a season of remaining faithful before he comes. Remember God's patience? He wants us to know that he's coming, but so that as many as possible might be saved. Is the person right in front of you or next to you or in your family or in your workplace need to hear about Jesus? They only have a certain number of days. Think about it in those terms. We need to share Christ with more people. We need to think of his coming as the motivation for sharing about his salvation. Prepare now. You know, God doesn't want you just to come to church. I know that's an easy thing to do. You get in the habit. I go every Sunday morning, I go to church. Okay, that's good. Amen. You got to show up. This is what, you know, we're told to do anyway. This is obedience. But it can't just be this. We can't just watch what others are doing either. We have to take our place as the body of Christ, each member supplying what it was meant to do. So we have to walk in it. There's a necessity for us to engage as a kingdom-minded person. You know, the return of Jesus is wonderful news for those who belong to him, but it's also a warning to those who continue to reject him. And maybe that's you today. I got good news. His patience, why he hasn't returned yet, is so that you'll give him the chance to believe in him. Give you the chance to change, to turn your heart away from woeful independence to dependency upon Christ. Judgment will come for you. It's inescapable. Nothing will be hidden. God knows all. He is a gracious God. That's why he hasn't come back yet. He is alive. He is Lord. And he's coming again. Turn to Jesus, trust Jesus, follow Jesus. All things we say, be ready to meet him. He's King. We got to live missionally. That sky someday is going to open up. And I hope I'm alive to see it. Amen. Hope you're there too. What a day. A trumpet's going to sound. Dead will rise out of graves. The church will be gathered. Our King is going to appear with all of his angels. And I pray that we may be found faithful. Saying those words, here we are, Lord. Send us. If anything touched your heart this morning in the way of moving you towards a closer relationship with Jesus Christ, we just want to urge you to talk to somebody. We love talking. We have our team in the back with Max. You can talk to myself or any of the pastor team or elders. We're about to close church service with up with prayer. So if you need prayer today, we want to stand with you. If you have questions about what does it mean to become a Christian, to give my life to Jesus, get my life back on with Jesus, come up and get prayed over. Ask those questions. The Lord wants to lean you towards him again. The Lord wants to open your eyes towards the important things that are before you today. And I want to pray for you before we transition to prayer, because some of us are heading out and some of us are staying, but I just want to transition us from hearing the word preached today into an opportunity to respond to God. So let's pray. Father, thank you that you are faithful to every promise. Lord, we ask that you forgive us for living as though this present world were to be our permanent home. Stir us up again. Give us a kingdom mentality. Teach us to build what matters, stand firmly upon your word, to live missionally, to endure faithfully, and to await our King. By the power of the Holy Spirit, make us holy, make us courageous, make us discerning, make us hopeful. We pray that you would strengthen those here today that are tired, that you would restore those people here today who have stumbled or walked away from you, God. And Lord, we pray for those who need to be awoken. They need to know you. They need to know the good news of Jesus Christ before the rain comes. Lord, we just pray that when you return, that you find new hope, faithful, loving your word, proclaiming the gospel, and building for the generations. And until you do come, our answer remains the same, Lord. Here we are, Lord, send us. To our Lord and Savior Jesus Christ be the glory, both now and to the day that he returns and throughout eternity. Amen.
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9: You know, when I think of somebody who prepared for his journey to heaven without any regrets, I think about Abraham. 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Moses writes, "And Abraham breathed his last and died at a ripe old age, an old man, and satisfied with life.
10: 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You know, none of us can know for certain how much time we have here on earth. 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So how should we live each day knowing that it might just be our last? Today on Pathway to Victory, Dr. Robert Jeffress explains what we can be doing right now to prepare for our own journey to heaven. But first, let's take a moment to hear some important ministry updates.
8: Thanks, David, and welcome again to Pathway to Victory. Let me start today with a question. If you were packing your bags for an exotic vacation, you'd spend a lot of time doing research and packing every necessary item in your luggage. So, why is it that few people spend a lot of time packing their bags for their eternal home? Well, that's our topic today. This is critically important because our time on earth is limited. I often think of a dear friend of mine who's in heaven now. When I knew him back in his mid-60s, I walked into his office one day and saw his blackboard just covered in chalk marks. I asked him, "What in the world are those?" He said, "The Bible says I'll likely live to about 70. So every one of those marks is a day I have left before God calls me home. And each morning I walk in and erase one." Well, the day after his 70th birthday, he started making new marks, still counting, still living on borrowed time. And now that I've reached 70 myself, I understand it. Every morning is a gift. And that's what motivated me to write 7 lessons from my 70 years. This is the very last time I'll mention this offer, so please get in touch today. It's yours when you give a generous gift to support the ministry of Pathway to Victory. Okay, it's time to turn our attention to the Word of God. As we answer this important question, how can I prepare for my journey to heaven?
9: Now today, let's look at the fourth way to prepare for heaven, and that is, make the most of your time on earth. Make the most of your time on earth. God has allotted a different number of years and days for every one of us in this life, and yet we talk about people's average lifespan. In Psalm 90, Moses said there's an average lifespan for most people. Now, Moses beat it. He lived to be 120 years of age. And yet in Psalm 90, verses 10 and 12, he said, 70 years are given us, and some may even live to 80. But even the best of these years are often empty and filled with pain. Soon they disappear, and we are gone. Verse 12, teach us to number our days and recognize how few they are. Help us to spend them as we should. Paul said it this way in Ephesians 5, 15 and 16. He said, be careful how you walk, not as unwise men, but as wise, making the most of your time because the days are evil. In the Bible, the word walk was an analogy for how you live your life. He said, be very careful how you live your life. In light of how short time is, make the most of your time. Number 5, to prepare for your journey to heaven, minimize your pre-departure regrets. Have you ever had this experience? You're at the departure gate getting ready to get on a plane and you remember something you should have done. I should have stopped the newspaper. I should have stopped the mail. I should have packed a warmer coat or an extra pair of socks. You know what I'm talking about. You wish you had done something, but it's too late. Now, those kind of regrets are minimal. They have no lasting consequences. But to come to the end of your life ready to enter into heaven with regrets, that's a whole different story. As a pastor, I've had the experience many times of sitting with Christians who were about to die and listening to them to lament their regrets in life. Relationships they wish they had maximized, relationships they wish they hadn't broken, opportunities they should have taken advantage of. You know, regrets are like a cancer. They eat at the very soul of our being. And there's certainly no way to spend your final days here on earth. How can you make sure that you don't end your life with a long list of regrets? You know, one of the best resolves you can make is right now, to focus on those things you believe God would have you to do, regardless of how long he has left for you here on earth. I've encouraged you to engage in an exercise that I think really would honor God. That is, think through five major areas of your life: your relationship with God, your relationship to your family, your relationship with friends, your career, your finances. And then draw a column like this and ask God to help you identify what three things would you like to accomplish in each of these areas of your life before you go to heaven. Take an hour sometime this week and take time to fill out what are the three things God would like me to concentrate on the remaining years that I have. That's what Paul had in mind in Ephesians 5 when he said, live your life with a sense of purpose. Don't be vague. Oh, I want to be a better person. I want to be happier. Don't be vague, but firmly grasp what you know to be the will of God for your life. Regarding your mate and your family, resolve, I will appreciate, enjoy, and value the mate God gave me. Regarding your children, resolve, I will endeavor to point my children to Christ, to earn their respect, and to celebrate their uniqueness. Or with your friends, resolved, I will treasure my friendships by praying for and spending time with those people who enrich my life. When it comes to your career, resolved, I will choose a life work that utilizes my giftedness and my passions. When it comes to your finances, resolved, I will make sure that my finances are in order and my family is provided for when I die. Or here's one general one that really crosses a number of areas. Resolved, I will ask forgiveness from anyone I have wronged so that when I'm gone, they will always remember I tried to make things right. You know, one way to minimize your regrets in life is to focus right now on what God would have you spend the rest of your life doing. But part of dealing with regrets is going back to past mistakes and dealing with those as well. You know, mistakes can't be erased from our life, can they? Have you discovered life has no rewind button on it? The fact is, you can't erase your past mistakes. You can ask for God's forgiveness for them, from them, but you can't erase your mistakes. But you can allow whatever mistakes you've made in the past to be a stepping stone to make significant changes right now in your life that will affect your tomorrow and your eternity. That's the way to deal with past mistakes so that you don't have any regrets. You can't erase them, but use those mistakes as a stepping stone to allow you to change your tomorrow and your forever. Whenever I think about that truth, I think of the remarkable story of a Swedish chemist named Alfred Nobel. Alfred Nobel made a fortune by discovering that you could stabilize liquid nitroglycerin with a compound. And so he created this substance. It was really a paste that came from very volatile liquid nitroglycerin and this compound. And he had a new name for this paste he created. He called it dynamite. And Alfred Nobel planned for this explosive to be used in construction, the building of canals and roads, or in mining operations. Little did he know what would be the first use of dynamite, and that would be to kill millions of people in warfare. In 1888, Alfred Nobel's brother Ludwig suddenly died. But French newspapers made a mistake, and instead of printing Nobel's obituary, they accidentally printed the obituary for Alfred Nobel. And so Alfred Nobel had the unique experience of reading his own obituary in the newspaper. And as he read it, he realized what he would be reminded for. In fact, in the obituary, it used the term, he was a merchant of death. Not wanting to be remembered for that, Alfred Nobel made a decision to change his life at that point. He took his fortune and spent the rest of his time devoted to improving life on earth through the humanities and through science. And he created the awards that we still know today as the Nobel Peace Prize. Alfred Nobel couldn't erase his past, but he decided to use whatever regrets he had to make changes in his life today that would affect his tomorrow and his eternity. You know, you and I won't have the fame or fortune of Alfred Nobel, but we can exercise the same principle. Whatever regrets, mistakes you've made in the past, you can't eliminate them, but you can use them to change your tomorrow and your forever. You know, when Paul came to the end of his life, he didn't come to the end of his life without any mistakes. He had made terrible mistakes. He had blasphemed the name of God and persecuted Christians. He didn't come to the end of his life without mistakes, but he came to the end of his life without any regrets. In 2 Timothy 4:7, as he prepared for his execution, he said to Timothy, "I have fought the good fight. I have finished the course, and I have kept the faith." Finally, to prepare for your journey to heaven, take care of the practical matters before you depart. Take care of practical matters before you depart. One last item to check off on your to-do list before you depart this world is to make sure that those you care about most are adequately provided for. You know, Isaiah the prophet came to King Hezekiah with a sobering message. He said in 2 Kings 20, verse 1, "Set your house in order, Hezekiah, for you shall die and not live." That's pretty good advice for all of us. Set your house in order, for you are going to die. The fact is, just like Isaiah said to Hezekiah, you are going to die. I mean, do you understand that? You are going to die. Why don't you say that with me? I'm going to die. I am going to die. Here's a happy Christmas thought. Let's say it again. I am going to die. Tony Campolo says it well. He said, "One day you're going to die. They're going to take you to the cemetery, drop you in a ditch, throw dirt in your face, and then go back to the church and eat potato salad." It's true. Now, here's the question. After your family has finished the potato salad, what are they going to do? Do they know exactly what to do? Audrey Hendel wrote about her husband, Jim, who was a CPA and a certified financial planner. A few years before he died, her husband, Jim, wrote an article on how to leave your financial house in order for your family. 1 Timothy 5:8 was the basis for his article. Paul said, "If anyone does not provide for his own, especially for those of his household, he has denied the faith and is worse than an unbeliever." You know, men especially, providing for your household means more than earning a living and making sure they have their needs while you're alive. It means making sure they're cared for after you're dead so that they know exactly what to do. In that article, Jim Hendel advised that husbands or families put together a notebook that contains the vital information your loved ones are going to need when you go, listing bank accounts, investments, passwords to computers, information about your obituary, what you would like them to remember, any ideas you have about your memorial service, so that when your family is overcome with grief, they won't be in a panic trying to find things and make important decisions. Jim Hendel died, and he left such a notebook for his wife, Audrey. She said she took that notebook into their attorney. He looked through this and said, "I have never seen anything like this before." Audrey wrote, "My husband, Jim, demonstrated love, godly character, and integrity by leaving a part of himself in this book. I have never felt abandoned or insecure. My husband took good care of us in his life and is still taking care of us in his death." Do that for your family. You won't regret it. By the way, do you know the most foundational thing you can do to set your house in order for your departure? Make sure you have a will. Did you know 64% of Americans have no will? 64%. Guess what? If you die without a will, you don't get to say what happens to your money. You know who determines what happens to your money? It's not your family either. The government tells you what's going to happen to your money when you die, either by state regulation and law or by the federal income tax code. Does anybody here want the government telling your family what to do with your money? That's why you need a will. And by the way, make sure that will reflects your values. You know, when my dad was preparing to die, he wrote out his will. In fact, Doug, your dad, Jack, was instrumental in helping him compose his will. And my dad said, "This will is my last will and testimony." And in the preamble of that will, he talked about his salvation experience and how he came to faith in Christ. He wanted to make sure that we read it, that the attorney read it, that the judge had to read that final testimony of his faith in Christ. But in that will, he not only used words to express what really mattered to him, he did it in what he left behind. And a part of his estate was left to this church that had been so instrumental in his life, his family's life, and in which all three of his kids had come to faith in Christ as well. Make out a will. And when you make that will out, don't forget the church. It's your last way of making sure some of what you've accumulated goes on and on and on and on for eternity. Set your house in order. You know, when I think of somebody who prepared for his journey to heaven without any regrets, I think about Abraham. You know, in Genesis 25:8, we have this word about Abraham's death. Moses writes, "And Abraham breathed his last and died at a ripe old age, an old man and satisfied with life. And he was gathered to his people." Amy, I want you to think about that as an epitaph for my headstone, because that's really a great one, isn't it? Died at a ripe old age, satisfied with life. Abraham was satisfied. He was content. He had no regrets about his past. Not that he didn't make any mistakes. He made some humongous mistakes, but he knew they had been forgiven by God. He died satisfied, without regrets, when it came to his children. He had successfully passed on his faith to his children and to his grandchildren. And he died satisfied about his future. He knew he was headed to be gathered with his people and with his God, because of his faith in God's provision for his sin. He died satisfied with life. Are you ready for your journey to that place called heaven? Some of you may say, "Well, Pastor, honestly, I get fearful when I think about not the end result, but the process of getting there to that place called heaven. I'm fearful of death." Whenever I think of the fear of death, I think of the true story of John Todd. John Todd was born in 1800 in Vermont. He spent the first 6 years of his life living in a little hamlet called Killingsworth. When he was 6 years old, John Todd's parents, both of them, died suddenly. He and his siblings had to be parceled out among any relative that would take them. He had a very kind-hearted aunt who agreed to take him and to raise him. So he went to live with her. For the next 15 years, she cared for him just like a mom. When he was 21 years of age, he left home, went to school, prepared for the ministry, became a successful pastor. In his middle age years, he received word that his aunt who had cared for him was about to die. She wrote him a letter and said that even though she was a Christian, she greatly feared death. Moved with compassion, John wrote her back, recounting that night when he, a frightened little boy, was welcomed into the loving and warm home of his aunt. And this is what he wrote to his aunt. "It is now 35 years since I, a little boy of 6, was left quite alone in the world. You sent me word you would give me a home and be a kind mother to me. I have never forgotten the day when I made that long journey of 10 miles to your home. I can still recall my disappointment when instead of coming for me yourself, you sent your servant Caesar to fetch me. I well remember my tears and my anxiety. As perched high on the horse and clinging tight to Caesar, I rode off to my new home. Night fell before we finished the journey, And as it grew dark, I became lonely and afraid. Do you think she'll go to bed before I get there? I asked Caesar anxiously. Oh, no, he said reassuringly. She'll sure stay up for you. When we get out of these here woods, you'll see her candle shining in the window. Presently, we did ride out in the clearing, and there, sure enough, was your candle. I remember you were waiting at the door, that you put your arms close about me, and that you lifted me, a tired and bewildered little boy, down from that horse. You had a big fire burning on the hearth, a hot supper waiting for me on the stove. After supper, you took me to my new room. You heard me say my prayers, and then you sat beside me until I fell asleep. You probably realize why I'm recalling all of this to your memory. Someday soon, God will send for you to take you to a new home. Don't fear the summons, the strange journey, or the dark messenger of death. God can be trusted to do as much for you as you were kind enough to do for me so many years ago. At the end of the road, you will find love and a welcome waiting, and you will be safe in God's care. That's the future God has planned for you. I go, Jesus said, to prepare a place for you. It's a place more magnificent than you could possibly imagine. It's a place where every heartache will be erased and every dream will be fulfilled. It's a place reserved for those who have trusted in Christ as their Savior. It's a place called heaven.
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10: 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Does God still perform miracles today? I'm David J. Mullins. Wishing you a great weekend, then join us for a brand new series about miracles called Divine Invasions. 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The Apostle Paul sailed these waters, walked these streets, and the church was never the same.
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20: The historic providentially prepared founders of America, against all politically correct conventional wisdom of the day, defiantly and bravely declared that there are certain truths that are self-evident. This is Dennis Peterson, and thanks for joining me today on Reclaiming Your Legacy. Have you noticed the very first truth that they listed in the Declaration of Independence? There's not a hint that there was any dispute at all about the biblical truth of the eternal existence of the Creator God. In the 18th century, the reality of Jehovah God was undeniably embossed on the minds of virtually all thinking people. In fact, even carelessly immoral and dishonest people back then would generally have agreed with the biblical truth that, yes, all humans must ultimately give an account to their Creator for the actions of their lifetime. Over the last 100 years, the societies of Western nations have increasingly fallen prey to the deceptions and delusions of secular humanism and philosophical madness. In that time, the fruit of society's rejection of God's most basic commandments has led nations to the brink of moral chaos, economic collapse, and a dark age of demonically tyrannical rule by God-hating globalists. That small cadre of postmodern elites are actually Luciferian morons. They really think they can replace the God of creation with their own artificially contrived intelligence. Do you honestly think hard-working, law-abiding moms and dads by the millions are going to stand around as idle spectators to see how that idea works out? Or are you willing to participate in the grandest exposure of universal evil that proves the complete insanity of what has gotten to be the most stupid idea that any common sense human could ever have imagined? Today, we're witnessing what is perhaps the most historic partial fulfillment of the prophetic statement of Jesus 2,000 years ago. He said, "For all that is secret will eventually be brought into the open, and everything that is concealed will be brought to light and made known to all." To many of us who've hoped for the revival of sanity in our deranged world of endless entertainment and self-abasement, we thank God for the refreshing breezes of the public exposure of evil. We bemoan the fact that bad people have had increasingly free rein to influence the highest positions of society's power for generations. We're relieved that life-saving truths are being proclaimed and universally destructive lies are being exposed. A divine reversal appears to be happening right before our eyes. These are historic times. Columnist Cal Thomas observed that one mark of a deteriorating society is when people cannot discern between truth and lies. Another is that they don't care and will believe whatever their itching ears want to hear. If that sounds true, then what are we to make of what's going on today? Marks of a recovering society begin with the bold declaration that truth, transparency, and discernment have increasing proclamation in the public square. Even more encouraging is that more and more people, whose loved ones around them have been battered down by destructive lies, are willing to stand up to question the narratives of those who have overtaken society's trusted institutions of information. They're willing to challenge the sacred cows of their corrupted society. But that means all of us are in for a war, and that is the war over the minds of our young generation more than ever before. As novelist George Orwell famously said, "In a time of universal deceit, telling the truth is a revolutionary act." Could it be that we're experiencing what could be the beginning of a righteous revolution of truth? But if our society's fragile, humanistic house of cards is falling apart, are we paying attention to the underlying crumbling of the foundations of society that have been subtly undermined for generations by devious philosophers in the halls of academic education? Psalm 11:3 reminds us that if the foundations are destroyed, what can the righteous do? John F. Kennedy perceptively wrote, "The great enemy of the truth is very often not the lie, deliberate, contrived, and dishonest, but the myth, persistent, persuasive, and unrealistic." The Apostle Paul wrote to his disciple Timothy that a time was coming when people would no longer listen to sound and wholesome teaching. Rather, they would follow their own self-centered desires and look for teachers willing to tell them whatever their itching ears want to hear. Thus, they would brazenly reject the truth and chase after clever myths that have been celebrated by the big shots of society. And you know who they are. The elites? They're the openly depraved celebrities, the immoral entertainers, the corrupted politicians, not to mention the super wealthy moguls of the industrial and financial sorcery hidden in the ivory towers of modern society. Among all the myths of history, politics, even religion and academia, can you imagine anything that has been pushed on society more aggressively than evolution? The nonsensical, godless concept of evolution is almost everywhere, repeated, ridiculing anyone who dares to publicly challenge the idea as some kind of a non-thinking religious bigot. If anyone dares to confess openly in high-profile public media that they denounce evolution and believe in the Bible's creator, they're scorned as some kind of irrelevant medieval dinosaur who's completely out of touch with reality. Despite its pervasiveness in society, is there anything in our experience that better exemplifies the story of the emperor who had no clothes? I like the way I heard a comedian put it, something like this. Some people think God created the universe. Some people think nothing created the universe, which is the funniest guess. And the nothing people make fun of the God people. They say that God doesn't exist. Oh, okay, maybe, but you know what definitely doesn't exist? Nothing. That's the defining characteristic of nothing. It doesn't exist. So what are we talking about? Either you think it's God, something you can't see, taste, touch, photograph, and science can't prove, or you think it's nothing. Something you can't see, taste, touch, photograph, and science can't prove. But I think we can all agree. If nothing sometimes spontaneously erupts into everything, that's a pretty magical nothing, you guys. And ask the nothing people, what happens when you die? You know what they'll tell you? Nothing. And you go into nothing. And I am asking, you mean you merge back with your creator? And then the comedian said, that sounds like heaven. Isn't it interesting how a humorous little story like that can cut through a lot of the delusional insanity that eminently educated people have anchored their lives to? Israel's King David wrote with prophetic insight at least half the Psalms in the Bible, and two of them are nearly identical, Psalm 14 and Psalm 53. They're the ones that start off with the clear declaration that those who say there is no God are corrupt fools. The fool has said in his heart, there's no God, they're corrupt, they have committed in detestable acts, there's no one who does good. The Lord has looked down from heaven upon the sons of mankind to see if there are any who understand, who seek God. They've all turned aside, together they're corrupt, there is no one who does good, not even one. Do all the workers of injustice not know, those who devour my people as they eat bread and do not call upon the Lord? There they are in great dread, for God is with a righteous generation. You fools would put to shame the counsel of the afflicted, but the Lord is his refuge. Perhaps those last three verses need some clarification. Let's hear how the New Living Translation puts it. See if this helps. Will those who do evil never learn? They eat up my people like bread and wouldn't think of praying to the Lord. Terror will grip them, for God is with those who obey him. The wicked frustrate the plans of the oppressed, but the Lord will protect his people. And then the psalm concludes, oh, that the salvation of Israel would come out of Zion. When the Lord restores the fortunes of his people, Jacob will rejoice, Israel will be glad. Biblically speaking, we realize that David's reference to Jacob and Israel is talking about all his people who are the heirs of promised salvation, those who actually decide to follow in the steps of the faith of our father Abraham. God's people, all too commonly, need deliverance because they've been spoiled, taken captive by the arch enemy of humanity. And that's why Paul tells us in Colossians 2:8, "Beware lest any man spoil you through philosophy and vain deceit after the tradition of men, after the rudiments of the world, and not after Christ." What does it sound like the source of that captive condition is? Philosophy and vain deceit. Isaiah 5:13 tells us, "My people are gone into captivity because they have no knowledge." Compare Hosea 4:6. Why do they lack knowledge? Look at verse 12 in Isaiah 5. "They regard not the work of the Lord, neither consider the operation of his hands." What is the work of the Lord but the creation? What is the operation of his hands but the sustaining providence of the Most High God, who existed before anything else and who holds all creation together? What should we expect when we allow our children to be taught about the wonders of God's creation, things like biology and geology and astronomy, but taught by those who scorn the Bible and blaspheme God? According to this scripture in Isaiah 5:12, this is the root cause of a generation of God's own people becoming captive to a pagan system. Read the book of Judges. When a generation forgets God, even when their fathers knew him, their waywardness brings enemy tyrants to put them into slavery. What sets the people free from that slavery? In John 8:32, Jesus told us the truth. And what did he say that results from? Read John 8:31. Jesus said, "If you continue in my word, you are my disciples indeed." The word Jesus referred to is all the scriptures of the Old Testament, the Torah and the Tanakh. And that's where you'll find all kinds of clearly defined messages about the creation of God's universe. It begins with God's revelation to Adam's family of mankind from the very beginning, some 6,000 years ago, as recorded in the first book of Moses, Genesis. "In the beginning God created the heavens and the earth. God saw all that he had made, and behold, it was very good. And there was evening, and there was morning, the sixth day." Now the message of divine creation continues with the commentary of the psalmist some 3,000 years ago in Psalm 33:6. "By the word of the Lord the heavens were made, and by the breath of his mouth all their host, for he spoke, and it was done. He commanded, and it stood fast." After the flood in the Tower of Babel, the ancient patriarch of what later became Arabia wrote some 4,000 years ago in the book of Job, "Speak to the earth and let it teach you, and let the fish of the sea declare to you. Who among all these does not know that the hand of the Lord has done this, in whose hand is the life of every living thing, and the breath of all mankind? Does not the ear test words as the palate tastes its food?" That's perhaps one of the most insightful passages in all the Bible. Just think of the profound insights prompted by it. Job's telling us readers to inquire of the birds, the beasts, the fish, and the planet we live on. Study them all. The conclusion is promised to be self-evident. Who doesn't know that the Almighty Creator's hand is responsible for all this amazing complexity? Isaiah, God's prophet to the kings of Israel about 2,700 years ago, agrees, saying, "Lift up your eyes on high and see who has created these stars, the one who leads forth their host by number and calls them all by name. Do you not know? Have you not heard? The everlasting God, the Lord, the creator of the ends of the earth, does not become weary or tired." That's Isaiah 40:26 and 28. And then, at the close of Israel's Babylonian captivity, God's special envoy, Nehemiah, working for the king of Persia 2,450 years ago, records the repentant prayer of God's people as they celebrated the rebuilding of Jerusalem's walls, saying, "Thou alone art the Lord God. Thou hast made the heavens, the heaven of heavens, with all their hosts, the earth and all that is on it, the seas and all that is in them. Thou dost give life to all of them, and the heavenly host bows down before thee. Thou art the Lord God, who chose Abram and brought him out from Ur of the Chaldees and gave him the name Abraham." That's Nehemiah 9:6 and 7. The most

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1: The Bible says Jesus will save to the uttermost all those who come to him with a heart of faith. It doesn't matter how far we've fallen, for Jesus will save us from the guttermost to the uttermost.
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2: Humans have deceived many students into thinking the Genesis record is unscientific. In reality, all a person has to do is ask some logical questions to reveal the utter foolishness of evolutionist assumptions. How do we determine what's true? The Bible tells us to focus on things that are true, right? The Bible also tells us to prove all things and hold tight to what's good and presumably true. As we discover and grow and learn, where do we get our knowledge? Discovery of knowledge comes to us three ways: by personal experience, by teaching from people, and by divine revelation. If you think about the human eye for long, one thing becomes very clear. Even Charles Darwin admitted it was absurd to suppose that the eye could evolve by natural selection. The Bible tells us plainly that God's power and nature are clearly observed by such common miracles. You've heard educated evolutionists insist that it took a long time and that it was undirected by a designer or God, so it all happened by random chance. And of course, simple things got more complex. That's evolution in a nutshell, isn't it? Did you get that? The three absurd assumptions of evolution we're talking about here are extraordinary deep time, random chance, and increasing complexity. The two major fallacies of evolution required to get us to the bottom of the evolutionist tree of life are the absurd answers given by evolutionists to two big questions. How did the universe get here? And where did life come from? You've heard those answers, I'm sure. Here they are. The Big Bang, spontaneous generation. And don't forget the simple questions that you can ask to expose the emptiness of those two supposed scientific causes for the two most significant effects that can lead anyone to a realization that there has to be a creator. First, did you ever see an explosion cause an increase in the orderliness and complexity of anything? Second, can you even imagine how to put life into chemicals, even if they are cleverly arranged into all the organs and systems of a now-dead corpse? What's really at the bottom of evolution teaching? What's seldom mentioned to unwary, impressionable young students is that evolutionists believe in bigger miracles than Christians ever dreamed of. They even admit it on occasion, and the reason that their misguided faith is really nothing less than sheer gullibility is because their miracles had no adequate cause to perform them. Nature and common sense demonstrate scientifically that any result or effect requires an adequate cause. By definition, the creator of the universe that exists independent of natural substances is the only adequate cause for the universe and life. But evolutionists are religiously committed to their insane faith because they don't want to acknowledge the reality of their Creator. Don't forget that. That's why the Apostle Paul says in his letter to the Roman Christians in the first century, just as they did not see fit to acknowledge God any longer, God gave them over to a depraved mind. Evolutionists are as religiously committed as any believer ever was. One of their outspoken authors, John Dunphy, wrote, "I'm convinced that the battle for humankind's future must be waged and won in the public school classroom by teachers who correctly perceive their role as the proselytizers of a new faith, a religion of humanity that recognizes and respects the spark of what theologians call divinity in every human being. This is the religion of secularism, the removal of God from human consideration." Ironically, most people in our country today don't realize what motivated the pioneers of the New World. The old Deluder Satan Act of 1647 was the first public education law in North America. The General Court of the Massachusetts Bay Colony required every township to hire a schoolmaster or establish a grammar school financed by the parents and the community to prevent the one chief project of the old Deluder Satan to keep men from the knowledge of the scriptures. So how do we expose the three absurd assumptions of biological evolution? Here's the bottom line. Deep time? Does time, millions and billions of years of it, provide a solution to evolution's impossible dream? Even if millions of years of existence for all of creation really happened, there's one thing we absolutely know about the effects of time. Just ask the question. Have you ever heard of the second law of thermodynamics? All of nature is bound by this law. What happens to any natural object or system as you watch it exist for a long time? It degrades, it wears out, it falls apart, it deteriorates. This is the law of increasing entropy.

0: Evolutionists believe there must be a natural way for the nagging problem of entropy to be overcome. They just don't have scientific proof. They don't want to face the music that only a miracle-working creator is capable of creating a perfect world or restoring a fallen one and a new heaven and a new earth. Chance. What are the chances of producing orderly sequences of understandable information and systems randomly? In their belief that random chance is capable of evolving higher forms of life, or any kind of first life for that matter, evolutionists ignore a mountain of evidence. It's called mathematical probability statistics. With modern analytical equipment, we now know how extremely complex living systems really are. We have no scientific excuse for believing in naturalistic evolution. Ask, what are the chances of letting random accidental processes produce even a simple system of information? Evidence of design should logically cause us to look for a designer. To the evolutionist's shame, he refuses to allow a divine foot in the door, no matter how ridiculous are his ideas about how intricately designed living creatures came to be. Increasing complexity. When someone insists that random genetic mutations and natural selection are the process of evolving from goo to you by way of the zoo, you might want to ask them a question or two. Have you seen what mutations really produce? They're not pretty. Thankfully, they're rare. In 5,000 years, we've never scientifically seen what is agreed by everyone to be a single positive genetic mutation. It's clear there isn't enough time for mutations to do their magic, even if you had billions of billions of years to arrive at a world full of amazing creatures. How do you produce a system like a caterpillar turning into a butterfly by way of random mutations? And when you consider that natural selection is only capable of eliminating unfit offspring, the so-called survival of the fittest, it says nothing about the arrival of the fittest in the first place. You can't get more information from less information. Someone with intelligence and a high degree of technical skill has to engineer biologically increasing complexity. To believe that bacteria evolved into worms and worms evolved into reptiles and reptiles evolved into birds and eventually man is not supported by any facts of real observable science. Evolution is a belief system, totally devoid of honest scientific support. Those who insist on it do so only because they choose to reject the Creator. Typically, they have distorted concepts about God and an attitude denying any accountability for their personal actions. So why do so many people choose to believe in evolution? In Paul's second letter to the Christian believers in Thessalonica, he wrote, "Because they received not the love of the truth that they might be saved, and for this cause God shall send them strong delusion that they should believe a lie, that they all might be damned who believed not the truth but had pleasure in unrighteousness." Would you say the belief in evolution qualifies for a lie that condemns them to their own just outcome if they choose to reject the truth of God? Something that Thomas Sowell said about liars in politics seems to apply here too. The fact that so many successful politicians, he said, are such shameless liars is not only a reflection on them, it's also a reflection on us. When the people want the impossible, only liars can satisfy. This is why Paul urged the Christian readers of the Bible book of Romans to present their bodies as a living sacrifice to God, and to not be conformed to this world, but be transformed by the renewing of our mind. Transformation happens by a conscious devotion to the renewal of our minds with a steady input of truth. One honestly wanting the refreshment of streams of life-giving truth dares not linger at the restless sea of toxic lies. If we're trying to help others in this transformation process, a big part of the job is to cast down their own imaginations that defy God. 2 Corinthians 10:5 says, "Casting down imaginations and every high thing that exalts itself against the knowledge of God, and bringing into captivity every thought to the obedience of Christ." This is Dennis Peterson. Thanks for joining me today on Reclaiming Your Legacy.
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4: I'm Pastor Jeff Coons of River City Christian in Rancho Cordova. God, we lift up our region. We just thank you so much for the opportunity that we have to influence the people of the Sacramento Valley. God, just we lift up just the pastors in our region, Lord. We lift up the ministries that are represented here in Sacramento. And God, we just recognize that there's such an opportunity that we have to reach out and to meet the needs of people in our communities. We recognize that our region is hurting. There's brokenness. There's the need for community. There's the need for being equipped. There's the need, Father, for knowing your word and understanding, God, what it is to live a life that honors and represents Jesus Christ. And so, God, we just pray for the ministries here in our region that we would be continually faithful to you. We pray in Christ's name. Amen.
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10: Today on A New Beginning, a story you'll never forget. It's the multifaceted story of Louis Zamperini, an American hero whose story is told in the blockbuster movie Unbroken. After being swept into World War II, his plane crashed in the Pacific.
11: So we hit the water at an angle about 45 degrees. The plane just blew up into pieces. So I knew this was it. I'm going to die.
10: He survived and drifted on a life raft for 47 days, facing sunburn, starvation, and sharks.
11: All the sharks were moving around, and they won't make a sound. For the next 10 minutes, they kept trying to jump, and the raft kept jabbing at the oar.
10: One day, he and his raft mates spotted a plane.
11: And waving our shirts, and the plane came down low, and I thought, boy, they're going to wave at us.
10: Surviving the gunfire, he was taken to a Japanese concentration camp run by the heartless Matsuhiro Watanabe, nicknamed the Bird. Today, here on A New Beginning, we're kicking off what we're calling Legends Week with a conversation between Louis and Pastor Greg Laurie. It's engaging and inspiring.

0: Jeffrey Zamperini, welcome to Harvest. We're privileged to have you here tonight. Thank you for coming.
1: Well, thank you. It's a privilege. Looking forward to it.
0: Well, all right. So World War II has broken out. You've enlisted to serve in the military. What was your position on the plane?
1: I was at Bombardier.
0: And the first plane you were on, it was called Superman?
1: Superman, yeah.
0: Right. But then you were transferred over to another plane, kind of a rickety, broken-down plane called the Green Hornet. And you were shot down over the Pacific.
1: Well, actually, we weren't shot down. We were searching for another plane that had crashed north of Palmyra. And they assured us the plane passed inspection, but nobody wanted to fly it. It was what they call a musher. And one motor quit, and we had to feather the motor. And the engineer, brand new engineer, rushed up to feather the motor, and they feathered the wrong motor. And the plane wouldn't hardly fly on four, and with one motor out, it was dropping already. With two out on the same side, that wing dropped, because you're giving full power on the right side to try to keep aloft. So we hit the water at an angle of about 45 degrees. The plane just blew up into pieces. And I don't know how anybody survived, but the pilot and tail gunner were blown free of the wreckage. And I was trapped in the waist section. Then to make matters worse, the tail snapped off and the control wires go within an inch and a half of the tripod. Now those are very springy wires, and they coiled up all around me. And so I'm completely entangled in wires around my hopeless situation. So I knew this was it. I'm going to die. Now my body's buoyant, and the plane is sinking fast. And I reached around, and my USC ring snagged onto the waist window. And the pressure of my body floating upward and the plane going down bent the ring over and cut into the bone. I couldn't let go, thank God. So I pulled myself down, arched my back out the window, took skin off my back, and then it seemed like forever getting to the surface, swallowing gas, oil, and blood. And got to the surface, and there were my two buddies hanging onto a gas tank. And that was probably the nearest death I'd ever been in my life, and I've had a few narrow escapes.
0: You were out on your life raft, and you saw an aircraft approaching. You were hoping it might be a friendly aircraft, but it was Japanese, and it started firing.
1: Yeah, well, I took, of course, we all took a course in identification, but I had observation wings, so I knew the planes. When I saw it far away, I knew it was a B-25, and until when it got closer and closer, we started taking our shirts off and waving our shirts, and the plane came down low, and I thought, boy, they're going to wave at us. We heard machine gun firing, and two of us in one raft and the pilots in the second raft lashed together, and the bullets went, you know, between our legs and our armpits, and the one bullet hit the pump on the second raft, and it ricocheted and ripped the raft in half. So then we decided to jump in the water in the next pass. But the pilot tail gunner didn't have the strength to get back on the raft. I had to boost him in. So then I got in the raft. When they made another pass, I would jump in the water with two sharks. Now I was taught how to keep away from sharks or keep them away from me. One thing didn't work, showing the whites of your teeth and your eyes. That didn't work. We were told, this is the guy from the South Pacific. Make a violent motion with your hands, and that didn't work. But the thing that works is a straight arm. Because their nose, they turn it up like that, you just hit them on the end of the nose, and they take off. And their nose somehow is very sensitive. But they always come back, and you do it again and again. Now, the most remarkable thing is, there's three of us finally in that raft. In a space about half as big as this. So we're jammed in there, and there are 48 holes. Under our armpits, missed our groin by an eighth of an inch. It's unbelievable. And you talk about a real miracle.
2: Yeah.
1: the Japanese, when they finally picked us up, we were the object of attention until they pulled the raft ashore. Then they left us, and they kept saying, "Nanda, Nanda," counting all these holes. And they looked us over for injuries, no injuries.
0: So after 46 days, you were made your way to the Marshall Islands. You were captured by the Japanese, and now they somehow find out that you are Louis Zamperini, the Olympic athlete. And Mutsuhiro Watanabe, am I pronouncing his name correctly, who was given the nickname The Bird. This was a very cruel, vicious man. Why did you name him The Bird?
1: That was a name given him. Most of the guards, I couldn't repeat their names, but I don't know why they called him The Bird, because maybe if he found out what a dirty word, he might be even meaner, so I don't know why they named him The Bird. But he was vicious, he was a psychopath, and I believe he picked on me daily because of the propaganda broadcast that I refused to do, and I think they told him to keep on me every day, to make my life miserable so I'd accept the hotel room and the restaurant and do my broadcast daily with Tokyo Rose.
2: Fighting orphans of the Pacific. How's Chick? This is after her weekend and back on the air strictly under your announcement.
1: So I refused to do that, so I got punished daily.
0: Right.
1: Right up to the end of the war.
0: Right. They wanted you, a celebrity, to go and do a broadcast on the radio that would be used as propaganda by the Japanese. And though it would have caused you to be relieved of a lot of suffering, you chose to not do that. In the book, you talk about what your food rations were like, sometimes consisting of nothing more than a ball of rice. And in the book, it says, the food was infested with rat droppings, maggots, and so much sand and grit that Louis' teeth were soon pitted, chipped, and cracked. The men nicknamed the rations all Dumpo. So how did you survive on food like that?
1: And I don't know how anybody survived. Well, we lost about, in one winter, we lost 80 men. The worst diet of all was we had to pull the seaweed out of the ocean and they would boil it. And it would become very like snot.
0: Yeah.
1: And you had to eat that, and they gave you white rice we never got. That's dessert. We got a kind of a red millet, really tough stuff. And so a handful of red millet every day and a bowl full of seaweed. And that was our diet. And that's why guys died. They got weak and had to go to work. Came back and went to lay down and said, wake me up when the chow's ready, and kick them on the foot and they don't wake up.
0: And the bird beat you, didn't he?
1: Yeah, he was trying to figure out a way to do me in, I think, because he threatened my life over and over again, because when he beat me, I would stand there with my fists clenched. And I was always a defiant kid.
0: Yeah.
1: And he wanted to, he wanted me to hit him, because he said, when I draw my sword, I must use it. Samurai law.
0: World War II is coming to an end. The Japanese refuse to surrender. President Truman gives the order to drop the atomic bomb on Hiroshima and Nagasaki.
3: What had been Hiroshima was a white mountain of smoke, and when we saw it first, it was already up to 25,000 feet. About 1,000 feet off the ground, it looked like boiling dust.
4: Exactly 10 seconds after 7:35 this morning, August 14th, from London, Swiss Radio has announced that Japan has accepted the Allied note requesting surrender.
5: The battleship Missouri, 53,000-ton flagship of Admiral Halsey's Third Fleet, becomes the scene of an unforgettable ceremony marking the complete and formal surrender of Japan.
0: Japan finally surrenders. You return home again. And eventually, you marry Cynthia Applewhite. Was your homecoming as wonderful as you hoped it would be? You mentioned post-traumatic stress syndrome. Were you dealing with that after you got home?
1: Well, yeah, you don't look any different. I had it in prison camp because I was... It started with every day in prison camp, I'm strangling the bird. Yeah. I'm always strangling the guy all the way home. And after I got married, I was still strangling him in my dreams. Yeah. And one night, for some reason, I had my wife by the throat. Yeah. And boy, that scared me. And I didn't know what to do about it.
0: Right. And you wanted to kill the bird, didn't you?
1: That's right. In my dreams, I wanted to go back to Japan because he ruined my life. And I wanted to go back there and do amen.
0: You actually were trying to raise the money to return to Japan to literally kill this man that caused you so much misery.
1: Right. I went into one investment after the other, and I guess the Lord didn't want me to make any money. So then my wife decided that this was too much for her. She wanted to get a divorce.
6: Yeah.
1: So she filed, and then some young person and his girlfriend came into our apartment and said, a young fellow named Billy Graham is coming to town. He started to preach to us, and I got mad, walked out. My wife stayed and listened. She went down to the meeting, came home, and tried to get me to go, and I refused, but then she said the magical word, because of my conversion, I'm not going to get a divorce. Well, that softened me up a bit. But then she talked me into going down there, but Billy started to read from the scriptures.
7: The Bible describes the heart in various ways. The Bible says that our hearts are sinful, that it's full of evil imaginations. Proverbs 6:18. All of the wicked imaginations that Hitler had. The Bible says that our hearts are desperately wicked.
1: I thought, I don't need him to tell me I'm a sinner. I know I am. So I got mad, left, and went home. My wife was all over me again. And then I kept thinking, no, she's not going to divorce me because she was converted. And finally, I gave in and went back again. I said, when he says every head bowed and every eye closed, we're out of there. But he said something at the end about people, when they come to the end of their rope, and there's nowhere else to turn. It's like when I'm sinking under the ship, they turn to God. And I thought, yeah, that's what I did. I turned to God, and God saw me through the war. He kept his promise, and I didn't keep mine.
6: Right.
1: And I felt like a fool. So I went to the prayer room, got on my knees, and came out a different person.
0: Amen. So you're at the Billy Graham Crusade. It's 1949. It's the tent that's been set up there. This really was the launch of Billy Graham's worldwide ministry that is continued on for many, many years. And after you prayed and gave your life to Jesus Christ, in an interview, Louis, you said, quote, I got off my knees and somehow I knew I was through getting drunk. I knew that I forgave all of my guards, including the bird. And I think proof of that is that I had nightmares every night about the bird since the war. And I haven't had a nightmare since that night. I made my decision for Christ, 1949. Till now. Is that still true?
1: That's true. It's happening in a matter of moments. But therefore, if any man be in Christ, which can happen in a second.
6: Amen. That's right. That's right. Amen.
0: If any man be in Christ, he is a new creation. Old things have passed away. All things have become new. And that happened for you. And it happened in such a dramatic way that you returned to Japan, not to kill the bird, but you wanted to meet him, and you wanted to forgive him, right?
1: Exactly. I wanted to face him, but when I got to Sagamo prison, I spoke to all the war criminals, but he wasn't there, and they thought he committed harakiri, and I accepted that until the amnesty was signed 8 years later, and he came out of the hills a free man, you know.
0: Wow, so he lived many years. So you actually, probably somewhere around this time, wrote a letter that you wanted to give to him. And this is a copy of that letter. Would you like to read it?
1: Yeah, a letter from Lou Zamperini to Mr. Shiro Watanabe. As a result of my prisoner of war experience under your unwarranted and unreasonable punishment, my post-war life became a nightmare. It was not so much due to the pain and suffering as it was the tension of stress and humiliation that caused me to hate with a vengeance. Under your discipline, my rights not only as a prisoner but also as a human being were stripped from me. It was a struggle to maintain enough dignity and hope to live until the war's end. The post-war nightmares caused my life to crumble, but thanks to a confrontation with God through the evangelist Billy Graham, I committed my life to Christ. Love replaced the hate I had for you. Christ said, forgive your enemies and pray for them. As you probably know, I returned to Japan in 52, was graciously allowed to address all the Japanese war criminals at Sugamo Prison. I asked them about you and was told that you probably had committed harakiri, which I was sad to hear. At that moment, like the others, I also forgave you and now would hope that you would also become a Christian.
0: You know, Louis, the amazing thing about you is it's almost as though you've lived three or four lives. There's Louis Zamperini, the Olympic athlete who shook Hitler's hand. Louis Zamperini, the World War II vet who fought for his country and set a record at sea on a life raft. Louis Zamperini, who survived a concentration camp. Louis Zamperini, the man who came through alcoholism, committed his life to Christ, and was willing to forgive the man who did this horrible thing to him. How is it that you could forgive someone? Because there's people here right now that have been wronged in life. I doubt anyone has been as hurt as you have been, but they feel that that person doesn't deserve forgiveness, yet you extended forgiveness. How were you able to do that?
1: Well, a number of reasons. First of all, I spoke at a day school, and I told the girls in the audience that if you want to age quickly and get wrinkles and gray hair, hate somebody. Yeah. And I said, when you hate somebody, you're not hurting them, you're hurting yourself. Yeah. I got a letter a week later, and a young lady said, when you left the school, I went to a girl that I've hated for 2 years and asked her to forgive me, and now we're the best of friends.
0: Yeah.
1: So, now hate can destroy. I didn't know that at the time. All I knew was that Christ forgave me for my rotten sins, and he could forgive the bird for his. But he forgave me and asked me to forgive my enemies. It was easy.
8: Pastor Greg Laurie speaking with World War II hero Louis Zamperini. It's the kickoff of Legends Week here on A New Beginning, celebrating the lives of men of God who've had a remarkable impact on the kingdom of God. You know, forgiveness is such a key theme in the Christian life. We need to forgive others, and we need to come to the Lord for our own forgiveness. Pastor Greg, what would you say to someone who's listening who knows they need to do that? They need to come to God and make things right.
9: What I would say is, he's only a prayer away, which means if you will call upon the name of the Lord right now through prayer, he will hear your prayer and answer your prayer. Listen, if you want Jesus Christ to come into your life, if you want him to forgive you of your sin, if you want to know that you'll go to heaven when you die, just pray this prayer right now after me. Just pray, Lord Jesus, I know that I'm a sinner, but I know that you're the Savior who died on the cross for my sin and rose again from the dead. I turn from my sin now, and I choose to follow you from this moment forward as my Savior and Lord, as my God and my friend. In Jesus' name I pray. Amen.
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9: Hey, everybody, I'm here with my friend Frank Turek, and he wrote a book a number of years ago with Norman Geisler. And the title of the book is I Don't Have Enough Faith to Be an Atheist, but this book has now been updated. And we have a copy of it with your name on it that we want to send to you for your gift of any size. But Frank, let me ask you this. 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
9: So, hey, if you want to get a copy of this book by Frank Turek and Norman Geisler, the updated version, I might add, I Don't Have Enough Faith to Be an Atheist, we'll send you one for your gift of any size. 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
8: 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Or go online to harvest.org. Well, next time, as Legends Week continues, Pastor Greg speaks with Pastor Chuck Smith of Calvary Chapel, one of the key catalysts of the Jesus Revolution. Be sure to tune in. But as we close today, Pastor Greg poses a final question to Louis Zamperini.
0: Tell me about the saying, be hardy.
1: Well, be hardy, as I never cared for the term the greatest generation. That doesn't seem to explain anything. We were the hardy generation. We were overcomers. We always had problems. We always overcame our problems. Each time you overcome a problem, you become more and more and more hardy. And that's why the greatest generation, or the hardy generation, won World War II. We were all of the same breed.
0: Yes, they were. Yes, they were. Louis, thank you so much for coming here tonight to Harvest. That we admire you as a hero, but we're just so impressed by your humility and your love for Jesus Christ. And you're an inspiration to all of us, and we just want to say God bless you and thank you for coming. Louis Zamperini.

0: Here's today's word of encouragement with pastor and attorney, Mosley Collins.
1: Did you ever wonder how God feels about us? Is he irritated? Is he angry? Well, here's what Jesus said. God so loved the people of the world that he gave his only son, that whoever believes in Jesus will not perish, but instead have eternal life.
0: Today's word of encouragement is presented by Mosley Collins Injury Lawyers. 916-ALL-4s for legal help.
2: Be part of that. God's responding to his people. And he's recruiting Moses. He exerts some pretty significant pressure into Moses. I mean, he gives him some good toys and some tricks and some stuff. But a lot of potentially, Moses took some persuading. But the motivation for God's intervention, he says, I'm concerned about my people. I want them out of the brick pits. I want them out from under Pharaoh's cruelty. They've suffered enough. I've come down to deliver them. You go tell them I've come down to deliver them. When they see the plagues, let them know it's because I'm here to deliver them. When they see the Red Sea parted, you let them know it's because I'm here to deliver them. When they pick up manna in the morning so they have food for the day, let them know it's because I'm here to deliver them. When you go up on Mount Sinai and the mountain shakes, let them know I'm present to watch over them, that there'll be no sick people amongst them, that their enemies can't prevail against them. I'll humiliate the most powerful nation on the earth so that they'll know I'm with them. That all started in that third chapter of Exodus. And Moses says yes, reluctantly, but he says yes. And so back he goes to Pharaoh and all, you know the drama. Cecil B. DeMille, Disney, somebody, you've learned it from somebody. Maybe you read your Bible. Well, the other side of that, they were delivered from Egyptian slavery to come into a land that flows with milk and honey. They weren't just being delivered from the torments of Egypt. They were being delivered so they could come to the land that flows with milk. That was the bargain. That was the agreement. That was the plan. So in Numbers 13, the Lord said to Moses, send some men to explore the land of Canaan, which I'm giving to the Israelites. From each ancestral tribe, send one of its leaders. So now they're on the other end of this journey. They're on the verge of receiving their promise. And God said, go investigate the land that you've been given. Go check it out. Bring a report back to the people. And this is where the whole thing unravels. It's bizarre. I mean, you read it. If you don't know the narrative and you're reading it, you think, what's wrong with you people? What are you thinking? Because the people who went to do the investigation come back. You know the narrative. I put the passage in your notes. It's Numbers 13. You read it a few weeks ago. And they see it's an amazing place. It's an amazing place. The harvest is amazing. The crops are amazing. It's truly a wonderful place. But there's some people there. And they did not look at us nice. We felt disrespected. We felt like grasshoppers. And they say, it's in your notes, that last sentence, we can't attack those people. They're stronger than we are. If you've never read this narrative before and you're reading that, you're going, wait a minute, you weren't stronger than the Egyptians. You weren't stronger than the weakest part of Egypt's army. You weren't stronger than the Red Sea. You weren't strong enough to feed yourself in the wilderness. You weren't strong enough to defend yourself from the Moabite. You weren't strong enough. It has nothing to do with them. It's about you and God. Amen. And the people said, oh, we can't do this. Look at Numbers 4. They said, the challenge is too hard. The way's too difficult. Our strength is limited. The possible cost of this could be way too high. Gee, that sounds like the things I say to the Lord. I don't want to do that. I'd be vulnerable if we did that. People will be critical. What would somebody say? I don't want to do that. I'm saved. I'm born again. I'm not involved in gross immorality. I'll just be quiet. Well, I make my decision not to believe. So God accepts them. Remember, the point of this little segment is to learn the lesson.

0: lessons about God's response. In Numbers 14, God says, not one of the men who saw my glory and the miraculous signs I performed in Egypt and in the desert, who disobeyed me and tested me, not one of them will ever see the land I promised. He said, good. You don't want to go? Nobody's going. No do-overs. I've been feeding you for weeks and for months. I have carried you on eagle's wings. The Jewish people until this day have an annual holiday, multiple days, where they celebrate God's provision for them in the wilderness. It's one of the highlights in the calendar for the children because they make special booths and on their patios and they eat their meals and they decorate them and some of them will sleep out there. I mean, it's like making tents. They celebrate God's provision for them. And they got to the end of that and they said, yeah, it's a great place, but we're not doing that. And God said, fine. You know, if you ask me to write an analysis of this, the journey is not what I would have anticipated. Imagine with me, if you will, that you're one of those Hebrew slaves when Moses comes walking in and out of the desert with his shepherd's staff and an odd look in his eye. And you're not Joshua, you know, you're not probably going to be the team captain. You're a quiet, soft-spoken, cooperative member of the group leaving Egypt. Just a good person. You've endured a lot. You've overcome a lot. And there seems to be some momentum to get us out of here. And we're headed to the land of milk and honey. The journey's not what I would have expected. Their first stop after the Red Sea was Marah, and the water was bitter. You couldn't drink it. We're going to die. And God used Moses to throw a piece of wood into the water that made it acceptable. And God said, I'll be your doctor. It's the modern Hebrew word for doctor. If you'll trust me and you won't act like the Egyptians, I'll be your doctor, he said. And then we got to Sinai and the mountain shook with the presence of God. But Moses was gone a little long, and so Aaron made a calf and we had an orgy. And then there were all the voices that complained about Moses. Some were in his family. Some were other places. I'm not sure I expected it to be like this. And then we got to the border of the promised land and I knew the people that went in to look at it and they came back and they said it was amazing, but they also said their cities are really well defended. And I didn't really sign up to do that. See, I think following the Lord takes the best we have. I don't think we have to be bizarre. I've told you that many times. Being weird doesn't make you spiritual. But if you have imagined that following the Lord will not require courage and strength, then why do you imagine God says to us repeatedly throughout the story to be strong and courageous? Do you think Jesus fulfilled his assignment with casual awareness? Do you think Peter did, Paul did, James did? Do you think the believers in the book of Acts did? Do you think they said to one another, oh, we're born again. We don't have to think about anything else. Folks, we are standing in a time when the gospel of Jesus Christ can be proclaimed in the world like no other point in human civilization. So we should understand the enemy will do everything in his power to disrupt that. It's going to take strength and courage, but the Lord will help us. I am persuaded. I want to believe. I want to invite you to say yes to the Lord.
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12: Welcome to Expository Truths, where we exalt Christ by bringing clarity of truth through the Scriptures with Dr. John Kyle, pastor of Faith Community Church in Vacaville. As Christians, we're called to know the truth and be able to proclaim it. We can know truth when we know the Word of God, which is precise, without error, powerful and effective for both salvation and spiritual growth. Enjoy digging deeply with Dr. Kyle as he takes us verse by verse through the powerful book of Ephesians, giving us a marvelous summary of the good news of Christ and its implications for our daily lives.
13: Let's turn in your Bibles to Ephesians chapter 5, verses 3 through 4. Ephesians 5, 3 through 4. The letter of Ephesians was written by the Apostle Paul to the Christians living in the wretchedly pagan city of Ephesus, the capital city of Asia Minor. Paul wrote this while he was under house arrest in Rome, and he wrote it to lay a solid doctrinal foundation for these believers so that they could first know what they believe that would then enable them to live out those doctrines for the glory of God. And we're now in the middle of the application section of this letter. So what then is the call now that we are saved? This is the call: to please God with our lives, to glorify God with our lives, and to use our gifts within the church. Why? So that we can all be growing and maturing in the faith and thus glorifying God with our lives in fuller measure. So, as Paul said, put off the old man and put on the new man day by day by day. In other words, now that you're saved and now that you've been made new, now that you have God's Spirit residing in you as your divine helper, which every Christian has, now that you have all these great means at your disposal, the Word of God and prayer and other believers and so on, the call now is to live like a Christian is called to live more and more, because this is now who you are. Paul's been very practical for us at what this should look like in the life of a true believer. And last time, he told us that in light of the amazing fact that we're the forgiven, dearly loved children of God, the call now is to be imitators of Christ and to walk in love because of His love that flows to us and through us. That's the call. What a calling. What a calling. Imitate Christ. Paul now goes on to show us what shouldn't be a part of the life of the forgiven, dear children of God, of some of the things that we need to be continually putting off for the glory of God. Let's go ahead and look. Verse 3. But fornication and all uncleanness or covetousness, let it not even be named among you as is fitting for saints, neither filthiness, nor foolish talking, nor coarse jesting, which are not fitting, but rather the giving of thanks. Now, as we look at this, note how strong Paul is about it. He says that these things shouldn't even be named among us. Verse 3 begins with the word but, and this word is a word of contrast that shows us the things that stand the opposite of that which is a sweet-smelling aroma to God, verse 2. So while imitating Christ and walking in love like Christ did is indeed a sweet-smelling aroma to God, look, what Paul says next is a stench to the nostrils of God, and the word but conveys that fact. So look, Paul says that these things shouldn't even be named among us. Not even named. What does that mean? It means that not only should these things not be practiced by us in Christ, they shouldn't even be mentioned. Now, of course, this doesn't mean that it's wrong to mention these sins for the purpose of rebuking them or in cautioning those in danger of committing them. No, and that's what we're doing right now. But these things shouldn't be discussed in any way that might lessen their sinful and shameful character. One noted, to jest about a thing or to make it a frequent subject of conversation is to introduce it into the mind and to bring nearer the actual doing of it. And he's right. And here Paul warns that some things, man, they're just not safe to even talk about. They're not even safe to joke about. How do you get a nation to accept wretched sin? How do you do that? You name it. You name it. You mention it on TV and you mention it in the media, and then you mention it again, and then you mention it again, and then you desensitize people to the sin, and then pretty soon that sin is everywhere, and soon people aren't even bothered by things that should absolutely disgust them. So-called reality TV is very good at doing this, where they exalt wretched behavior, and pretty soon it becomes the norm, because that's how it works. And that's why Paul says, don't even talk about these things. Look what Paul adds at the end of verse 3. Let it not be named among you as is fitting for the saints. And then Paul adds in verse 4, these things aren't fitting for the saints. So it's fitting to not do these things, and not only that, but to not even have these things be named amongst us. The Greek word for fitted means proper, suitable, and distinguishable. It speaks of a trait that stands out and that distinguishes you from others. This tells us that a distinguishing characteristic of a Christian should be a lifestyle of Christ-like love and an absence of these vices that Paul names here. So this is fitting for us, right? This distinguishes us from others, and this marks us out. And this is what is suitable for Christians who have been made new and who have been set apart from the profane things of this world and who now live unto God and for the glory of God. So it's fitting for us to not have these things that Paul says next be a part of our lives. It's fitting for us to not be fitted with these stinky garments that Paul mentions and that we're soon going to look at. This isn't who we are in Christ. We're saints. That's who we are in Christ. We're saints. In other words, we've been separated from the corruption that's in the world, and now we're to live in practical separation from these deeds of darkness more and more and more and more. See, these sins should be dreaded and detested by us in Christ. Christians are saints, the set apart ones, the justified ones, the forgiven ones, and we are called to live like saints. We're be living like that more and more. We're to be living up to who we truly are. And so these sins aren't to be mentioned, much less permitted. And again, the only time to mention them is to warn against them. As one said, such terms taint the imagination, soil the lips, and cultivate sensual lusts. Such conversation is unbecoming saints and incompatible with Christianity, and that's absolutely right. And so we see how absolutely serious this is for us. So put off these things that we're going to look at. Cast them down and stomp on them. Throw these things down and burn them. Have nothing whatsoever to do with these things. What things? Paul lists six of them. First is fornication. Put this off. Don't even let fornication be named among you. What is fornication? The Greek word is porneia. Is that shocking to anybody? And it originally referred to any excessive behavior or lack of restraint, but it eventually became associated with sexual excess and indulgence. The word is used in the Bible to describe any sexual activity outside of marriage, and it includes adultery, premarital sex, homosexuality, prostitution, and so on. So look, biblically, sex is good and honoring to God within the marriage covenant. Yes, it is. But outside the marriage covenant, it is sinful. But please note that just because you're married, hey, there's still a lot of sexual sin to go around. And there's a long list of sexual sins that are committed every day in Christian homes. Homes where these things shouldn't even be mentioned. Note that in that culture, Gentile pagan worship was involved with sex, temple prostitutes, and all kinds of other shocking, dirty things. In fact, if you remember, Ephesus was renowned for its paganism. As many as 50 different gods and goddesses were worshipped in Ephesus. And it was here in Ephesus that the towering temple of Artemis or Diana was located, which was one of the seven wonders of the ancient world. Much of pagan worship was just dirty. Much of pagan worship was just nasty. And so in the Greek culture of that day, prostitution and fornication were considered permissible activities. As one noted, the ancient world regarded sexual immorality so lightly that it was no sin at all. It was the expected thing that a man should have a mistress. In places like Corinth, the great temples were staffed by hundreds of priestesses who were sacred prostitutes and whose earnings went to the upkeep of the temple. Sick, disgusting stuff. So fornication and all kinds of sexual sin was the norm in that society. And guess what? It's the norm today as well, but not for us in Christ. It's not for you. This is not for you. No. What happens around us, see, it doesn't matter. What God says matters. And even if the world around us thinks we're crazy, so be it. Let them think we're crazy. We aren't out to please the world. We're out to glorify God, and God is very, very clear on this issue. Not even a hint. Don't even let it be named among you. See, as a Christian, you can't indulge in any kind of fornication or sexual immorality because it's not for you. Instead, we're called to purity, to holiness, to godliness. So, is God pleased with your behavior in this area? Are you toying around? Is it being named even a little bit? Are you living in a fitting way in this area in your life? Again, within marriage, sex is beautiful, fulfilling, and has a protective effect against immorality. Outside marriage, sex is ugly, it's destructive, and it's like fire. Look, in a fireplace, a fire is warm and comforting. Outside the fireplace, a fire is destructive and uncontrollable. Fornication is like that, and Christians are to have nothing to do with it. Second is uncleanness. Put this off and don't even let uncleanness be named among you. See, just in case you're trying to make excuses for your sin, I didn't really do anything. You can look, but you can't touch. It's not hurting anyone else. And so on. Paul demolishes the belief by some that God's standard for moral purity is relative, because it's not. It's not. Look, he says all uncleanness, and that covers anything else that we might let creep into our lives. What is uncleanness? The word used here describes any substance that's filthy and dirty. Here, this is talking about moral purity and how we in Christ are to have nothing to do with anything whatsoever that is morally dirty. Anything. Anything. And this includes the actions of the body as well as the thoughts of the mind. So it's very inclusive here. So no sexual wrongdoing, no premarital sex, no extramarital sex, no sexual sin, no dirtiness of any kind, and no pornography in any way. None of that. None of that. See, God cares about these things, and He wants a pure people who are pursuing Him and His glory more and more in their lives, and He doesn't want a stained, dirty, worldly, soiled people. Yes, I know we will never arrive at that high aim until we die and are finally glorified. I can't wait for that day. Anybody else? It's going to be a great day. But this is what we passionately pursue. This is what we fight for, because this glorifies God and this has eternal value. And also, this is the best thing for your soul. Some here today are undoubtedly failing in this area, in uncleanness and in fornication. My prayer is that God would convict you so much that you absolutely have to make a change today. This is wrong. This is dirty. It's sinful. It's serious. And God knows. God knows. You say, it's not that bad. Well, would you look at that if your spouse was in the room? If your mom was in the room? If Jesus was in the room right there next to you? We often set the bar way too low. I'm not as bad as my non-Christian friend down the road. Well, whoop-dee-doo. Come on now. Or even, I'm not as bad as my Christian friend. Well, so what? What does God think? See, these sins steal away our passion and our resolve, and they keep us from the joyful, God-honoring, Christ-centered life, and they shouldn't be even named among us. Not even named. So take heed. Examine yourself. Let God's Spirit convict you, and put this off for the glory of God. The Bible says that we all deal with lust and pride. It's common to all people. We all deal with it, and they reveal themselves to us in different ways. We all deal with these sins, so we're all a bit convicted here this morning. Good. That's good. The prayer is that we would raise the bar and continue to put these things off and pursue the God-honoring life that pleases the one that we love. So the conviction is out. Rise to the challenge today. O child of God, guard well your eyes from anything that stains the heart. Forsake those things that soil the mind. Your Father wants you set apart. Lord, help us here to be more set apart unto our good God. Third is covetousness. Put this off. Don't even let covetousness be named among you. Covetousness or greed literally means to have more. The word refers to a strong desire to acquire more and more possessions, especially that which is forbidden. The word is always used in a bad sense, and it describes an insatiable craving greed that gives rein to the things that are against the law of God and man. More. I want more. I need more. More, more. More money, more stuff, more of what belongs to others around me. I want more. What's sin? This is self-centered instead of God-centered. This is a root sin that leads to many other kinds of sins, including uncleanness and fornication. And as one said, it's a dreadful scourge. In 2 Kings chapter 5, the prophet Elisha was used by God to heal a man named Naaman, who was a commander of the army of the king of Syria. Naaman was a pretty wealthy and important man. If you remember, in order to be healed, Naaman was supposed to dip 7 times in the Jordan River, and after he did that, then he would be healed. At first, in his pride, he didn't do it, but then he finally did it, and guess what? He was healed. And out of his gratitude, Naaman wanted to give Elisha a gift, but Elisha refused, and so Naaman departed. But come to find out, Elisha had a servant named Gehazi, who was a greedy servant. So Gehazi went after Naaman. He lied to Naaman in order to get something from Naaman. And because of his greed, he got about 150 pounds of silver from Naaman, as well as some clothes. And then he stored his newly acquired material goods at his home. He then lied to Elisha, even though Elisha knew exactly what happened. It's not wise to lie to a prophet of God. And after that, Gehazi came down with leprosy. So, because of a lust for more material things, Gehazi lied, he went against the will of the Lord, and he paid a very high price for it. Sadly, there are many Gehazis in our society, many who will lie, cheat, and steal so they can get more stuff for themselves. There's many coveters around us, many who will compromise their very faith for more stuff, more material gain, personal gain, lustful gain, wanting what doesn't belong to them. Are you like Gehazi? Covetousness is a very serious sin. It's listed in the Ten Commandments alongside such sins as idolatry, adultery, and murder. It angers God. It leads down a road of sinful behavior, and it should have no place in the body of Christ. It should have no place in our lives. It shouldn't even be mentioned. The Bible says that an ungodly man is one who thirsts for more things for himself. The Bible says that lusting for more things, whatever they may be, is something that those who don't know Christ focus on, but not us. You know, not us in Christ. What's the cure to this? The cure to covetousness is contentment. Hebrews 13:5 says, "Let your conduct be without covetousness, be content with such things as you have." So there you see it. We're to put off covetousness and we're to put on contentment. What is contentment? Contentment describes a believer who is satisfied with Christ alone and with what Christ has given to him, whatever that may be. See, he has Christ indwelling him, and he's satisfied with that, and therefore, he is in need of nothing more to complete him. See, contentment is a state of mind in which one's desires are confined to his lot, whatever that may be. I trust the Lord. I'm satisfied with His leading over my life, and I will honor Him in the midst of where He has me and with what He's given to me. So look, true contentment isn't the result of wealth or things or pleasure or fame. No, no. In fact, all those things often incite discontentment because when you obtain them, you then find that you're still not satisfied. Why? Because only Jesus Christ can truly satisfy. True contentment results from conditions on the inside. Adam Clark said, "I'm so satisfied with the wise providence and goodness of God that I know whatever He determines is best. And therefore, I am perfectly contented that He should govern the world in that way which seems best to His godly wisdom. How true is the proverb, a contented mind is a continual feast. Therefore, what do we get by murmuring and complaining?" He's right. Instead, the call is to trust the Lord and to be content in Him. So what do? I seek first the kingdom of God and I trust God with the rest of it. I know He loves me. I mean, He saved my soul from eternal wrath. So I trust Him through the good and the bad, and I will be content and I will be satisfied with what it is, whatever it is that He has given to me. Are you content? You content with your spouse? You content with your singleness? With your physical condition? With your current situation? With your material goods and so on? Do you trust God with your life or not? Fierce passions discompose the mind as tempests vex the sea. But calm content and peace we find when, Lord, we turn to Thee. Covetousness is a wretched sin that shouldn't even be named among us. Lord, help us in Christ to instead be content in Him. Fourth is filthiness, verse 4. Put this off and don't even let filthiness be named among you. What is filthiness? Filthiness describes impropriety or improper conduct, whether in action, word, thought, or intent. It consists of things that are shameful, disgraceful, and base. It describes conduct which is contrary to a person who has God the Spirit indwelling him or her and who is seeking to honor the Lord whom they love. So this includes filthy behavior, and it also includes filthy talk. And we in Christ are called to have nothing to do with filthy things. Now sadly, many Christians haven't fled this wretched sin, and they've let filthiness of the sinful world around them rub off on them. Hey, worldly, filthy Christianity is quite in these days. It's in these days. It's very popular. Forget about being clean and godly. Forget about battling against sin. Forget about stressing about premarital sex. Forget about honoring and glorifying Christ. No, you're welcome here as you are. And we won't ever call you out on your filthiness. We're all sinners, so come on and join us. We're saved by grace, so go ahead and live in sin so that grace may abound. So you have a bunch of churches filled with a bunch of filthy people who aren't seeking to honor God with their lives, but who live more for the glory of Satan than for God. And while we're indeed saved by grace alone, and while we welcome everyone to come here, look, we will always call you to progress in the faith for the glory of God, to the godly life, the Christ-like life, the God-exalting life, the sin-hating life, the obedient life, because we love Him. See, but filthiness and worldliness, even in the church, is quite in. That's why John writes in 1 John 2:15, "Don't love the world or the things of the world. If anyone loves the world, the love of the Father is not in him." It's a warning, see, because this can creep in, even into your life. And even though we in Christ love the Lord and hold Him as our chief affection, the filthy world continues to pull us away and it never lets up. Take heed. The filthy world system stands as an enemy of the soul. You take heed to yourself. We've said this before, that it's much easier for the world to rub off on us than for us to rub off on the world. That the natural tendency is to go down, not up. I fear that too many Christians these days are way too stained. We're too worldly. They seek first the kingdom of earth and not the kingdom of God. They live like this earth is their real home and not heaven. They give and sacrifice to anything but God. They embrace the world and its ways, and they don't live separate from it. They toy with sin. They compromise, and they make excuses for their lack of holiness. They choose earthly treasure over eternal treasure. They forget that the company you keep rubs off on you, and they forget that it's about God and His glory and eternal things and not about the fading things of this life. What about you? Are you filthy, worldly, dirty, stained in word or in deed? Are your friends good for you? Are your friends good for your faith? Is there sinful stain rubbing off on you? Does your language reflect the language of heaven or the filthy world around you? Do your actions reflect the actions of heaven or the filthy world around you? Guess what? These things shouldn't even be named among us. Not even named. What about you?
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17: Hi, I'm Pastor Brian from Hillside Community Church in Brownsville, California. Dear Lord, I pray over the people today that might be driving to work or getting off of work. I pray, Holy Spirit, that you would touch their hearts and their minds and that you would help them to draw near to you. Lord, if their hearts are broken because of loss, I pray that you would pour out your Holy Spirit upon them and heal the brokenness of their lives and their hearts. I pray, Lord, for those who might be addicted today, maybe to alcohol or drugs. I pray, Holy Spirit, that you would go to them, that you would help them break the chains of their addiction. And Lord, I pray a blessing upon everyone that's hearing this. I pray that you would touch their hearts. I ask these things in the name of the Father and the Son and the Holy Spirit. I ask these things in Jesus' name.
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0: every single person that's listening to this has dealt with this and needs to deal with it.
1: What is this? I see this book and I'm like, we're going to talk about offense today. I'm a quarterback. I love offense. Let's talk about football and offense. Living beyond offense.
0: How about offense? This is what football is all you can think about. Everything comes back to football somehow.
1: Living beyond offense.
2: Yeah.
1: Doing the hard work of forgiveness God's way. Yana Connor is with us.
0: Yes.
1: Have you ever been introduced talking about football? I don't think so.
0: I haven't.
1: This is it?
0: But I'm excited.
1: But we're not talking about offense.
0: That's what I said. That's why I tried to weave us back into forgiveness.
1: Offense is fun to talk about. Offense is not fun. So not define fun. It. How would you define offense?
2: I'll actually quote one pastor, John Brevere, when he talks about, you know, there are two kinds of offended people. There are people who have been offended. And then there are people who think that they have been offended. We will all suffer the reality of offense because we live in a broken and fallen world. But there are times when we are offended by something that someone did, and it's not necessarily sinful. In the book, I talk about how offense needs to find its definition in the commandments of scripture, right? Did this person actually sin against me, or did they just like, was it a failure to communicate? You know, is this a matter of sin, or is this actually a matter of like their humanity and their weakness? And so there are times where I'm in relationship with people and I'm offended because they're not showing up in my life in the way in which I want them to. They're not meeting my, be it reasonable or unreasonable, you know, expectations. And so then I walk away feeling offended and maybe come to them and confront them about how they're not showing up in my life in the way that I want them to. But they haven't actually done anything sinful.
0: And that person can be like, what's your problem? What are you talking
1: about? This sounds like our marriage right here. This has happened many times,
0: but
1: both ways.
0: Every single person has dealt with that. But I like that distinction too.
2: It may not even be sin.
1: So would you agree with this statement? Because I've said this in a sermon. I should have pulled up my notes. I'm hoping I say exactly what I said, but I think I said it this way. Offense is normal. Offended is a choice. Is that true?
2: I think so. I think there's a lot of truth to that.
1: I mean, offense is going to happen.
2: Offense is going to happen, but how you respond to it, sort of how you internalize what that person did, even if what they did was sinful, you know, how you internalize it, that's going to impact sort of maybe the degree to which you are offended. And so I'm often asking the Lord to increase my capacity to be patient, to increase my capacity to be other-centered, to be humble, so that in the event that I am offended, I'm not so impacted by it that I'm not able to still obey Jesus's command to be gracious, to be loving, and to forgive. And so I do think we have a choice in that, but I do wonder if we can take that mantra or that principle to the extreme, to the point where we try to become undefendable. And in doing so, then we negate the reality of like the pain that's caused. And so it's kind of like we just turn it off. Because we're like, well, I'm not going to be offended by anybody. Yeah. You know, I can't be touched. In that sense, we're probably closing ourselves off from like real, real relationships.
1: Now, I did that.
0: I was going to say, and it feels like denial in a way.
2: Yeah.
0: And so you stuff it. Yeah. And Dave, you totally did that.
1: Yeah, I did that. I mean, I'm going to ask you, if you write a book on offense, you must have had a situation in your life. I did. My dad and divorce and alcohol and adultery and all when I was a little boy. But I walked into marriage and even Ann said, yeah, I think you need to forgive your dad. I'm like, oh, I'm good. And it was all denial. I was hurt. I was offended. I carried it for 30 some years and I never really looked at it and said, okay, I need to take a journey.
0: Yeah.
1: And forgiveness for me was a journey. So what's your story? I'm guessing there's a story there.
2: There is a story there. The first line in the book is my dad was my first teacher in forgiveness. And my biological father, he was an alcoholic. And when he was sober, he was present and he was a really, really great dad. And when he wasn't sober, he was absent and I didn't know why he wasn't there. It was very, very confusing. And so, and then I remember there was a stint where he was sober, but then he got a new family, right? So he got married, he had another child. And it was just really painful. Like I felt really, really replaced by this new woman and by this new child that he had. And then I remember like in college, like coming to faith in Christ and knowing pretty quickly that one of the things I needed to do was forgive my dad.
0: I knew it.
2: I was like, I grew up in church, so I kind of know, you know, what Christians are supposed to do. But it was an 11-year journey for me. And I think the first part of it was me acknowledging the pain, like acknowledging what his absence meant for me, how it was impacting my life, how it was creating in me this bitterness and this distrust. And so I had to really like sit with that for a while. But because I was a young Christian and also a zealous one, I was still like trying to forgive. And so I was like, well, maybe forgiveness means like I send him a Father's Day card. I call him at Christmas. I remember I like was in the hardware store trying to find like a tool set to buy for him and all these things. But it was just me trying to perform forgiveness.
1: Yeah. How old were you then?
2: I was in my 20s. I was in my early 20s. Yeah. I was actually here in Orlando, Florida, doing ministry here.
0: But you're trying to be this obedient young woman who's following Jesus. You know that you're supposed to forgive. So you're working at it.
2: I'm working at it. But it's not coming together. So then fast forward, I'm in seminary. I'm studying with a friend and she starts asking me questions about my dad. I start to share about how I'm struggling to forgive. And she was like, well, it seems like you've never really had a conversation with your dad, that you've never really dealt with like the pain that you felt. And so she challenges me to go home and have a conversation with my dad.
0: How did you feel about that?
2: I was mad because we were just there to study. I was like, I'm here to study. Like, I'm not here to talk about my dad. She's actually the reason why this book even exists. She was the one to reach out to me and was like, hey, let's write a book together. She's a part of even like my forgiveness story. But I go home, my dad cancels on me because he had a job come up and he had to take it. And my friend was like, well, did you reschedule? And I was like, well, no, I didn't reschedule. He didn't reschedule. He didn't ask if we could reschedule. And no kid, she was like, call your dad, reschedule.
1: I like this girl.
2: I know, Lindsay.
0: She's a good friend.
2: She's a good friend. I go and I have the conversation with my dad. And for the first time, I tell him how he hurt me.
0: Okay, I want to hear the conversation. What did it sound like?
2: It sounded like, well, I actually started with an apology because he was trying. He was in a season where he was sober. And where he was trying to build a relationship with me, he was trying to get to know me, he was calling more. And I was just like, I think at that point I was in my 30s. I was like, I don't need you. Like, that's just kind of where I was at. I have learned how to live without you and I don't actually need you in my life. And so I had really stiff-armed all of his efforts to reconcile. And so I apologized to him for that and just said like, hey, that's not in step with the ways of Jesus. That's not the kind of person I want to be or how I want to treat you. So please forgive me for that. But then I began to share like the pain of like him just not being there. And he's weeping.
0: As you're telling him.
2: He's literally weeping. And then
0: what did that for you? What was that like for you? Were you surprised?
2: I was surprised because he was a very jovial kind of guy. He never acknowledged sort of his in and out in my life, his abandonment. He'd never confessed those things or even seemed to be bothered by those things. It was like when he would see me, it would just be kind of like that wasn't a big deal. And so to have him there, to see him weeping. And my dad, he's like, he's massive. He's a big guy.
0: Is he?
2: You know, he's a mechanic.
0: Yeah.
2: He's bald head, like just, you know, goatee. And so just to see him weep like that was really overwhelming and brought about my own tears. But then he began to express that he was sorry. And that he regrets a lot of the decisions that he had made in his life. And so it helped me to see his humanity, to see his pain. And he said something to the effect, like, I've done a lot of bad things in my life. And it was just like, I don't know what those things
0: are.
2: But he said, I've asked God to forgive me. Mm. And I was like, wait, wait a second, you know? Yeah. And so there we were just sharing that moment together. And then we hugged it out. He gave me a big kiss on my cheek and it was really sweet. And then it was like, okay, now how do we do this? Like,
0: how do you go on from there?
2: Move forward, you know, relationally. And it was awkward and it was weird and it was frustrating and it was hard, but I got my dad back. And for me, it was a gift that we were in a position to write a different kind of ending to our story. But it was really my friend who helped get me get me there. It was sermons that helped get me there. It was wrestling with K-author studies on forgiveness, yes. you know, that helped get me there. But it was a really, really long journey. And I think most of it was because I didn't actually know what forgiveness was. Mm. You know, I'd heard a lot of really good sermons about it. I would be convicted. I would be inspired. But I didn't know how to actually like do it. Like, what does it look like? What does it feel like? And that's what I'm really trying to answer in this book. It's not just why do we forgive, but like actually how do we do it? And how do we have assurance that we've obeyed Jesus's command to forgive?
1: You know, I'm almost positive that our listeners have no idea how important they are to our program.
0: I think you're right.
1: Our prayer partners and especially our financial partners, people who donate financially to Family Life Today, make this program actually happen.
0: And your monthly gift really is changing the hearts and lives of families, not only here, but around the world.
1: Yeah, we just want to say we would love for you to join and be a partner with us. You make this program happen. You are literally changing the world. It's like, I'm going to make sure that other people, even my neighbors down the street's lives are changed because of this program. And if you'd like to jump in and join us and become a partner, all you have to do is go to familylifetoday.com and click on the donate button right there and you can start joining today. We would love to have you as a partner with us to change the world for Jesus.
0: Join us. For your friend to say, you need to call your dad now. You went to see him. Now you need to call him and make sure you get. But look at, I watch your face as you're sharing that story. I wonder what it would have felt like for you had you never done that. Who would you be had you never had that conversation? Even spiritually.
2: Yeah. The sad part of the story is that my dad unexpectedly died. Mm-hmm. Like 2 months after we had that conversation.
1: 2 months.
2: His appendix ruptured and then he had a pulmonary embolism. And I think his body had just been through way, way too much and it wasn't able to sustain that surgery. I will say like that was a very, very confusing time for me. Because it was like, God, why would you give me my dad back
0: And then you take
2: him away? You know? And because I'm grieving, that's all I can see. I can't see the man, God, thank you. That we were able to have that conversation before he passed, right? If I hadn't listened to my friend, I would have completely missed that opportunity to have that conversation with my dad. Mm. And
1: so you're walking around with a whole different regret, guilt maybe. Mm-hmm. I mean, you're sad and confused, but at least you had something a lot of people never do.
2: Yeah. And so I'm really grateful to that friend. I'm really grateful that I was able to have that conversation with my dad before he passed and that we were able to write a different ending, you know, to our story. My biggest regret is that I didn't go fishing with him, you know, and maybe one of my biggest regrets is that I wasn't able to get to a place of forgiving him sooner. Mm. And while I know like your spiritual journey is what it is and you can only be where you are. And I find great comfort in what Paul says in Philippians, you know, you can only live up to what you've obtained. You know, there's still like this semblance of regret. Like, man, I wish I would have been able to get there sooner, you know, so that one, I would have been able to get to know my dad more. And also so that he could have shared fishing with me, which was something that he really loved. Yeah.
0: It's so sad, but
1: I'm sitting here thinking, if I would have taken that journey, you were in your 20s. Mm-hmm. Yeah, I didn't take it till my 30s. Mm. And my friend told me to do it too.

0: Here's today's word of encouragement with pastor and attorney, Mosley Collins.
1: The Bible says that all things work together for good to those who love God and are called according to His purpose. All things, even things that look bad, God will cause them to work together for your good, for your blessing, in Jesus' name.
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2: The master at getting off the phone.
3: Yeah.
2: You know?
3: Yeah.
2: And so I think we would talk about the weather, we would talk about my car, and then he would try to maybe get to something personal, and then I don't know how I would do it, but I recently did it to, like, when I was on the phone with somebody else that I was like walking through something difficult with. And I was like, man, that's just in there. You know, like, just this ability to get off the phone with ease. But every time he would call, I would roll my eyes. I would huff and puff.
4: Yes.
2: And it was like, it's just a phone call, but it would really just, my anger would immediately rise just at seeing his name on the phone.
4: Wow.
2: Yeah.
3: Yeah, and then so you have to go through this healing journey.
2: Yeah.
3: That's the third step. And for me, again, it was years.
2: It takes a while.
3: Yeah, it does.
2: And I do think there is this reality that you do have to heal a little bit, you know, in order to be in a place to forgive, so that some of that anger sort of gets released, some of that pain, that hurt, and maybe even you're able to see it a little bit differently. I know for me, the game changer was the parable of the unforgiving servant. Mm. There's this phrase, fellow servant, that Jesus uses when he tells the parable of how this servant, he has this massive debt, and then he's forgiven of this massive debt. And then he goes and finds, it kind of seems like he just goes and runs into somebody who owes him a lesser debt. And it refers to this person as his fellow servant. Mm. And for me, the Lord was like, hey, your dad lives in a broken and fallen world too.
3: Mm.
2: Your dad is a sinner in need of grace. He is your fellow servant. He is living in the reality of a broken and fallen world right alongside you. And that just kind of helped open up some compassion.
4: Was that new for you to have those thoughts?
2: Yeah.
4: As the word just kind of, God used the Holy Spirit through his word.
2: Yeah. I only saw my dad through the worst things he ever did. You know, I forgot about the days that he showed up. I forgot about the day that he was the first person at the hospital after I was in a car wreck. I forgot about how when he was sober and I had a big, like, sleepover, you know, at his house. Like, all I saw were the days that he didn't show up. And so I just went all bad on him. And I couldn't see the duality of the good and the bad. And I couldn't see his humanity. And so I think that's a part of the process too, that really helps you to open up.
4: I had parents that were married 70 years and they had some great things about them and also not so great, which is every single family. There's some great things, but there's some broken things too. They weren't believers. And I remember in my 20s going through a phase where all I saw was the brokenness. Mm. All I saw was, well, that messed me up. Well, that's why I'm like this, because I'm seeing my insecurities in my 20s and I'm thinking, where did this come from? And I'm pointing to my parents like, oh, it's you guys. You guys did this to me. And I remember talking about this with a group of women. I said, I feel like my 20s, it's like when you take bacon grease and you pour it into, like, let's say a glass. And at first it's all mixed up. So I felt like that's growing up years is all mixed up. Like, there's good, there's bad. And then in my 20s, it's like the fat rose to the top that I couldn't see underneath that white fat, the solid. I couldn't see the good underneath it.
5: That's so good.
4: And then as you get older, and for me, it was walking with God. It was seeing their imperfections, of course. And look at me. I'm just, you know, I'm right there with you. And now having kids, they got a lot of fat at the top of that jar that they have to kind of remember, like, oh, there were some good things too.
5: Yeah.
4: So I think that that's really normal and healthy, but I think that's happening more today. I'm hearing of a lot of kids that have no relationship anymore with their parents. Have you heard of that?
2: Yeah, I have.
4: And you probably get it.
2: I get it and I don't get it. Like, I understand that people have been through really horrific things with their parents. And if your parent was abusive, be it verbally, physically, spiritually, and they're still unrepentant, I think that is warranted.
4: Right.
2: But
4: for boundaries.
2: Yeah, for boundaries and those kinds of things. And also to hold them accountable for what they did. But I think when it's like your parent annoys you, or maybe they have, you know, just unhealth in them.

0: that they're still working out of, and it's not necessarily abusive. It just takes a little bit more effort to communicate. I'm not saying that those aren't real frustrations. I'm just asking the question of like, is that cause for sort of going no contact with your parents?
1: I'm with you.
0: Me and my mom, we've been on a journey. If I was in my 20s, like in this year,
1: yeah,
0: maybe I would probably, you know, do that. But it wouldn't have been because she was a bad mom. It would have been because like our relationship was just really difficult. And I look now like 20 years later and me and my mom have a really great relationship, you know? And I think that's really the thing. Like, I don't know if we're giving, as children, you just expect your parents to be perfect. But I don't know if we give our parents like space to fail and space to grow.
1: Yeah.
0: But if I had just cut the relationship off at 20, I wouldn't have been able to see that. And so I know that these are really complex things. No one comes to a decision to go no contact with their parent with great ease. But I am asking the question, are your decisions in step with the ways of Jesus? Are you acknowledging your parents' humanity? Are you giving your parents space to fail and grow? And are you removing yourself from the relationship because it's difficult? My generation, we're not that resilient. Like we're like when it comes to communicating, when it comes to sort of like navigating our emotional world, like we're just not as resilient. And I understand that that is us trying to not repeat the sort of failures of our parents or, you know, previous generations. And we want to be more self-aware and we want to have more healthier relationships. But sometimes that stuff requires work and it means persevering through some things. And so those are the things that bring me concern, but I know that it's a really complex situation. And it's one that always brings up grief for me when someone says that they're not in relationship with their parent anymore or their kid, you know, disowned them. It's so, so painful. Yeah.
1: But I love that you said that you've had to work through with both your mom and your dad. Mm-hmm. And I think a lot of us do, but I love that you've put the work in. Okay, this has been a great start.
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17: But the real definition of chesed is found in Lamentations chapter 3, verse 22 by the prophet Jeremiah. It's one of the great references in Scripture to chesed or to love, but it's born out of the rubble, friends. Babylon had burned Jerusalem, had torched it, turned it to ashes. They destroyed the temple. And from right there in the midst of the ashes, Jeremiah writes this famous line, "The steadfast love, chesed, of the Lord never ceases. They are new every morning. You probably thought that little worship song was written in the New Testament in the middle of a field of flowers. The steadfast love of the Lord never ceases. It is new every morning. Comes as someone is walking through the smoke and the rubble, the 9/11, like the day after the Twin Towers fell. Imagine walking through there. And as you smell the smoke, you describe the chesed, the love of God that never ceases. That's quite a tension that we hold. But chesed is a powerful phrase. It shows up not when life is good, but when it has been reduced to ashes. Your failure doesn't cancel it, and your worst day on this planet cannot exhaust it. The steadfast chesed, love of the Lord, it never ceases. Now, with that backdrop, let's go to Deuteronomy chapter 33, verse 6. And let's look at the verse that is the title of this message. The Bible says in Deuteronomy chapter 33, verse 6, let Reuben live and not die, nor let his men be few. Again, it sounds like something out of Shakespeare. Let Reuben live, not die. And do not let his men be few. If you were just to pull that out of the Bible and slide it in front of somebody, they would go, I have no idea the context. I don't know who's saying it. I don't know why they're saying this. Do not let Reuben die, but let him live. And do not let his men be few, nor let his men be few. Moses, in this moment, looks at a tribe. Moses is the one who speaks this. Moses is on his death watch. He's not on a bed of death with a final breath. He's actually made it up to the top of Mount Nebo. And the last message he has is for the tribes of Israel that he has just led across the wilderness. And they're about to cross into the land of promise under Joshua's leadership. So the last thing Moses says to the now tribes of Israel, numbering now with men, women, and children in the millions, is this verse that I read to you. Let Reuben live. Moses is about to speak this. Then he climbs up on Mount Nebo. And from the top of Mount Nebo, he can see his whole life where he walked. As far as the last 40 years of his life, the wilderness. He can also see the land of promise where the next generation is headed. There are those odd moments in life where we get a glimpse of where we have been in our life and where the next generation is headed. Moses is standing there, last scene of the Ten Commandments. He's not gray-headed. His head is white. He's full on Colonel Sanders at this point in time. He has a white head of hair. And God is allowing him to see his whole span of the struggle and the promise simultaneously. It's an awesome scene. From Mount Nebo, then he passes away. We don't know if he laid down on the other side of the mountain and the Lord took him in his sleep. We don't know if he was translated while he was walking. He just disappears. And now Joshua leads Israel. But the last thing Moses says is to the tribes of Israel. And he speaks to them in chronological order. So he tells Reuben, who is the oldest son of Jacob, his tribe has grown into the thousands. And he looks at Reuben's offspring and all the people that have come from Reuben. And he says, let Reuben live. He says this to all the tribes and not die, nor let his men be few. Moses looks at a tribe that's been carrying generations of failure and declares, I want you to live. I want you to increase. I want you to have a future. Now let's go back in time. What is the history that created this very beautiful but fascinating statement? Back in Genesis 49, let's go back from Deuteronomy 33 to Genesis 49. We're going to travel 400 years in the past. We're going to go backwards 400 years, not 40, 400. 400 years before Moses says, let Reuben live. Reuben, the original Reuben, is the son of Jacob. Jacob, Abraham, Isaac, and Jacob. Jacob has the sons that become the 12 tribes of Israel. But Jacob is the last of the patriarchs of Abraham, Isaac, and Jacob. Jacob is on his deathbed in his final moments of breath. And it's like the reading of the will is taking place. All the sons are around the bed. Pops is about to speak. He's about to say something to all of us. Everyone's leaning in to what Jacob is going to say in his final moment to his family. And he starts with the oldest son, Reuben. And he shocks the room and says this. The dad speaks to the boys, and dad tells the oldest son this. Reuben, you are my firstborn, my might or my muscle, and the beginning of my strength. But you are uncontrolled water, unstable as water. You shall not excel. You shall no longer have preeminence. As the oldest son, they received a double portion. That oldest son was primarily responsible for the whole of the family once the father died. Jacob shocks the room and says, Reuben, my firstborn, my son of might, my preeminence, you will excel no more because you are uncontrolled as water. You will not excel. Reuben was born like you and I with full potential, but he lacked self-government. He violated his father's bed in Genesis 35, verse 22. Reuben, in arrogance, went and slept and committed immorality with one of his father's concubines. He lived a life of uncontrolled immorality. And the father describes his oldest son, you are an uncontrolled life. You are uncontrolled water. You are power without boundaries. You are strength without restraint. And the father shocks the room by calling out Reuben's life. He tells him that the birthright and rulership that was yours, according to 1 Chronicles 5, has now been divided. The privileges of the firstborn were split among the other sons. Joseph received a double portion of inheritance that went to his two sons, Ephraim and Manasseh. Judah received the family leadership and royal lineage. But the tribe of Reuben, they ended up settling on the east side of the Jordan River in somewhat of an isolated spot. And ultimately, Reuben never produced a single notable judge, king, or a prophet. He said, everything that you should have been because of sin is going to be diminished. Now, friends, why did the Lord put this in the Bible? He's giving us at this point in the story a picture of all of us. We're all Reuben in this room. What sin does, it doesn't take away your life with your next breath per se, but it robs your life of your full potential. When sin is left unredeemed and given its lifespan, your life becomes far less than what God created it to be. He said, you're not going to excel because you are living as uncontrolled waters. You can't control yourself, Reuben, so I'm going to have to use somebody else in this life. Your full potential is no longer in front of you. That's the impact it has on all of us in this room. If we live a life of unredeemed sin, your life did not reach the potential for what it could have been in Christ Jesus. I don't care how successful you are in some segments, the full satisfaction of your purpose and potential made in the image of God, it was not realized because we are uncontrolled waters without the deliverance of the Lord in our life. Now, Jacob, man, he understood the power of the name game. So here he's dying. He says, hey, Reuben, you're going to excel no more. You're uncontrolled waters. He speaks something. Now, Jacob had already been through this. If you remember years earlier, Jacob knew something about the power of transferring pain and sin to the next generation. His wife, Rachel, was dying when she was giving birth. If you remember, the last child that Rachel had was Benjamin. When Benjamin was born, mom died in childbirth. When mom was dying, she looked at her son through the agony of her own moment, and she sought to smear her child in her own experience. The Bible says in Genesis 35, 18, as her soul was departing, Rachel called his name Ben-Oni, which means son of sorrow. Can you imagine being that kid for the rest of his life? Rachel named him according to her experience, not his potential. Every time the kid introduced himself for the rest of his life, hi, my name is, my mom died when I was born. My whole identity is my parents' pain. Now, this is nothing new. I'm not ripping on Rachel here, because this is a normal human tendency to put our pain on our kids, our experience. Remember Mephibosheth, that young man with the really interesting name in the Bible, the son of Jonathan, the grandson of King Saul. The Bible says that Mephibosheth was 5 years old when Saul's house was attacked, his grandpa. And the war was raging, and a nurse tried to find the five-year-old. And the nurse scooped up Mephibosheth when he was five in the midst of the war. And it was so chaotic, she dropped him. And the Bible says that Mephibosheth broke both of his legs. He broke his legs. He was disabled. He became broken because of grandpa's war, not his own. We have thousands of kids in our city. We deal with them. We seek to educate them. They have a limp. They're broken because of grandpa's mess. And he was dropped in a war, not of his own. And so he grows up, and now he's in his 20s. And David reaches out to Mephibosheth to honor the house of Saul. Saul is dead on the same day Jonathan, his son, was killed, a good man, David's friend. Mephibosheth, the grandson, this five-year-old with broken legs, is all that's left in the family. David brings him to his house, and Mephibosheth in his 20s has lived with this broken part of his childhood because of grandpa's war. And he tells David, why are you dealing with a dead dog like me? His worldview, his self-view is that I'm a worthless dead dog, because he carried that brokenness from his childhood as a kid. Now, David intervened as a type of Christ in his kingdom, gave him a seat at the king's table, gave him his inheritance. My point is that when kids are born, kids are raised early. Like here was Benjamin at his birth. Mom is saying, my pain will be your pain. You will be named Ben-Oni, son of sorrow. Jacob intervenes at the point of birth, and Jacob refused to allow Rachel's worst day to become Benjamin's lifelong identity. He says, no, he will not be called Ben-Oni. He'll be called Benjamin, meaning son of strength, not son of sorrow. He's not going to carry this on himself for the entirety of his life. This boy will not be living his life carrying his mother's tragedy. So Jacob understood the name game. He was an intercessor to save Benjamin's identity. Now he's an old man on a deathbed, and he speaks this cloud over Reuben. Reuben, you're not going to excel anymore. No more preeminence with you. And so for the next 400 years, the tribe of Reuben lived with this stigma. No king, no prophet, no judge. And when they took the census at the beginning of the entrance into the land of Israel, the tribe of Reuben was 49,000. At the end of 40 years, it was 47,000. One of the few tribes, there was only two that lost members. You're supposed to multiply. Some doubled. But there was no prosperity. Again, that's what happens when we live unchecked under the impact of sin in our life. But God's plan, friend, is always correction, not annihilation. Moses refused to allow failure to have the final word over Reuben's life. That's the whole point of this story. Right. Reuben sinned. We have sinned. We are the offspring of Adam. His sin was imputed to us. That condition is reinforced by Satan's lies over our life. And you could spend the next 40 years of your life, 50 years of your life, maybe you have been living under the weight of those lies that the enemy said, you will never excel. You'll never reach your potential. Don't you understand? You've lost your space in life because of what happened. You are frozen in the moment of your worst day. But Moses stands up as a type of Christ and says the plan is always correction, not annihilation. How many are glad that the Lord is not out to annihilate anybody in this room? Nobody in this room is a target of annihilation. Jacob said, you shall not excel. Moses later said, let Reuben live. God examines us, but he does not erase us. He disciplines what is destructive without abandoning his redemptive hope and purpose in our life. Yes, there was a cloud over Reuben's offspring, and there's a cloud over men and women in this room today. It's a cloud that hovers over you, that is lying to you, that reminds you that you have a slow, irreparable leak. You will never reach your potential. That's what Reuben's offspring believed. For generations, they lived beneath Jacob's words. Again, at the first census, 46,500 men. 40 years later, they were down to 43,730. They lost 2,700 men over 40 years. That should not happen. Moses stands as an intercessor, a type of Christ, as a type of the gospel. The entire Bible is in these verses right here. Let Reuben live. Do not let him die, nor let his men be few. The entire Bible is explained in those two sentences. God's plan for your life is life, not death. Moses stands as an intercessor. Let him live. He must not die. Moses functions as an intercessory figure, a pattern that points us toward Christ. The old word over Reuben was instability and a loss of preeminence, the loss of potential, the loss of future. The final word that Moses, he speaks, is life. It is redemption. It's preservation. It is increase. God does not simply want to keep you alive after you fail. He desires a fruitfulness to our life. He says, nor let his men be few. After Moses spoke this, there was an enduring strength upon Reuben. Revelation chapter 7, Reuben is mentioned as one of those that will provide the 12,000 witnesses and that great witness of 144,000. I know we have theological debate, who are the 144,000? But it says there'll be 12,000 from the tribe of Judah, 12,000 from the tribe of Reuben, 12,000 from the tribe of Ephraim. Reuben was sustained. He wasn't erased. He wasn't canceled. God wants our future to be marked by multiplication, friends. In other words, you lost your way, but God has not lost his purpose for your life. You were corrected, but you were not canceled. You forfeited something, but you did not forfeit everything. The cloud does not have to become the conclusion over your life. Stop measuring the years you've lost and start stewarding the years that you have left. Let Reuben live. Moses did not say, let him spend the rest of his life paying for what happened. He said, let Reuben live and not die, and let his men be many, not few. In other words, it's not about just surviving. It's about multiplying. It's not about just breathing. It's about having a future. It's not about just preserving what's left. It's about God blessing what's next in your life, friend. God doesn't want you to die. He wants you to live, be blessed, multiplied, expanded, fruitful, and not frozen inside your worst moment. Jacob said, "You shall not excel." But Moses stood up and said, "Let Reuben live." Your failure may explain your history. It does not own your future. Your divorce is not your name. Your addiction is not your name. Your bankruptcy is not your name. Your affair is not your name. Your prison record is not your name. Your prodigal years are not your name. Your worst decision is not your name. Contempt and condemnation reduces you to your worst day. It freezes you in that moment. But grace says, grace, Moses says, "My dear brother, thank you very, very much. I apologize. I haven't coughed all day long. One sip and I'll be back. Thank you very much." Condemnation, the devil's favorite weapon. Put the cloud over your life. Moses represents the gospel in this story. Jacob represents the sin of Adam in this story. We are born into a consequential life of having all of our potential. And no Tony Robbins slogan, nothing wrong with Tony Robbins, but it's not about Mother Nature, Father Time, or water under the bridge. None of those things have power. None of that has power. The only thing with power is the name of Jesus Christ. And when he says he wants you to live and not die, it's the only thing that can actually deliver that life to you and I. Again, grace says, "I know what happened. I know what it cost. I know what you lost, but let Reuben live. Let him live. And do not let his men be few." This isn't about a dwindling existence. Once Christ comes into your life, you've got to let the full power of the gospel remove the cloud over your life, the lies over your life, that your men will be few because of what I have done. But it's under the blood, it's under the promise, it's under the new covenant in Christ. You can live again, dream again, you can build again, you can love again, you can serve again, trust again, lead again, and you can believe again, because God is not out to annihilate you. He's out to redeem you, make you new, make all things new. I know in this room there's people, as we bring this to a close, that feel like I got a cloud hanging over my life. Maybe that cloud is a cloud of unbelief. You've never come to Christ. You've just lived for 400 years under the idea that this life is lousy, this life is brutal, this life is this, my life is that. My life can never fulfill its full potential. Maybe that's the cloud that hangs over you. Maybe you are a believer in this room, but you have struggled believing that God wants your men to be many. Using that as a metaphor, it's a powerful phrase that God wants to bless you and multiply the work of your hands, the faith of your heart, friends. I want us to stand across this room if we can. Thank you, Jesus. Thank you, Jesus. Thank you, Jesus. Thank you, Jesus. Let Reuben live. Let him live. Don't let him die. Moses, thank you. He said, "Let his men be many, not few." Today, if this is a prophetic message for your heart, you feel like you just had that cloud hanging over your life, over your mind, this is our moment. It doesn't take 400 years between point A and point B. It doesn't take 40 years, 4 years, 4 months, 4 weeks, 4 hours, 4 minutes, or 40 seconds. Friends, in your next breath, the words of Moses, "Let Reuben live." Just put your name in there. Live. I want you to live. I don't want you to die.
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15: 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Life is not always peaceful. Wars happen. Conflicts rage. Lives are lost. The news is inundated with updates. Issues are turned inside out, angle upon angle scrutinized. In the midst of opposition to war, we can all agree. We all long for an end to bombs dropping, for casualties to stop, and freedom for all. 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
19: 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Lord, help us with the tasks that you've given all of us. 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Help us, dear Lord, with the things that's outside of our control. We know that we can depend on you because you are Jehovah Jireh. 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Lord, help us as we keep our faith and we keep trusting in you. You ask us not to trust in the flesh or the world. So, Lord, we thank you for all that you do. We praise you for who you are. In Jesus' name, we add these multiple blessings. Amen.
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0: 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I'm Pastor Robert Briggs. I'm the Executive Director at the Union Gospel Mission in Sacramento. And this morning we have another one of our staff members with us, one of our new members of staff. I'm going to be introducing her to you, and we're really thankful that the Lord has provided for us a new development director, Danielle Hansen. Danielle, you're very welcome.
21: Oh, thank you so much, Rob. Happy to be here, and I will be clear, this is my first time on a podcast, on a radio, so I'm so excited to see how it goes.
0: Great. Well, don't be too nervous. We usually are pretty relaxed in our discussions together. One of the things that we're doing right now is letting our listeners understand how the mission works, the different positions that people have. I've been interviewing some of our directors. And, of course, you're our new director of development.
21: Absolutely. 6 weeks in.
0: Six weeks in. Danielle has been here. And as we sit here in our nice podcast room at the mission that we've been developing for further editions of our Voices from the Streets, we are taking time to let you know who the folks are here at the mission so that when you come for a tour, you'll have some idea who it is. We really encourage you as our partners in ministry to come down, visit us on our campus, see what we're doing. Our mission is 24 hours a day, 7 days a week, 365 days a year, seeking to reach the least, the last, and the lost, bringing relief to those in need on the streets of Sacramento. And so this morning I'm going to be interviewing Danielle so that you can get to know her a little bit. And so I'm going to have Danielle tell us, first of all, Danielle, a little bit about, you know, where you were born, what your background was, where you came from. You have an American accent, so you're obviously not like me, but tell us a little bit about that.
21: Sure, sure. And I just want to clarify, our tours are not 24 hours a day. So if you go on our website, you actually will find where you can actually sign up to get plugged in for a tour. And Angie, she's on our staff. She's wonderful. She'll walk you around the campus, introduce you to a couple new friends, and the testimonies are just unreal, just the way that, you know, God has moved through this entire space and the fact that in one little acre, we've been able to accomplish so much. There's my tidbit of our tours. It's definitely worth it, and it's a wonderful experience. Just so wonderful. All right, just a little bit about me. Actually, I am born and raised from Sonoma County. I grew up in Santa Rosa predominantly, and so coming out here to Sacramento, I just felt like God was calling me out here. And so now, obviously, I've been here about a year. I see now why, because I'm here at the mission now, and I love the people that we're serving. I love the opportunity to give back to God's people, the least, the lost, you know, those that really need somebody to step in and to pour out on them. My personal background is actually I grew up in foster care. So when I say I love God's people, it's because I've really gone through the trenches with those that have been having family members walking through challenging experiences, or even some of the siblings that I grew up in foster care with. Watching them struggle with their own sobriety or their own homelessness or different things of that nature. So it just made sense for me as I went through my own journey, as I went through college, to seek to try and find ways to support people that didn't know how to use their voice. Maybe they weren't, you know, they weren't out the gate as much as a fighter as me. Like I came out the gate fighting. I was like, we're going to, you know, I'm not going to be like my parents. I'm going to go a different route. And I will tell you, I came to Christ when I was 14 through the radio, actually. So for those of you listening, I want to encourage you that there is so much power in the radio and hearing the word. It's so crucial, because I didn't come through Christ through a pastor or a church or hearing a sermon. It was just through, you know, after a month of listening to the word on the radio. And at the time it was called The Candle. I don't know if anyone listeners are familiar with that station. It's not around anymore, unfortunately, but that's how I got my start. And I started going from there, and I started really trying to be a better person. And what I found is that as I was pursuing being a better person and reading the Bible, learning the word, I realized it was more about the heart posture. And so for me, that's how I started reading about David. And I was like, oh, man, in my early teen years, my early 20s, I really struggled with King David and everything he walked through. And then as I became a much more mature Christian, obviously, much more mature. No, only kidding. Give me about 20 more years and I can say I'm a mature Christian. But I realized it was his heart posture. He was quick to repent, and he loved the Lord so fiercely. And so that's how I moved forward in my own life, is trying to posture my own heart that way, being quick to repent when I was doing something that I wasn't supposed to be doing. Or, you know, because I started out from the bottom. There was no foundation in Christ. Foster care is no joke. And the kids that you're growing up with, these is, you know, we're coming from broken families.
0: So you basically came to faith in your high school years, Danielle. So your earlier years in the foster care, I mean, what age, do you remember what age you were when you went into foster care?
21: Oh, absolutely. Permanently, I was eight. But prior to that, me and my siblings, we were in and out of care.
0: Okay. Yeah. Living in Sonoma itself, or Santa Rosa, the city of Santa Rosa, is that where you live?
21: Yes, mostly. But I will say that in earlier years, we lived other places. Okay. So that's just kind of where I settled and ended up in care. So I've been around a few different towns.
0: Yeah. Santa Rosa, not a part of the state I'm that familiar with, although I have visited the mission down there, and they do a great work for the gospel in that part of our state here in California. So very much like a lot of the guys who come in here, they're traumatized from an early age in one sense, maybe not realizing that's what's happening, but it is happening to you. As you get older and you reflect on it, you know that it was definitely very similar to what some of the guys here will testify to, being in the care system.
21: Oh, absolutely.
0: When you came to faith at 14, you're obviously in a foster care family. Did you move around families, Danielle, or was it pretty much one family then that you were placed with? How did that happen in your life?
21: Yeah, so there's a lot of averages. So typically a foster youth goes through maybe six homes on average. I was lucky. I went through five. Okay. In my stint in foster care, and really because I entered at such an early age, and I stayed all the way through my teen years, I'm very, very lucky that I had such low numbers of being moved around so little. And I think what it came down to is I was a relatively good kid.
0: Right.
21: Now, I was trying to be, and I will say that my siblings, it was not the case for them. They were moving around a lot. So it really depends. So
0: yeah, one of my close friends works with the foster care system, and I know quite a bit about just, you know, the challenges that it brings at many levels. And we have a crisis in many ways in our state for very, very, very many reasons. One of them is the foster care system and the children, and it's very difficult. And here at the mission, of course, when we hear the stories of some of the guys that have been through the system, to your point, a number of them end up in incarceration, a number of them end up in addiction, a number of them end up on the street.
21: Oh, there's statistics around this I think I read a statistic somewhat recent, a few years ago, because it's hard, obviously, to get these numbers, but I was reading that something like 80% of our incarcerated population here in California has experienced or had a connection with foster care.
0: Yeah.
21: So there's a good chance there's been some of that. And really, that's where we see there's prevention and then there's care.
0: Right.
21: And so we're not on the prevention end of things. We're obviously on the treatment side.
0: Right.
21: You know, just like if you were to go to your medical doctor, there's two different routes you can take, and prevention is always preferred. And so my younger career was really trying to prevent some of those things happening for foster youth. But now I'm on the flip side where I'm like, I love all populations and I love all God's people. And I'm like, how do we get support for those that didn't get that intervention earlier in life?
0: Yeah. And I think, you know, again, it goes to the core of our civilization and the core of our society's breakdown. You're the breakdown of the family. The removal of the moral law of God from schools, we could trace it out and trace it out and trace it out, where, you know, people have forsaken the very things that we hold precious here at the mission: the fear of the Lord, faith in Christ, strong family life, raise your children in the fear and admonition of the Lord. And what's interesting, when I came to California 23 years ago, it was clear to me that it's been happening in California for generations. Where I would meet people who would tell me their grandparents were divorced, and their, you know, in conservative Ireland where I came from, maybe your parents were divorced, but not your grandparents. That was not something that was
21: these so generational prevalent. Things.
0: And you realize that generationally, that's a problem in our society. That here we are, And we know this, of course, Danielle, here at the Mission, we're not going to fix this in 5 minutes.
21: No, we're not. And I'll tell you, I was a second generation foster child. And so my mom had grown up in care. Right. But all it takes is one generation to choose a different way.
0: Yeah, you break it. Like the Lord mm-hmm. breaks into your life. You now, our life is turned around. You begin to understand why you really exist to glorify God. You understand that living for the Lord is a way to, you know, have a life that's very different than what you were experiencing in the foster care. Mm-hmm. And of course, no doubt, I think some of the things, as I'm getting to know you, some of the things that you've experienced has also, as grace has entered your heart, began to transform your heart towards, to your point, helping.
21: Oh, absolutely.
0: And ministering and trying to address at some level the very things that you came out of when you were a child.
21: Oh, absolutely. And there's one of two ways to move forward. You could either have grace towards those that have experienced certain circumstances, or you can really condemn them. And when I look at the scripture and I see how Jesus operated, and I think about the woman at the well, and he talks about, you know, you've had 5 husbands and you're living with a man who's not your husband. What I heard is he's saying, I see you, I see the sin, but I love you. Mm-hmm. And so he offers her, you know,
0: yeah,
21: a
0: good illustration.
21: Water.
0: Yeah. And I think that offering hope,
21: it's hope,
0: which is a very, very important part of what we do here at the Mission to those who come in who are pretty hopeless when they initially get here.
21: Absolutely.
0: It's critically important. And we live in a society, don't we, that is pretty hopeless. People are looking for yeah. answers. They're looking for purpose. They're looking for understanding the world in which they live. The world is broken because of sin and because of the judgment of God. But in the gospel, there is great hope. And at 14 years old, listening to the radio, you found that hope in Christ.
21: Oh, it took about a month. I will tell you, I can be a strong character. So some people, you know, maybe it's a one and done. But for me, I really warred over an entire month of every night listening to the radio. What had happened is actually how I even found myself listening to the radio was I had a foster aunt who I was staying with, I think, for a weekend. And I was like, oh, Auntie, it's time for bed. You want me to turn the radio off? And she said, no, Danny, because that's what my family calls me.
0: Danny, though, there you go. We've got it. That's good. I like that, Danielle. Good stuff.
21: Yeah. So she was saying that she listens to it at night to purify her soul. And I was like, wow, that's an interesting concept. I was like, what is this? And I guess I had so much peace after that weekend yeah. that I just went home and started listening to it. And after a month, because really it meant that I had to turn away from the only life that I had known. Mm-hmm. You know, what my parents had presented before me is what I thought I was going to do. I thought I was going to live that life. And so after that month of warring with it, I was like, no, I want to choose a different path. It was hard.
0: Yeah. What we call the mystery of grace, as we think of how God in the mystery of grace causes a young woman to listen to a radio program and over a month just reels you in by his grace, through his love, to come to realize your hope is in his son. It's not in yourself. And here we are, you know, it turns your life around. And it's wonderful how that happens. And the testimonies we hear of staff mm-hmm. and also the testimonies yeah. we hear of the men who find, you know, hope here and come to faith here. You know, people think, you know, that Christianity is all just cerebral, understanding facts and all the rest of it. Of course, we have our facts that we believe, but there's a mystery of how the Spirit of the Lord works in souls. We would love it that the Lord would open every heart and save every soul. Well, for his purposes, he doesn't do that. But when he does, to your point, Danielle, we see it here with the men particularly, when the lights go on, it's clear and it's obvious that the Lord has brought someone from darkness to light. And at 14, you know, you don't know an awful lot, but you know enough to trust in Christ and follow him. Tell us a little bit then about how things unfolded for you. You know, you went to college. I know you've got a good education. What was your trajectory when you finished high school? What were your aspirations at that point?
21: Well, you see, I'm a firm believer that it takes one person to change the trajectory of the life of someone who's struggling. And so for me, while you go through foster care, you actually, there's something called a CASA. It's a court-appointed special advocate. And so I'd one assigned to me. And so we started working together when I was 12. And so she figured me out pretty fast. I thought I was a mystery, but apparently she had my number. And she started asking me what I was going to do with my life. And of course, I was like, oh, I think I could do this job. I feel like I'm pretty good at this over here. And I think at the time I had told her, I was like, oh, I think I could be a masseuse. Yeah, I think I would be great at that. Because all the aunties, they'd be like, oh, hey, Danny, come rub my feet. And I'd be like, yeah. And they're like, you're the best. And so they would be telling me, I was like, oh, I'm obviously meant for this. And she was like, she just looked at me and she made this comment that we joke about today because we're still good friends. She said, what are you going to do? Work at McDonald's for the rest of your life? And nothing against McDonald's, but what she was telling me is that you are capable of so much more. And after that, she just really started instilling in me to dream for my future. Because when you're going through a traumatic situation, and that's foster care is really traumatic. It's a trauma after trauma that you're walking through, whether it's visitation with parents that aren't, you know, yet with their sobriety. Hopefully they get it. For me, my mother and my father didn't get their sobriety until into my adulthood.

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1: There's a wonderful promise in the Bible, and here it is. Whoever believes in Jesus, trusts in Jesus, loves Jesus, will receive God's greatest gift, the greatest gift he can give a human being, which is eternal life.
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2: That my fellow foster youth were just dropping out like flies. And it really bothered me because I had figured out there was a lot of resources, but it took 2 years to figure out where they were. And so then I started looking for somebody to help me put a program in place to help foster youth. And so I did. I found a team of people. We wrote grants. We did all kinds of stuff. And so now at the Santa Rosa Junior College, there's a program to support foster youth.
3: That's wonderful.
2: Right? Mm. And so then they looked at me and they're like, what are you doing next? And so when I transferred to Sonoma State University, they were looking at me and they're like, we don't have a program here either. We would like your assistance. Mm. And so Sonoma State University also has a foster youth support program now. And so these two campuses that prior didn't have anything to support foster youth clearly laid out now do. Mm. And so for me, I mean, it's not that there's no services available. It's that the lack of knowledge the services is what I was helping to address. Yeah. And so from there, just the Lord used me to kind of trailblaze to support foster youth in that way. And when I was done with that, it had taken up a good portion of my youth. I started looking towards other populations to support and to help eliminate those barriers of knowledge of support services that could be help them to become successful.
3: That's really an interesting story in a number of ways, Danielle. And I do think that, you know, it highlights a couple of things. It highlights the importance of having a mentor who cares for you and will help you, right, when you're young, and obviously instilled a measure of ambition.
2: Absolutely.
3: And, you know, giving you a measure of ambition, where I think for our young people, it's good to have an ambition and an aspiration. I think too many of our younger generation today, of course, with the whole internet and the whole, you know, gaming and all that stuff, become intellectually lazy and, you know, they just are happy and settled, no ambition. I think someone instilled ambition to you as a young woman, gave you a desire to, you know, do something with your life.
2: Absolutely. You know? And that was a different day and age. Now there's so many distractions in your pocket.
3: Yeah.
2: I mean, cell phones were a thing when I was a teenager, but you had to pay for the internet.
3: Yeah.
2: So we didn't have internet in our pockets at the time.
3: Yeah.
2: So it's a different day and age. And that's why I think it's so important that we understand that different generations are intended to minister to other generations. It's because the changing of the seasons and as things go. And so we're facing different things in this current generation that's being raised up than we did during my generation.
3: Right. And I think that, you know, that the whole issue of not knowing where you can get help and support and trying to figure all of that out. I mean, I know here at the Mission, we're still trying to figure out the services in the city and who can help who and what's a good agency to partner with. And, you know, it's the size of the America and the size of the state and the challenges, there could be an agency down the road and I don't even know it exists.
2: Absolutely.
3: And that's a real challenge. And I think, you know, you're putting that together for young people is quite a remarkable achievement in itself, but it highlights again the importance of having key people who are doing the research, who are doing the work, and who are actually putting something together to help people. I can only imagine, you know, your experience that you described there about getting moved from one school to another at a key point and not getting your units and not being able to pursue. Mm-hmm. I mean, there's a lot of disappointment in there, as well as, you know, okay, what am I going to do now? And the system is at times so complicated.
2: Oh, absolutely.
3: And you can drown. You can drown just trying to figure out, what do I do next? What's the next thing I should be doing?
2: Mm-hmm.
3: But it sounds to me like, in the goodness of God, you know, you had your ambition for a 4-year, you ended up at junior college, but now you've got a trajectory of helping people. And in many ways, when we think about where you're sitting today, all of that has gone into your life to give you a heart and a desire to continue to be involved in helping those who are in need. As
2: Absolutely.
3: Someone came alongside you and helped you, you know, when you were in need as a young woman. And I think that's, you know, I think that's a realization that the Lord and his providence does work all things together for good to those who love him and are called according to his
2: Absolutely.
3: Purpose. You know, in many ways, you're a testimony to that, as we all are at different levels. But hearing your story, Danielle, is very good. So

0: quickly before we close, tell us a little bit then. You ended up getting interviewed by this crazy Scottish guy.
1: Absolutely.
0: And applying to the mission. You obviously have come on board. Tell our folks just in a couple of sentences, how's it been for 6 weeks?
1: Wonderful. Just beyond measure wonderful. And hearing the testimony of the different folks on campus and how they came to Christ through the mission. And it's wonderful because so many of our staff have actually gone through the programs here or volunteered. And so it's a testament to the mission over the years that we have staff that have been here 15 plus years. We have a staff member, I think, that's been here 30 years?
0: 40
1: years, see? And so it's the dedication to changing. And he went through the program, right?
0: Yeah, that's right.
1: And so changing the tide, and it takes just one person at a time. We change it for that one person, and there's a ripple effect into the community because they're not just taking their salvation and keeping it secret.
0: Right.
1: They're sharing it, and they're testifying to others, and they are trying to help others the way they were helped.
0: Amen. Well, you've been listening to Voices from the Streets, the Ministry of Union Gospel Mission in Sacramento. I've been interviewing Danielle Hansen, our new development director. You know that you'll hear her again at some point in the future. I'm so thankful for you being with us, Danielle, and joining us and being part of the team. If you want to get more information about the Union Gospel Mission, go to ugmsac.org or .com, is it? I think it's .com, sorry, .com. We have a good website that you can look up. And of course, as I mentioned earlier, if you want to come and visit with us, you can arrange to meet with Angie. If I'm on the campus, I'll happily say hello. And if Danielle's around, she'll happily say hello
1: Absolutely.
0: As well. So thank you for being with us. May the Lord bless you as we continue to reach the least, the last, and the lost. Pray for the Union Gospel Mission in Sacramento.
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0: is an outstanding resource to strengthen the relationship you have with your spouse and to help the two of you grow together in faith. 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
1: And John, let me explain how donations to Focus on the Family are impacting families. That's what matters most. 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It's like a cool drink during a hot, humid day. The circumstances don't change, but my reaction changes for the better." And a woman named Judy said this: "Let me tell you, Focus on the Family has saved my marriage many times over. I'm so grateful to you all."
0: Well, what a privilege for us to be a part of God's work of transforming lives.
1: Absolutely. And I'm so grateful for our friends who support us all year long with their generosity. 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
0: Mm-hmm. 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
8: Welcome to Turning Point Weekend Edition. If life seems more urgent and unsettled these days, it could be due to a rise in spiritual warfare. To interview Dr. Jeremiah about The Battle for Your Soul, his new book and teaching series on spiritual warfare, here's special guest Sheila Walsh.
13: You sense it, don't you? A force in the world actively working against your peace, your family, and your faith. Well, the Bible calls this spiritual warfare. And while the reality of this unseen battle can sound intimidating, Dr. David Jeremiah wants to offer a liberating truth. You have nothing to fear in Christ. For too long, the topic of spiritual warfare has been shrouded in confusion and sensationalism. For these reasons, in the next few minutes, we cut through the noise to give you the clear, biblical perspective you need. Dr. Jeremiah will point us to Scripture, where we will discover that we are not helpless targets, but victors in Christ. He wants us to know that it's time to stop walking in fear and start living in the confidence of the one who has already overcome the world. The unseen war is real, but your victory is already secured. So, if you're ready for this fascinating discussion, help me welcome pastor, teacher, author, and my very dear friend, Dr. David Jeremiah. I'm excited about this one.
14: I can tell.
13: Over the years, I've had the privilege of interviewing you. We've talked about so many different subjects. This one seems a little more intimidating, spiritual warfare. Why did you determine to do this and at this time?
14: Because, Sheila, everywhere I've gone over these last months, it's just been so evident that this is going on. Yeah. Maybe the best way to say that, the way people will understand it is, and maybe you've said this because I know we've said it at home, something is different about what's happening right now. Yeah. Something's different. Yeah. And everybody wonders what it is. I believe that one of the things that's very different is the intensity of the enemy trying to take us out.
13: Yeah. Now, you've been preaching faithfully for many years. Have you taught on spiritual warfare before?
14: Yes, I did a series on spiritual warfare some years ago. And then when I taught the book of Ephesians, we covered it there because that's where most of it is. And we've talked about it, but not anything like the intensity with which we're dealing with it now.
13: Yeah. What I find fascinating in your teaching, you talk about biblical secrets of spiritual warfare. Why do you call them secrets?
14: Well, they're not secrets because nobody can figure them out. They're secrets because they've not been revealed.
13: Wow.
14: You know, in the Bible, oftentimes a secret is something that has not yet been revealed. Like in the New Testament, you have the introduction of the church, but it was unknown in the Old Testament. It was a secret in the Old Testament. This is a secret. And, you know, the Bible tells us that there are things we should know about spiritual warfare, mm-hmm. and they're secrets to most people, but after we get done with this, they won't be secrets anymore.
13: Excellent. I can't wait. Now, you talk in your teaching, you've got four specific areas: the war zone, the war, the weapons, and the warrior.
14: Yeah.
13: So let's start with the war zone.
14: Okay. The spiritual war that we fight, though it affects our bodies, doesn't really happen in our bodies. It happens in our souls, in that immaterial part of us that's who we are, the part that goes to heaven when we die as Christians, when we're absent from the body and present with the Lord. Your soul is that part of you that's real, but oftentimes get pushed to the side because we're so intrigued with the body.
13: Why is it so important for each one of us to protect our soul?
14: Because, Sheila, the soul is the part of you that relates to God. You say, well, what about my body? Your body can't relate to God because God doesn't have a body, right? He's a spirit. So if you're going to relate to God, you have to relate to him through your soul. And if you let your soul get battered, beaten, and destroyed, your relationship with God is going to suffer major hits. Mm-hmm.
13: Can your soul be possessed by anything but God?
14: You know, I think there's a veiled question there. Mm-hmm. Can we be possessed by demons or all that? And my understanding of that has always been that if you have the Holy Spirit in you, you can't be possessed by two things. The Holy Spirit possesses you when you become a Christian, but you can be obsessed by the devil.
13: Right.
14: Somebody said he may not be in your heart, but he can sit on your shoulder, you know, and he will give you grief. I don't believe it's possible for a Christian to be demon possessed, to be controlled by Satan, because the Holy Spirit is within you and he won't let that happen.
13: Mm-hmm. So that's a war zone. So let's talk about the war. In battle for your soul, you say it takes place in three different areas: the battle around you, the battle inside you, and the battle above you. Let's start with the battle around you.
14: Well, let me just first of all say, Sheila, that those three categories come from an ancient theologian by the name of Augustine, where he introduced to us the phrase, the world, the flesh, and the devil.
13: Right.
14: Those are the three enemies of every Christian: the world, the flesh, and the devil. The world is the enemy around you. The flesh is the enemy inside of you, and the devil is the enemy above you. Hmm. The enemy around you, the world, is the pressure you face because you live in this world. In Romans, it says, don't let the world squeeze you into its mold. The famous passage, Romans 12, 1 and 2. What that means is there's a system in place in this world that's different than what Christianity is. And it's opposed to Christianity. And it continually is trying to get you to live according to the tenets of that philosophy. And that's why Paul wrote, don't let that world system squeeze you into its mold. You stand strong for Christ. Don't become like the world. The world is materialism and all the things that you can see. The world cares very little for the soul. The world cares only for the things they can touch and feel and count.
13: What about the war within?
14: The war within is the flesh. And I like to say that more than anything else, the flesh is indicative of the old nature. The flesh in you is everything you were before you were a Christian. And what some people are surprised about is when you become a Christian, the flesh doesn't go away. And I always tell people, if you don't believe that, ask your husband or your wife, and they will tell you that that is a true statement. The flesh, the old nature, is the part of you that wants to keep you from having victory in your life, and that's what that is.
13: And the battle above you?
14: The battle above you is Satan, and the Bible says Satan goes around like a roaring lion, seeking whom he may devour, and he's got a plan for each one of us to seduce us, and he knows exactly what our weaknesses are. We're going to talk about some of the things that are useful to Satan in bringing us away from the dynamic soul God wants us to be.
13: I have to honestly say, having the privilege of reading this earlier, I think this is one of the most profound, important books that you have written in a long, long time. I read everything you write. My husband and I watch it on television, but this is so practical for the world that we are living in right now. And you say that we all face two wars, a revolutionary war of the soul and a civil war of the soul.
14: Well, I'm trying to be a little cute with that, Sheila, but the revolutionary war is the war that you have with God before you become a Christian. The Bible says when you become a Christian, you make peace with God. Before you become a Christian, you are at enmity with God. If you don't remember those days as Christians, you know you didn't love God. God loved you, but you were his enemy. When you become a Christian, you have peace with God. That's the revolutionary war. Mm-hmm. But once you become a Christian, conflict doesn't go away. And that's a surprise to most people. I started the introduction to this book with a statement that goes like this. If God is so good, why am I doing so bad? You know, that's the way a lot of people feel. If God is in my heart, if I'm a Christian, why do I still fight all these battles that I'm fighting?
13: I love the fact that you lay out so many of the battles that we can relate to. So I want to talk about the first one is the war with pride. You call it the seedbed of sin. Why do you call pride the seedbed of sin?
14: Pride is the original sin. Pride is the sin of Lucifer when he said, I will be like the Most High God. He decided he didn't want to worship God. He wanted to be God. And he was thrown out of heaven with the angels and has been terrorizing us ever since. But pride is an attempt to put something else in the place of God in your life. And it is not only the original sin, it's the fundamental sin. Just about all of the other sins find their roots in pride. And you know what's interesting about pride? It's a quiet sin. It's a sin that you can have in your heart, and nobody needs to know about it unless you open your big mouth and let them find out. But pride is a very, very difficult thing for people to understand. And the Bible says to us that God does not do well with the proud. Mm. He wants us to be humble.
13: Yeah. You also talk about the battlefield of temptation. Now, even Jesus was tempted.
14: Right. You know, Sheila, a lot of times people think temptation is sin, but temptation isn't sin. It couldn't possibly be sin because Jesus was tempted three times and Jesus was perfect. Yeah. Temptation is not sin. Yielding to it is sin. You know, somebody said it this way, temptation knocks at the door. But if you unlock the door and let it in, that's the sin.
13: Right.
14: You know, sin is yielded to temptation. But temptation is fierce and it affects everybody in this room. I preached on it and I said, I always wonder if my messages are applicable to everybody in church. Today, I'm absolutely certain that everybody in church is a candidate for this message because it's about temptation.
13: You write, too, about lust. Is lust different than temptation?
14: Well, temptation is the urge to get involved in lust. Temptation is the door into lust. Lust is not fun to talk about, not easy to talk about. And it's not just sex. It's the lust of the flesh and the lust of the mind. Lust is wanting something that's not yours and seeking to take that to yourself when it doesn't belong to you.
13: How do we protect ourselves and our families? Because if you listen to commercials at the moment on television, it's like you deserve this, you deserve that. It's all about more, more, more. How do we protect our souls?
14: Well, you're talking about the materialism issues that come. It's interesting to me. I never thought about this until I wrote this book. Did you know that materialism is kind of like the major enemy? Because at the end of the book of Revelation, there's a whole chapter about the end of it, about how the markets are destroyed and how they come to an end. The Bible says this, you can't love God and mammon. And mammon is a synonym for materialism. Materialism is the love of everything you can see, feel, touch, grab, as opposed to God, who no man has ever seen, and the spiritual things that are a part of the soul. And today that's a big, big problem. And it's not just a problem in the world, it's a problem in the church.
13: Let's talk about one that people might not think of as a battlefield, jealousy. Why is that so detrimental?
14: You know what, Sheila? Jealousy shrinks your soul.
13: Yes.
14: It just shrinks it. You get so caught up in what other people have that you wish you had. Mm. In this chapter, I talk about the different circles of jealousy. You know, for instance, I'm not jealous of any dentists that I know. You know, but my problem would be being jealous of another pastor who's a gifted orator who everybody's talking about, and they're talking about him instead of talking about me. I could be jealous of that. I must confess to you that I probably have been jealous of that over the years. I'm not now, but I have been. And I'll tell you what helps you with that more than anything else is having a good wife. Yeah. Your wife helps you with that. Amen. So what jealousy is, it's a very formal statement that I am not happy with what God has given me and how he's equipped me and how he's gifted me. I want something from somebody else. God has done more for them than he's done for me. Mm-hmm. And that's not true, no matter who you are.
13: One of the things that you teach on in this series, which I related to, and from interviews we've done in the past, I know you do too, and that is the battlefield of discouragement. Talk to us about that.
14: Well, somebody asked me one day, of all these things that Satan uses to get to you, which one does he use on you the most? And that's it, discouragement. Discouragement can be used to just take you out of the game completely. It can shut you down.
13: So let me ask you, you work so hard, we know that. So you wake up and it's Sunday morning and you know you have to preach and you feel discouraged. What do you do?
14: Well, you know what? If you'd asked me that 2 or 3 years ago, I wouldn't give you the same answer that I'm giving you right now, because I've had some moments like that these last months. When I got my myelitis on Labor Day in 23, I didn't preach for a couple of months. Then I tried to preach and ended up preaching from a chair, which just destroyed me. I couldn't. My wife thought it was great, but I couldn't stand it. And then I got to be able to stand up and preach. But the disease that I have has a very unpredictable cycle. Some days you're going to feel really good, but you might have some days you don't feel bad. It's incredible how Satan keeps track of that and makes as many of those days a Sunday as he can.
13: Wow.
14: And I've had a lot of Sundays when I would wake up and think, there's just no way. But you know what? When you step and you believe God and you trust him and you walk forward, it's one of the most amazing experiences. I actually told people there have been Sundays over the last 2.5 years where I felt like I was standing in the pulpit, but I wasn't preaching. I was standing over watching me preach, because I wasn't even aware sometimes of how I was doing it. I knew there was no way to do it, but God helped me. And, you know, some of the victories we've had, Sheila, I went to preach in Myrtle Beach when I was still in a chair. And in order for me to do this, they would bring a pulpit out here, and the pulpit would have to have an opening in it, so when you sat at the pulpit, your knees could go under the pulpit and you could get close enough so the pulpit could help you. And I went to Myrtle Beach and they took me out on the platform. I looked and the pulpit was solid in the back. There was no place for my knees. If I was going to use my notes, I was going to be doing this. And I just said, wow. What do I do? I didn't hear any voices, but I stood up, and I've been standing up ever since that happened. And you know what? I preach 3 sermons every weekend within a 24-hour period. And I preach between 37 and 42 minutes every time I preach. So it isn't, you know, normal. What we do is not normal. Now, I don't eat dinner on Sunday until about 3 o'clock because I'm so tired. But the Lord gives me the strength to do that, and it's what I live for. I live for that. I live for it because I love so much to do what God's called me to do.
13: So we've talked about some of the battles that we fight. Let's talk about who we fight. There is a very real devil, but he's not some cartoon character in a red costume with a pitchfork, is he?
14: No. Sheila, here's a good way to illustrate that. If somebody said to you, who is the opposite of God? Many of you would say, Satan. But Satan isn't the opposite of God. He was created by God. He can't be his opposite. He's not even on the table with God. He's not even in the world with God. He is subject to God, but he's powerful. And he's not anybody to take for granted. You have to understand that he has a strategy for your soul. And if he was bold enough to tempt the Lord Jesus Christ in the wilderness, he's not going to worry about you or me. He will feel very confident coming after any of us.
13: You know, it's interesting, though, because one of the things you write that I've found very challenging is you say that most of us think we're no match for Satan. But that's not necessarily true, is it?
14: You know, one of the reasons I think that's both true and not true is I hate it when I hear people stand up and make fun of Satan, like, you know, well, I'm going to get you, Satan. You're in trouble, Satan. You don't know who you're dealing with, Satan. You're dealing with, and I see that, and you do too. You've seen it. That is such a dangerous thing to do. Don't do that. Yeah. You are not able to do that. You can do that in the power of Christ and in the Holy Spirit, but you and Satan, just you and Satan, that's a bad match. You don't want to do that. But the other side of that is the scripture also says, greater is he that is in you than he that is in the world. So if you have the Holy Spirit in you, you know that that's going to be okay.
13: In that Ephesians 6 passage, it talks about the battle we're in, but it also talks about not just Satan, but the rulers of darkness. Who are the rulers of darkness?
14: The rulers of darkness, I believe, Sheila, that's Satan's network. You know, he took some of the angels with him when he fell from heaven, and he has a network of angels, evil angels, that help him. In some ways, it seems as if the scripture teaches he has geographical angels, because the prince of Persia in the book of Daniel was an angel, and he was very much involved in that particular part of the country. So I don't know all of the organizational structure of Satan's domain, but it's not just Satan. It's Satan and his angels, Satan and his demons, and they are well organized and profoundly educated and know everything there is to know about us.
13: So let's move on to the weapons of our warfare.
14: Okay.
13: The armor of God that is talked about in Ephesians 6, how often do we need to put this on?
14: Well, I had a teacher in seminary named Ray Stedman. He put it on every morning. He got up every morning and literally put on the armor of God.
13: Amen.
14: And actually, I found the little prayer where he did that, and I put it in the book. So if you get the book, you'll find his prayer to put on the whole armor. But I think we can take that in a literal way as putting on the armor. More than anything else, we should understand what the armor is and what it does for us. And go through those. And there's a chapter in this book on every piece of armor. Interestingly enough, of all the pieces of armor that God has given us, only one is an offensive piece, and that's the sword of the Spirit, which is the word of truth, the word of God. All the rest of them are defensive. Interesting, because we're not told to advance, we're told to stand our ground. Why is that? Because Jesus has already taken all the territory. Amen. And we're not fighting for victory, we're fighting from victory.
13: Yes.
14: And so we can stand and fight the victory. And all those implements are there to help us do that.
13: So let's talk about the belt of truth.
14: You know, outside of just the armor of the believer, truth is central to everything, isn't it? Isn't it true that if you know the truth, you know what to do? So the truth is so important. Jesus said, I am the way, the truth, and the life. He's the truth. And then the Bible is referred to several times as the word of truth. Mm-hmm. So when you fight against the enemy, if you know what's true, and you know how to stand in the truth, and you've spent your life learning about the truth and discovering the truth, being students of the Word of God, the reason I'm a teacher is because I believe that the truth is everything. If you teach people the truth, they have the power and the strength to know what to do. And so the belt which holds all the other pieces of armament together is the truth.
13: Yeah.
14: It's the Word of God. It's God's truth.
13: Let's move on to the next piece, the breastplate of righteousness. What does the breastplate protect?
14: It protects your heart, your soul. It protects the part of you, the immaterial part of you. And it refers to several things, but the two main things, it refers, first of all, to the righteousness of Christ. You're protected not because you're a good person, you're protected because you are righteous in Jesus Christ. The most amazing thing that ever happened in the world is when Jesus took your sin and gave you his righteousness. Amen. The best deal that's ever been done by anybody, anywhere. You got his righteousness, he got your sin.
13: Wow.
14: And that righteousness covers you, it protects you, keeps you from being victimized by the enemy. So it's, first of all, Christ's righteousness, that's positional righteousness. Then there's personal righteousness, how you live. You're to be righteous too. Someone has said that sanctification, which is personal righteousness, is only and simply becoming in practice what you already are in position.
13: Wow.
14: You were righteous in Christ, now go live a righteous life. And when you live that righteous life, it's a tremendous warfare against the enemy.
13: Amen. goes on to talk about the gospel of peace. Why is the gospel in there as a piece of armor?
14: You know, that may be the hardest piece of the armor to really grab hold of, and there are more than a few understandings of that. But the gospel of peace is a picture of evangelism, in my estimation, of going forth with the gospel and sharing the truth of the peace that God gives us. And we need to be equipped with shoes to be able to do that. And also, those shoes were not like the Adidas that we wear, but they were boots with cleats in them that enabled you to stand the ground and not be moved and have a strong position in your faith.
13: What about the shield of faith? How do we use the shield of faith?
14: Well, the shield of faith is given to us so that we can withstand the darts of the enemy, the fiery darts of the enemy. Anybody ever have any of those come after you? Yeah, and the shield of faith is a picture of building your knowledge of the Word of God and your faith in God and being able to withstand the darts when they come. They don't always have to hit home if you build a shield that will enable you to withstand them.
13: Then Paul mentions a piece that protects our head, which is the helmet of salvation.
14: I think that's the last defensive part of the armor. It's a reflection of the importance of your mind. Protect your mind.
13: Wow.
14: Make sure you protect your mind. Everything that happens to you starts, first of all, with what you think. It comes through the mind. And if you allow your mind to be an open door to whatever, you discover it's very hard to be successful in your battle with the soul.
13: One of the things you write about that I love, you talk about worship as a weapon. Talk to us about that.
14: Well, that's based on an Old Testament story where the enemy was coming, and they sent the choir out to stand against the enemy. And they worshiped. And the Bible says when they worshiped, the enemy was defeated. I wanted to put that in there. That was kind of an extra thing.
13: I love it, though.
14: We weren't going to put it in there. And I told everybody, no, we got to put that in there, because it is true that when we lift our voices in worship to the Lord, one of my favorite writers said, when you worship the Lord, the devil runs.
13: Yeah.
14: And when you worship the Lord, you can sense the power in that, when you're really worshiping God. I cannot tell you how vital that is, even for somebody like me. I told our people not long ago that because of all of the challenges that I've had, some folks have said to me, well, why don't you just stay in the green room, and when it's time to preach, they can come and get you, and you come out, and you won't have to be out there so long. I said, I couldn't do that. I have to be in the worship. If I'm not in the worship, I haven't got any strength. The worship of the service gives you the strength and the power to stand up and preach.
13: Beautiful.
14: There is such power in that. Why would I stay in the green room and miss that? I mean, I can't understand anybody doing that.
13: Absolutely, absolutely. So we've talked about the war zone. We've talked about the war and the weapons of warfare. Let's talk about the fact that we are warriors.
14: Sheila, that's true. We are the warriors, all of us. And I wanted to finish this book off with some encouragement for us as warriors. How do we go forth into battle? And one of the thoughts that came to me were the words of Joshua in the book of Joshua, where we're told, be strong, be courageous, do not be dismayed, for the Lord your God is with you wherever you go. And we took all of those individual statements and created chapters out of them. I love the one about courage where he says, be courageous three times. And the last time he says, have not I said, be courageous? You know, like, are you guys listening? So I think of all the things you can find in the Bible in one place, you won't find a more succinct group of qualities that are necessary if you're going to be a spiritual warrior. You got to be courageous.
13: Yeah, I love it. You talk about be aware, be strong, be courageous. But then you go on to say, we are not to be dismayed.
14: That's in the passage, too.
13: Yeah.
14: That means don't let it overwhelm you. Don't get discouraged. Joshua was told when you go into battle, and they were going against some pretty strong enemies, don't get discouraged. How many of you know it's possible to get discouraged in the battle, to get overwhelmed sometimes? When you know that God is in the picture, the one thing you know is God is good, and he loves you, and he will help you if you will let him do it.
13: Everywhere I go, and our audience will understand this, whether it's from the West Coast to the East Coast, people say to me, will you please tell Dr. Jeremiah how much he has helped us in our journey? What would you say to somebody who feels defeated?
14: You know, I think Satan has three things he does. First of all, he says it can't happen to you. Then when it happens to you, he tells you that you're done. And then he tells you, you'll never be able to recover. All three of those are lies.
15: Yes.
14: They're lies from the pit of hell. You ought to know it can't happen to you. It can happen to any of us. But that doesn't mean you can't recover. The Bible says if we confess our sin, he's faithful and just to forgive us our sin and cleanse us from all unrighteousness. Let me tell you this. God is more anxious to forgive you than you are to be forgiven. Hmm. But you have to be willing to say, I sinned, I'm wrong. Please, Lord, help me get back on the track. I don't know anybody that's ever done that who hasn't found that to be true. He will always receive you to himself. I would say that, you know, we're going to fall down sometimes. You're going to fall down. Be careful that you don't walk into traps. But learn more how to get back up, because getting back up is how you keep going.
15: Amen.
14: Amen.
15: Amen.
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17: All right, on today's show, we have a very special guest. Her name is Esther Nircissian. And she is with RC Hospice Care here in the greater Sacramento area. Esther, thanks for your time today. Appreciate it. What's the origin of that last name?
19: Thank you for having me, Matt. The origin, I'm Armenian.
17: Okay.
19: So Armenian American. So every Armenian that has a last name that ends with a YAN or an IAN. So that's
17: there you go. Yeah. Awesome. And you are the founder of RC Hospice Care?
19: I am, actually.
17: So why did you decide to get into this business?
19: So it is actually a family organization. I started it, but my siblings and I all own it together with my mom. My dad, when I was about 22 years old, I was a supervisor at a major hospital for the insurance world. And he came up to me, he's like, hey, I think you need to do this. I think like hospice is something that you need to look into. And I was, again, 22 at the time. I was like, Dad, I'm like, Armenians and dead bodies? Like, we don't touch them, you know?
17: Right.
19: But I grew up in faith and ministry. And I was like, you know what, maybe this is it. So I asked God for two miracles that day, that literally year. I said, Lord, I'm like, I want to see the first breath and the last breath. And that year, sure enough, I saw my cousin be born. They named her Elizabeth Esther after me.
15: Oh, cool.
19: And my cousin's grandfather passed away literally a couple months after. And I was like, okay, this is what I'm going to do. So it happened.
15: Nice. Yeah. So what are some misunderstandings that people might have of hospice care?
19: That's a great question. One of them is that it's for the last few hours or the last few days.
15: Right.
19: And
15: because we have maybe have relatives who are going through some sicknesses and the doctors say, all right, there's only so much we can do. Just go home and we'll have hospice take care of you.
19: Exactly. And hospice isn't for that, actually. I mean, it is absolutely the number one thing when it comes to that time period.
15: Mm-hmm.
19: But hospice is for anyone who has 6 months or less. And why do we say the 6 months is because there's so many symptoms that can be managed where dignity is there, like the patient still has every symptom, like I said, managed pain, whether it's the hygiene, whether it's the respite for the families. Like, there's a lot happening before a patient passes away. So when hospice comes in, they bring in that team, and there's peace of mind. There, one of the daughters said, thank you for allowing me to be a daughter and not a caregiver. And that's what hospice is. Like, you want to enjoy those last couple months, you know?
15: Right. When is the right time to consider hospice care?
19: So usually a doctor will tell you, so we have, there's two terms in the medical field, chronic illness, which is a long term, you'll have it for the rest of your life usually, and then there's terminal. The moment you have a terminal illness and it's not something that can be treated, no cure doesn't mean no care. So that's what we say. So the moment you know that you have that terminal illness and a doctor even brings it up, and sometimes, unfortunately, doctors don't even know when to bring it up because they're newer or they haven't experienced it themselves. That's what we ask the patients and their families to always be like, just know what is out there. When you hear the terminal illness and a doctor deems it like, you know, you have a couple months left or 6 months left. Now, granted, they sometimes they live longer and, you know, the doctors will tell you they're not God and no one discharges right after the 6 month mark. But I would say as soon as you know you have a terminal illness and there is no cure and you start to feel like something's changing, you're sleeping more, you're not feeling as good, reach out to a hospice agency. Consultations are completely free. Like, they'll come and give you a whole interview, basically.
15: Okay. So it's the family who can determine hospice care. It's not just the doctor.
19: Absolutely.
15: Okay.
19: We've had so many family members call us just because we do a lot of videos on our social media. So they'll call us and say, you know, my dad's fallen a few times too, or he keeps having frequent UTIs, or he seems a little bit more forgetful, or he's sleeping 16 hours, or he's not eating, he's lost weight. All of these are symptoms of the terminal illness starting to take its course.
15: Mm. And by the way, what's your website so people can find more information while we're talking?
19: It's www.rchcinc.org. O-R-G.
15: RC Horizons, did you say?
19: RCHCINC.org.
15: Okay, got it. So do you also take care of individuals that maybe you're dealing with Parkinson's or Alzheimer's, et cetera?
19: Every single diagnosis. So from Parkinson's, Alzheimer's, we've had ALS patients, we've had cancer patients, diabetic patients, heart disease patients, COPD, you name it, we take care of them.
15: Okay, awesome. And what is the aspect of this ministry that you call it that you really enjoy? What's the part where you go home and, you know, obviously it's a tough job, right?
19: It is.
15: It can be very draining physically and emotionally.
19: Yes.
15: But what's the rewarding part of it where you go home and say, man, I really feel good because I made an impact. I did something that really helped that family.
19: So there's actually two parts to that. One of them is, honestly, you do feel like you're a lifeline for a lot of these family members. Mm-hmm. Where they see that their loved one isn't in pain and suffering, and you feel like, you know, I made that difference because I have the team, because I am capable and I have that authority, so to speak, where, you know, the government trusts my organization to make sure that these patients are taken care
15: of. Right.
19: Number two is, so I lost my dad about 8 years ago, and one of the family members asked me, you know, why do you do what you do? Because I go out to visit the families, and I'm one of the owners, but I love visiting the patients. And I said, and his daughter, sure enough, was a nurse at Reading, and I said, how good does it feel when one of your friends call you from Reading and like, oh, your daughter took care of me. It was so great to see her. He's like, I feel amazing. That's how I feel about my dad. You know, my patients go to heaven. They see him. They're like, hey, Gary, Esther did such a great job, you know, and it gives me this hope that he still gets news about us. And I feel like that's
15: awesome. Yeah. So if there's people who maybe are not quite clear on the difference between what hospice does and maybe a hospital or even in-home health care. Mm-hmm. Can you explain the difference there, what you guys do that's different?
19: Absolutely. So there's home health care, there's palliative care and hospice that are in the homes. Great. That's great. Hospice care, again, is for terminally ill. So the patient is going to pass away. Usually it's 6 months or less. Like I said, some of them do live longer, but there will be telltale signs as far as the symptoms. Like I said, sleeping more, eating less, falling, more infections, and just the quality of life is not what it used to be.
15: Mm-hmm.
19: Hospice comes in to help kind of stabilize the quality of life, control the symptoms. Home health care, our hospice agency also offers physical therapy, PTO, TST, just in case, because that's also part of comfort care.
15: Mm-hmm.
19: But home health care is more focused on like a rehabilitation. So when you think home health, think rehab. So whether it's physical therapy or wound care, symptom management. Now, granted, hospice also does wound care and they do it a little bit more extensively, but home health is focused more on wound vacs and different criterias for a patient who needs to be rehabilitated. Palliative care is like the in-between. We also offer palliative care, and that's like the bridge between doctor and patient in the homes.
15: Okay. So is this something that's covered by Medicare, insurance, et cetera? How does a family pay for this?
19: So every single insurance covers this benefit, this okay. program. Our agency is actually credentialed with almost every single insurance company. So there's always a way to get this program.
15: Okay, awesome. And again, what's the website where people can find more information?
19: www.rchcinc.org.
15: Got it. Okay. So how much of this that you're doing is taking care of the patient versus helping the family?
19: Oh, I will always say it's 80% patient, 20% family. Even though if you look at it, there are times where it's more families taken care of because the patient's so peaceful and bedbound. But I will say the biggest thing is when the patient has that symptom managed, they're calm, there's no pain, the family is at such a peace of mind where it's like hand in hand.
15: Mm.
19: So your main focus is the patient always to make sure if they're controlled, their symptoms are managed, they're not having pain, they're not emotional, they're getting to the place where they know they're also passing because you have the social worker goes in, you have a chaplain that goes in. The family sees that their loved one's taken care of, and now they have the ability to grieve before the passing happens. And we say it's more like a let go versus a loss when you're with hospice because you're able to process it versus when somebody, you know, unexpectedly passes away, then it's a harsher loss feeling.
15: Right. Yeah. Yeah. Again, we're talking with Esther, and she is with RC Hospice Care here in the greater Northern California area. Talk about the individuals who are coming into these families' homes. What kind of vetting process do you do? What kind of experience and skill sets do they have as far as medical professionals?
19: Of course. Actually, I love to do all the interviews 90% of the time myself just because when you have a heart for these people and for hospice in general, I mean, these people are passing away. Your goal is to find individuals who have that same heart, who understand how important it is to be kind, to be empathetic, to be patient, to be present. And it's very important. We have an extensive training program that we go through. We actually love hiring new grads as well from a lot of the universities around Sacramento. Mm-hmm. And the reason for that is because if you have someone who is newer and isn't set in their ways and they get to experience hospice the way our organization does, I mean the feedback we get is how beautiful the program is. So when you can inspire an employee or a clinician in this case to also love the program,
15: right,
19: it helps them take care of the patient. So the vetting program is we want to make sure these people understand what the death and dying is, that we want to understand what it is to be patient with the families. It's not just a job you're going in and you're leaving.
15: Right.
19: It's to make sure that, yes, you're a registered nurse, but sometimes you do have to wear the hat of a social worker and just be present because they're emotional. So all of our employees are handpicked. They're trained very extensively. We have two amazing directors, Kimmy and Tim, who do such a wonderful job. So the experience is human. Are you good with people?
15: Mm.
19: Yeah.
15: Are there families, do you think, that could be taking advantage of hospice care, but they're reluctant or not sure, et cetera?
19: Absolutely.
15: Why is there that hesitation or the unwillingness to reach out to you guys?
19: Great question. Unfortunately, there's so much of that. And usually it's more cultural people who will be like that, or sometimes it's not. But I'll see people who are like, oh, you're going to give them morphine and they're going to pass away. You're going to kill them. And I'm a very blunt speaker.
15: Right,
19: I apologize.
15: Sure.
19: But they will say that, and it's not, morphine doesn't kill anybody. I'll tell you this. What happens is when a patient's already passing, you can't change that. The inevitable is they're passing away.
15: Right.
19: What morphine does is it helps calm their nervous system down. It helps with their breathing when they're having shortness of breath. And honestly, what I've seen, and I'm not a medical professional, but I feel like anxiety is what keeps people alive a little bit longer because their and their heart rate's racing and you'll see them uncomfortable. Like the body knows it's going. Imagine how you would feel without some sort of help. And why does the hospice offer these medications? Because if I've given, not me personally, but a nurse has given a patient, let's say, anxiety medication, as soon as that nerves calms down, the patient talks up until they pass sometimes, and they're like, I'm ready to go. Mm-hmm. And it's not even them mentally that they're nervous. It's more their body is shutting down. So these medications don't kill anybody. They just help them to stay calm as they pass.
15: Mm. What about family members that disagree on hospice care, where you have one sibling, the sister's like, no, it's time for dad to hospice care. And you have another sister say, no, absolutely not. How do you, are you like an intermediate negotiator in those situations?
19: I am. I absolutely am. That's actually, I get called a lot for those. And the reason is because I've actually gone through hospice with my family members. So mm-hmm. I'm able to.
15: That's really helpful, probably,
19: yes,
15: right?
19: And you advocate.
15: Talking with families.
19: Yes.
15: You have that experience.
19: Absolutely. And they feel like, okay, you have experience. And it's not just one person, it's multiple people. So you're able to explain to them. But that happens all the time. And it's not just the siblings. Sometimes it's the in-laws. Sometimes it's the cousins. Sometimes it's a doctor, a nurse who's, a family member who's a doctor in another state who's like, well, no. I don't agree with you. And don't get me wrong, we work with every single one of them, and we'll come to a place where, okay, this is what you want, no problem. We'll cross that bridge when we get there is the number one thing we tell them. And I think what even the hospice industry lacks a lot of times, not ours, is they feel like, no, it has to be in the house right now. It doesn't have to be in the house right now. Okay, we'll bring it when you feel like you're ready. And unfortunately, sometimes our patients do have to go through a little bit of a chasing period where we're chasing the symptom because the family is so against it. And like they have to see it with their eyes because they don't believe that can happen. So testimonials are really huge for us right now. We have a lot of families who have done testimonials of what they've seen. And that helps us kind of get family members to agree a little bit faster before we chase the symptom.
15: Right. Do your staff stay in the home? Or are they staying overnight?
19: So no, there is a program in hospice which is called continuous care, where a nurse would stay there for 8 to 24 hours.
15: Okay.
19: But that is only if a symptom is not managed or controlled. So hospice care is, we are 24/7. We have a nurse that answers the phone every single minute that you call, no matter what time it is. But we come when you need us. So it's always scheduled visits throughout the week. Sometimes it's once a week. Sometimes it's 7 days a week, depending on what the need is.
15: Uh-huh.
19: And then let's say it's after hours, it's 2 a.m. Somebody gives a call and says, hey, grandma's not feeling good. Can you please send a nurse? The nurse will be there within an hour. And 99% of the time, the medications are already in the home that we'll need because we have a comfort medication that we sent home.
15: Okay.
19: And we'll be able to manage those symptoms like any hospital would in the home.
15: How long are those visits usually as needed? Does it vary?
19: They're actually scheduled. So like I said, it could be anywhere from 1 week to 7 days a week. And then they're scheduled on time-wise, how long they'll usually stay there is anywhere from, I'd say, 30 minutes to 2 hours, depending again on what the need is for that patient.
15: Right.
19: Or the family.
15: Mm-hmm. So how long have you been doing this?
19: Almost 14 years.
15: 14 years.
19: 14 years.
15: What have you learned by doing this? What's something that you were surprised or something you've learned just in interacting with these families and these patients?
19: I think the biggest thing is my patients who I see that are alone, that they don't have any family, how lonely old age can be, and how difficult it can be. And even like we've had patients who have no family and we have a nurse that goes and visits them. And I had a nurse going every single day just because she needed someone to talk to. And it's a very lonely thing. I've learned to love on people more. I don't know.
15: Is it just as you get older, family moves away and you just don't have the people close to you?
19: Sometimes.
15: Or?
19: I mean, we've had a patient who unfortunately had a really bad past and she was recovering from something. And her family had kind of like shunned her, basically.
15: Mm-hmm.
19: And we've had cool experiences where our social worker has build bridges again. They've talked. It's beautiful. But there are some when there's no hope and they're like, no, no one's coming. And
15: oh, man.
19: I feel like God uses me sometimes, or any of my staff members, to be that person who, hey, I'm here for you, you know. And, you know, and a lot of the times it's a beautiful, like Tom, our chaplain, will go and they'll be that prayer, or they'll, it's just, I don't know. It's like this amazing.
15: Yeah.
19: How do I explain it? It's like,
15: it's like a ministry.
19: Basically. It's, but like a hope again. Like, so they get hope before they pass away because someone's giving them attention or someone's loving on them, you know? Yeah. I feel like it's to love and to serve. And I don't know why. It's a lot of circumstances.
15: So you talk about having a chaplain and talking to these people about God and hope, et cetera. Is that an important part of your organization? Does everyone that comes to work for you have to be a Christian, et cetera? What kind of role does the ministry portion of your business take?
19: I love that you asked that. So actually hospice is, I think, one of the main and only programs that Medicare pays for a chaplain to be of service of the team member. And it's because, you know, death and dying, some people want their last rites read to them. Some people want a prayer and some people want to give their life to God. And it's beautiful. And no, not everybody has to be Christian. We

0: Here's today's word of encouragement with pastor and attorney, Mosley Collins.
1: The Bible says that all things work together for good to those who love God and are called according to His purpose. All things, even things that look bad, God will cause them to work together for your good, for your blessing, in Jesus' name.
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2: And then they're passed away. And I'm sure that happens quite a bit in the industry you're in. Is that hard? Is that wear on you?
3: Me personally, I can't say that it does too much. I mean, I love them and I
2: miss them. You're just a cold-hearted person.
3: No. But because my dad's not here and I know... A pastor once said to me, he goes, we can't bring them back, but one day we're going to them. For me, it's like a waiting game. So if I'm going to be here and miserable and depressed, then I'm not doing anybody good. So I have to be hopeful that I am going to see them again. These people are going to an amazing place and, you know, it's going to be good. Now, granted, not every single one's like that. There'll be people who have the same diagnosis as my dad. And Oh my gosh, it is taking me 2 days extra to process it. It can be hard. We talk to our counselors, our chaplains are amazing, our social workers are great, and we offer them to our staff as well, because you do get attached and you meet the most fascinating people. And of course it's hard.
2: I'm sure there are times where you still maintain relationships with the family
3: to this day.
2: Yeah
3: we do.
2: Yeah,
3: we'll even do, like, Tom's done so many services after they've passed away too, and he completely, like, he's amazing. He'll go and he'll take care of them and do whatever because he's close to the family, he knows them. We also have a program where the bereavement is 13 months after the patient passes away. We still keep in contact with the family and we check on them and we do
2: That's
3: counseling.
2: Great.
3: Yeah,
2: that's awesome. So I know there's a lot of people listening and they may be looking at a situation where they need your help, but they're concerned because you're talking about, is it going to be applications and paperwork and going through Medicare and working with the government, insurance, et cetera. It just seems overwhelming. How does that all work?
3: So we do it all for you. We explain all the consent forms. We go through the process. It isn't too many consent forms, about six of them. But we also offer it through like PandaDoc or DocuSign. And we'll make sure that it's very easy, convenient. And there isn't any question we can't answer. So that's what we like. It's not about, oh, why don't you read through the fine print? We've read it so many times. We'll tell you exactly what it says. We'll show you what it says. And we'll answer your questions so that you feel like you're having a conversation versus reading a bunch of documents. And it's very simple. Your insurance is going to cover it no matter what. You have nothing to worry about. And if it doesn't, we've had so many patients we've taken on pro bono because, you know, they need the hospice services. What am I going to say? Oh, I don't take you. No, I'm going to take care of you.
2: Right.
3: Yeah.
2: How long does that whole process take? If they decide to call you up today or go to your website, how long is that?
3: So our hospice agency does admissions within an hour. Like, we're one of the fastest ones in Sacramento. I could say that probably. I can actually say probably in California. And you give us a call. We come and do a consult first. We make sure that the patient does qualify, or we tell you what they qualify. Sometimes they may not be for hospice. Maybe it's for home health or something else. We'll let you know what it is.
2: Okay.
3: At that point, we will contact the doctor for you, or we'll tell you to contact the doctor. We'll get that referral. As soon as we have that referral form, we can do the admission literally within that hour. Medical equipment comes out. We offer full medical equipment, hospital bed, everything you could think of that's needed in the home.
2: Wow.
3: Yeah. So we'll bring it out within two, that we work with locals and they're amazing. I like working with mom paws because I know that I've looked them in the eyes, I've shaken their hand. I know that they mean the exact same way of business that I do, and we take care of our families.
2: What areas do you guys service?
3: So it is the greater Sacramento. We do Placer. We actually just recently are taking over a little bit of the Truckee area and El Dorado, Elk Grove, Lincoln, Roseville, name
2: the greater, it. Greater Central or Northern Sacramento Valley area.
3: Yeah, we do West Sac, South Sac, East Sac. You think of it, we take care of it.
2: Okay, awesome. And again, what should they do when they go to your website?
3: There's the live leads on there, but I would recommend just giving us a call. Our phone number's on our website. If you give us a call, we can answer any question. We're available 24/7, and it's easier to just talk to a live person, I feel like.
2: Okay, yeah, awesome. What's the phone number?
3: 916-858-1440.
2: One more time.
3: 916-858-1440.
2: And it's probably on the website as
3: Absolutely.
2: Well. Okay, anything? Again, we're talking with Esther. She's with RC Hospice Care. Anything else that we've left out that you want to make sure you share with the families that are listening right now?
3: So as I mentioned, medical equipment is covered at 100%. You'll get

0: hospital bed, a wheelchair, bedside commode, overbed table, oxygen. 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We do pure catheters. No other hospice does that, and it's no cost to the families. Anything you could need, we're going to take care of, because we understand how important it is to feel dignified, especially during that time. We offer all the supplies, and we offer Ensure, because sometimes you don't feel like eating, but if you can get a little bit of protein in there, it helps. So yeah, our hospice agency is, because we own it, our family does, we understand what you're going through. How would I want my dad treated is how I treat every single one of my families and patients.
1: That's awesome. Again, Esther, she is with RC Hospice Care. You can Google them. Just Google RC Hospice Care. Have a conversation. They would love to talk with you. Or you can go to their website and they'll have all the information there. But don't hesitate, like Esther was saying. Let them take some of all of this weight away from your family and let them do all the heavy lifting and the work. Again, what's your website?
0: www.rchcinc.org.
1: Good. Nice. Esther, thanks so much for joining us.
0: We appreciate it. Thank you.
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12: On today's edition of Real Life Radio, Pastor Jack continues his series called 2 Peter, Combat Faith, and a message titled, Look What You've Become, Part 2. 2 Peter is a short letter written by the Apostle Peter to encourage us to stand firm and to grow in our faith. And here Peter wants us to see just how much God has already done within us the moment we came to Christ. You see, when we gave our lives to Jesus, something real happened. We became an instrument in His hands to be used with His purpose in mind. Everything we need to live for Him has already been given to us. So it's not about how worthy we feel, it's about who God says we are. So today Pastor Jack teaches that God has given us everything we need to live the life that He's called us to live. It's all about trusting in the strength that He's already provided. So when we stumble and we feel like giving up, well, the answer is to get back up again and keep moving forward. Now, with his message called Look What You've Become, Part 2, here's pastor and Bible teacher Jack Hibbs.
13: Mark this down. We're talking about a supplied abundance.
15: Look, mark it in your Bible. I don't know how else to say it. If I could stand on my head, that would be carnal, but I would do it just to get the point across. The scripture here is declaring to us everything that you and I need to live a powerful Christian life has already been given. It's already available to us. If you and I do not live a powerful Christian life, it's my fault. It's your fault, not his fault. Everything's been given. All truth. If we would just believe it. If we would leave this building today taking God at his word, you, God would use as an instrument in his hand, and he, because he's made you complete, would transform the world that you come in contact with. Guaranteed. I do not have confidence in me. I love you, but I don't have confidence in you. It's the confidence in the Holy Spirit to use anyone who's yielded to the will of God, God who has made you complete by the finished work of Jesus. Positionally, God looks at you and says, imagine God looks down from heaven and says, man, that person trusts me, loves, he understands Jesus died on the cross for him. My Holy Spirit's upon him. If he would just take what I've given him, I've supplied everything that pertains to godly living and righteousness and virtue by grace and just go with it. Go. And as I thought of that, I thought about a parent, how a parent gets so frustrated when they know that their kid has got it within them. Say, Mom, I can't do it. What does Mom counter back with? Yes, you can. Now, the kid probably thinks, oh, gosh, I guess parents are supposed to say that kind of stuff. Look, if you're a loving parent and your kid is doing something and you know they're not cut out to do it, it's not in the stars for them to do. Come on, try. And they just can't do it. Then you say to them, you know what, let's try something else. Why? Because you don't want to kill your kid. You don't want to make them try to be something that they're not supposed to be. That comes from the love of the parent. But when God looks at you after all that Jesus has provided for us, and we say things like, I can't do that. I can't live like that. I can't do that. I can't think like that. I can't be that. I'm going to say it straight up. I can't be that joyful. I can't be that happy in God. I've got to walk around flogging myself, dragging myself through the mud because, you know, I this and that. And oh my goodness. Get your eyes off of you. Every time you fail, go to him and get up and go. Get up and go. I mean, what if I fall down 10 times? You get up 10 times. You get up and go. He's provided it all. He has supplied everything to us in abundance. Everybody makes fun of Peter. He's the only guy in the Bible I know that does math here. He uses the word multiplied. This is a big deal. He talks about grace. This is the divine favor of God upon your life. Listen, respond to me right now. Are you a Christian? Raise your hand to heaven. According to the Bible, you have already been given a multiplied grace upon your life. It exists. Friends, listen, you must believe God's word. How in the world are you going to get to heaven? You claim to believe in God when you can't believe, you can't even claim to believe that what he has supplied for you. This is fundamental. Oh, God's going to take me to heaven. Then you must also believe that he has supplied for you already and multiplied in abounding divine favor. It's called grace. He did that. He did it. He went like this and put it upon you. Peace. This is awesome. See the word peace? The word means at ease, rest. It's to have the peace. Listen, it's to have peace with God. And the peace of God. Because you now have peace with God, there's no more headbutting with you and God. You have the right faith. Now you have peace. All of this is multiplied. Peter is saying that these truths, look at the Bible carefully. Verse 2, grace and peace be multiplied to you in, here it is, the epigenosko is the word. The knowledge of God. What does that mean? Epigenosko. Funny word. It's awesome meaning. It means you, the believer, will experience God's nature. That your knowledge of God, listen, it's so important, is not a theology of the head. There's a lot of people with theology of the head. It's the theology of the head and the heart. This is a theology, a knowledge of God, and the word implies that it's experiential. It means it works. If you have an airplane, like over here at the airport, there's a lot of them. There's airplanes that are labeled experimental aircraft. Did you know that? Over here at the local airport, they had all kinds of experimental aircraft. I don't advise any of you to get into an airplane that says experimental aircraft. Why? Because they're working out the bugs. They don't know if it works exactly right yet. Now, I'm not going to get in that. It's still being worked on. Listen, your faith is not still being worked on in its foundation. Jesus came, died, rose again from the dead, and that's a fact. You can experience the power of that truth, epigenosko, but you would also understand what Peter came to be a great picture of us for, that every day you experience that foundational truth, you are the one that's experiencing on a day-to-day basis an ever getting closer, increasing knowledge of God. This is the Christian life. It's absolutely precious. In John 17, verse 3, John 17, 3, Jesus said, "And this is eternal life, that they may," what's the word? "Know." That they may know you. Jesus is talking about the Father. He's talking to the Father. If you read that whole chapter, Jesus is saying, "This is eternal life, that they might know you. That they might experience you, Father, the only true God and Jesus Christ whom you've sent." I always find that interesting. Look at that verse. If you look in your Bible, by the way, the letters are written in red. What does that mean, anyone? It means Jesus is speaking them. So if this is written in red, imagine those words in red. Jesus is saying, "And this is eternal life, that they may know you, the only true God, in Jesus Christ, whom you've sent." Who's speaking? That's what I'm asking you. Who's the one talking? Jesus is physically speaking. Yeah, I heard it over here. It's the Holy Spirit talking. Notice the structure. He would have said, "And this is eternal life, that they may know you, the only true God, and me, whom you've sent." You could easily, in seminary, defend from this one verse that there's a triunity speaking here, or the triunity represented here. That's for some other day. What grace, what peace are we talking about? It's a grace, listen, it's a grace that's already been supplied. Look at your Bible. There's not more coming. It is all there. Imagine, it is a heap of grace for your life. That God's divine favor is upon you to get you all the way through. Secondly, it's a peace ready to be experienced. Every one of us, I'll throw myself under the bus with hopes that it will relate to you. Whenever Jack does not experience peace, it's because I am not doing what the Bible says. When I get anxious, when I'm fretting, I'm thinking about yesterday. I was late to a funeral. And when I'm traveling alone, I'm never late. I have to underline that. My dad grilled it into me. If you're going to be late, don't even show up. Get there an hour or at maybe 30 minutes before you're supposed to. But never late. And if you're 1 minute late, you're late, okay? And so I was late. And here's the thing. I'm so grateful for the Bible because it's all true. So I'm following Google Maps and I'm going along and it's saying, I don't know what was wrong. I don't know if the Chinese attacked yesterday, our internet system or whatever GPS, but my GPS is saying, "Turn left in 300 feet. Then I turn left and it says, do a U-turn. Go back to where the direction you were going and go continue a mile and a half. And I said, there's nobody in the car. And I, you know, it's in a girl's voice. And I'm saying, well, what's wrong with you? I'm driving. I'm going, what is wrong with you? You tell me left and then you say this and then you're going this way. And she did that 3 or 4 times. And I was being misled by these utterances of false information. But I'm dependent upon it to guide me. In life, what is it that you're dependent upon to guide you? What is your guide?
16: 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And now, let's get back to today's message. 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
15: Are you immovable because of this truth? Do you understand that Peter is now standing there, gray-haired, old, weathered? Don't you just, to me, I'm saying this, and it's just, to me, beautiful. A weathered saint of God who I appreciate so much because he started out a knucklehead, bozo, bumbling person just like you and I. And as we've been growing in the grace and knowledge of Jesus Christ, we've been exposed to this knowledge of God. We've all here today would have to stand and give testimony to the incredible multiplied grace that God has given us in life. And the more we just settle down and focus on that reality and we think of ourselves, will I someday grow to be an old, weathered, grayed soldier conducting a combat faith in the Lord Jesus that hung in there? Because you know what? He's the one. This guy, Peter, when in a moment of inspiration, when Jesus said to them all, unless you eat the flesh of the Son of God and drink his blood, you'll have no part of me. He said, well, that's creepy. Yeah, and then the next thing he did, he picked up bread and had a cup of wine and said, here you go. It says that at that moment, many of the disciples were stumbled at what he said. And Jesus said, the words that I've just spoken to you, they are spirit, they are truth. Did you hear that? Yeah. You don't go around eating flesh and drinking blood. That's insane. He said, the words I've just spoken to you, they're spirit and they're truth. Aren't you getting it? And every Jew in the audience should have gotten it. They believe this, which is a Middle Eastern thing. I love it. And I've enjoyed this. I've enjoyed this in Jewish homes in the Middle East and in Muslim homes in the Middle East. I've had tremendous fellowship around this table where you recline, and everybody at the table that invites you to such a meal, it's the culture of the Middle East. They tear from the bread and they hand you the loaf, and you tear from it and you pass it around. Isn't that sweet? We get all weird. Oh man, you wash your hands. Listen, the basket that has the falafel in it. You grab a falafel and you pass the basket. The tray, usually flat platter of the best hummus in the world. You scoop it. And you're talking, and you're in conversation. And the understanding is this: hey, everything I'm eating, he's eating. Everything I'm eating, she's eating. We're one. It's a hospitality thing. It's awesome. We should do that in America. We drive through McDonald's. It's pathetic. We need to sit down and fellowship. And it was all a very beautiful thing. And Jesus is saying, do you have this truth of me in you? And the disciples, it says in John 6, verse 66, because they were offended at what he said, many of them turned and walked with him no more. Jesus later goes on to say, hey, Peter, are you going to leave too? Isn't that great? Gosh, does Jesus say that to you? Jack, are you going to... Everybody's offended at me. Everybody wants to not speak about me. Are you going to leave too? And Peter, precious Peter, says, it's so awesome. To whom shall we go? You're the only one that has the words of eternal life. Isn't that a great thing? I just love that. I bet it sounds so sterile in the Bible. I bet you Jesus said, are you going to go too? Because everybody's walking away. And I could just see Peter. What? No one else is saying the things you're saying. You're the one that's doing all these amazing things and saying all these amazing things that causes our hearts to pound and throb. You're the only one that makes sense. I don't care what people are doing. You alone have the words of eternal life. There is no other gig in town like this one. You are the only one who has said such things. Is that true in your life? I hope your connection with him is personal. Do you know him as the great God and Savior? That God looked down into your life and in his purity, holiness, and righteousness, in his plan, poor Jack, born into a world of sin, a son of Adam and Eve, yet still possessing the ability to choose right from wrong. I'm going to send him my gospel message. I'm going to arrange it in such a way he won't know what's coming. I'll spring it on him. But at the same time, his life's experience, I'll use it to get his attention. So let's see what he does with the offer when the invitation comes. Of course, God knows all things. He doesn't learn anything. He knew what I would do. He knew what you would do. And then the news comes, the invitation comes. And I have to confess with Peter, you alone have the words of eternal life, Jesus. Let's pray together. Father, we ask, Lord, right here, right now, in this moment of time, the truth is in us. No one's fooling you. You alone have the words of eternal life. My friends, today it may not seem perhaps that's significant on the surface, but it is eternally significant. The passages of Scripture and what Peter is arguing today, do you believe this? Do you believe that Jesus is our blessed hope, our great God and Savior? He's not an angel, he's not a man, he's not a prophet. Imagine for a moment in your mind's eye, friend, in your imagination. Imagine the heavens above. Think of a funnel. Think of a plastic funnel that you'd have maybe in your shop or your kitchen. You have a funnel. It's broad and wide at the top, and it's narrow at the bottom. Imagine the infinite God stepping inside the top of that funnel. And he relegates himself down, down, down into the little, tight, small end of the funnel and slips out of eternity into time and space in this world. And he's deposited by the power of the Holy Spirit in the womb of a teenage girl, Mary. It had to happen in Nazareth, according to the prophets. But she lives 88 miles away from Bethlehem. where the prophet said, the Son of God will be born in Bethlehem. An edict is made in Rome, political intrigue declared by the emperor to the world. And Mary has to immigrate, be an immigrant back to her homeland of birth, to Bethlehem of Judea. And there, according to the ancient prophets and according to New Testament reality, Jesus was born. That funnel, as it were, ended by God draping himself in humanity, in human skin. He didn't come as an angel. He's not going to die for angels. He's not going to redeem angels. He didn't come as an animal. He's not going to redeem animals. That's not his plan. He came for those whom he loved and created in his own image. He came for you. And right now, my friend, right now, you need to choose Jesus today. You need to let him into your life. That's why he came, that you might let him in. Please, I know that we can go through an altar call, that we could get you to raise your hands, and there's time for those things, and there's place for that. But right here, right now, friend, are you saying, would you say yes to him? Would you say, Lord, come into me? You came into this world to come into me. And I ask you to save me because I proclaim you today as my Lord and Savior. Thank you for dying on the cross for my sins that I owed, the penalty of my life and judgment. Thank you for taking that spot for me. You rose again from the dead to guarantee that I'll make it to heaven. I now forsake my life. I declare myself dead to me and alive to you. And all God's people said, amen.
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19: Man, hallelujah. So welcome you in the mighty name of our Lord and Savior, Jesus Christ. Yeah, it's just awesome because the first time we did a conference was in 2017. It was on spiritual warfare. And today is our first conference on the fractured soul or the fractured heart. Either one, it's interchangeable, soul and heart. So when I share the soul, the heart, I'm speaking about the same thing. And so we're going to be speaking about the fractured soul, and we're going to speak about identity and the nature of God, and it's going to all intertwine for the whole three topics with the heart. And so with that said, let me begin in prayer, okay? Heavenly Father, we thank you for your grace and mercy. Thank you, we can call you Abba, Abba Father. Lord, may your presence be with not only me, with everyone here, Lord, that you would soften our hearts to receive, Lord, to receive what it is that you want to speak about, Lord. Lord, open my mouth and you fill it, Lord, and that you be glorified, Lord. Because apart from you, we can do nothing. Lord, we need your spirit right now. Otherwise, we don't want to give information, Lord. We want to give the spirit that is transformation, Lord. Impact our hearts, Lord. We thank you for the Holy Spirit. We thank you for Jesus Christ. In the mighty name of Jesus Christ, Amen. Hallelujah. Okay. So let's turn, just to begin, to 2 Corinthians 5:21. And before I do that, as you're turning to the verses, there's two books. I don't know, some of you already, well, you actually got it, right? You got the books, the Some Principles of Spiritual Warfare and The Fractured Soul. And what the Lord showed me in the beginning is when I started sharing about the seven principles of spiritual warfare, I could see that there's a lot of people getting freed and delivered. But what I found out, there's actually a deeper layer with spiritual warfare that touches your very heart. And that's a fractured heart. It's in Isaiah 61. But let's read 2 Corinthians 5:21. It says here, He made him who knew no sin to be sin on our behalf, that he might become the righteousness of God in Christ Jesus. And let's go further up. Let's go to 19. Namely, that God was in Christ reconciling the world to himself, not counting their trespasses against them. And he has committed to us the word of reconciliation. Therefore, we are ambassadors of Christ, for Christ, as though God were entreating through us. We beg you on behalf of Christ to be reconciled with God. And so I'm going to be speaking about reconciliation. Reconciliation with God. And it's so interesting because I know many of us that when we say we blow it, we make a mistake, we sin, we go our own way, full of self, we try to reconcile ourselves back to God, right? How many of us do that? We try to reconcile, start confessing, start praying, start going to church, all these things, right? But what if I told you, as we read in the word, he's already reconciled himself, us, to himself. He has reconciled us to himself. Right there. God was in Christ reconciling the world to himself. Think about that for a moment. When you try to reconcile yourself to God, why are you doing that? If you're already reconciled to him. And it's not by your doing, it's by his doing. And not only that, he says, not counting their trespasses against them. That's amazing. You know, so what I'm going to be talking about today is the fractured soul, identity, and the nature of God, and how it ties in with reconciliation. The Lord has reconciled us to himself. That's a fact. We just need to receive that. We receive the truth that he's done all that work already. And so, as I said earlier, just a brief history. I'm going to talk about the first introduction for about, at the most, 45 minutes. I got a clock right there. And then we'll have a break. And then the second session will be 45 minutes, 30 to 45 minutes. We'll have a break then. And then tomorrow, I understand, I thought it was, what time was it, Scott? 9 o'clock? Okay, 9 o'clock. And we'll be back 9, and the first and the third and fourth session, then of course we'll have lunch together as well. And then the last, the fifth and sixth sessions. So the first conference, like I mentioned, happened in 2017 at the... It was the Falls Event Center, and it's right behind the Lazy Boy, and we prayed a lot, and the Lord, there was some of you were there. I remember a few of you that were there. Were you there, Tria, too? Yeah, I know. Wow, we've known each other for a while. And anyways, there was healing, the Lord, freedom, and the Lord just showed up. Hallelujah. The Lord was there, and today, now, the Lord wants He's been showing us something that goes deeper, a deeper layer, and that is the heart. Many times if we pray for freedom, for healing, and it continually comes back, well, that says something. Either you have open doors or there's a deeper root issue. And that root issue is within your heart. It's the wounds, the traumas that has happened to a person that they carry with them. And we're going to go into it as we go on through these sessions and how to actually walk in victory. The victory that has already been accomplished by our Lord Jesus Christ through the cross. Now here, I'm not here to give more Bible knowledge. You know why? Because you can get Bible knowledge anywhere. Just turn on your computer. You get all the Bible knowledge you need. But I'm here to give life, not information. You'll learn some things, but to share life that gives transformation. This is what we need is not, you know, a Bible history or anything like that. Not that it's not profitable, but remember the Word is a person. The Word is a person, is it not? In John 1:1, in the beginning was the Word was with God, and the Word was God. So how do you approach the living Word? So we're going to go into that. And let's go to John 1:4 right now. In John 1:4, in the New Living Translation, it says, "The Word gave life and to everything that was created, and his life brought light to everyone." In Psalm 36:9, it says, "For with you is the fountain of life." The Lord is the fountain of life. "In your light, we see light." Many times we're seeking for truth, for light. Well, God is light. And in those areas, when I speak of a broken heart, as we go into it, many times it's dark, it's shattered, it's disassociated, it's divided, separated, it's isolated. It's a dark place, a room. It could be a chest, a cell. There's a part as maybe something happened to us when we were younger that is isolated. We disassociate with that part. Well, that part, the Lord wants to come in as light. And we're going to share some testimonies, real life testimonies of how light works inside a person who does not want to open that door. It's only by the grace of God, but I'll share some. 2 Corinthians 3:6, it says this, "Who also hath made us able ministers of the New Testament, not of the letter, but of the Spirit. For the letter killeth, but the Spirit giveth life." And I know many of us have heard that verse, "not of the letter." Because the letter killeth, but the Spirit gives life. You know, when you speak of the word for a text, the scripture, the letter is the word graphe in Greek. And we could be reading the word, just the text. And we also, the word can mean, we know it means logos, the living Word, the person of Jesus Christ. Person God himself is the living Word. And then we have rhema. You know, rhema can intertwine sometimes with logos, depending on the context, but it's the spoken word. And it's all through the Spirit. And I say these things, I pray right now that the Lord give us revelation of what I'm sharing, because we need revelation, because this is in the Spirit. And we're going to go deep, and we're going to share some things, diagrams that will hopefully give us insight. And in John 5:39, it says this, "You study the scriptures," and that's graphe, the text, "diligently, because you think that in them you have eternal life. These are the very scriptures that testify about me," Talk about Jesus Christ. Yet you refuse to come to me to have life. How many of us, we almost idolize the Bible because we come to it, it's like the Father, the Son, and the Bible. Do we come to the Word as just more information, learning about Christ, learning about God? Do we come to receive the anointing? Because the anointing, it says in the Word of God, it's the anointing that teaches us. Well, what does that mean? How is it? I read the Bible. I mean, the Bible can't teach me anything. But it says the anointing is the one that teaches us. It's how we're seeing or receiving what God reveals to us. And it could be through each body member. It could be through a person sharing. It could be through me sharing up here. But the Lord wants to speak to us in a living way. I tell you, you can get, like I said, go anywhere you want to go and get more information. But is it changing your life? Ask yourself, and I know if you're real honest, I know many of us just show up on Sundays and go through the routines. But is it changing your lives for the kingdom of God? Think about it. God wants us to be very honest with Himself. He wants us to be very genuine, authentic. So here they searched the scriptures, but they were not able to find life. They searched the scriptures. You know, I used to read the Bible once a year, and probably many of us have. And well, the Bible, the book says there's a Bible in a year. And you know what I found every time I wanted, because it was very transactional. I wanted to complete the Bible in a year. So I did that multiple years. And then I realized I want to stop and just enjoy the living Word. And I'm realizing, what am I doing? So I'm trying to catch up, read the Bible, more information, more knowledge. But instead of just meditating and chewing on the living Word of God, and I realize, no, I'm just going to read as the Lord leads me and He stops me. Because He's the one speaking. It's not a fast food place to drive up, get your food. It's a fine dining restaurant. He wants to dine with you. So I want to say again, this is by way of introduction. I want to talk about a little bit about my encounter with God in 1980. Okay, so I've been saved about 46 years now. And my encounter with God, it wasn't by the letter, it was by life. No one spoke the gospel to me. And I know we've been taught how to share the gospel. Is it the 4 or 5 points? Which is it? What is it? Which one is it? You guys know. What is it called? Yeah, the method or process of preaching the gospel, right? But here we see, when I had an encounter with God, no one preached the gospel to me. That wasn't even the case. And my prayer wasn't even that long. I just had a question. And my heart was seeking to want to know truth. I didn't believe that Jesus was God. I believe the Father was God, but definitely not Jesus. He was the Son. It was a disconnect belief in the Spirit was the Spirit. It was not a connected oneness. It was disconnected, a separation point of view. But we know God is one. Okay, and I'm going to go further into that later. But I asked the Lord this one question. I said, God, I was in college at the time, and I asked Him, you know my heart is sincere and true to want to know You. I really want to know Him. But if You can't show me who His Son is, how can I ever believe in You? And I spoke it verbally in my room, just showing to God, even though I didn't believe in God, but I believe there was a God. But right instantly, right then and there, something just hit me within. It's like I instantly knew who God was. Not only the Son of God, but he was definitely God in the flesh. Couldn't explain it. I couldn't explain it, but I

0: I've never experienced that again. Was it just that one time? I wouldn't have sustained it because I think what I would just probably blow up and shattered by the very power of the love of God. That's how it felt. And I was in tears all by myself in the room. And then I was so blown away. I called up my buddy. I was, you know, I grew up in Hawaii. I was in Hawaii and that's where I went to school. And so I called up my buddy in San Diego because we had also lived in San Diego for a little while, Carlsbad. And I told him what happened to me. And you know what he said to me? Because I want that too. No one taught me. I didn't read the Bible. No one preached the gospel. I did not know what to even share with him. I said, well, this is what I did. I don't know. This is what I did. And so I said, just ask God to show you who his son is. And I just shared exactly what I did. And he gets saved right then and there. And the reason why I'm bringing this up is, how do we limit God? I think man-made religion limits us in really putting God in a box. You know, there's a verse in the Bible that speaks that they limited the holy God of Israel. Do we believe that God truly that dwells and lives in us, that he can do whatever he wants? And I say that because we're going to be also talking about identity. What is your identity? What's your true identity? Who are we? He's created us. What kind of lies have you been hearing about yourself? You need to know the truth. And so once I received Jesus and had these experiences with him, then I needed to, my first and my beginning, how I began the journey of knowing the Lord is this. I began by learning Christ. And you're like, what? Learning Christ. What does that mean? To learn Christ. I'm not saying to learn about Christ. Let's be real clear about that. Because we all learn about Christ. You can learn about Christ in so many ways. But I'm not talking about learning about Christ. I'm talking about learn Christ. Let's go to Ephesians 4:20. And in our recent passages, it says 4:20 through 23, but you did not learn Christ in this way. You see, Paul's speaking, he's telling his people that you did not learn about Christ in this way. He said, but you did not learn Christ. How are you learning Christ? And then it says, if indeed you have heard him and have been taught in him, not taught about him. How do you learn Christ and then you are now having been taught in him? What does that mean? Everything I'm saying is not even external. You know, what you hear, Bible colleges you go to, churches you might meet and praise God for them, but are you learning about Christ internally?
1: Inside.
0: In him, taught in him, learn Christ. Then it says this, verse 22, well, it says, verse 21, if indeed you have heard him and have been taught in him, just as truth is in Jesus, that in reference to your former manner of life, you lay aside the old self, which is being corrupted in accordance with the lust of deceit, and that you be renewed in the spirit of your mind. Well, what does that mean now? We know Romans 12:12 says, but be renewed by your mind, right? There's two times it'll say that in the Word of God, but here it says, be renewed by the spirit of your mind.

0: Now, what does that mean now? These passages are loaded. Wait a minute, what's going on here? It's taken us to a deeper level. He's taken us to a deeper intimacy with himself. Be renewed in the spirit of your mind. Okay, so I'll give you an example. And this is an ongoing process. Be renewed. It's a present tense where it's a constant. It's not like turning on a switch, turning off the switch. It is constant being renewed. And we will go into the practical process of that. Amen.
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12: With SRN News, I'm Ron Taylor. President Trump says Iran has virtually given up any plans for a nuclear weapon. Before departing the White House Saturday morning, he spoke about the ongoing conflict with Iran.
13: We have a decision that I'll make about Iran. Iran's been decimated, so the only question is it'll either be the easy way or the hard way.
12: The president's road trip now will take him to San Antonio next week, where he will support Texas Attorney General Ken Paxton and his race for the Senate as he is neck and neck with Democrat James Tallarico. The Supreme Court is expected to hear several high-profile cases upon returning for the new term.
14: The High Court will reconvene for a new nine-month term and is expected to consider whether laws that ban semi-automatic rifles violate the Second Amendment, as well as the legality of voting laws that require proof of citizenship. The justices will also decide how much authority parents have over children who identify as transgender, if immigrants must remain in detention while they await deportation, and if lawmakers can sue oil companies for their role in climate change. I'm Lisa Carton.
12: Emerging reports indicate the Fly Dubai co-pilot accused of stabbing the captain or passenger jet mid-flight was previously banned from flying over fears he had adopted racial ideological views. Liz Warner has full details.
15: The pilot was grounded by Oman Air in 2024 after the airline found out he had been visiting radical Islamic websites and he was assigned to a desk job. The reports indicate officials are now investigating how the Omani national was cleared to be in the cockpit of a Fly Dubai plane headed for Israel. Passengers and crew were able to subdue the suspect before the plane carrying 174 people landed safely in Saudi Arabia. In New York, I'm Liz Warner.
12: You'll find more news online at srnnews.com. 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
12: Linda Michael Harrington is the bearer of bad news from Nigeria.
17: According to a study by the Religious Freedom Ministry Equipping the Persecuted, Christians are being killed at a rate of one every 90 minutes this year in Nigeria. Muslim terror groups are to blame, with at least two operating in the country's northern region. ETP says there's been a surge in, quote, village raids, church burnings, targeted killings, abductions, the destruction of communities, and the long-term displacement of Christians. Michael Harrington reporting.
12: A growing number of countries in Europe are legalizing assisted suicide, and its acceptance in the U.S. is growing as well. New York and Illinois recently becoming the latest of 13 states to join an accelerating pace of suicide legislation. The issue remains contested, however, with opposition by many religious groups, lawmakers, and disability advocates. Some argue that even with safeguards in place, the decision could be made for the wrong reasons. This is SRN News. Health officials in New York are urging residents to quickly get their seasonal flu shots, and two prominent New Yorkers are lending a hand to that effort.
15: High-profile city dwellers and one-time mayoral rivals, 710 WOR's Curtis Sliwa and current mayor Zoran Mamdani, met up to get their flu shots and encourage all New Yorkers to roll up their sleeves. The two shared a humorous exchange, seated side by side, and even took one another's hand prior to the injections. Sliwa asked the mayor if he knew how many people, even tough guys, fainted when they got a shot. Mamdani responded with, "I gotcha." New York City Health Commissioner Dr. Alistair Martin then administered the shots to both men. The state health department recommends annual flu shots for all New Yorkers 6 months and older. In New York, I'm Liz Warner.
12: A woman claiming to be the mother of four of Elon Musk's children says she's been let go from the billionaire's life. Siobhan Zillis posted about the breakup on X after Musk unfollowed her, claiming that she had largely kept the relationship from the limelight. Okay. More details at srnnews.com.
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0: everything you need to know about the top headlines of the day and a perspective that will give you some eternity to it. 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It's Kevin McCullough, Monday through Friday, on That Kevin Show. And now, from the Connors and Sullivan Broadcast Studios, the man who is not what he wants to be, but is way grateful that he's not who he used to be, here's
1: Welcome in. It's That Kevin Show. It is the Thursday edition, and we still have a lot to get to on today's broadcast. I hope you'll stick around. We're going to obviously discuss how do we live, as we do every day coming up. But we've also got some insights on some things related to the elections that are just in front of us and some other issues I want to make sure that we cover today as well. All of it important, and all of it will be documented at thatkevinshow.com if you need to go back and look at any part of it. I think that it is important that we understand how the government is reacting to things sometimes when we don't have the opportunity to see them. And I think it's important to note that we have not just a president who is working to try to bring about effective changes in the world, but he has really put himself surrounded by some really incredible people that are really talented and really accomplished and really focused. And one of the people I've been most impressed with in the short run of the second administration for Trump has been the Secretary of State, Marco Rubio. When he was part of the Tea Party and being elected to the Senate for the first time, and you may remember he and Rand Paul and Ted Cruz and those guys, they were all brought into office as young senators and guys that were really talented and then ended up making a mark on the Senate in pretty significant ways. And then ran for president. All three of them did, and none of them got there. Cruz and Rubio and Paul ran against Trump the first time, and I think they saw the writing on the wall pretty clearly that he was a force du jour. And to be honest with you, I was a big Ted Cruz supporter in the first Trump primary campaign. I didn't get on Team Trump until after Cruz had been eliminated from the contention, because it was a vibrantly fought primary election. It really did go down. I mean, it went all the way to Indiana, which is really deep in the primary cycle, before Cruz was eliminated. But once they did, I said, okay, I'm going to choose for the lesser of the ones I dislike the most. And I fell in love with Donald Trump. I did not know in the primary how he was going to operate. I did not know the force with which he was going to stand by his convictions and be able to really go against every grain of opposition and stand. And we had not seen a politician like that in my lifetime for a very long time. Reagan was really the last one that kind of had that level of immovability, though I will say in the aftermath of 9/11, I think George W. Bush showed some great courage. But Donald Trump is really a rock. He's one of these guys that's like, and love him or hate him for it, if he is convicted in his heart that what he's doing is the right thing, you just can't move him off of the spot. And we haven't had leadership like that in this country in a really long time. So I'm grateful for that. But in the second term, he has put people around him who are similar. And Marco Rubio has done an extraordinary job at state. Usually our secretaries of state are feckless, lily-livered, low energy, really like people that just don't have the guts to like really hold a line. And Rubio has been the opposite. He has been like, here's where the line is, and we will not be moved. And that's why you've had so much foreign policy success in so many different regions of the world. But where I really feel like it's made a difference is when I read stories like this from yesterday. Following the UN session, Rubio and the Iranians are in direct conversations, as they have been for much of these days going on. They have been in direct negotiations, and Rubio abruptly ends the talks and tells the Iranian delegation they have to leave the U.S. Now, why did he do that? Well, they weren't playing honest, which has been the path of the Iranians for most of the times that we've been trying to negotiate with them. They say one thing, and then they try to trick us, and they try to go down a different path. So he's like, enough, we're done, close the books. Oh, and by the way, I'm the Secretary of State, and your visa is revoked. So they have to leave. They have to get out of the U.S. And yet again, with no clear sign of a breakthrough in more than 7 months. Now, the president and the administration are saying to Iran, look, you have limited oxygen left. Your economic complete implosion is just around the corner. We've frozen all your assets. You have no military to speak of. Your Navy is sunk. Your Air Force is demolished. You don't have any planes anymore. Your missile capacity is done. And how do you know all of that's true? Because we just recorded the largest amount of oil ever coming through the Strait of Hormuz. More than pre-war levels that we just got through without Iran being able to lift a finger to stop any of it. That is the effectiveness of what we're doing there. We don't have men and women and boots on the ground and Americans getting killed. We have some control of access. We have some good partnerships with people in the region. And we're being steadfast in the focus of what we have said we're going to do, and we're doing it. And because of that, it's having an impact. If you think about this from just a pragmatic standpoint, it is in the Iranians' best interest to cut a deal with Trump before the election. Because once the election is passed, he has nothing else to worry about for the rest of his term. He has no further impact to be made. He's got the gloves off, and he can go for the jugular if necessary. So if any of those guys in the IRGC want to live, and I'm not sure that any of them do, I think that a lot of them think they're going to make some grand sacrifice to Allah in giving their lives for the cause. It's foolish. It's wrong. Just like the guy that tried to hijack the Israeli airliner yesterday, or the Dubai airliner. It's silliness. But courage is saying to the people that want to do evil, you will not do it. And that's what those passengers on that flight said to that airplane captain. That's what the Secretary of State is saying to the IRGC. And that's what we have to continue to do in our culture. We have to stand for what is right and understand that sometimes you're going to be criticized, but the idea is to be a rock for what is good. And I'm grateful that we have a couple of examples in the President and Secretary of State. Whether you agree with their positions or not, the fact that they are able to demonstrate that kind of steadfastness, I think, is really encouraging. Kevin McCullough coming right back. Don't go away.
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0: All right, welcome back. It's Thursday, That Kevin Show, thatkevinshow.com. And this week, in this segment of the show, where we ask the big question, how do we live? How do we live in light of a culture that despises God? How do we live in light of a culture that opposes His Word? How do we live in a culture where they may look at us if we observe either of those things as having something wrong with us? I argue we don't live any differently. We live on mission. We live on purpose for the calling that God has put in front of us. And so that is where we come to it. But this is where we talk about it. And I've been so grateful to have Alan Moorhead with us, Dr. Alan Moorhead, the senior rabbi at the Arrowhead Messianic Congregation in Arizona, Peoria, Arizona. And we've been looking at, in Leviticus 23, the feasts of the Lord, the spring feast and the fall feast. And Alan, there's one that I think a lot of people have heard the name of that may not be Messianic in their tradition at all, but they've heard the name of this. And we haven't touched on it at all yet. And it's called Yom Kippur. Tell us all about it.
1: Yes, Yom Kippur. It occurs 10 days after the first fall feast, Yom Teruah. And those 10 days are known as the Days of Awe. Those 10 days, the Jews believe that they can get their name written either in the Book of Life or the Book of Death during that period of time. And so obviously they are striving to try to get their name in the Book of Life. And of course, we as believers in Yeshua rejoice that we are written in the Lamb's Book of Life. But Yom Kippur is a Day of Atonement. Kippur is named after the mercy seat that is on the Ark of the Covenant. And it is a statute forever, which means, you know, that you need to pay close attention because whatever happens there, it continues on. It also says we are to afflict our souls on this date, on Leviticus 16, verse 29. And the rabbis mostly say that it has to do with fasting, but I say it's repentance, your heart changing, because God is looking for a changed heart, not necessarily a hungry stomach. But fasting may help do that. It also tells us that anyone who does not afflict their soul, in verse 29, Leviticus 16, that soul will be cut off. So people need to understand, you know, that repentance and that humility before the Lord is very, very important. Also, Yom Kippur is all about the atonement for Israel. It's about putting the blood on the mercy seat. The high priest, once a year, will go behind the veil with the blood of a bull and the blood of a goat, and then that had his family sins on the bull confessed, and the sins of Israel confessed on the goat, and then he will take the blood of those two animals and sprinkle them seven times on the mercy seat. He also confesses the sins of Israel on another goat called the scapegoat, and the scapegoat is let loose alive into the wilderness. And people say, well, why is that? Well, both goats had to be the same color, same age, looked the same. So basically what it represented is the first goat represented Yeshua dying and shedding his blood. The second goat represent Yeshua ascending on into heaven, taking the sins of Israel with him. And so Israel's sins can be forgiven when they call upon him in the future. A miracle occurs, a lot of miracles occur in Yom Kippur. You know, on Yom Teruah, the eastern gate or the eastern door of the holy place opens by itself. At the end of Yom Kippur, the eastern door closes by itself. There were other miracles too, like the high priest's garments. You know, he did not wear his ceremonial garments. This is a big fallacy that a lot of people were taught many years ago, and it's not true at all. The high priest wore his linen white garments during the sacrifice. So when he's all done, it's covered with blood, and he hangs it up in the holy place, and a miracle takes place where God takes that bloody garment and turns it white. Also, there's a scarlet ribbon that's tied on the horn of the scapegoat, and there's also a scarlet ribbon tied on the door of the holy place. Those ribbons will also turn white when God accepts it. And also, in the selection of which goat gets to be sacrificed, It always happened when the priest, without looking in the jar, would reach in with his right hand and left hand. The one that says, for the Lord, was always in his right hand. Now, it's interesting that Josephus, the Jewish historian, 40 years before the temple was destroyed, he said, all these miracles ceased. And so, so what happened? We know the temple was destroyed in 70 A.D. So what happened 40 years before? That would have been 30 A.D. Well, it was Yeshua. It was Jesus. Mm-hmm. So we know Jesus is the Yom Kippur sacrifice. And Hebrews 9:22 tells us, without the shedding of blood, there is no remission of sin. Leviticus 17:11 says, it is the blood that makes atonement for the soul. So blood was very important. And I use this concept a lot when I'm witnessing to Jewish people. And I say, how will you get your sins forgiven? And I say, well, the rabbis tell us we need to pray and do charity. So that's not according to your word. You need to have the shedding of blood. And so then we start talking about that Yeshua, Jesus, is the perpetual sacrifice. All you need to do is call upon him, and you will have your sins atoned for.
0: I am curious, Alan, for Jewish people today that don't accept the idea that Jesus is Messiah, but they are still Jewish enough in their expression that they hold to this idea that they need to wait for the Messiah, then shouldn't the laws and the feasts that you are describing to us, shouldn't they still be in place in these folks' lives?
1: Well, they will be in place when they have an altar in the temple. They'll come back. But the Lord blinded Israel purposely right now because of salvation, as Paul said, is to be given to the Gentiles right now.
0: But I'm curious what those folks that you witness to say about it, because it would seem to me that if a rabbi just said you got to do good things, and in other words, it's not following anything that was previously laid down according to rabbinical law.
1: That's correct, right? And but they don't know what to do about it, so that's why I always bring it up to them about a blood atonement. And then they get all mad at me, and I've been cussed out in Yiddish and everything else over it.
0: we're not trying to encourage that for sure, but but Yom Kippur, it is still something that. So how would modern Jewish people see Yom Kippur representing in today's life?
1: Well, what they do today. Is they try to make amends of any problem they had all year long, because they want their name written in the book of life before the night of Yom Kippur is over. And so they try to make their amends of anybody they might have hurt or whatever they did during the year, because they know they'd have to wait another year to fix it and hopefully not die during that year. And that's their thoughts, you know. And so it's kind of a sad thing to think that, well, if they didn't fix it right on Yom Kippur, that they better hope they don't die in the next year.
0: How should, given this reality, what should we as believers, whether we're messianic in our practice or just evangelical, how should we be assimilating this information so that we best are able to reach those around us that we want to reach for the gospel? Because certainly here in New York, we've got a ton of Jewish friends that live around us, and you know, we come into contact every day. What's the most constructive way to go about reaching out to them?
1: I would say, with just what I had said, you know, ask them how they have their sins forgiven, and they will tell you through prayer and charity. And ask them, well, that's not what your word says. You know, you can bring the word up, Leviticus 17, verse 11. It is blood that makes atonement for the soul. So how are your sins forgiven when God says himself here, this is what you need? And then they'll say, well, we don't have an altar, you know, and we don't have a temple, so we can't do that. Although there are some Orthodox Jews that will kill a chicken and scatter the blood, which is totally against what God says. But anyway, they'll say that. And then you say, well, but there is one who was a perpetual sacrifice, that all you have to do is call upon his name.
0: Yeah.
1: And a day is coming that you will. Zechariah 12:10 says, you will look upon the one whom you have pierced. And
0: interesting perspective on Yom Kippur, and just another insightful chapter of this week. Tomorrow we wrap all of this up. We ask the big question, what does it all mean, and how can we best use it in our witness this weekend? Alan, so grateful to have you with us. Thank you for being back.
1: Well, thank you, Kevin, for having me.
0: You got it. Kevin McCullough coming right back. The rest of this big Thursday, straight ahead.
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0: back to Times Square. It's That Kevin Show, thatkevinshow.com for all things related. And I am very honored to have back at the microphone someone who was with us on the radio side just 2 weeks ago at the Scene Conference in Nashville. We didn't even know we were going to be having this conversation at the time. Like, honestly, neither one of us knew we were going to do it. But Todd Nettleton is the host of Voice of the Martyrs Radio, heard on lots of the same stations that you hear this show on, and want to just point out that Voice of the Martyrs is advocating for the welfare of Christians who are being persecuted all over the planet and in some pretty horrendous ways. But he has a special offer for you. He's written a book called When Faith is Forbidden, and I want to ask him a little bit about that and how you can get a copy of it for free. Todd, it's good to see you. Thanks for coming back.
1: Hey, you're very welcome.
0: I'm glad my introduction didn't spurn you for permanent.
1: didn't scare me off.
0: Good, that's good. We talked and had a very good conversation at Sing about the difficulty that the church faces in a lot of places around the globe just a couple of weeks ago. I'm guessing in the 2 weeks since you and I sat down, it hasn't gotten any better.
1: No, unfortunately, it doesn't seem to be getting better. And really, as Christians, that shouldn't surprise us. You know, Jesus promised persecution. He said, the world hates me. If you follow me, the world will hate you too. Not a good marketing slogan, but it is true. And we're seeing that around the world in more than 70 countries. Being persecuted is just a regular part of following Jesus Christ.
0: But it does happen to be also the case that in a lot of places where the persecution is the most robust is also the place where the church is growing the most. Can you explain how that's happening?
1: I think ultimately that's the power of the Holy Spirit, but it is true. Where we see persecution, we see the church growing. And one of the ways that that happens, very frankly, is the response of Christians to persecution. When we follow the scriptural mandate to love our enemies, to pray for those who persecute us, that is an incredible witness of the truth of the gospel. When you are beating someone and they are forgiving you and loving you, from a human perspective, that doesn't make sense. It really doesn't even compute. It only makes sense if the gospel is true, if Jesus is real. And so one of the ways the church is growing is because of the response of our brothers and sisters to the attacks, to the persecution that they face.
0: Well, and it's one of those things where nobody would believe it if you just said it on a normal, like, I get email from cynics all the time who are like, I can't believe that you actually believe the things that you believe. But when you come into face-to-face contact with faith that is that stout, that is that sturdy, that is that inspiring for the human to withstand what they are going through. But there's also those that write, Todd, and say, but the church really isn't being persecuted. For people that have that kind of hard to convince mentality, what are some of the things that Christians are experiencing around the world right now as we speak?
1: You know, if I would hear someone say, you know, the church isn't really being persecuted, one of the first thoughts that comes to my mind is the faces of seven pastors in Eritrea, all of whom have been in prison more than 21 years, all of whom have been separated from their families. In fact, some of them have had their spouses die while they've been in prison the last 21 years. And so I think of Chinese pastors in prison right now. We know there are more than 200 Chinese church leaders who are imprisoned in China. I think of the church in Iran that is active and growing, but also facing intense persecution. So as someone who thinks that the church isn't really being persecuted, they are not paying attention.
0: Yeah. Well, you have written a book that details much of this called When Faith is Forbidden. And I want to give you a chance to tell us what it's about and kind of why you were, you know, called to write this book.
1: I appreciate the use of the word calling, because I think that really is what it is. For the last 28 years, I've worked at Voice of the Martyrs, and I've traveled around the world to meet face-to-face with Christians who have been persecuted. And I get the sort of holy privilege of sitting down with them and just asking them questions. Hey, you know, tell me about the prison. Tell me if you thought about denying your faith and going free. And inevitably, what would happen if I would come back from a trip and I would be in my Bible study group or in my Sunday school class, and I would share one of those stories, and somebody would say, man, I wish I could go on a trip with you. And so that's really why I wrote the book, is it's an invitation to you. Hey, come on a trip with me. I want you to come along. We're going to take 40 days. Every day, we're going to meet a persecuted Christian. We're going to hear their story. And I believe, in fact, I it's almost a guarantee, on day 41, your faith will look different, because there's no way you can hang out with these kind of people. You can hear their stories of boldness and faithfulness in spite of prison, in spite of having family members killed, in spite of being beaten. There's no way you can spend 40 days with those kind of followers of Jesus Christ and not want to follow him more boldly and more passionately in your own life.
0: I know that many of you that listen that are not followers of Jesus are unconvinced, but I just want to, I would even ask you, get a copy of Todd's book and see for yourself if there is not something inspiring about the fact that these people will cling to Christ when so many other things are dangled in front of them in terms of what we you could call fairly temptation, even though it's just a relief from the persecution that they're being put up against. Anyway, Todd Nettleton doing a great job. VOM Radio is where you hear him, and you can hear more of those stories on stations that many of the same stations that take this broadcast also air Todd's show. And again, if you want the book, you got to go to vom.org/Kevin, vom.org/Kevin. And it's super simple. Right at the top of the page, there's a little form. Just put that in. Shouldn't take 30 seconds to fill it out. And then a copy of the book is on its way to you. Todd, keep fighting the good fight. Thank you for being with us.
1: You're welcome. Thanks for having me.
0: Kevin McCullough coming right back. It's That Kevin Show. Don't go away.
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0: It's the Thursday edition. Always love Thursday because I get to think about my kids. I get to think about what their lives are all about. We do more education material on Thursdays, and I get to talk to Shelley Goldberg talking about how to be a better parent. Sometimes if you're listening and you have grandkids, you may be thinking about how to be a better grandparent. But Shelley, today's topic is
1: making memories, Kevin.
0: I love this.
1: Yes, because we are entering the season of major memories. You know, this is when everybody starts to gear up for, I mean, it's apple picking and then it's Thanksgiving and trips and who we're going to see and relatives. And certainly as we move into December and Christmas, that's a major one. And then the new year. So I thought, you know, I stumbled on this wonderful article and I thought, let's talk about the power of memories. And it doesn't have to be something that just happens in November and December and January. We want to do this throughout the year for our kids. And it's not about gifts. Kevin, the most powerful memories are made from experiences. So this should be costing you next to nothing to do most of these things.
0: Oh, nice.
1: And why are memories so important for our kids and for our families? Because, Kevin, they make us feel connected. It's the anchor, the ultimate anchor in life. You feel warm. It lowers stress. It builds a sense of community. It builds a sense of belonging. So these are really good things you want to do for your family. And repetition is the key. Then it moves into that area we call tradition. And these are the things when our kids are in their 20s and 30s, they're going to look back on so fondly and with such warm memories. So that's what we want to, where we want to go. Wonderful article, 31 priceless memories to make with your grandchild. And I want to thank John Zorro. It was a great article. You can find it yourself. But the great news is, Kevin, it doesn't have to be grandparents. It can be cousins, godparents. It can be a best friend from childhood, uncles, aunts. You can really expand it. You want it to be people, ideally, that are an integral part of your family, people that you see or speak to on a regular basis. And it doesn't have to be in person. There are so many things that can be done via Zoom or FaceTime that will also make those beautiful memories when your kids are grown and starting families of their own.
0: Hmm.
1: All right. So, and again, these are, it's experiences when they do studies and they ask people consistently, it's those experiences that count the most for people, that they remember the most. All right, so what are some things that you can do? What will make some magical memories? Simple things. Send letters. There's something so magical about your kids getting something in the mail that has their name on it.
0: Mm-hmm.
1: And it doesn't mean that you have to ask Uncle Ned to write a letter every week. You can do something as simple as putting it in an envelope, a saying, a phrase, a proverb, something as simple as, Jonathan, what goes around comes around, let's discuss. Or if you can dream it, you can do it. Walt Disney. It can be two lines. So if someone in the family can sign on to doing that, that is absolutely a super thing to do. You can do something called rate a record or rate a song. You can do this with Zoom or FaceTime or in person, and you introduce your children to different songs. It can be a country western or gospel, folk, jazz. Ask them on a 1 to 10. What would they give this song? And then they begin to share music that they love and songs that they love. They will remember that Aunt Cora did this when they're much older. Read a story. Perfect to do if you're not in person. You can do it again on FaceTime. Go to the library, get a bunch of picture books, and once a week call up and start to read that story to the kids, to Kevin, to your children. Be the tool guy. Be the person who calls up and says, Jonathan, I'm going to introduce you to a new tool. Do you know how this works? Do you know what a chisel is? Do you know what pliers do? Let me show you a monkey wrench. Today I'm going to show you how to fix a tire. So they're always remembered as the person who came to your house to show how to do something that was actually a life skill. Be the vegetable relative. Be the person who either calls up or shows up in person and says, I'm going to show you how to plant a seed. I'm going to show you how to make flowers bloom. I'm going to show you how to grow your own garden. let's plant a tree. But anything that has to do with nature and growing,

0: whatever, one of the things they love to hear about is my childhood. And so it's always fun for them to hear about like what I experienced and how different it was than the world they're growing up in. Because like phones being on the wall with the super long cord, that the only way you could get into the other room to use it is just if it had the super, super long cord on it. It's just such a foreign concept to them that have, you know, such a different ability now. But this is really good stuff, Shelley. The name of the article again?
1: 34. All right, give me a second. It's 31 Priceless Memories to Make with Your Grandchild by John Zorro.
0: By John Zorro. Okay, good. Shelley Goldberg, always appreciate you. Thank you so much.
1: Thank you, Kevin.
0: Kevin McCullough coming back from New York. Don't go away.
2: Stick around for more of That Kevin next.
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0: serving it up with a no-drink minimum. It's that Kevin Show.
1: All right, glad to have you with us, Kevin McCullough. Thank you for being here. And if you have not yet done it, you need to call DFW Direct Insurance. Do you know why? My family was looking for a better option for health insurance. This was just a few months ago. We had started out on one of those medical cost-sharing plans that you hear the guy with the real smooth voice talking about in the commercials. And he was like, you know, we want to share your costs. Well, it didn't really work for us. Like, when we started on it, it was a lower price. And as our family grew and we had a family of five and so forth, now we were paying like five times as much, and we weren't getting the services that we needed, and I didn't want to keep paying out of pocket for everything all the time. So that was about the time I heard about DFW Direct Insurance and Vic Pritchard, and my friend Shane Moore told me about him, and he said, Kev, you got to check him out. And I did, and then I spoke with Vic on the phone, and he said, Kevin, I think we can help you. He goes, we've got a lot of people that are on those plans and they think that they're saving money, but you gotta look at your costs, both out of pocket, what you pay for your premium, and then if you have anything major, what happens there. And he has more than 20 plans. Vic has more than 20 plans at his disposal that have no out of pocket costs. 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So friends, call Vic up. Seriously, he saved us $400 a month. 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All right. One other thing I wanted to touch base on. I was just reading on this. I've kind of adopted recently a low-carb keto-style diet. And that is the weight loss plan that PhD Weight Loss essentially helps you institute into your life. But I was just reading that some research has just come out in the journal called Cell Metabolism, where they studied 42 adults who had obesity, pre-diabetes, and excess liver fat, had a fatty liver. And in a randomized clinical trial, the participants were assigned three weight loss diets, the low-carb keto, a Mediterranean diet, and a low-fat, mostly plant-based diet. The keto diet's calories consisted of X number of carbohydrates, so much from fat, the Mediterranean, more calories, less from fat, and the low-fat diet, about 70% of the calories and 15% from fat. Here's the thing. In all three groups, muscle insulin sensitivity improved by around 50%, helping the muscles take up blood sugar more efficiently. But liver fat decreased about 67% among people following the keto diet compared to 45% under the other two. So if you want to lose liver fat, do the keto thing. And my friends at PhDweightloss.com will help you do that right now. They've helped me. But do the keto diet if you want to lose 67% more liver fat. If you've got a fatty liver, that's the way to go. It beats the other two, hands down. All right, Kevin McCullough coming right back. Don't go away.
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4: With SRN News, I'm Ron Taylor.
5: But I just say a very special hello, Dayton, and hello, Ohio.
4: President Trump on the road last night, speaking at a rally in the area that he visited in Ohio, and certainly he's not done yet. The political process, he says, is underway, and he's counting on his continued support.
5: And as you know, I won the state all three times, and we got the highest vote total in the history of Ohio, the highest number of votes all three times. And with your vote, just 31 days from now, Ohio is going to defeat the radical left Democrats once again.
4: The president's road trip will now take him south to San Antonio, Texas. Next week, he will support Texas Attorney General Ken Paxton's race for the Senate, as he is now neck and neck with Democrat James Tallarico. Good news for farmers and truckers. The White House announces Europe will release diesel reserves.
6: President Trump says an agreement has been struck with Europe to release a massive amount of diesel oil reserves. This comes as prices for diesel have recently surged. AAA reports Friday's national average for a gallon of diesel is $6.37. The president said the process of releasing the diesel reserves will begin immediately. The Russia-Ukraine war, as well as the war in Iran, have put pressure on the world's diesel supply. Richard Boyd reporting.
4: And good news for Medicaid recipients. The president says his administration will begin sending checks to over 20 million seniors to help with Medicare costs. In a Truth Social post Friday, the president said the funds will come from the Medicare Improvement Fund. A White House fact sheet says the payments will be $90 per person and will go into over 20 million Medicare Part B eligible. The people will receive either a direct deposit or mail. This is SRN.
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4: Correspondent Michael Harrington says Americans are doing a lot of gambling.
8: According to a new data analysis from the Pew Research Center, the number of people using so-called prediction markets to place wagers on everything from sports to the war in Ukraine is soaring. Betting on Kalshi and Polymarket, the two biggest prediction markets, went from $25.7 billion in May of this year to $53 billion just 2 months later. Clergymen, family advocates, and psychiatrists say the U.S. will soon be facing the consequences of its newfound gambling addiction. Michael Harrington reporting.
4: As Maine Republican Susan Collins seeks a sixth Senate term, Democrats are bashing her for her 2018 vote to confirm Brett Kavanaugh as a Supreme Court justice. He was part of the court's conservative majority that oversaw the Roe v. Wade and Collins voted for him. But despite her own support for abortion and past endorsements from Planned Parenthood, this year Planned Parenthood votes that they'll spend a lot of money on ads. This is SRN News. Progressive lawmakers are looking to crack down on flock cameras. Lisa Taylor has more.
9: Senators Bernie Sanders and Jeff Merkley, as well as Representative Alexandria Ocasio-Cortez, unveiled legislation to ban federal agencies from using automatic license plate readers. The Ban Flock Act would also pause federal grant funding to state and local governments with contracts with companies like Flock. It also allows Americans to sue the federal government for using the readers. In a statement, Sanders said Flock is eviscerating the very notion of privacy by installing tens of thousands of cameras in communities across America without their consent. I'm Lisa Taylor.
4: The Supreme Court is poised to hear what some are calling the most important case of the Trump administration. The justices are set to review a pivotal immigration case challenging the Trump administration of basically mandatory detention without bond hearings for illegal immigrants during the deportation proceedings. You'll find more details at srnnews.com.
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0: 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It's Kevin McCullough, Monday through Friday, on That Kevin Show. And now, from the Connors and Sullivan Broadcast Studios, the man who is not what he wants to be, but is way grateful that he's not who he used to be, here's
1: back, friends. I can't let go of this. We need your help. You've got to help us. You've got to help us get Bibles to the Christians that are asking for them. And so many of you helped us yesterday. 700 Bibles in a single day going to people that don't have them and want them desperately. Michael Woolworth is back with me, checking in from the Bible League HQ, the big international headquarters just outside Chicago, where for 88 years, Michael, you guys have been helping people get scriptures that didn't have any other access to them.
2: Well, and to think that, this station, this Kevin Show, That Kevin Show has been with us for what? More than 30 years, right? Right there, sending out, the clarion call to be a part of what God is doing in his world through his word. So, Kevin, I can't thank you enough. But yeah, we have come so far. We started at zero. We were looking at a big old goose egg, right? Thousands of Bibles have been sent to this point. We're down to the final 2,500. Kevin, that's doable. But the problem is we're running out of the month of September, right? We're officially done on Sunday. We're going to close the books on Monday. We'll rejoice in whatever God does through listeners to That Kevin Show. But again, we're so close to getting this goal met. Kevin, I know it's a little too soon to be talking about Christmas, but I think we're like 90-something days away. But Kevin, I'm a little giddy as I think
1: about
2: believers.
1: Don't let that stop you. Go ahead and bring it up, because I know my kids are thinking about it already.
2: Yeah, I got to get the jump on this. But, I think about the believers we're talking about, people that have never read a single verse in their own Bible this year, reading for themselves the precious Christmas story. Why? Because this listening family chooses to get involved. We shared this clip earlier from Ming, this former Zen Buddhist, right, near Ho Chi Minh City in Vietnam. He told me, he said, Michael, I lost 100 family members to the Vietnam War. He said some of those were civilians, some were soldiers. But to counter that, God is so good. This man has led about 100 people to Christ in his small remote village in this communist country that only recently, Kevin, began opening the door to the gospel, as he said in that clip. He likens the Bible to want a map. When you've got a map, you can find your way, right? When you have a Bible, you're driven to truth, right? And again, this is a man who's on fire for Jesus. Kevin, you and I in the day-to-day, it doesn't matter if you're in greater New York City, somewhere around the U.S., or, in Ho Chi Minh City, Vietnam, you need to be able to open the Bible, to be reminded that God knows you intimately, to, claim for yourself those precious promises that are there in the day-to-day. If you're anxious, what do? You read Psalm 48, right? In your peace, I will live. If you're tired, Isaiah 40 says what? He gives power to the weak and strength to the powerless. If you're lonely, go to Psalm 73. Lord, I belong to you. You hold my hand, right? If you need wisdom, right? And Psalm 25 says, Lord, show me the right path. If you're feeling unloved, right? Zephaniah 3 says what? God delights in you with gladness. He rejoices over you with joyful songs. Even just sharing those few verses, Kevin, there's sort of I feel an infusion of grace in my soul, right? And again, the Christians that we're talking about today have never read a single verse in their own Bible, but enter this listening family. And again, call by call, click by click, we've seen it happen for thousands upon thousands. We're down to the final 2,500. But I'd love for you to hear this clip from Anismo, my partner in the country of Zimbabwe, Africa. I assure you, he does not exaggerate the truth that he finds in relations to Bibles and Christians in his native Zimbabwe.
3: There is a huge Bible gap here in Zimbabwe. Some churches in the rural areas, you will find that you get to a church where there are about 200 members. And in that church, you only find one person with one Bible. So you can say in that church, the ratio is 1 to 200.
1: Wow.
2: Yeah. Yeah. Anismo, again, not exaggerating the truth. A lot of times, Kevin, the pastor is the only one to have a Bible in the congregation. I have preached. I've been a guest preacher in some churches. I realized the pastor, again, was the only one with a Bible. You know, one of the pastor's roles is what? Turn his congregation into faithful Bereans. Listen, when you've got a congregation with the precious word of God, you can turn them into faithful Bereans. Kevin, that's what we're doing today. Thousands of Bibles have been sent. We've got the remaining 2,500. We're officially done Sunday. We're praying that we can get across the finish line together.
4: 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Click the big yellow banner there at the top of the page. And every gift down the stretch here, as we're rounding out, we have 2,500 Bibles to go. Every gift will be matched Bible for Bible. Please help us right now.
2: And let me say thanks to Yvonne of Brooklyn. She said, I'm in at 20 Bibles. Gloria of Omaha, Nebraska said, Michael, Kevin, count me in. $200 for 40 Bibles. And then Patrick of Yonkers said, I want to be a part of this, a $500 gift to take care of filling the empty waiting hands of 100 believers that we know by name at Bible League. And then, Kevin, you've got this clip. I love Inga. She is in the country of Armenia in Europe. Has a very profound statement to say about the Bible being the spiritual nourishment that every believer, regardless of where you live, absolutely needs.
5: It's such a privilege and honor to know the Lord, and the Lord have chosen us to have time and to serve and to work with. We know how Bible value to us, because that's how we grow, because that's our spiritual food. Without a Bible, like without food.
2: Yeah, I love the analogy, right? I mean, Kevin, if we were tackling human hunger today, if you don't eat, you eventually what? Starve to death, right? I don't think it's a stretch when you talk about believers around the world denied access to God's word, really in a real sense are spiritually malnourished, right? So again, if you're maybe enjoying a meal today or tonight, whatever, think about the nourishment that comes from that. And then the spiritual nourishment that comes from the word of God. It'd be great for you to go home tonight over your family dinner and say, look, we provided Bibles, part of the That Kevin Show listening family. We're helping to get the goal met. Join people like, again, Patrick, Gloria, Yvonne. We mentioned Tony, Maria, and Don earlier, all getting involved. Kevin, we've got 2,500 Bibles to go. We're officially done on Monday. We'll tally up whatever God has done through this listening family. But I can tell you, as the eyes and ears of Bible League, it is always a joy to circle back to these waiting believers and let them know the Bibles you're praying for, they're coming.
4: Yeah. And last year, by the way, 1-800-937-9673, 1-800-937-9673. Somebody came through at the last moment with an enormous size gift, very generous, and helped us accomplish the goal that we had set out. This year, if you are so moved, if you have been listening to the stories and you're saying, I want to do something that matters, a one-time gift of $12,000 or more would cover the remainder of the Bibles that are outstanding. $12,000 is going to get us to where we need to be. And if you are, looking for a way to use your giving as an investment into the kingdom, to see a return on that investment, to see 12 people for every one Bible that goes out, 12 people coming to faith in Christ. And I can say in my own life, friends, when I've wrestled with, you know, Lord, do you want me to be involved in this? Is this something I should be? And I'm not called to be involved in everything. And maybe you're not called to be involved in everything either. That's okay. I'm just talking to the people that already know the stories you've heard on this show over the last 6 weeks. You know, from what we've been able to demonstrate to you, where that money's going, what it does when it turns into a Bible, what the Bible does when it gets into the hands of the community, what happens in the hearts of the people that are living in that community. More people come to faith in Jesus. That all makes sense and is all happening, and it happens when you give. 1-800-937-9673, 1-800-937-9673. Every dollar being matched right now.
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0: Welcome back. It's That Kevin Show, thatkevinshow.com, for all things that you need right there online, including the podcast of this show, which you can go back and re-listen to or listen to the first time on your schedule, on your time. Just subscribe and have it in your inbox. It comes real easy. You know that we check in regularly with the Independent Women's Forum and very grateful that they are doing what they are doing. My daughter, not yet of adult age, is going to be entering some of these scenarios where she's going to be faced with some of the challenges that IWF is trying to take on head first in this day and age, and very grateful for the work of them. Also for their ambassadors. Allie Kogan joins us. She is an ambassador. She is part of a story that has developed out of Wyoming over the last few years. And Allie, your situation, though it is not unique, it is not as well known as some of the others that we have covered here. So take us back to the original offense. What happened in your university and pledge system?
1: I guess if you want to go back from the very beginning, we were informed over the summer as we were getting ready to come back for work week, where we prepare for recruitment, that there would be a transgender individual going through recruitment, and that we were to treat this woman as we would every other woman, with respect and dignity.
0: Wait. Kindness. You were to treat this woman. They called this person a woman.
1: Yes. Okay. Yep. And so,
0: but it was biologically a man.
1: Yes.
0: Okay.
1: Yes.
0: Okay.
1: Absolutely.
0: Just wanted 100%. To make, because see, to me, small details matter. Like, is he actually a man? And so he is. So I want to make sure that people listening understand that. So you were told this dude's going to be there and you need to treat him like all the other women that are coming to pledge.
1: Yes. And so we went through our formal recruitment process, which usually takes a few days, about a week long for our school. Some places are longer, but we're a small chapter. We're a smaller school. So it's a lot more laid back than like what you would see at Alabama. But we went through our formal recruitment process. Every house on the road did drop this individual, the man. And it's a very mutual selection process. If you just aren't really getting along with any of the girls, or we don't feel like we can support you academically, things like that, it's just very mutual. So all of the houses on the road did drop this individual. He did not get a bid. And we thought the problem had resolved itself, and all of us let our guards down. We were completely relaxed. We were happy with how recruitment went. We got a lot of fantastic girls. And then a little bit later, we do a process called continuous open bidding, or COB. And it's just a less formal recruitment process. Instead of coming to the house and meeting with all of the girls and talking with everyone like we do in formal recruitment, it's more of like one-on-one coffee dates, very laid back. And then the chapter does still get the opportunity to vote. And so without our knowledge, they were going through the COB process with this individual. And then one night they told us that we would have to vote on membership for him. And a lot of the girls in the house who were very outspoken against the situation were not present to vote. So I think that they probably did that on purpose to try and sway the votes. And that was kind of the first tactic. The second tactic was when we went to go vote on this situation, we had some of the girls from my pledge class, the seniors who held officer positions, stand up and give little speeches about why you needed to let this individual in, and you're transphobic if you don't, and think about his feelings, and just on and on and on, and how you don't need to be in this sorority anymore if you don't agree with this situation because your values don't align with Kappa. And they also told us that it had to be 100% unanimous vote for this person to get live-in status in the house, which was kind of another scare tactic that kind of got a lot of the girls thinking, okay, I can be the one voice that says, I don't want to live in the house with a man. Well, after we did the vote, they did tell us that this person is a member and has every right to live in the house. So that was not truthful or upfront or honest whatsoever. But we did the vote the first time. And after meeting adjourned, we went back to our rooms. Everything seemed okay. And then we get a message saying that we needed to vote again because something was not correct or right about it. So I don't know what the scenario was with that, other than they sent out a Google Doc form for us to fill out where we had to attach our emails. And so it was no longer anonymous, which it has been for every other person we have ever voted on. And They also knocked on doors to make sure that you voted for verification. And shortly after that, we then got a message saying we would love to welcome our new sister, Artemis Langford. And so a lot of us were just very shocked by this. I don't think any of us really understood how it happened. We were just kind of thrown in the middle of this. Had we known a little bit more, like you said, those small details, there's a lot of things looking back now that had I been paying attention to those, I probably would have been a little bit better prepared when they sat us in that room and said, vote. but it's still just such a crazy situation that it did happen. And hopefully this lawsuit will change that.
0: So what is being alleged in the lawsuit? Who is bringing it and how far has it gotten?
1: So there's currently three plaintiffs left on the lawsuit, and we are bringing it against Kappa Kappa Gamma headquarters. The premise on why we are filing is basically a breach of contract. We were promised a sisterhood. We were given a brother, and that is quite the opposite. You know, contract law, if you hire somebody to paint your house black and they sign the contract, they paint it white. That is the opposite. That is failing their end of the deal. So that is what we are filing on. And then hopefully it will set a precedent for future cases as well and keep men out of women's
0: space. The three people that are filing this, were you the only three that opposed it in the organization?
1: No, absolutely not. This has been a very long process. About 4 years ago now is when the man joined the sorority. We've been pursuing legal action for about 3 years now. And so in the beginning, I can't remember exactly. It was over.
0: Well, I'm curious because I would think that as a national organization, Kappa would think this isn't good for our girls. Like it's just, this is a no brainer. And if we give them the right to just refuse someone because they don't get along with each other in the house, well, what's it going to be like when there's a dude in the private spaces that, you know, girls share? You got to have some level of intimacy with the people that you live with. This is not going to be it's not going to be any less than the conflict that might be there if they were rubbing up against each other and not just liking each other on personality. So at the end of the day, I would think that there's nothing about this that Kappa would see as a win. And I'm going to guess that most of the membership was like, wait, not on our watch.
1: I would say it was probably a 60% very outspoken opposed to the situation. There is definitely a percentage of girls who just wanted to stay out of the conflict, which is totally understandable.
0: But if you drill down in a lot of them, I bet it's more than 60% of those girls that were like, yeah, we don't really want him here. So like,
1: unfortunately, with just how the situation unfolded, it is a sorority house. It is a house full of women, and women do tend to be a little bit more emotional. And so they were playing on our emotional side a lot. But then also once we were no longer allowed to stay anonymous in the case and everybody knew who was signed on the lawsuit, there was probably three girls who were very against what we were doing. And they were horrible to us. The bullying got really bad. It sounds so ridiculous, and it breaks my heart for me and the other girls because those were our sisters. Some of them I thought were going to be my bridesmaids. And so for them to just flip around and treat you horribly, a lot of the other girls saw how we were treated, and in an effort to not be treated that same way, just kind of stood behind, well, those girls were bullying us and just wanted to stay out of it. And then supported them, I guess, just so that they would not also get bullied. It was just a very awkward situation. I mean, it was very much like an early 2000s chick flick with the mean girls at the house.
0: Mean girls, yeah, that's what it sounds like. So where does the case stand now?
1: We're currently in the appellate court in Denver, and so we're waiting to hear on the judge's final ruling for this. We did file originally in Wyoming, and we've been bouncing back and forth between the appellate court and Wyoming. The first time the judge did not give a final decision, so then we took it to the appellate court. Those judges said the judge didn't give you a final decision, take it back to Wyoming. So he did. We got the decision that we knew we would hear from him. And so now we are back in the appellate court for the second time.
0: Well, thank you for fighting the good fight for future members of Kappa. Maybe Kappa needs to lose membership over this if they can't change their ways. I mean, it's no organization just has the right to exist. And if you're not willing to serve your constituency, you kind of self-nullify in that situation. But I'd prefer to see something positive come out of this. And then come back and tell us as it gets updated, Allie, how it's going. We appreciate you fighting the good fight.
1: Thank you so much for having me.
0: You got it. Allie Cote, thanks for being with us. Kevin McCullough coming right back from New York. Don't go away.

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0: Welcome back. It's That Kevin Show, thatkevinshow.com. So grateful to have you with us. And for the next 7 minutes or so, every one of you that give a Bible at 1-800-937-9673, another Bible's going to be given. And since we are only 2,400 Bibles away from getting every name off the list, we are asking you to help us wind that number down as small as possible. Another 300 Bibles yesterday, another 700 the day before. Thank you to those of you. 1,000 Bibles in 2 days. We're so grateful. Could we do 2,400 Bibles in one day or today? Could we just take care of that? If there was somebody, Michael Woolworth, I always am quick to need to be reminded to mention this, but there are some of you that operate a small business or that have resources that kind of go beyond what some people around you have. And if you're looking for an investment into the kingdom, I don't know of a better way that you could literally do that than giving money to Bible League, because for every Bible that goes out, 12 more believers find Jesus. And if they all get Bibles, then there's going to be 12 more of those that you see how that math adds up really quickly. If you want to see spiritual development on planet Earth, if you want to see genuine discipleship begin to take root, give a gift to Bible League, because that's where it starts. The Bible changes lives. It invests in people. They tell other people about the Word of God. They accept Jesus. Lives continue to be changed. It's generational after generation. So please, please, please give that Bible now. It's being matched Bible for Bible, 1-800-937-9673. But Michael, we do have some people to thank, and then you want to take us to another theater where Bible League is active.
1: Yeah, we added 140 Bibles to the tally because of people like Stephanie of Gainesville, Georgia, said, I'm in at 10 Bibles. Deborah of Columbus, Ohio, said, Michael, Kevin, a $150 gift for 30 Bibles. And then Tony in Brooklyn said, I want to be a part of this, a $500 gift. Again, to fill the waiting hands of 100 believers that we know by name at Bible League. And Kevin, that's, again, been the joy in all of this. The weeks that we've been tackling this ambitious goal, right? It's been gifts of all sizes from the far reaches of your listening area. So again, I know it's tempting to say, okay, what does my $5 gift in this great big crazy world really accomplish? And yet, most of the stories that we've shared, that of Lally, the village witch doctor, Katsu, leading his interrogator to Christ, came down to one Bible, somebody able to share what's in that Bible. And as I love to say, a gracious God willing to bring people from the grips of spiritual darkness. So again, this is year 88 for Bible League, to think that, that Kevin Show, these wonderful stations, been with us for about 25 to 30 years. And again, we're praying that we can get it done. We're officially done. This Sunday, we'll close the books, Monday morning, tally up whatever God has done through That Kevin Show, and get these Bibles on their way. But be a part of this 800 Yes Word or thatkevinshow.com. Yeah, Kevin, I want to take you to Tanzania, Africa. Again, this is the part of the world where Christianity is growing in the greatest numbers in the world. I was chatting with my colleague, a man by the name of Jared. We were talking about the assurances that we have that God will accomplish his purpose in this world. We were walking in from the parking lot, Kevin, in the greater Chicago area. You've been to our headquarters. You know mm-hmm. what I'm talking about, right? Mm-hmm. And etched in the front of our building is what? It's Isaiah 55. It says, my word will go forth. It will not return void. It will accomplish my purposes. And we have that assurance today. Listen, where it's necessary, Bible League gets the highest marks from Charity Navigator, the Evangelical Council for Financial Accountability. You deserve to know that, right? But also be reminded about the precious promises of God, including that of Isaiah 55. But Jared had just returned from a trip to Tanzania. Kevin, he had given out Bibles to about 200 new believers. One of those was an 80-year-old woman, had walked with the Lord for about 20 years, had lived so remotely. Kevin, she didn't have a cell phone. She had, it had been rare that she'd even looked at the face of a clock. That's remote, isn't it? But Jared had this to say about her finally receiving that Bible, and what a tremendous blessing that was, not only to her, but to her entire community.
2: Isaiah 55 does really stand out because it shows that we can really trust that when we are sharing the word of God, this is going to be an incredible investment. We know that it's not going to return void. And I think of the testimony recently of Farasia in Tanzania. In the area where she was at, she had never seen a printed Bible study or even a Bible, you know, in several different churches in there until she was in retirement age and received her very first Bible as a result of the generosity of Bible League donors. What an incredible gift to her, to that village.
1: Well, again, what a gift. And how did we make that possible? Well, it's through listeners like those to That Kevin Show, Kevin. Again, Paul in Galatians 6 says what? Bear one another's burdens and thus fulfill the law of Christ. Some of these people like Farasa there in Tanzania, Africa, I've been in that part of the world, they live so remotely. There's forces at work that no fault of her own prevent believers like that from receiving a Bible. Again, Kevin, you and I are excited about church growth, right? We're excited we hear about a church planted, you know, a former village witch doctor coming to Christ, but I assure you there are forces at work in this world that push back on all of this. Again, it's not enough to get angry about that or to feel indifferent about what's happening half a world away. Do what people like Patrick, Gloria Vaughn, and so many others have done. They've said, what? Let's do something about it. If the princely sum of $5 solves this for Christians like Farasa, they're deep in the heart of Tanzania, Africa. Let's do it today.
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0: welcome back. It's the Thursday edition. Always love Thursday because I get to think about my kids. I get to think about what their lives are all about. We do more education material on Thursdays, and I get to talk to Shelley Goldberg talking about how to be a better parent. Sometimes if you're listening and you have grandkids, you may be thinking about how to be a better grandparent. But Shelley, today's topic is
1: making memories, Kevin.
0: I love this.
1: Yes, because we are entering the season of major memories. You know, this is when everybody starts to gear up for, I mean, it's apple picking and then it's Thanksgiving and trips and who we're going to see and relatives. And certainly as we move into December and Christmas, that's a major one. And then the new year. So I thought, you know, I stumbled on this wonderful article and I thought, let's talk about the power of memories. And it doesn't have to be something that just happens in November and December and January. We want to do this throughout the year for our kids. And it's not about gifts. Kevin, the most powerful memories are made from experiences. So this should be costing you next to nothing to do most of these things.
0: Oh, nice.
1: And why are memories so important for our kids and for our families? Because, Kevin, they make us feel connected. It's the anchor, the ultimate anchor in life. You feel warm. It lowers stress. It builds a sense of community. It builds a sense of belonging. So these are really good things you want to do for your family. And repetition is the key. Then it moves into that area we call tradition. And these are the things when our kids are in their 20s and 30s, they're going to look back on so fondly and with such warm memories. So that's what we want to, where we want to go. Wonderful article, 31 priceless memories to make with your grandchild. And I want to thank John Zorro. It was a great article. You can find it yourself. But the great news is, Kevin, it doesn't have to be grandparents. It can be cousins, godparents. It can be a best friend from childhood, uncles, aunts. You can really expand it. You want it to be people, ideally, that are an integral part of your family, people that you see or speak to on a regular basis. And it doesn't have to be in person. There are so many things that can be done via Zoom or FaceTime that will also make those beautiful memories when your kids are grown and starting families of their own. Mm. All right. So, and again, these are, it's experiences when they do studies and they ask people consistently, it's those experiences that count the most for people, that they remember the most. All right. So what are some things that you can do? What will make some magical memories? Simple things. Send letters. There's something so magical about your kids getting something in the mail that has their name on it. Mm-hmm. And it doesn't mean that you have to ask Uncle Ned to write a letter every week. You can do something as simple as putting it in an envelope, a saying, a phrase, a proverb, something as simple as, Jonathan, what goes around comes around, let's discuss. Or if you can dream it, you can do it. Walt Disney. It can be two lines. So if someone in the family can sign on to doing that, that is absolutely a super thing to do. You can do something called rate a record or rate a song. You can do this with Zoom or FaceTime or in person. And you introduce your children to different songs. It can be a country western or gospel, folk, jazz. Ask them on a 1 to 10. What would they give this song? And then they begin to share music that they love and songs that they love. They will remember that Aunt Cora did this when they're much older. Read a story. Perfect to do if you're not in person. You can do it again on FaceTime. Go to the library, get a bunch of picture books. And once a week, call up and start to read that story to the kids, to Kevin, to your children. Be the tool guy. Be the person who calls up and says, Jonathan, I'm going to introduce you to a new tool. Do you know how this works? Do you know what a chisel is? Do you know what pliers do? Let me show you a monkey wrench. Years later, Jonathan will remember that Uncle Ned was doing that. Teach them a life skill. Be the person who, when they come to your house, somebody walks in the door, a friend from childhood or a godparent, and they say, today I'm going to show you how to sew on a button. Today I'm going to show you how to fix a tire. So they're always remembered as the person who came to your house to show how to do something that was actually a life skill. Be the vegetable relative. Be the person who either calls up or shows up in person and says, I'm going to show you how to plant a seed. I'm going to show you how to make flowers bloom. I'm going to show you how to grow your own garden. Let's plant a tree. But anything that has to do with nature and growing, they become that person. Somebody who likes history might be the person who says, Jonathan, did you know that when we were little, telephones used to be on the wall? Jonathan, did you know the milkman used to deliver milk? Or there were actually only three channels on the TV? Jonathan, when he's in his 20s and 30s, will remember these crazy, wonderful conversations. Or be the relative who shows up, and when everyone else says, it's raining out, I'm not going out, it's snowing out, I'm not moving, that you have a relative that says, get the

0: With Your Grandchild by John Zorro.
1: By John Zorro. Okay, good. Shelley Goldberg, always appreciate you. Thank you so much.
0: Thank you, Kevin.
1: Kevin McCullough coming back from New York. Don't go away.
2: Stick around for more of That Kevin. Next.
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8: Wow, it is so much exciting, you know. There are people who are never owned a Bible, you know, they've just smoked the Bible the far distance with the pastor is preaching, with the Bible with the torn out pages, you know. But when they receive the certificate, receive the Bible, we can see the excitement, you know, and they're going back home, then they can read with their families and with their friends, you know. So I think for them is, you know, a very exciting experience. I remember the one time when the old lady, about 8 years, went through the program and she graduated and she received a Bible for the first time, and I could see the tears going through her cheeks and was happy to can have a Bible and to read it, you know.
1: The happiness of having the Bible is what he's talking about there. That is, Michael Woolworth, is that a pastor, IBD?
9: Yeah, he's a pastor on the continent of Africa. Abibi is one of these guys, Kevin. He'll walk through a village. People will pull on a shirt sleeve. You know, Pastor Abibi, my Bible coming today, right? So he's grateful that we're here today filling that need, right?
1: But Kevin, I love it. Capture something that he's talking about there, because he says the happiness that they experience. In Psalm chapter 1, and we may be familiar with it, it says, "Blessed is the man that walks not in the counsel of the ungodly," which we can find that counsel everywhere in our culture. The ungodly counsel is the vacuum. It swallows us up. Mm. But not the

0: one that stands in the way of sinners, nor the one that sits in the seat of the scornful, the people that scoff and mock and everything else. Mm. Rather, his delight, his happiness, is in the law of the Lord, and in his law, his word, does he meditate day and night. If you translate blessed is the man, what that is in Hebrew in the Psalms is literally, if you translated it to today's word, it's like saying, this is the good life. The good life is not a beer to drink. This is the good life. The good life is what? What does the psalmist say? To have God's word, to meditate on it, to let it meditate inside your heart, to let it just take over, if you will, your thoughts and your mind and your actions and your attitudes, to literally let it become a part of you in such a way. And what does it do? It brings delight to your life. Friends, there's not a single Bible League recipient that I've ever heard in any of the sound bites Michael's ever brought that did not express joy when they got their Bible.
1: Yeah.
0: There's nobody that got a Bible and went, man, I was hoping for something else. No, they're ecstatic. Why? Because the good life, experiencing the life at its highest, it's not driving a Mercedes. It's not living on the Upper West Side. It's not having all of the latest iPhones and Nikes and everything else. We can imagine what the good life is. What does the psalmist say the good life is? It's to let God's word go into our hearts for us to delight and to meditate on it and to let it illuminate us, to let it delight on the inside of us, to literally bring to us a life and a light that we wouldn't have otherwise. That's why we do Bible League. We want to bring the delightful word of God, the word of God that lights up lives, that brings happiness, that brings joy, even in sometimes very difficult circumstances. And Michael, I know you've been to a lot of these places where life is just excruciatingly rough, and yet they're not sad when they get the Bible.
1: Yeah.
0: When they get the Bible, it's the good life. Their face changes. Everything about them changes.
1: Well, you know, as BB talked about, the young woman at the end there, 80 years of age, Kevin, had lived all of her life within the grips of pagan beliefs and practices. Somebody introduced her to the hope of the gospel. She's now a follower of Jesus. And as he expressed, she has joy now that she has the precious word of God. Hey, every $5 gift means what? You're putting tears of joy on the faces of Bible-less believers. We want to do that for just north of 10,000, about 25% of the need met, Kevin. We need to get there by the end of this month.
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6: Welcome to Sekulow. It has been quite a busy week here at the ACLJ. We're going to recap a lot of it today. Of course, the two major stories that came out this week, brand new ACLJ case. If you've not, you know, followed what's been going on, it was a homeschool graduate, 22-year-old. It's not a kid. Certified EMT, rookie of the year volunteer firefighter in his hometown in Fremont, Nebraska, and was told, you know what? There's a job opening. Why don't you apply to become a full-time paid career fireman? He thought, you know, this is it. This is going to be my time. This is my moment. It's what I've been wanting to do in my life. And they said, oh, one small problem. You have been completely denied. Why? Because of your qualifications. Why? He's a certified EMT. He is currently working on his associate's degree in what? Fire science. He is rookie of the year firefighter. But what was it? It was that homeschool diploma doesn't hold up to the rigorous test, I guess, of what needs to be the qualifications to be a firefighter in Fremont, Nebraska. But you know what? The ACLJ jumped in and said, no, no, no, you can't do this. It was clear he was being targeted specifically because someone just had it out for homeschoolers. You guys made a stink about it. We jumped in. He's going to be joining us. You're going to see a segment we did with him a little bit later in the show today, because I always think you guys should see the client, hear from them, listen to them when you can, because it is so important to have that point of view. And when you see this story, you're not going to believe it. And of course, you've been joining us this week talking about it. They did have a city council meeting where they said, you know what? Maybe we need to right that wrong. Why? Because the ACLJ is breathing down our neck. All our other supporters are giving us calls. All of this is happening all at once. We need to make sure that we take care of this. But you know what it doesn't do? Though the new resolution says a homeschool diploma is fine, that it, of course, originally it didn't, by the way, say it wasn't. They retcon and fix that. Doesn't give this kid a job. Doesn't protect the rights of homeschoolers around the country. So we're going to take it as far as we have to. This is a big lawsuit that we are going to be a part of, and you need to join with us at the ACLJ. And of course, you can do that at aclj.org. Become a champion if you like. That's someone that gives on a monthly basis. I would appreciate that. And of course, updates coming out of that foiled terrorist attack. And again, when you hear that, you may think of just, oh, they stopped it ahead of time. No, no. Mid-terror attack over the skies, headed to Israel, headed to Tel Aviv, hundreds on board. They were able to overtake it. We'll hear from Jeff Balaban from ACLJ Jerusalem. I want to give a full recap of all that's been going on this week. It's been so busy. I want to make sure you didn't miss segments with Jeff, segments with our client. You want to hear from him, from Andrew Coates. Again, this homeschooler graduate. Again, I'm a homeschool graduate and a current homeschool parent. The lawyer for Andrew, the ACLJ attorney, homeschool graduate. So, of course, it's a little important to us. I've been saying it hits home for us. So we are going to take this as far as we can. It is an old school ACLJ style case. We've been supporting the rights of homeschoolers for nearly 40 years. I want you to be a part of that as well. So if I could encourage you to please go to aclj.org. Support if you can. Help us in this week strong. Again, that's at aclj.org. If you ever consider donating, this is a great time to do it. Of course, all of our content is available and all of our legal help is available without a paywall. That's right. If you're one of our ACLJ attorneys or you're one of our ACLJ clients, you get an ACLJ attorney at zero cost. 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People that become ACLJ champions. People that say, yes, I will dedicate $5 or $500 of my income to the great organization, the great work we do here. The best media minds, the best legal minds, all because of you. We're a little bit different here. We don't just tell you what's happening. We get stuff done. Be a part of these world-changing efforts here at the ACLJ today. I'm going to encourage you to do that again at aclj.org. Again, great content coming up. Don't go anywhere. If you can for a moment, please think about supporting the work at aclj.org. We'll be right back with more on Sekulow.
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6: Welcome back to Seculo. Jeff Balaban is joining us from ACLJ Jerusalem. Of course, we are covering the news. It is the top story right now around the world, as it should be. And as of right now, the passengers are reuniting with their families at Ben-Gurion Airport in Tel Aviv. Jeff, of course, we all, you know, we woke up to this. I got up around 5 o'clock this morning. I opened my phone and I see this, you know, thwarted. And they kept referring to it as a 9/11 style terrorist attack. When you hear that initially, you're going to go, okay, we stopped something early on. But no, no, no, that was not the situation. This happened mid-air where you had a pilot attack another pilot to allegedly, what we've been told right now, hijack this plane filled with Israelis on the way to Tel Aviv. And thankfully, the crew and a lot of the other passengers took things into their own hands, did not let this happen, and now have flown to safety. As we know, we've seen some of the images. We can show some of the images. Some of these are bloody, by the way. I'm just going to give you a fair warning for those who are watching right now. You can see there was all, I mean, there are videos and pictures that are way worse than this, where I've seen blood smattered all over this flight, because not only were they trying to help the pilot who had been stabbed and been attacked by the other pilot, they also, you know, did what they needed to do to protect the flight against the pilot who was, you know, potentially hijacking this flight to do nefarious things. Of course, the press is being a little bit, cautious in what they're calling this, but I think, Jeff, it is clearly, we know the trajectory of where this is going to go.
13: Right. The press, as usual, refraining from saying what's obvious for as long as they can refrain from saying what's obvious. But there are numerous reports that the co-pilot is Omani and that he was yelling Allahu Akbar, which tends to tip the hand as to what the intentions are of this attack. The concerns were that not only could they have taken these citizens or these Israelis and other passengers on the plane hostage. They could have used it to do a 9/11 style attack by crashing the plane into some site in Israel. There are many things that could have happened that, thank God, were averted. And across Israel, from the upper echelons, politically and militarily, to the people in the street, the reaction is one of gratitude, the belief that this is a genuine miracle, and pride that the Israeli passengers really were able to overwhelm this, were able to breach the cockpit door and overwhelm the attacker. And thank God the flight was safe. I don't know if you saw images, but, you know, the rudder was broken. It's even being able to land the flight was extraordinary. My understanding is there were also maybe some Russian and Ukrainian passengers who were helpful in terms of landing the flight. And so thank God this has a relatively happy ending. In terrible crisis averted, but it was obviously terrifying for the long minutes that the passengers had to endure this.
6: And it should be a wake-up call. Yeah, there were two pilots who happened to be on board. They said, like, deadheading. You're going to another, probably headed to Tel Aviv to be pilots for another flight. That happens all the time. So they happened to be on board, were able to fly this to safety. Like you said, it is a miracle, but it's a miracle that we also have to take with serious warning. When you see what's happening, this could have very easily gone the other way. Sure, we can all sigh a bit of relief and cheer on these passengers, as we should, being heroes in this situation. Absolutely. But that doesn't mean the threat isn't there. And even in situations where you think, well, I mean, it's hard to protect yourself from certain things. Like, hey, this wasn't someone overwhelming the pilot. This was the pilot, deciding that he was going to take things into his own hands and cause this kind of chaos. And again, thankfully, thank God, there were other people on board who were able to overwhelm him. But this could have very easily gone the other way. We would have had a very different attitude today.
13: Look, this problem, this is a very spectacular example of a problem that we see in America across the board also, where people with a particular ideology, I'm not saying all Muslims, I would never say that, but there's an Islamist violent jihadi ideology that is not unpopular, and they become doctors and nurses and threaten to use their position to kill people they disagree with or people they consider infidels. We have pilots, in other words, there's a genuine problem of a strain of Islamism that is a proximate threat to a lot of us. This is a particular spectacular example, but we at the ACLJ have dealt with this in terms of licensing, again, of medical professionals here in America who threaten to use their licenses to commit harm to patients who they disagree with.
6: Yeah, I mean, I thought this morning when we were discussing who would be on, obviously who wanted you on, I have a lot of friends that are currently in Israel or just made themselves back, or they're in between travel dates. And because of the seriousness of this, I was like, I don't even know if I'm comfortable exposing that they're there, even though I don't know if they're talking about it, because it's just weird what enters your mind right now. But you had Prime Minister Netanyahu said the pilot tried to crash this plane. This clearly was a terrorist activity. And then, of course, you have the American journalists who are, as you said, slow to report this. Fox has been fine. Fox has been very clear on it. But of course, you have the New York Times. I think we have some of their headlines that just say, the breaking news, a plane flying from Israel was diverted after an altercation between the pilot and co-pilot. Sounds like they were having, a marital argument. Yeah. And so we had to land the plane because, they couldn't decide on something, And then you had the BBC putting Israel-bound flight diverted after fight between pilots. Again, fight between pilots, sure. Did that happen? Of course it happened. They didn't put on there that they were brutally stabbed him and were essentially had done everything but killed him. And thankfully, as of right now, in critical condition, but hopefully will survive.
13: The media plays this role in trying to create a narrative, but I think most people see through it at this point.
6: Yeah, I think.
13: But
6: so.
13: Yeah, they're doing what they see as their job, which is spinning a narrative, and it's hopelessly not related to actual reality. And these things should matter to all of us, because anybody who gets on public transportation needs to worry about these things and think about it. And we'd like to know that our media is telling the truth. My favorite was the BBC actually repeatedly referring to Ben Gurion Airport, which is named for the first Prime Minister of Israel. They called it Ben Gvir Airport, which is a current Israeli politician who the left likes to demonize in every way possible and turn into a caricature of evil, and they called it Ben Gvir Airport. It was actually, you couldn't make that kind of garbage up.
6: No, I mean, one of our team members just sent me a text and goes, it was a fiery but mostly peaceful hijacking is what was going on. I mean, that's true, because that's what we've seen the media play out here, is this narrative. Again, they can't say anything when it comes to Israel without giving some sort of at least caveat to it not being somehow terrorist related. And I know, I don't want to give any credence to it, but I know by the end of the day where, and I'm sure it's happening already, where the media and where social media will be spinning this. But I think for this moment, we at least need to be, again, relieved. We need to be, thanking all these people who were involved, because all of the reports, everyone who was on board, a lot of them have made statements already saying clearly this was an attempted terrorist attack. I don't care what the media is going to spin it and how they may say things, or maybe someone on your social media page. Those were the people that lived it and were in the air. They experienced it firsthand. This plane, like I say, nosediving 10,000 to 15,000 feet in a few seconds, and the chaos that was ensuing around them.
13: Yeah. Look, the Israelis are rightfully grateful to God and also proud that their citizens were able to take control of the plane, especially because, you know, again, the same people we read about, you know, the incredible operation with the pagers, or some incredible, you know, the Israel's ability to take over the airspace over Iran, et cetera, et cetera. This is a civilian army. It's an army, but it's drawn from its civilian because of a national draft. And these are regular, everyday people conducting business or coming back from vacation, doing truly heroic things as if they're special forces. Because who knows? Maybe some of them were at some point special forces.
6: Very good chance. I mean, right now we are actually seeing live. Again, I wish I cut to it. I can't cut to it. But live, the celebrations happening in Ben Gurion Airport right now as you have people arriving with balloons and Israeli flags. A hero's welcome for these passengers who are just making their way. I mean, what a day they have had. And I think this is a day we need to make sure we don't forget, because it's a happy ending. And I think that's easy. That's right. It's easy to move on very quickly. So, Jeff, I'll give you the last minute here just to wrap up. What do people need to take away from this? And, of course, that is part of the reason the ACLJ team is there as well, to make sure that these things don't get forgotten and that we elevate what needs to be elevated.
13: Look, everything changed after October 7th, a couple of years, you know, 2023, and we're now in the middle of the holiday of Tabernacles Sukkot, which culminates in the final day of Simchat Torah, rejoicing in the Torah, which was the day of the attack. And so it's very much on people's minds right now. Israel, with all of its power and strength, is still a very deeply traumatized country by that. To see this, thank God, as a miraculous, thank God, successful, happy ending, it's a moment of blessing and something we all need to appreciate.
6: Yeah, it feels like a modern story from a Jewish holiday, you know, where this happened. I mean, it really genuinely does. So in many ways, it feels very appropriate. Jeff, thanks for joining us. And again, I didn't even think about the fact we're only, what, a week away from the anniversary of October 7th. I mean, we're 3 years will be marked in 1 week. So, of course, that is on everyone's mind that's there. But Jeff, thank you so much for being a part and popping on today. I know it wasn't in the plans, but I always appreciate it. That being said, I know a lot of you who are watching right now, one, I'd love for you to call in with your thoughts on this at 1-800-684-3110. But you also know about that case, the homeschooler in Nebraska, wanted to be a firefighter, was told his high school diploma was not good enough. Well, we got an update. In the next segment, we're going to be joined by one of our ACLJ attorneys, Nathan from Washington, D.C., and we're going to really go into some details with him. You're going to see why it's important for us and why it hits, like I said, close to home for us in these situations. Because as a homeschooler, I know Will's a homeschooler or was a homeschooler. I got homeschooled children. This is something that's very important to all of us. We got an update. And then later on, we'll even have an update from that council meeting that happened last night. Some good news, which is exciting. However, it doesn't stop the work of the ACLJ, because the kid, who's 22 years old, doesn't have a job. And we want to make sure the wrongs are all fixed for him and every homeschooler out there. We'll be right back with more on Seculo. Don't go anywhere. Phone lines are open for you at 1-800-684-3110.
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6: 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Before we move on a bit from what happened in Israel, again, of course, that flight, we're going to talk, though, a little about the mayor of New York here in just a moment. I do want you to hear a bit more from Prime Minister Netanyahu, because there was a bit more when it talked about the nature of what was happening inside that cockpit. To give you a bit more of the surrounding of what was happening, because we've seen video clips, but you know, a lot of it is in Hebrew, obviously. A lot of it is a little bit harder to understand what's happening. You also had a group of people trying to keep children calm. So it's a different scenario. You see a lot of blood, but sometimes, you know, maybe it doesn't fully compute what was going on inside that cockpit. But, Prime Minister Netanyahu was on Fox this morning. A lot of what he's done before this was in Hebrew as well. So it was, you know, we'd have to be playing translated and all of that, but he was able to, in English, talk about this. Let's play Bite 5, talking about what was going on inside the cockpit in terms of the way the passengers and the crew then reacted to that pilot who had decided to take his own life, and not his own life, took all the lives on that plane into his own hands. Bite 5.
16: They subdued him, by the way, just to understand this. They had to tie his hands, so they used the cord of the earphones in the cockpit. I mean, talk about improvisation. Then they finally got these plastic, whatever you call it, you know, cuffs that they have.
17: Ties.
16: But then he's lying there now. He's this attacker, and he calls out to the air crew, kill me. All right. So it's clear he was suicidal. That's not a question. It was clear he was going to down that plane. Oh, it's not clear, but it looks very likely that he was going to down the plane.
6: Yeah, I mean, there's a lot of details that come in from that. But of course, the New York Times will report it as a little scuffle. They'll report it as a little fight that broke out, you know, between the two pilots. No big deal. You know, something that you deal with at schoolyard. We handled it. It's all good. Don't need to worry about it. Just a little altercation. Just an altercation, which include the slitting of a throat of a pilot who thankfully survived. I mean, the whole thing is an absolute miracle. Now we take the global fight against anti-Semitism to a much bigger scale beyond a singular flight. This one is pretty fascinating. This is coming out, of course, from New York City. The mayor of New York, who, as we know, has been not quite the good friend to Israel for sure, but also to the Jewish people. Now, New York City, the biggest city outside of Israel with a Jewish population, it's getting closer, as you see a lot of moving to Miami and other places. And again, I love New York City. I lived there. I am there probably the most, other than being here locally in Orlando, Florida, I'm probably in New York City the most of anywhere I am throughout the year. I love it there. It's the greatest city, one of the greatest cities in the world. I think it needs to be thriving. The Jewish community is one of the reasons I love being there. And if this was coming from any other mayor, I would be applauding the words that were coming out of his mouth. Now, the tone and just the double speak that you know is happening, I would love to sit down and talk with the mayor. If he'd love to come on this show, I would be happy to discuss it. And I mean that genuinely, because I want, much like President Trump, I want to see a thriving New York City. I want to see a protected Jewish community in New York City. But I'm sorry, forgive me if these words feel a little too late, and as if he is just realizing that this is happening, that there is a rise in anti-Semitism, and he's deciding to, now we're going to do something about it. You know, I've been in here a little while, almost a year. Now it's time for me to realize, oh, feels like that anti-Semitism thing, maybe it's a real deal. But again, we got to look at the heart of the matter. But let's hear from the mayor of New York City from just a few days ago as they announced, again, their new campaign to combat anti-Semitism, Bite 2.
17: Over the last year, I've met with Jewish New Yorkers across the five boroughs. I've met with them in their dining rooms, sat with them on the subway, and spoke to them in their shuls. Time and again, I've heard the same thing. Anti-Semitism is real, and it is growing. Here in New York City, while our Jewish neighbors make up only 12% of the population, NYPD statistics show that anti-Semitic hate crimes account for more than half of all confirmed hate crimes. This is not only unacceptable, it's something we all have an obligation to change. And City Hall will lead the way. That is why today, I'm proud to announce the nation's first ever municipal strategy to combat anti-Semitism. A roadmap for how our administration will confront the scourge of anti-Semitism now and in the future.
6: Oh, so very emotional. You know, they only make up 12%. 12%, big number, by the way. 12% of your population in New York City. And it's half of the hate crimes. Wow, we're so shocked. None of us are shocked, Mayor. We've all lived through it. People have died. People have been attacked on the streets. Some of them in front of your own mansion. I'm not surprised. And again, if these were the words coming out of any other mayor of any other city or any other government official, I would probably be praising it. And look, I'm not saying he's not a compelling speaker and he doesn't feel like he's got the heart for it. But the actions speak louder than words. So the actions that were actually suggested by the mayor, I don't know what they'll actually get done other than funding some museums. Doing things like that. What's he actually going to be doing on the streets? That's really what I want to know. That's why I want to talk to the mayor. If he'd love to hop on, I'd be happy to have him on. But let's hear Bite 4, a little bit more information from the mayor.
17: But our responsibility goes beyond protection. Jewish New Yorkers should feel cherished and celebrated in the most Jewish city in America. That's why we are investing millions in Jewish cultural centers and nonprofits, including $2 million for the Queens Holocaust Memorial Garden and $2.5 million towards Brooklyn Center for New Jewish Culture. While these efforts are aimed at protecting our Jewish neighbors, they will benefit all New Yorkers. Our safety is bound up together. The Mishnah teaches us that anyone who sustains one soul, it is as though they have sustained an entire world. For generations, Jewish New Yorkers have sustained our city. Leonard Bernstein filled cavernous theaters with awe. Clara Lemlich won rights that protect workers to this day. Kleinfeld Bridal dressed us for our most special days. And Katz's has fed us for more than a century. Today, we hold a responsibility to sustain and protect our Jewish neighbors. A responsibility that belongs to each of us. That is the work we are undertaking at City Hall. And I am asking every New Yorker to join us.
6: Of course, not suspiciously, very intentionally, not listed in that is, of course, anything to do with Israeli New Yorkers, not just Jewish New Yorkers, which, of course, there are plenty. You know how many Israeli New Yorkers there are? More probably so than anywhere else in the world other than Israel. I know many of them. But guess what else? And this is what you're not going to want to miss. At the same time, where is the First Lady of New York City? She is right now in residence, an artist in residence, at a luxury wellness retreat. And what do they openly call for? What do you think? The full destruction of Israel. Not in some you know, bizarre language that you have to fight through. It says, abolish the apartheid state of Israel on the social media places of currently where the mayor's wife is the artist in residence. We got a whole nother half hour coming up. This has got to spark some thoughts. Give me a call, 1-800-684-3110. 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

0: every single person that's listening to this has dealt with this and needs to deal with it.
1: What is this? I see this book and I'm like, we're going to talk about offense today. I'm a quarterback. I love offense. Let's talk about football and offense. Living beyond offense.
0: How about offense? This is what football is all you can think about. Everything comes back to football somehow.
1: Living beyond offense.
2: Yeah.
1: Doing the hard work of forgiveness God's way. Yana Connor is with us.
0: Yes.
1: Have you ever been introduced talking about football? I don't think so.
3: I haven't.
1: This is it?
3: But I'm excited.
1: But we're not talking about offense.
0: That's what I said. That's why I tried to weave us back into forgiveness.
1: Offense is fun to talk about. Offense is not fun. So define it. How would you define offense?
3: I'll actually quote one pastor, John Brevere, when he talks about, you know, there are two kinds of offended people. There are people who have been offended. Yeah. And then there are people who think that they have been offended. We will all suffer the reality of offense because we live in a broken and fallen world. But there are times when we are offended by something that someone did, and it's not necessarily sinful. In the book, I talk about how offense needs to find its definition in the commandments of scripture, right? Did this person actually sin against me, or did they just like, was it a failure to communicate? You know, is this a matter of sin, or is this actually a matter of like their humanity and their weakness? And so there are times where I'm in relationship with people and I'm offended because they're not showing up in my life in the way in which I want them to. They're not meeting my, be it reasonable or unreasonable, you know, expectations. And so then I walk away feeling offended and maybe come to them and confront them about how they're not showing up in my life in the way that I want them to. But they haven't actually done anything sinful.
0: And that person can be like, what's your problem?
3: What
0: are you talking
1: about? This sounds like our marriage right here. This has happened many times, both ways.
0: Every single person has dealt with that. But I like that distinction too.
3: It may not even be sin.
1: So would you agree with this statement? Because I've said this in a sermon. Mm-hmm. I should have pulled up my notes. I'm hoping I say exactly what I said, but I think I said it this way. Offense is normal. Offended is a choice. Is that true?
3: I think so. I think there's a lot of truth to that.
1: I mean, offense is going to happen.
3: Offense is going to happen, but how you respond to it, sort of how you internalize what that person did, even if what they did was sinful, you know, how you internalize it, that's going to impact sort of maybe the degree to which you are offended. And so I'm often asking the Lord to increase my capacity to be patient, to increase my capacity to be other-centered, to be humble, so that in the event that I am offended, I'm not so impacted by it that I'm not able to still obey Jesus's command to be gracious, to be loving, and to forgive. And so I do think we have a choice in that, but I do wonder if we can take that mantra or that principle to the extreme, to the point where we try to become undefendable. And in doing so, then we negate the reality of like the pain that's caused. And so it's kind of like we just turn it off. Because we're like, well, I'm not going to be offended by anybody. Yeah. You know, I can't be touched. In that sense, we're probably closing ourselves off from like real relationships.
1: Now, I did that.
0: I was going to say, and it feels like denial in a way.
3: Yeah.
0: And so you stuff it. Yeah. And Dave, you totally did that.
1: Yeah, I did that. I mean, I'm going to ask you, if you write a book on offense, you must have had a situation in your life. I did. Mm-hmm. My dad and divorce and alcohol and adultery and all when I was a little boy. But I walked into marriage and even Ann said, yeah, I think you need to forgive your dad. I'm like, oh, I'm good. And it was all denial. Mm-hmm. I was hurt. I was offended. I carried it for 30 some years and I never really looked at it and said, okay, I need to take a journey.
0: Yeah.
1: And forgiveness for me was a journey. Mm-hmm. So what's your story? I'm guessing there's a story there.
3: There is a story there. The first line in the book is my dad was my first teacher in forgiveness. Mm. And my biological father, he was an alcoholic. And when he was sober, he was present and he was a really, really great dad. And when he wasn't sober, he was absent and I didn't know why he wasn't there. It was very, very confusing. And then I remember there was a stint where he was sober, but then he got a new family, right? So he got married, he had another child. And it was just really painful. Like I felt really, really replaced by this new woman and by this new child that he had. Mm. And then I remember like in college, like coming to faith in Christ and knowing pretty quickly that one of the things I needed to do was forgive my dad.
0: I knew it.
3: I was like, I grew up in church, so I kind of know, you know, what Christians are supposed to do. But it was an 11-year journey for me. And I think the first part of it was me acknowledging the pain, like acknowledging what his absence meant for me, how it was impacting my life, how it was creating in me this bitterness and this distrust. And so I had to really like sit with that for a while. But because I was a young Christian and also a zealous one, I was still like trying to forgive. And so I was like, well, maybe forgiveness means like I send him a Father's Day card. I call him at Christmas. I remember I like was in the hardware store trying to find like a tool set to buy for him and all these things. But it was just me trying to perform forgiveness.
1: Yeah. How old were you then?
3: I was in my 20s. I was in my early 20s. Yeah. I was actually here in Orlando, Florida, doing ministry here.
0: But you're trying to be this obedient young woman who's following Jesus. You know that you're supposed to forgive. So you're working at it.
3: I'm working at it. But it's not coming together. So then fast forward, I'm in seminary. I'm studying with a friend and she starts asking me questions about my dad. I start to share about how I'm struggling to forgive. And she was like, well, it seems like you've never really had a conversation with your dad, that you've never really dealt with like the pain that you felt. And so she challenges me to go home and have a conversation with my dad.
0: How did you feel about that?
3: I was mad because we were just there to study. I was like, I'm here to study. Like, I'm not here to talk about my dad. She's actually the reason why this book even exists. She was the one to reach out to me and was like, hey, let's write a book together. She's a part of even like my forgiveness story. But I go home, my dad cancels on me because he had a job come up and he had to take it. And my friend was like, well, did you reschedule? And I was like, well, no, I didn't reschedule. He didn't reschedule. He didn't ask if we could reschedule. And no kid, she was like, call your dad, reschedule.
1: I like this girl.
3: I know, Lindsay.
0: She's a good friend.
3: She's a good friend. I go and I have the conversation with my dad. And for the first time, I tell him how he hurt me.
0: Okay, I want to hear the conversation. What did it sound like?
3: It sounded like, well, I actually started with an apology because he was trying. He was in a season where he was sober. And where he was trying to build a relationship with me, he was trying to get to know me, he was calling more. And I was just like, I think at that point I was in my 30s. I was like, I don't need you. Like, that's just kind of where I was at. I have learned how to live without you and I don't actually need you in my life. And so I had really stiff-armed all of his efforts to reconcile. And so I apologized to him for that and just said like, hey, that's not in step with the ways of Jesus. That's not the kind of person I want to be or how I want to treat you. So please forgive me for that. But then I began to share like the pain of like him just not being there. And he's weeping.
0: As you're telling him.
3: He's literally weeping. And then he...
0: What did that for you? What was that like for you? Were you surprised?
3: I was surprised because he was a very jovial kind of guy. He never acknowledged sort of his in and out in my life, his abandonment. He'd never confessed those things or even seemed to be bothered by those things. It was like when he would see me, it would just be kind of like that wasn't a big deal. And so to have him there, to see him weeping. And my dad, he's like, he's massive. He's a big guy.
0: Is he?
3: You know, he's a mechanic.
0: Yeah.
3: He's bald head, like just, you know, goatee. And so just to see him weep like that was really overwhelming and brought about my own tears. But then he began to express that he was sorry. And that he regrets a lot of the decisions that he had made in his life. And so it helped me to see his humanity, to see his pain. And he said something to the effect, like, I've done a lot of bad things in my life. And it was just like, I don't know what those things
0: you don't even know him are.
3: But he said, I've asked God to forgive me. And I was like, wait. Wait a second, you know? Yeah. And so there we were just sharing that moment together. And then we hugged it out. He gave me a big kiss on my cheek. And it was really sweet. And then it was like, okay, now how do we do this? Like,
0: how do you go on from there?
3: Move forward, you know, relationally. And it was awkward and it was weird and it was frustrating and it was hard, but I got my dad back. And for me, it was a gift that we were in a position to write a different kind of ending to our story. But it was really my friend who helped get me get me there. It was sermons that helped get me there. It was wrestling with K author studies on forgiveness, yes. you know, that helped get me there. But it was a really, really long journey. And I think most of it was because I didn't actually know what forgiveness was. Mm. You know, I'd heard a lot of really good sermons about it. I would be convicted. I would be inspired, but I didn't know how to actually like do it. Like, what does it look like? What does it feel like? And that's what I'm really trying to answer in this book. It's not just why do we forgive, but like actually how do we do it? And how do we have assurance that we've obeyed Jesus's command to forgive?
1: You know, I'm almost positive that our listeners have no idea how important they are to our program.
0: I think you're right.
1: Our prayer partners and especially our financial partners, people who donate financially to Family Life Today, make this program actually happen.
0: And your monthly gift really is changing the hearts and lives of families, not only here, but around the world.
1: Yeah, we just want to say we would love for you to join and be a partner with us. You make this program happen. You are literally changing the world. It's like, I'm going to make sure that other people, even my neighbors down the street's lives are changed because of this program. And if you'd like to jump in and join us and become a partner, all you have to do is go to familylifetoday.com and click on the donate button right there, and you can start joining today. We would love to have you as a partner with us to change the world for Jesus.
0: Join us. For your friend to say, you need to call your dad now. You went to see him. Now you need to call him and make sure you get. But look at, I watch your face as you're sharing that story. I wonder what it would have felt like for you had you never done that. Who would you be had you never had that conversation? Even spiritually.
3: Yeah. The sad part of the story is that my dad unexpectedly died. Mm-hmm. Like 2 months after we had that conversation.
1: 2 months.
3: His appendix ruptured, and then he had a pulmonary embolism, and I think his body had just been through way, way too much, and it wasn't able to sustain that surgery. I will say, like, that was a very, very confusing time for me. Because it was like, God, why would you give me my dad back
0: And then you take
3: him away? You know? And because I'm grieving, that's all I can see. I can't see the man. God, thank you that we were able to have that conversation before he passed, right? If I hadn't listened to my friend, I would have completely missed that opportunity to have that conversation with my dad. Mm. And
1: so you're walking around with a whole different regret, guilt maybe. Mm-hmm. I mean, you're sad and confused, but at least you had something a lot of people never do.
3: Yeah, and so I'm really grateful to that friend. I'm really grateful that I was able to have that conversation with my dad before he passed, and that we were able to write a different ending, you know, to our story. My biggest regret is that I didn't go fishing with him, you know, and maybe one of my biggest regrets is that I wasn't able to get to a place of forgiving him sooner. Mm. And while I know, like, your spiritual journey is what it is, and you can only be where you are, and I find great comfort in what Paul says in Philippians, you know, you can only live up to what you've obtained. You know, there's still like this semblance of regret. Like, man, I wish I would have been able to get there sooner, you know, so that one, I would have been able to get to know my dad more, and also so that he could have shared fishing with me, which was something that he really loved. Yeah.
0: It's so sad, but
1: I'm sitting here thinking, if I would have taken that journey, you were in your 20s. Mm-hmm. Yeah, I didn't take it till my 30s. Mm. And my friend told me to do it too. Mm. Her. She was the one that.
0: I could see the effects of not forgiving him.
1: Oh, I was walking around with bitterness and anger that was coming out in my home and with my sons. That I couldn't see. I didn't know the cord was connected right there. And there are other things, but that was the big one. And so I had to go on a journey. And I sort of thought, I mean, I don't know if you had this thought, but I'm preaching. And I'm preaching on forgiveness at different times through the years. Yeah. And every time I wrote a sermon on forgiveness, I was like, I haven't done this yet. Mm. You know, but I'd sort of bury it and go lead the congregation and say, you need to do this, realizing I'm not sure I've done this. And then I realized I got to do this. And I actually thought, okay, I'll do it next weekend. You know, I thought it'd be a quick thing. Ephesians 4:32, yeah. Forgive as you forgive. I know this stuff. I've taught it. I know the word of God. And that's, I underestimated. Whoa. For me, it was about a 5-year journey.
0: Yeah.
1: You know, and it's interesting when you said your journey, I picked up a book by Lewis Smedes. I don't know if you ever saw that one, but he's with the Lord now, but it was written in the 60s, probably, called Forgive and Forget, Healing the Hurts We Don't Deserve. Mm-hmm. And he walks you through a 4-step process, which you literally went through that I had to. He says, you've got to acknowledge the hurt. Mm-hmm. I turned him into H's. I don't know if he had it that way, but I'm a preacher. So, you know, it's like, that was the first thing is I kept denying that I was hurt. I was like, no, I really was. Mm-hmm. And I'm not blaming my dad, but I am.
0: You know, said the same thing you had to go through. Yeah.
1: When you were saying, I'm like, there's the H. The second one was, I think I call it hate, but he just said there's a displeasure that you feel toward that person that you got to acknowledge. And you call it hate or whatever, but it's like, and Ann said to me, do you realize when your dad calls, you don't really talk to him? You're like, okay, bye.
0: Why are you shaking your head about that, Yana?
3: Oh, no, that's totally me.
0: Really?
3: Yeah. Totally me.
1: I mean, when you're hurt, you carry that.
0: You disengage.
1: Yeah.
3: Oh, yeah. I was a master at getting off the phone.
1: Yeah.
3: You know? Yeah. And so I think we would talk about the weather. We would talk about my car. And then he would try to maybe get to something personal. And then I would, I don't know how I would do it, but I recently did it to, like, when I was on the phone with somebody else that I was like walking through something difficult with. And I was like, man, that's just in there. You know, it's just this ability to get off the phone with ease. But every time he would call, I would roll my eyes. I would huff and puff.
0: Yes.
3: And it was like, it's just a phone call, but it would really just, my anger would immediately rise just at seeing his name on the phone.
0: Wow.
3: Yeah.
1: Yeah, and then you have to go through this healing journey. Yeah. That's the third step. And for me, again, it was years.
3: It takes a while.
1: Yeah, it does.
3: And I do think there is this reality that you do have to heal a little bit, you know, in order to be in a place to forgive so that some of that anger sort of gets released, some of that pain, that hurt, and maybe even you're able to see it a little bit differently. I know for me, the game changer was the parable of the unforgiving servant. Mm. There's this phrase, fellow servant, that Jesus uses when he tells the parable of how this servant, he has this massive debt, and then he's forgiven of this massive debt, and then he goes and finds, it kind of seems like he just goes and runs into somebody who owes him a lesser debt, and it refers to this person as his fellow servant. Mm. And for me, the Lord was like, hey, your dad lives in a broken and fallen world too. Mm. Your dad is a sinner in need of grace. He is your fellow servant. He is living in the reality of a broken and fallen world right alongside you. And that just kind of helped open up some compassion.
0: Was that new for you to have those thoughts as the word just kind of, God used the Holy Spirit through his word?
3: Yeah. I only saw my dad through the worst things he ever did. You know, I forgot about the days that he showed up. I forgot about the day that he was the first person at the hospital after I was in a car wreck. I forgot about how when he was sober and I had a big like sleepover, you know, at his house, like all I saw were the days that he didn't show up. And so I just went all bad on him and I couldn't see the duality of the good and the bad. And I couldn't see his humanity. And so I think that's a part of the process too, that really helps you to open up

0: understand that people have been through really horrific things with their parents. And yeah. if your parent was abusive, be it verbally, physically, spiritually, and they're still unrepentant, I think that is warranted.
1: Right.
0: But
1: for boundaries.
0: Yeah, for boundaries and those kinds of things. And also to hold them accountable for what they did. But I think when it's like your parent annoys you, or maybe they have, you know, just unhealth in them that they're still working out of, and it's not necessarily abusive, it just takes a little bit more effort to communicate. I'm not saying that those aren't real frustrations. I'm just asking the question of, like, is that cause for sort of going no contact with your parents?
1: I'm with you.
0: Me and my mom, we've been on a journey. If I was in my 20s, like in this year,
1: yeah,
0: maybe I would probably, you know, do that. But it wouldn't have been because she was a bad mom. It would have been because, like, our relationship was just really difficult. And I look now, like 20 years later, and me and my mom have a really great relationship, you know? And I think that's really the thing. Like, I don't know if we're giving, as children, you just expect your parents to be perfect. But I don't know if we give our parents, like, space to fail and space to grow.
1: Yeah.
0: But if I had just cut the relationship off at 20, I wouldn't have been able to see that. And so I know that these are really complex things. No one comes to a decision to go no contact with their parent
1: right.
0: with great ease. But I am asking the question, are your decisions in step with the ways of Jesus? Are you acknowledging your parents' humanity? Are you giving your parents space to fail and grow? And are you removing yourself from the relationship because it's difficult? My generation, we're not that resilient. Like, we're like, when it comes to communicating, when it comes to sort of like navigating our emotional world, like, we're just not as resilient. And I understand that is us trying to not repeat the sort of failures of our parents or, you know, previous generations. And we want to be more self-aware and we want to have more healthier relationships. But sometimes that stuff requires work. And it means persevering through some things. And so those are the things that bring me concern, but I know that it's a really complex situation. And it's one that always brings up grief for me when someone says that they're not in relationship with their parent anymore, or their kid, you know, disowned them. It's so, so painful. Yeah.
1: But I love that you said that you've had to work through with both your mom and your dad.
0: Mm-hmm.
1: And I think a lot of us do, but I love that you've put the work in. Okay, this has been a great start.
2: Oh, man, we're talking about some heavy stuff, but so real and practical.
1: Forgiveness. 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
9: Welcome to Turning Point Weekend Edition. If life seems more urgent and unsettled these days, it could be due to a rise in spiritual warfare. To interview Dr. Jeremiah about The Battle for Your Soul, his new book and teaching series on spiritual warfare, here's special guest Sheila Walsh.
10: You sense it, don't you? A force in the world actively working against your peace, your family, and your faith. Well, the Bible calls this spiritual warfare. And while the reality of this unseen battle can sound intimidating, Dr. David Jeremiah wants to offer a liberating truth. You have nothing to fear in Christ. For too long, the topic of spiritual warfare has been shrouded in confusion and sensationalism. For these reasons, in the next few minutes, we cut through the noise to give you the clear, biblical perspective you need. Dr. Jeremiah will point us to Scripture, where we will discover that we are not helpless targets, but victors in Christ. He wants us to know that it's time to stop walking in fear and start living in the confidence of the one who has already overcome the world. The unseen war is real, but your victory is already secured. So, if you're ready for this fascinating discussion, help me welcome pastor, teacher, author, and my very dear friend, Dr. David Jeremiah. I'm excited about this one.
0: I can tell.
10: Over the years, I've had the privilege of interviewing you. We've talked about so many different subjects. This one seems a little more intimidating, spiritual warfare. Why did you determine to do this and at this time?
0: Because, Sheila, everywhere I've gone over these last months, it's just been so evident that this is going on. Yeah. Maybe the best way to say that, the way people will understand it is, and maybe you've said this because I know we've said it at home, something is different about what's happening right now. Yeah. Something's different. Yeah. And everybody wonders what it is. I believe that one of the things that's very different is the intensity of the enemy trying to take us out.
10: Yeah. Now, you've been preaching faithfully for many years. Have you taught on spiritual warfare before?
0: Yes, I did a series on spiritual warfare some years ago. And then when I taught the book of Ephesians, we covered it there because that's where most of it is. And we've talked about it, but not anything like the intensity with which we're dealing with it now.
10: Yeah. What I find fascinating in your teaching, you talk about biblical secrets of spiritual warfare. Why do you call them secrets?
0: Well, they're not secrets because nobody can figure them out. They're secrets because they've not been revealed.
10: Wow.
0: You know, in the Bible, oftentimes the secret is something that has not yet been revealed. Like in the New Testament, you have the introduction of the church, but it was unknown in the Old Testament. It was a secret in the Old Testament. This is a secret. And, you know, the Bible tells us that there are things we should know about spiritual warfare, mm-hmm. and they're secrets to most people, but after we get done with this, they won't be secrets anymore.
10: Excellent. I can't wait. Now, you talk in your teaching, you've got four specific areas: the war zone, the war, the weapons, and the warrior.
0: Yeah.
10: So let's start with the war zone.
0: Okay. The spiritual war that we fight, though it affects our bodies, doesn't really happen in our bodies. It happens in our souls, in that immaterial part of us that's who we are, the part that goes to heaven when we die as Christians, when we're absent from the body and present with the Lord. Your soul is that part of you that's real, but oftentimes get pushed to the side because we're so intrigued with the body.
10: Why is it so important for each one of us to protect our soul?
0: Because, Sheila, the soul is the part of you that relates to God. You say, well, what about my body? Your body can't relate to God because God doesn't have a body, right? He's a spirit. So if you're going to relate to God, you have to relate to him through your soul. And if you let your soul get battered, beaten, and destroyed, your relationship with God is going to suffer major hits. Mm-hmm.
10: Can your soul be possessed by anything but God?
0: You know, I think there's a veiled question there. Mm-hmm. Can we be possessed by demons or all that? And my understanding of that has always been that if you have the Holy Spirit in you, you can't be possessed by two things. The Holy Spirit possesses you when you become a Christian, but you can be obsessed by the devil.
10: Right.
0: Somebody said he may not be in your heart, but he can sit on your shoulder, you know, and he will give you grief. I don't believe it's possible for a Christian to be demon possessed, to be controlled by Satan, because the Holy Spirit is within you and he won't let that happen.
10: Mm-hmm. So that's a war zone. So let's talk about the war. In battle for your soul, you say it takes place in three different areas: the battle around you, the battle inside you, and the battle above you. Let's start with the battle around you.
0: Well, let me just first of all say, Sheila, that those three categories come from an ancient theologian by the name of Augustine, where he introduced to us the phrase, the world, the flesh, and the devil.
10: Right.
0: Those are the three enemies of every Christian: the world, the flesh, and the devil. The world is the enemy around you. The flesh is the enemy inside of you, and the devil is the enemy above you. Hmm. The enemy around you, the world, is the pressure you face because you live in this world. In Romans, it says, don't let the world squeeze you into its mold. The famous passage, Romans 12, 1 and 2. What that means is there's a system in place in this world that's different than what Christianity is. And it's opposed to Christianity. And it continually is trying to get you to live according to the tenets of that philosophy. And that's why Paul wrote, don't let that world system squeeze you into its mold. You stand strong for Christ. Don't become like the world. The world is materialism and all the things that you can see. The world cares very little for the soul. The world cares only for the things they can touch and feel and count.
10: What about the war within?
0: The war within is the flesh. And I like to say that more than anything else, the flesh is indicative of the old nature. The flesh in you is everything you were before you were a Christian. And what some people are surprised about is when you become a Christian, the flesh doesn't go away. And I always tell people, if you don't believe that, ask your husband or your wife, and they will tell you that that is a true statement. The flesh, the old nature, is the part of you that wants to keep you from having victory in your life, and that's what that is.
10: And the battle above you?
0: The battle above you is Satan, and the Bible says Satan goes around like a roaring lion seeking whom he may devour, and he's got a plan for each one of us to seduce us, and he knows exactly what our weaknesses are. We're going to talk about some of the things that are useful to Satan in bringing us away from the dynamic soul God wants us to be.
10: I have to honestly say, having the privilege of reading this earlier, I think this is one of the most profound, important books that you have written in a long, long time. I read everything you write. My husband and I watch it on television, but this is so practical for the world that we are living in right now. And you say that we all face two wars, a revolutionary war of the soul and a civil war of the soul.
0: Well, I'm trying to be a little cute with that, Sheila, but the revolutionary war is the war that you have with God before you become a Christian. The Bible says when you become a Christian, you make peace with God. Before you become a Christian, you are at enmity with God. If you don't remember those days as Christians, you know you didn't love God. God loved you, but you were his enemy. When you become a Christian, you have peace with God. That's the Revolutionary War. Mm-hmm. But once you become a Christian, conflict doesn't go away. And that's a surprise to most people. I started the introduction to this book with a statement that goes like this. If God is so good, why am I doing so bad? You know, that's the way a lot of people feel. If God is in my heart, if I'm a Christian, why do I still fight all these battles that I'm fighting?
10: I love the fact that you lay out so many of the battles that we can relate to. So I want to talk about the first one is the war with pride. You call it the seedbed of sin. Why do you call pride the seedbed of sin?
0: Pride is the original sin. Pride is the sin of Lucifer when he said, I will be like the Most High God. He decided he didn't want to worship God. He wanted to be God. And he was thrown out of heaven with the angels and has been terrorizing us ever since. But pride is an attempt to put something else in the place of God in your life. And it is not only the original sin, it's the fundamental sin. Just about all of the other sins find their roots in pride. And you know what's interesting about pride? It's a quiet sin. It's a sin that you can have in your heart, and nobody needs to know about it unless you open your big mouth and let them find out. But pride is a very, very difficult thing for people to understand. And the Bible says to us that God does not do well with the proud. He wants us to be humble.
10: Yeah. You also talk about the battlefield of temptation. Now, even Jesus was tempted.
0: Right. You know, Sheila, a lot of times people think temptation is sin, but temptation isn't sin. It couldn't possibly be sin because Jesus was tempted three times and Jesus was perfect. Yeah. Temptation is not sin. Yielding to it is sin. You know, somebody said it this way, temptation knocks at the door. But if you unlock the door and let it in, that's the sin.
10: Right.
0: You know, sin is yielding to temptation. But temptation is fierce and it affects everybody in this room. I preached on it and I said, I always wonder if my messages are applicable to everybody in church. Today, I'm absolutely certain that everybody in church is a candidate for this message because it's about temptation.
10: You write, too, about lust. Is lust different than temptation?
0: Well, temptation is the urge to get involved in lust. Temptation is the door into lust. Lust is not fun to talk about, not easy to talk about. And it's not just sex. It's the lust of the flesh and the lust of the mind. Lust is wanting something that's not yours and seeking to take that to yourself when it doesn't belong to you.
10: How do we protect ourselves and our families? Because if you listen to commercials at the moment on television, it's like you deserve this, you deserve that. It's all about more, more, more. How do we protect our souls?
0: Well, you're talking about the materialism issues that come. It's interesting to me, I never thought about this until I wrote this book. Did you know that materialism is kind of like the major enemy? Because at the end of the book of Revelation, there's a whole chapter about the end of it, about how the markets are destroyed and how they come to an end. The Bible says this, you can't love God and mammon. And mammon is a synonym for materialism. Materialism is the love of everything you can see, feel, touch, grab, as opposed to God, who no man has ever seen, and the spiritual things that are a part of the soul. And today that's a big, big problem. And it's not just a problem in the world, it's a problem in the church.
10: Let's talk about one that people might not think of as a battlefield, jealousy. Why is that so detrimental?
0: You know what, Sheila? Jealousy shrinks your soul.
10: Yes.
0: It just shrinks it. Amen. You get so caught up in what other people have that you wish you had. Mm. In this chapter, I talk about the different circles of jealousy. You know, for instance, I'm not jealous of any dentists that I know. You know, but my problem would be being jealous of another pastor who's a gifted orator who everybody's talking about, and they're talking about him instead of talking about me. I could be jealous of that. I must confess to you that I probably have been jealous of that over the years. I'm not now, but I have been. And I'll tell you what helps you with that more than anything else is having a good wife. Yeah. Your wife helps you with that. Amen. So what jealousy is, it's a very formal statement that I am not happy with what God has given me and how he's equipped me and how he's gifted me. I want something from somebody else. God has done more for them than he's done for me. Mm-hmm. And that's not true, no matter who you are.
10: One of the things that you teach on in this series, which I related to, and from interviews we've done in the past, I know you do too, and that is the battlefield of discouragement. Talk to us about
0: that. Well, somebody asked me one day, of all these things that Satan uses to get to you, which one does he use on you the most? And that's it, discouragement. Mm-hmm. Discouragement can be used to just take you out of the game completely. It can shut you down.
10: So let me ask you, you work so hard, we know that. So you wake up and it's Sunday morning and you know you have to preach and you feel discouraged. What do you do?
0: Well, you know what? If you'd have asked me that 2 or 3 years ago, I wouldn't give you the same answer that I'm giving you right now, mm-hmm. because I've had some moments like that these last months. When I got my myelitis on Labor Day in 23, I didn't preach for a couple of months. Then I tried to preach and ended up preaching from a chair, which just destroyed me. I couldn't. My wife thought it was great, but I couldn't stand it. And then I got to be able to stand up and preach. But the disease that I have has a very unpredictable cycle. Some days you're going to feel really good, but you might have some days you don't feel bad. It's incredible how Satan keeps track of that and makes as many of those days a Sunday as he can.
10: Wow.
0: And I've had a lot of Sundays when I would wake up and think, there's just no way. But you know what? When you step and you believe God and you trust him and you walk forward, it's one of the most amazing experiences. I actually told people there have been Sundays over the last 2.5 years where I felt like I was standing in the pulpit, but I wasn't preaching. I was standing over watching me preach because I wasn't even aware sometimes of how I was doing it. I knew there was no way to do it, but God helped me. And, you know, some of the victories we've had, Sheila, I went to preach in Myrtle Beach when I was still in a chair. And in order for me to do this, they would bring a pulpit out here and the pulpit would have to have an opening in it. So when you sat at the pulpit, your knees could go under the pulpit and you could get close enough so the pulpit could help you. And I went to Myrtle Beach and they took me out on the platform. I looked and the pulpit was solid in the back. There was no place for my knees. If I was going to use my notes, I was going to be doing this. And I just said, wow. What do I do? I didn't hear any voices, but I stood up and I've been standing up ever since that happened. And you know what? I preach 3 sermons every weekend within a 24-hour period. And I preach between 37 and 42 minutes every time I preach. So it isn't, you know, normal. What we do is not normal. Now, I don't eat dinner on Sunday until about 3 o'clock because I'm so tired. But the Lord gives me the strength to do that, and it's what I live for. I live for that. I live for it because I love so much to do what God's called me to do.
10: So we've talked about some of the battles that we fight. Let's talk about who we fight. There is a very real devil, but he's not some cartoon character in a red costume with a pitchfork, is he?
0: No. Sheila, here's a good way to illustrate that. If somebody said to you, who is the opposite of God? Many of you would say, Satan. But Satan isn't the opposite of God. He was created by God. He can't be his opposite. He's not even on the table with God. He's not even in the world with God. He is subject to God, but he's powerful. And he's not anybody to take for granted. You have to understand that he has a strategy for your soul. And if he was bold enough to tempt the Lord Jesus Christ in the wilderness, he's not going to worry about you or me. He will feel very confident coming after any of us.
10: You know, it's interesting, though, because one of the things you write that I've found very challenging is you say that most of us think we're no match for Satan. But that's not necessarily true, is it?
0: You know, one of the reasons I think that's both true and not true is I hate it when I hear people stand up and make fun of Satan, like, you know, I'm going to get you, Satan. You're in trouble, Satan. You don't know who you're dealing with, Satan. You're dealing with, and I see that, and you do too. You've seen it. That's such a dangerous thing to do. Don't do that. Yeah. You are not able to do that. You can do that in the power of Christ and in the Holy Spirit, but you and Satan, just you and Satan, that's a bad match. You don't want to do that. But the other side of that is the scripture also says, greater is he that is in you than he that is in the world. So if you have the Holy Spirit in you, you know that that's going to be okay.
10: In that Ephesians 6 passage, it talks about the battle we're in, but it also talks about not just Satan, but the rulers of darkness. Who are the rulers of darkness?
0: The rulers of darkness, I believe, Sheila, that's Satan's network. You know, he took some of the angels with him when he fell from heaven, and he has a network of angels, evil angels, that help him. In some ways, it seems as if the scripture teaches he has geographical angels, because the prince of Persia in the book of Daniel was an angel, and he was very much involved in that particular part of the country. So I don't know all of the organizational structure of Satan's domain, but it's not just Satan. It's Satan and his angels, Satan and his demons, and they are well organized and profoundly educated and know everything there is to know about us.
10: So let's move on to the weapons of our warfare.
0: Okay.
10: The armor of God that is talked about in Ephesians 6, how often do we need to put this on?
0: Well, I had a teacher in seminary named Ray Stedman. He put it on every morning. He got up every morning and literally put on the armor of God.
10: Amen.
0: And actually, I found the little prayer where he did that, and I put it in the book. So if you get the book, you'll find his prayer to put on the whole armor. But I think we can take that in a literal way as putting on the armor. More than anything else, we should understand what the armor is and what it does for us. And go through those. And there's a chapter in this book on every piece of armor. Interestingly enough, of all the pieces of armor that God has given us, only one is an offensive piece. And that's the sword of the Spirit, which is the word of truth, the word of God. All the rest of them are defensive. Interesting, because we're not told to advance. We're told to stand. To stand our ground. Why is that? Because Jesus has already taken all the territory. Amen. And we're not fighting for victory, we're fighting from victory.
10: Yes.
0: And so we can stand and fight the victory. And all those implements are there to help us do that.
10: So let's talk about the belt of truth.
0: You know, outside of just the armor of the believer, truth is central to everything, isn't it? Isn't it true that if you know the truth, you know what to do? So the truth is so important. Jesus said, I am the way, the truth, and the life. He's the truth. And then the Bible is referred to several times as the word of truth. Mm-hmm. So when you fight against the enemy, if you know what's true, and you know how to stand in the truth, and you've spent your life learning out the truth and discovering the truth, being students of the word of God, the reason I'm a teacher is because I believe that the truth is everything. If you teach people the truth, they have the power and the strength to know what to do. And so the belt which holds all the other pieces of armament together is the truth.
10: Yeah.
0: It's the word of God. It's God's truth.
10: Let's move on to the next piece, the breastplate of righteousness. What does the breastplate protect?
0: It protects your heart, your soul. It protects the part of you, the immaterial part of you. And it refers to several things, but the two main things, it refers first of all to the righteousness of Christ. Mm-hmm. You're protected not because you're a good person. You're protected because you are righteous in Jesus Christ. The most amazing thing that ever happened in the world is when Jesus took your sin and gave you his righteousness. Amen. The best deal that's ever been done by anybody, anywhere. You got his righteousness. He got your sin.
11: Wow.
0: And that righteousness covers you, it protects you, keeps you from being victimized by the enemy. So it's first of all Christ's righteousness, that's positional righteousness. Then there's personal righteousness, how you live. You're to be righteous too. Someone has said that sanctification, which is personal righteousness, is only and simply becoming in practice what you already are in position.
11: Wow.
0: You were righteous in Christ, now go live a righteous life. And when you live that righteous life, it's a tremendous warfare against the enemy.
11: Amen. Goes on to talk about the gospel of peace. Why is the gospel in there as a piece of armor?
0: You know, that may be the hardest piece of the armor to really grab hold of, and there are more than a few understandings of that. Hmm. But the gospel of peace is a picture of evangelism, in my estimation, of going forth with the gospel and sharing the truth of the peace that God gives us. And we need to be equipped with shoes to be able to do that. And also, those shoes were not like the Adidas that we wear, but they were boots with cleats in them that enables you to stand the ground and not be moved and have a strong position in your faith.
11: What about the shield of faith? How do we use the shield of faith?
0: Well, the shield of faith is given to us so that we can withstand the darts of the enemy, the fiery darts of the enemy. Anybody ever have any of those come after you?
11: Mm-hmm.
0: Yeah, and the shield of faith is a picture of building your knowledge of the Word of God and your faith in God and being able to withstand the darts when they come. They don't always have to hit home if you build a shield that will enable you to withstand them.
11: Then Paul mentions a piece that protects our head, which is the helmet of salvation.
0: I think that's the last defensive part of the armor. It's a reflection of the importance of your mind. Protect your mind.
11: Wow.
0: Make sure you protect your mind. Everything that happens to you starts, first of all, with what you think. It comes through the mind. And if you allow your mind to be an open door to whatever, you discover it's very hard to be successful in your battle with the soul.
11: One of the things you write about that I love, you talk about worship as a weapon. Talk to us about that.
0: Well, that's based on an Old Testament story where the enemy was coming, and they sent the choir out to stand against the enemy. And they worshiped. And the Bible says when they worshiped, the enemy was defeated. I wanted to put that in there. That was kind of an extra thing.
11: I love it, though.
0: We weren't going to put it in there. And I told everybody, no, we got to put that in there, because it is true that when we lift our voices in worship to the Lord, one of my favorite writer said, when you worship the Lord, the devil runs.
11: Yeah.
0: And when you worship the Lord, you can sense the power in that, when you're really worshiping God. I cannot tell you how vital that is, even for somebody like me. I told our people not long ago that because of all of the challenges that I've had, some folks have said to me, well, why don't you just stay in the green room, and when it's time to preach, they can come and get you, and you come out, and you won't have to be out there so long. I said, I couldn't do that. I have to be in the worship. If I'm not in the worship, I haven't got any strength. The worship of the service gives you the strength and the power to stand up and preach.
11: Beautiful.
0: There is such power in that. Why would I stay in the green room and miss that? I mean, I can't understand anybody doing that.
11: Absolutely, absolutely. So we've talked about the war zone. We've talked about the war and the weapons of warfare. Let's talk about the fact that we are warriors.
0: Sheila, that's true. We are the warriors, all of us. And I wanted to finish this book off with some encouragement for us as warriors. How do we go forth into battle? And one of the thoughts that came to me were the words of Joshua in the book of Joshua, where we're told, be strong, be courageous, do not be dismayed, for the Lord your God is with you wherever you go. And we took all of those individual statements and created chapters out of them. I love the one about courage where he says, be courageous three times. And the last time he says, haven't I said, be courageous? You know, like, are you guys listening? So I think of all the things you can find in the Bible in one place, you won't find a more succinct group of qualities that are necessary if you're going to be a spiritual warrior. You got to be courageous.
11: Yeah, I love it. You talk about be aware, be strong, be courageous. But then you go on to say, we are not to be dismayed.
0: That's in the passage too.
11: Yeah.
0: That means don't let it overwhelm you. Don't get discouraged. Joshua was told when you go into battle, and they were going against some pretty strong enemies, Don't get discouraged. How many of you know it's possible to get discouraged in the battle, to get overwhelmed sometimes when you know that God is in the picture? The one thing you know is God is good and He loves you and He will help you if you will let Him do it.
11: Everywhere I go, and our audience will understand this, whether it's from the West Coast to the East Coast, people say to me, will you please tell Dr. Jeremiah how much he has helped us in our journey? What would you say to somebody who feels defeated?
0: You know, I think Satan has three things he does. First of all, he says it can't happen to you. Then when it happens to you, he tells you that you're done. And then he tells you you'll never be able to recover. All three of those are lies.
11: Yes.
0: They're lies from the pit of hell. You ought to know it can't happen to you. It can happen to any of us. But that doesn't mean you can't recover. The Bible says if we confess our sin, He's faithful and just to forgive us our sin and cleanse us from all unrighteousness. Let me tell you this. God is more anxious to forgive you than you are to be forgiven. But you have to be willing to say, I sinned, I'm wrong. Please, Lord, help me get back on the track. I don't know anybody that's ever done that who hasn't found that to be true. He will always receive you to Himself. I would say that, you know, we're going to fall down sometimes. You're going to fall down. Be careful that you don't walk into traps. But learn more how to get back up, because getting back up is how you keep going.
11: God.
0: Amen.
11: Amen. Brothers and sisters, will you help me thank Dr. David Jeremiah?
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17: The historic providentially prepared founders of America, against all politically correct conventional wisdom of the day, defiantly and bravely declared that there are certain truths that are self-evident. This is Dennis Peterson, and thanks for joining me today on Reclaiming Your Legacy. Have you noticed the very first truth that they listed in the Declaration of Independence? There's not a hint that there was any dispute at all about the biblical truth of the eternal existence of the Creator God. In the 18th century, the reality of Jehovah God was undeniably embossed on the minds of virtually all thinking people. In fact, even carelessly immoral and dishonest people back then would generally have agreed with the biblical truth that, yes, all humans must ultimately give an account to their Creator for the actions of their lifetime. Over the last 100 years, the societies of Western nations have increasingly fallen prey to the deceptions and delusions of secular humanism and philosophical madness. In that time, the fruit of society's rejection of God's most basic commandments has led nations to the brink of moral chaos, economic collapse, and a dark age of demonically tyrannical rule by God-hating globalists. That small cadre of postmodern elites are actually Luciferian morons. They really think they can replace the God of creation with their own artificially contrived intelligence. Do you honestly think hard-working, law-abiding moms and dads by the millions are going to stand around as idle spectators to see how that idea works out? Or are you willing to participate in the grandest exposure of universal evil that proves the complete insanity of what has gotten to be the most stupid idea that any common-sense human could ever have imagined? Today, we're witnessing what is perhaps the most historic partial fulfillment of the prophetic statement of Jesus 2,000 years ago. He said, "For all that is secret will eventually be brought into the open, and everything that is concealed will be brought to light and made known to all." To many of us who've hoped for the revival of sanity in our deranged world of endless entertainment and self-abasement, we thank God for the refreshing breezes of the public exposure of evil. We bemoan the fact that bad people have had increasingly free rein to influence the highest positions of society's power for generations. We're relieved that life-saving truths are being proclaimed and universally destructive lies are being exposed. A divine reversal appears to be happening right before our eyes. These are historic times. Columnist Cal Thomas observed that one mark of a deteriorating society is when people cannot discern between truth and lies. Another is that they don't care and will believe whatever their itching ears want to hear. If that sounds true, then what are we to make of what's going on today? Marks of a recovering society begin with the bold declaration that truth, transparency, and discernment have increasing proclamation in the public square. Even more encouraging is that more and more people, whose loved ones around them have been battered down by destructive lies, are willing to stand up to question the narratives of those who have overtaken society's trusted institutions of information. They're willing to challenge the sacred cows of their corrupted society. But that means all of us are in for a war, and that is the war over the minds of our young generation more than ever before. As novelist George Orwell famously said, "In a time of universal deceit, telling the truth is a revolutionary act." Could it be that we're experiencing what could be the beginning of a righteous revolution of truth? But if our society's fragile, humanistic house of cards is falling apart, are we paying attention to the underlying crumbling of the foundations of society that have been subtly undermined for generations by devious philosophers in the halls of academic education? Psalm 11:3 reminds us that if the foundations are destroyed, what can the righteous do? John F. Kennedy perceptively wrote, "The great enemy of the truth is very often not the lie, deliberate, contrived, and dishonest, but the myth, persistent, persuasive, and unrealistic." The Apostle Paul wrote to his disciple Timothy that a time was coming when people would no longer listen to sound and wholesome teaching. Rather, they would follow their own self-centered desires and look for teachers willing to tell them whatever their itching ears want to hear. Thus, they would brazenly reject the truth and chase after clever myths that have been celebrated by the big shots of society. And you know who they are. The elites? They're the openly depraved celebrities, the immoral entertainers, the corrupted politicians, not to mention the super wealthy moguls of the industrial and financial sorcery hidden in the ivory towers of modern society. Among all the myths of history, politics, even religion and academia, can you imagine anything that has been pushed on society more aggressively than evolution? The nonsensical, godless concept of evolution is almost everywhere, repeated, ridiculing anyone who dares to publicly challenge the idea as some kind of a non-thinking religious bigot. If anyone dares to confess openly in high-profile public media that they denounce evolution and believe in the Bible's creator, they're scorned as some kind of irrelevant medieval dinosaur who's completely out of touch with reality. Despite its pervasiveness in society, is there anything in our experience that better exemplifies the story of the emperor who had no clothes? I like the way I heard a comedian put it, something like this. Some people think God created the universe. Some people think nothing created the universe, which is the funniest guess. And the nothing people make fun of the God people. They say that God doesn't exist. Oh, okay, maybe, but you know what definitely doesn't exist? Nothing. That's the defining characteristic of nothing. It doesn't exist. So what are we talking about? Either you think it's God, something you can't see, taste, touch, photograph, and science can't prove, or you think it's nothing. Something you can't see, taste, touch, photograph, and science can't prove. But I think we can all agree. If nothing sometimes spontaneously erupts into everything, that's a pretty magical nothing, you guys. And ask the nothing people, what happens when you die? You know what they'll tell you? Nothing. And you go into nothing. And I am asking, you mean you merge back with your creator? And then the comedian said, that sounds like heaven. Isn't it interesting how a humorous little story like that can cut through a lot of the delusional insanity that eminently educated people have anchored their lives to? Israel's King David wrote with prophetic insight at least half the Psalms in the Bible, and two of them are nearly identical, Psalm 14 and Psalm 53. They're the ones that start off with the clear declaration that those who say there is no God are corrupt fools. The fool has said in his heart, there's no God, they're corrupt, they have committed detestable acts, there's no one who does good. The Lord has looked down from heaven upon the sons of mankind to see if there are any who understand, who seek God. They've all turned aside, together they're corrupt, there is no one who does good, not even one. Do all the workers of injustice not know, those who devour my people as they eat bread and do not call upon the Lord? There they are in great dread, for God is with a righteous generation. You fools would put to shame the counsel of the afflicted, but the Lord is his refuge. Perhaps those last three verses need some clarification. Let's hear how the New Living Translation puts it. See if this helps. Will those who do evil never learn? They eat up my people like bread and wouldn't think of praying to the Lord. Terror will grip them, for God is with those who obey him. The wicked frustrate the plans of the oppressed, but the Lord will protect his people. And then the psalm concludes, oh, that the salvation of Israel would come out of Zion. When the Lord restores the fortunes of his people, Jacob will rejoice, Israel will be glad. Biblically speaking, we realize that David's reference to Jacob and Israel is talking about all his people who are the heirs of promised salvation, those who actually decide to follow in the steps of the faith of our father Abraham. God's people, all too commonly, need deliverance because they've been spoiled, taken captive by the arch enemy of humanity. And that's why Paul tells us in Colossians 2:8, "Beware lest any man spoil you through philosophy and vain deceit, after the tradition of men, after the rudiments of the world, and not after Christ." What does it sound like the source of that captive condition is? Philosophy and vain deceit. Isaiah 5:13 tells us, "My people are gone into captivity because they have no knowledge." Compare Hosea 4:6. Why do they lack knowledge? Look at verse 12 in Isaiah 5. "They regard not the work of the Lord, neither consider the operation of his hands." What is the work of the Lord but the creation? What is the operation of his hands but the sustaining providence of the Most High God, who existed before anything else and who holds all creation together? What should we expect when we allow our children to be taught about the wonders of God's creation, things like biology and geology and astronomy, but taught by those who scorn the Bible and blaspheme God? According to this scripture in Isaiah 5:12, this is the root cause of a generation of God's own people becoming captive to a pagan system. Read the book of Judges. When a generation forgets God, even when their fathers knew him, their waywardness brings enemy tyrants to put them into slavery. What sets the people free from that slavery? In John 8:32, Jesus told us the truth. And what did he say that results from? Read John 8:31. Jesus said, "If you continue in my word, you are my disciples indeed." The word Jesus referred to is all the scriptures of the Old Testament, the Torah and the Tanakh. And that's where you'll find all kinds of clearly defined messages about the creation of God's universe. It begins with God's revelation to Adam's family of mankind from the very beginning, some 6,000 years ago, as recorded in the first book of Moses, Genesis. "In the beginning God created the heavens and the earth. God saw all that he had made, and behold, it was very good. And there was evening and there was morning the sixth day." Now the message of divine creation continues with the commentary of the psalmist some 3,000 years ago in Psalm 33:6. "By the word of the Lord the heavens were made, and by the breath of his mouth all their host, for he spoke, and it was done. He commanded, and it stood fast." After the flood in the Tower of Babel, the ancient patriarch of what later became Arabia wrote some 4,000 years ago in the book of Job, "Speak to the earth and let it teach you, and let the fish of the sea declare to you. Who among all these does not know that the hand of the Lord has done this, in whose hand is the life of every living thing, and the breath of all mankind? Does not the ear test words as the palate tastes its food?" That's perhaps one of the most insightful passages in all the Bible. Just think of the profound insights prompted by it. Job's telling us readers to inquire of the birds, the beasts, the fish, and the planet we live on. Study them all. The conclusion is promised to be self-evident. Who doesn't know that the Almighty Creator's hand is responsible for all this amazing complexity? Isaiah, God's prophet to the kings of Israel about 2,700 years ago, agrees, saying, "Lift up your eyes on high and see who has created these stars, the one who leads forth their host by number and calls them all by name. Do you not know? Have you not heard? The everlasting God, the Lord, the creator of the ends of the earth, does not become weary or tired." That's Isaiah 40:26 and 28. And then, at the close of Israel's Babylonian captivity, God's special envoy, Nehemiah, working for the king of Persia 2,450 years ago, records the repentant prayer of God's people as they celebrated the rebuilding of Jerusalem's walls, saying, "Thou alone art the Lord God. Thou hast made the heavens, the heaven of heavens, with all their hosts, the earth and all that is on it, the seas and all that is in them. Thou dost give life to all of them, and the heavenly host bows down before thee. Thou art the Lord God, who chose Abram and brought him out from Ur of the Chaldees and gave him the name Abraham." That's Nehemiah 9, 6, and 7. The most basic attribute of our biblical understanding of God is his unique distinction of creator. The book of Hebrews summarizes it profoundly, saying, "Through faith we understand that the worlds were framed by the word of God, so that the things which are seen were not made of things which do appear." That means the miracle of creation is believable because it was conceived, framed, and spoken into existence from nothing but the all-powerful word of the Creator God himself. And we can't force that understanding on anybody, can we? It must be received by faith. Understanding comes through the process of personal faith, After all, students immersed in the dogma of evolutionism didn't arrive at that understanding without hearing the words of their evolutionist teachers over and over again. They may not be able to give you the scientific details why they believe it, but they are living out an unavoidable principle of the Bible. Romans 10:17 tells us, "So then faith comes by hearing, and hearing by the Word of God." If they hardly ever hear the Word of God and are constantly subjected to the words of their atheistic textbooks, videos, and secular humanist teachers, what do you expect? They're going to have a perverse form of faith in what they do hear. And that's why all true Christians in today's society need to know how to expose the top three absurd assumptions of evolution. You've probably seen evolutionist charts showing some kind of bogus tree of life with its bottom end on the microscopic amoebas, topped by increasingly sophisticated creatures with the end result being humans at the very top of the chart. But you might not have seen how to expose the faulty arguments behind them. Those arguments have deceived many students into thinking the Genesis record is unscientific. In reality, all a person has to do is ask some logical questions to reveal the utter foolishness of evolutionist assumptions. How do we determine what's true? The Bible tells us to focus on things that are true, right? The Bible also tells us to prove all things and hold tight to what's good and presumably true. As we discover and grow and learn, where do we get our knowledge? Discovery of knowledge comes to us three ways: by personal experience, by teaching from people, and by divine revelation. If you think about the human eye for long, one thing becomes very clear. Even Charles Darwin admitted it was absurd to suppose that the eye could evolve by natural selection. The Bible tells us plainly that God's power and nature are clearly observed by such common miracles. You've heard educated evolutionists insist that it took a long time and that it was undirected by a designer or God, so it all happened by random chance. And of course, simple things got more complex. That's evolution in a nutshell, isn't it? Did you get that? The three absurd assumptions of evolution we're talking about here are extraordinary deep time, random chance, and increasing complexity. The two major fallacies of evolution required to get us to the bottom of the evolutionist tree of life are the absurd answers given by evolutionists to two big questions. How did the universe get here? And where did life come from? You've heard those answers, I'm sure. Here they are. The Big Bang, spontaneous generation. And don't forget the simple questions that you can ask to expose the emptiness of those two supposed scientific causes for the two most significant effects that can lead anyone to a realization that there has to be a creator. First, did you ever see an explosion cause an increase in the orderliness and complexity of anything? Second, can you even imagine how to put life into chemicals, even if they are cleverly arranged into all the organs and systems of a now-dead corpse? What's really at the bottom of evolution teaching? What's seldom mentioned to unwary, impressionable young students is that evolutionists believe in bigger miracles than Christians ever dreamed of. They even admit it on occasion, and the reason that their misguided faith is really nothing less than sheer gullibility is because their miracles had no adequate cause to perform them. Nature and common sense demonstrate scientifically that any result or effect requires an adequate cause. By definition, the creator of the universe that exists independent of natural substances is the only adequate cause for the universe and life. But evolutionists are religiously committed to their insane faith because they don't want to acknowledge the reality of their creator. Don't forget that. That's why the Apostle Paul says in his letter to the Roman Christians in the first century, "Just as they did not see fit to acknowledge God any longer, God gave them over to a depraved mind." Evolutionists are as religiously committed as any believer ever was. One of their outspoken authors, John Dunphy, wrote, "I'm convinced that the battle for humankind's future must be waged and won in the public school classroom by teachers who correctly perceive their role as the proselytizers of a new faith, a religion of humanity that recognizes and respects the spark of what theologians call divinity in every human being. This is the religion of secularism, the removal of God from human consideration." Ironically, most people in our country today don't realize what motivated the pioneers of the New World. The old Deluder Satan Act of 1647 was the first public education law in North America. The General Court of the Massachusetts Bay Colony required every township to hire a schoolmaster or establish a grammar school financed by the parents and the community to prevent the one chief project of the old Deluder Satan to keep men from the knowledge of the scriptures. So how do we expose the three absurd assumptions of biological evolution? Here's the bottom line. Deep time, Does time, millions and billions of years of it, provide a solution to evolution's impossible dream? Even if millions of years of existence for all of creation really happened, there's one thing we absolutely know about the effects of time. Just ask the question. Have you ever heard of the second law of thermodynamics? All of nature is bound by this law. What happens to any natural object?

0: never scientifically seen what is agreed by everyone to be a single positive genetic mutation. It's clear there isn't enough time for mutations to do their magic, even if you had billions of billions of years to arrive at a world full of amazing creatures. How do you produce a system like a caterpillar turning into a butterfly by way of random mutations? And when you consider that natural selection is only capable of eliminating unfit offspring, the so-called survival of the fittest, it says nothing about the arrival of the fittest in the first place. You can't get more information from less information. Someone with intelligence and a high degree of technical skill has to engineer biologically increasing complexity. To believe that bacteria evolved into worms and worms evolved into reptiles and reptiles evolved into birds and eventually man is not supported by any facts of real observable science. Evolution is a belief system totally devoid of honest scientific support. Those who insist on it do so only because they choose to reject the Creator. Typically, they have distorted concepts about God and an attitude denying any accountability for their personal actions. So why do so many people choose to believe in evolution? In Paul's second letter to the Christian believers in Thessalonica, he wrote, "Because they received not the love of the truth that they might be saved, and for this cause God shall send them strong delusion that they should believe a lie, that they all might be damned who believe not the truth but had pleasure in unrighteousness." Would you say the belief in evolution qualifies for a lie that condemns them to their own just outcome if they choose to reject the truth of God? Something that Thomas Sowell said about liars in politics seems to apply here too. The fact that so many successful politicians, he said, are such shameless liars is not only a reflection on them, it's also a reflection on us. When the people want the impossible, only liars can satisfy. This is why Paul urged the Christian readers of the Bible book of Romans to present their bodies as a living sacrifice to God, and to not be conformed to this world, but be transformed by the renewing of our mind. Transformation happens by a conscious devotion to the renewal of our minds with a steady input of truth. One honestly wanting the refreshment of streams of life-giving truth dares not linger at the restless sea of toxic lies. If we're trying to help others in this transformation process, a big part of the job is to cast down their own imaginations that defy God. 2 Corinthians 10:5 says, "Casting down imaginations and every high thing that exalts itself against the knowledge of God, and bringing into captivity every thought to the obedience of Christ." This is Dennis Peterson. Thanks for joining me today on Reclaiming Your Legacy.
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8: Welcome, everyone, to the program that today I have in the studio a brand new friend that I haven't had an opportunity to spend much time with. And so I'm going to be learning about him and what God's done in his ministry and in his life right along with you. The gentleman that I'm talking about is Pastor Victor John, a senior pastor of Jesus the Only Way Ministries, and that is local here in Sacramento. And so I would like to introduce you to him. So, Pastor Victor, welcome to the program.
9: Well, I'm glad to be here, Pastor Lance, and thank you for giving me this opportunity. And I'm looking forward to talking about Jesus and why God has brought this calling on my heart in particular. And we will share a lot about especially why God is calling us today for this interview.
8: How beautiful. I love it. I love it. Now, let's take a little bit of time to spend kind of understanding how God built your heart, right? How he built your life, right? Because by the time we find out more of your story of ministry, it's in you have finally gotten to America, but you did not grow up in America. Can you tell us a little bit of your history?
9: All right. So I'm just going to say very quickly. So I'll give you a little bit of my testimony. So I was born in Pakistan And then at the age of three, I ended up going to Saudi Arabia because my parents, they were working, both my mom and dad, they were working in Saudi Arabia. My mom, she was an RN. My dad, he was a pharmacist. So they both work in the hospital. And as I was going in Saudi Arabia, where by the way, Islam originated from Saudi Arabia. So Saudi Arabia, I think even till today, they don't have any church. So you can imagine a three-year-old boy, we don't have the opportunity to go to church on Sunday like here we do in the U.S. So I just used to think that, you know, okay, I'm a Christian. And of course, everybody around me was a Muslim. And I used to think, you know, we are okay. They believe in Islam. I believe in Jesus or Christianity. That's fine. But then incidents happened in my life when I was in third grade. And what happened was we were playing the playground and the school which I used to go to, there were only two Christian boys. That was me and my younger brother. Everybody else was a Muslim. And a Muslim boy came up to me and he kicked me and he shoved me and he said that you are kafir. Now, if I translate that into English, that means infidel. Yes. So when he said that and I was like shocked and I stood up and I said, no, I'm not kafir. I'm not infidel. And he said, no, you are, you are. And that made me very upset and very annoyed. And I didn't know what to do, what to say. And I was, of course, I was very young. I started crying. I went back to my class and the teacher asked me, what's wrong with you? And I said, no, I'm fine. Anyway, the school finished. My dad came. He picked us up and I was still crying. And he said, what's wrong with you? And I asked my dad, I said, Dad, I want to ask you a question. And he said, what? I said, are we infidel? And he was shocked. He said, who told you that? I said, Dad, this is what happened. Are we kafir? Are we infidel? And my dad said, no, we are not. Now, he tried to satisfy me with this question, but I couldn't get the satisfactory answer. And from that day onward, this was a question in my head, what is the truth? And I was very confused because there was no way for me to find out in Saudi Arabia. No. And I kept on asking God, what is the truth? Why Muslims call us kafir and why they think they're better than us? Yes. Anyway, it went on and on. So I'm going to move forward. 1984. I came to Syracuse, New York, and of course I started going to church because there was a church there, a Syracuse Baptist Church at the university, you know, the Orange Man,
10: yes.
9: Right, Syracuse. I started going there, and of course I joined the Wednesday night Bible study, and I think after a month or maybe 2 months, I don't remember exactly, I was sitting there in the Bible study, and somebody asked me, hey, by the way, Victor, would you like to read John chapter 14, verse 6? And I said, yes. I opened the book. Gospel of John, chapter 14, verse 6. And as I was reading that, Pastor, where Jesus said, truly, truly, I say unto you, I am the life, I am the truth, I am the way. Nobody comes to the Father except through me. And when I read that, I felt like God is talking to me, Victor John. And I cannot describe that moment with you, Pastor. I was shaking and I fell down and the Holy Spirit totally covered me. And when I came back to my, you know, normal sense, I got the answer. Jesus said, I'm the way,
10: yeah.
9: I'm the truth, I'm the life. Because I can challenge this, nobody, till today, I will challenge anybody if any other person on this earth has said this. Nobody has said it. They will tell you the way, but nobody will say, I'm the way.
10: Right.
9: They will tell you, this is how you can be a better person,
10: yes.
9: But nobody tells you, I'm the life.
10: Yes. I'm the life of all things.
9: All things. And nobody tells you, the only way to go to heaven is through me.
10: Right.
9: They will tell you, oh, you can go to mosque, you can go to the temple, you can go to whatever, right? Pray five times a day, go to the Gurdwara or whatever. But nobody tells you, I am the way. So that changed my life, Pastor. That's my testimony. And that's why I named this ministry, Jesus the Only Way, which is from the book of Gospel of John, chapter 14, verse 6. And that's how I came to know Jesus. And from that day onward, there was no doubt in my mind that Jesus is the only way. Now, moving fast forward, how I came into this ministry is... So 2013, we came back to the U.S. I spent some time in South Korea because I was there for almost 13 years. My wife is Korean, by the way, South Korean. We have three daughters. So we decided to come back to the U.S. because I myself, I grew up here. I studied here. So me and my wife, we decided that, okay, we're going to go back to the U.S. and we're going to make sure that our daughters get education here in the U.S. because I knew the importance of American education.
10: Right.
9: Even though I had a great job in South Korea, I was a professor, I was teaching ESL, but we decided to come back here. And we came back here, and then God called me. And I met a pastor, his name is Dean West. He's not here anymore, he died. So I met him at a very, very difficult time in my life. And I was sitting in a Starbucks, and he just came in. I didn't know he was a pastor. He just looked at me, and he smiled at me, and he said, "How are you doing?" And I said, "Well, I'm not doing that great." And he said, "Can I buy you coffee?" I said, "Yes." I had no money, by the way, at that time.
10: Oh, wow.
9: And I was just sitting there with a glass of water. Yeah. And he came in and he bought me some coffee. And we started talking. And he said, "Are you okay?" And I said, "No." He said, "What's wrong with you?" And I don't want to go into the details. But then I started talking and I said, "All right, Victor, it seems like that, you know, there's a lot of stuff going in your life. What do you really want to do? What do you think God really wants you to do?"
10: Yeah.
9: And I said, "Pastor, from my childhood, and especially the way I've been brought up, I always wanted to talk about Jesus.
10: Yeah.
9: And I wanted people to know about Jesus. And I wanted to tell people the truth. Because Jesus said, seek the truth.
10: Yeah.
9: And the truth shall set you free. Nobody has said that also. I've done my research. I can challenge again."
10: Yeah.
9: Right? And I said, "That's really what I want to do." So he said, do you think you want to come into the ministry?" I said, "Well, I mean, I can work as a layman, as an evangelist,
10: yeah,
9: and so on. But I never thought about like really going full time into the ministry. But yes, I would love to be as an evangelist, as a missionary, or whatever, right?" And he said, "Okay, why don't you pray about this, and we'll talk about this." So, moving fast forward, we kept on meeting, we kept on talking, and I kept on praying. And finally, it came to the moment where he said that, "All right, Victor, what do you think?" I said, "Well, I think God is really calling me." And he said, "Okay, so have you talked about this with your wife?" I said, "No."
10: God and your wife.
9: Yeah. So just to let you know, Pastor, at that point of my life, I was in a very, very deep crisis, financial crisis. And Pastor Dean West, he knew because I told him everything. And he said, "Victor, if you want to do this, you need to bring your wife on board."
10: Yeah.
9: "And you need to tell her. And if she's on board, then we can move forward."
10: Yeah.
9: I said, "All right, Pastor." So I knew in my head that if I tell my wife that, you know, I want to do mission work or I want to do church work, she's going to tell me, "Are you crazy?"
10: Yeah, absolutely.
9: "And are you out of your mind? Are you mad?" That was the answer I was expecting.
10: Yes.
9: Because we were having a very serious financial crisis.
10: Yes.
9: And all kind of problems, and we didn't know what was going on with our lives and everything. But I said, "Okay, I mean, I need to talk to her, and whatever she says, at least I will know the answer." "You're not going to believe, Pastor." I said that, "All right, honey, sit down, I need to talk to you." And he said, "Okay, go ahead." And when I told her and she looked at me and she said, "Are you sure about this?" I said, "I'm 100% sure about this." He said, if you're sure about this and if you really believe that God is calling you, I am with you." And at that time, I got the confirmation.
10: Yes.
9: That this is from God.
10: That's right.
9: Because if this was not from God, my wife would have never agreed.
10: Yes.
9: Never. Of course, she's a very faithful woman. She's
10: yes.
9: a Christian woman.
10: Yes.
9: She has spent her whole life in church.
10: Mm-hmm.
9: She has, by the way, she has a Master of Divinity. From Chungcheon University, which is one of the top universities in South Korea.
10: Wow.
9: And she's a choir leader. She has all the things. But considering our circumstances at
10: yes.
9: that point and me going into ministry and doing church work or mission work, she would have said, "Go and find a job."
10: Yep.
9: You know, church, there's no money in church, right?
10: Right.
9: Because it's all God's work. And I'm not going into church because I want to get money.
10: Right.
9: Anyway, so that's how I came into this ministry. And the reason...
10: What year was that?
9: This was just before COVID, so I don't remember, but I think maybe 2000, I think this is 2017 or 18
10: yeah. okay.
9: at that time. So when I realized that God is really calling me, and then I realized that, you know, God has blessed me with so many things
10: yeah.
9: that I have lived as a child in Saudi Arabia. I can speak Arabic.
10: Yes.
9: I can speak Urdu. I can speak Punjabi. I know Islam very well because I've studied Islam. I know all their hadiths. I've read the Quran. I've lived in all those cultures. I've read Hinduism. I've read Sikhism. I've read Buddhism. All of those things. So God has given me all these different ingredients and skills to go and reach out to these people, because you know that especially in California and especially in Sacramento, all over USA, there are tons of Muslims. Absolutely. There are tons of Sikh and Hindus and so on. I can relate to them because I look like them. I can speak like them. And I can relate them from their own belief.
10: That's right.
9: Right? Especially the Muslims.
10: Absolutely.
9: Right? We will talk about that, right?
10: Yes.
9: So, and then I realized that, okay, you know, like, since I have all those skills, I have all those ingredients,
10: yeah,
9: and I think God has prepared me for this, that I can be a vessel to spread the gospel.
10: Yeah.
9: Because the commandment which Jesus gave to his disciples, go and spread the good news.
10: Yeah.
9: That's what we are supposed to do.
10: That's what we do.
9: Each one of us. Never. You don't have to be a pastor.
10: Nope.
9: Right?
10: That's right?
9: It is a commandment from God, from Jesus, go and spread the good news. And we know it took only 12 disciples to spread the gospel.
10: Amen.
9: And I'm a good student of history. It takes one,
10: yes,
9: to make a change. It took Jesus. Of course, we are not even close to Jesus.
10: Right.
9: But it took Jesus Christ,
10: yes,
9: to change the history of mankind.
10: That's correct.
9: And he said, the Bible says, you will do even greater works than I did.
10: That's...
9: He just needs the faith. Because the Bible says if you have faith as small as a mustard seed, you can move mountains.
8: And it's the very premise of why the Holy Spirit indwells believers is to be the body of Christ to keep doing his work.
9: Exactly. So God really put on this on my heart that, you know what? I can reach out to this community which doesn't know Jesus, especially the Hindus, the Muslim, and the,
10: yes,
9: Sikh. On the other hand, we have the Muslims. They know Jesus, but,
10: yes,
9: not the Jesus we know.
10: Yes.
9: And many of them, they are looking to find Jesus,
10: yes,
9: but they don't know, because Islam, the picture Islam paints about Jesus is totally false.
10: Yes.
9: We know that, right?
10: Yes.
9: The Quran talks about Jesus, but the Surah Maryam, if you read that, the Surah Maryam, I quote to many of my Muslim friends, which tells that Jesus was born through a Virgin Mary. They believe that, the Muslims, they believe that. They even believe that Jesus did a lot of miracles,
10: yes,
9: even raised the dead,
10: yes,
9: and so on. But of course, they don't believe in crucifixion,
10: right,
9: and they don't believe in his resurrection.
10: Yes.
9: And of course, they don't believe that he is God and he,
10: that's
9: is
10: right,
9: Son of God, right?
10: Yes.
9: So that's why God called me for this particular,
10: yes,
9: ministry. And I think God has prepared me to reach out to these people.
10: Yes.
9: And the reason for that is because, you know, Pastor, very well, and I've been talking about this for the last 7 to 8 years, ever since I came into the ministry, is that the spread of Islam, especially Islam, in the entire world, but here in the U.S.,
10: yeah,
9: is growing very, very rapidly.
10: Yes.
9: And they are spreading lies. They are spreading deception. They are spreading confusion, because the way they do it is they will come up to you and they will say, well, we believe in Jesus. We believe in all the prophets. But Muhammad is the last prophet. And then they will even quote you from the Bible, few verses, which if somebody doesn't know what is the background or what's the content, they will even,
10: yes,
9: prove that Jesus predicted, or Jesus said that there's going to be another one,
10: right,
9: especially where Jesus talked in the book of Corinthians that a helper is going to come.
10: Yes.
9: Yeah, he was talking for a Holy Spirit, but Muslim scholars, they will say that's for Muhammad.
10: Yes.
9: So they are spreading this, Pastor, and here's a frightening part. Many people, they are buying that,
10: yes,
9: especially the youngsters, the youth. So I realized that, you know what, God has trained me for this and God has put me in these different countries,
10: yes,
9: and he has equipped me,
10: yes,
9: with all different kind of, you know, whatever I need to know about the truth, which,
10: yes,
9: is Jesus Christ. I need to go and tell these people the truth, because they are spreading lies. I have the truth.
10: Yes.
9: So what is my job? My job is go and tell people the truth. It's the job of the Holy Spirit to convict them. I'm not there to go and convert anybody, but at least I should tell the truth.
10: That's right.
9: So that's how I came into this ministry, and that's what I've been doing for the last, ever since 2018 or whenever, just before COVID. So I've been to a lot of churches. I've been to a lot of different places, and today I'm here with you on this radio station, and hopefully a lot of people will listen to this message. And then in your next session, we'll talk about why this is so important, why this ministry is so important, Pastor. Yeah. Of course, all the ministries are important. I'm not trying to degrade anybody else. But why this ministry, my ministry, is the crucial and it's the need of the hour. Why that is so crucial right now as we are sitting here.
8: Yeah, one of the things about your story that I thought was so fascinating is that growing up knowing Jesus as a child, you just can assume that in God's love, it was the only thing you knew. I know Jesus, and everybody must accept that he's the right way, right? And even if there's something called Islam or Muslims, that I'm sure they're going to be fine too. When God revealed that he said, I'm the only way, you realize that the one that you love the most is the king of the universe. And you realize that actually a lot of other viewpoints are out there that are misleading. And at that moment, you went, I need to be a man to tell someone something that I didn't even know growing up. And it wasn't that you didn't want to know. You didn't have anyone to tell you. The thing that I think is so wonderful about your ministry is that if you try to do a lot of ministry in Saudi Arabia, it's very dangerous.
9: They wouldn't let me do it, Pastor.
8: Yes. So, but there are a lot of Muslims here.
9: You
8: do have the freedom to do it.
9: Yes.
8: So how wonderful it is that there's an opening and an opportunity, which I think talks about the time of the hour, that as it's expanding in its influence, you have opportunity to bring about the truth. You know, I do want to shift our gears into talking about the spread of Islam. But there's one thing that you have done already recently, and I do want to highlight for everyone, and that is you have had some openings with the Sikh community. And a lot of people assume Sikhs are Muslims. They are not Muslim.
9: Oh, they are not.
8: And they wear a head covering, so people assume that they are Middle East, which in fact, a lot of them are just here. And I remember talking with a Sikh gentleman, and you know, he was talking about his whole life, he's been assumed that he's Muslim. And he's like, I'm not Muslim. Stop saying that, you know, but you have had some beautiful opportunity, even in Sikhism, to see people come to the knowledge of the truth.
9: Yeah, so we have a church service every Sunday at Twin Oaks Baptist Church in City Sites. And the church service is at 4:30 p.m. And we have that in Punjabi and Urdu, mainly Punjabi, because that's a language Sikh people speak, Punjabi. By the way, I'm a Punjabi too, so I speak Punjabi. So we have that. And all the members who attend, we usually have anywhere between 20 to 25. They're all Sikh, like previously Sikh, but they all converted to Christianity. Yes, they all converted. And by the way, as far as amongst the Sikh people, Christianity is spreading very fast, especially in Punjab. India, Punjab, that's majority Sikh. Christianity is spreading like fire in Punjab as we are speaking right now. So Sikh people are there really accepting Jesus. Because the thing is which I want to differentiate is that because Sikhism, they don't know about Jesus, while Islam imitates Jesus, they look like they believe in Jesus, but they represent false Jesus. In case of Sikhism or Hinduism, they don't know about Jesus. So when you talk to them about Jesus, their eyes are suddenly open. Oh, wow! So it's easier for them to understand the truth and discover Jesus, while for the Muslim, it's very difficult because I want to say this, and people can call me whatever they want to call me. They are being brainwashed. And I think it's the spirit which deceives them, the strong spirit. That's why it is so difficult. And also Muslims, from childhood, they are taught, don't read the gospel. So they will not read the gospel. They will just believe to their alums or ulmas or maulvis, oh, Bible is false, Bible has been changed, but they have no proof.
8: Right.
9: But that's what they've been told. And since they are not allowed to read the Bible, right, how are they going to find out? That's why it is my job and even your job or anybody else's job to tell them, hey, listen, this is what the truth is. Go ahead and read the Bible. Yeah. Now, are you going to tell me that Islam, which came almost 800 years after the resurrection of Jesus Christ, I'm going to believe that book and I'm not going to believe what 800 years ago, what happened. And we have testimonies, people who lived and saw Jesus Christ.
8: Yes.
9: And even historically, let's go historically.
8: Yes.
9: History also doesn't deny Jesus.
8: No.
9: Evidence is very strong. So are you going to tell me that you're going to deny the history, you're going to deny all the facts, you're going to deny all the evidence, and you're going to say, oh, you know what? Believe in the Quran only. Right. It contradicts each other. Yeah. But the thing is, Pastor, this is where we need to let people know that they are doing it so effectively.
11: Yeah.
9: And they are very good at it.
11: Yeah.
9: To deceive people. That's the only thing. And I'm going to be very honest here. We as Christians, and I'm going to include myself,
11: yeah,
9: we are not doing anything about it.
11: Right.
9: We are just sitting and looking, and we are just like, all right, okay, fine. You know, I'm not trying to say that, oh, we need to go and fight against them. No, we need to go and tell them the truth. That's right. It. And they are coming to here, yeah, US. They are spreading Islam. Why I cannot go to Pakistan? Why I cannot go to Bangladesh? Right. Why I even cannot go to the Middle East? I know even they won't let me.
11: Yes.
9: But why I cannot go there and
11: yes,
9: talk about Jesus?
11: Yes.
9: Or those who are here, at least in the US, at least I can talk to them, because here I have the freedom. Even though I don't want to go into politics, there are some states, maybe they will not let me do it openly. There are a lot of states, they will say, oh, no, this is discrimination or racism or Islamophobia.
11: Yeah, yeah.
9: There are many states that won't let
11: Absolutely.
9: Me do it, even here in the U.S.
11: Oh, yes.
12: Yeah, and I think one thing that's important as we're just wrapping up the program, and that is Paul the Apostle thought he was doing the right thing when he was persecuting Christianity. He was so convinced in his religious mindset that he was honoring God. He was not. And he got corrected by Jesus Christ on the road to Damascus, and he became the Apostle Paul. A lot of Muslims, they're doing what they think is appropriate and is right in their own eyes. And they are convinced that they're doing a good thing for their God. I think it is important that we are able to speak the truth and share and pray that the veil is pulled from their eyes, because it is very hard for them to hear the truth because they've been trained their whole life otherwise. The voice you've been listening to today is Pastor Victor Jung. He is the senior pastor of Jesus, the Only Way Ministries, primarily reaching out and doing a beautiful work in reaching Muslims for Jesus Christ, being able to share, pull back the veil and share the truth that Jesus Christ is the way, the truth, and the life, that no one comes to the Father but by Him. If you want to know more information about it, you can go to Facebook, and you can always find everything in YouTube as well, which is Jesus the Way. You can go to Jesus the Way at on the YouTube, and then also on Facebook, you can look up Jesus the Way Ministries, and you will find out more information. We sure appreciate you joining us for the program today.
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11: Ronald Reagan understood that freedom sometimes requires more than quiet diplomacy. It requires moral clarity. On June 12, 1987, standing before the Brandenburg Gate in a divided Berlin, Reagan issued a direct challenge to Soviet leader Mikhail Gorbachev. "Mr. Gorbachev, tear down this wall." The Berlin Wall was more than concrete and barbed wire. It represented a system that restricted movement, divided families, and denied millions the freedoms Americans often take for granted. Reagan refused to treat that division as permanent. He understood that free nations must be willing to identify the difference between liberty and oppression, and have the courage to say so. 2 years later, the Berlin Wall fell. Freedom survives when people refuse to accept tyranny as inevitable. So when freedom is challenged today, will we have the courage to defend it with the same clarity?
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16: If there was something, someone, someplace, if it was my favorite job in the world, but it was going to cause me to stumble against my dear wife or my dear children or my dear Savior, even more important than all of them, I don't want to stumble against Him. I don't want to fail Him. Somebody help me out this morning. I don't want to just walk in and just say whatever. If there was something, if it was a job, I'd quit it. If it's a friendship, I'd leave it. If it's leading you into sin, you need to make no provision for it. But tolerance says, I like being around those guys. I like being around those girls. I like that buzz that this gives me. I don't drink as much as I used to. I don't smoke it as much as I used to. It's just when I need a real good edge taken off. Pastor, I need something to bring me down. I need something to calm my spirit. That something is called prayer. P-R-A-Y-E-R. And that will give you the peace of God that passeth all understanding, that will comfort your heart and your mind in Christ Jesus. Amen. Somebody help me out. But we all know what it's like. We all know what it's like to keep things in our life because, well, we enjoy it. We love it. We worked hard for it. Years ago, a man had a collection of things he should not have had. And I was speaking with him. I was at his house. He was, and he's not in here. And I want you to know that. And I said, look, you got to get rid of that. And he said, I have been collecting that since the 60s. And I said, and you've been living like the devil since the 50s. This is not good. I don't look at it. Then why do you have it? For your grandkids to stumble on? I don't think so, Jack. Get rid of it. Tolerating too much. Tolerating the way we speak. Tolerating the way we interact. The disrespect. Whatever it might be. We just get comfortable with things that should make us uncomfortable. That's the first face of spiritual apathy. Hebrews chapter 12 says, looking diligent, lest any man fail of the grace of God, lest any root of bitterness spring up, trouble you, and thereby many be defiled. Literally, watch out what you're letting grow in your life. You've got a place for something. Romans talks about the provision. And now Hebrews says, watch what you're letting grow. Bitterness, it's a root that springs up. It means unresolved anger or wounds or conflict. And now, rather than resolving that, you have allowed it to get a hold in your life, and now it has made you bitter. You're no longer wounded. You are now a wounder. And because it wasn't dealt with, it springs up in you, but it doesn't just mess with you. Thereby many be defiled. I heard years ago that bitterness is the only poison that destroys its own container. And thereby leaks out to everyone who's near it. Be careful what you let grow. Listen to Proverbs chapter 28. He that covereth his sin shall not prosper, but whoso confesseth and forsaketh them shall have mercy. God, again, doesn't want us to manage what he has told us to forsake. Get it out of your life. Spiritual apathy is simply this. You know it right now. It's in your browser. It's in your closet. It's on your phone. It's somewhere. It's in your car. I don't know. It's a person, place, thing, or idea. They don't need to be in your life. You don't need to be around them. What they're bringing in is not good for you. It's not glorifying to the Lord, but there's something that kind of it tantalizes you just a little bit. It kind of impresses you just a little bit. You kind of love it just a little bit. The bottom line is you are spiritually apathetic because you are tolerating it. But Pastor, I ain't hurting nobody. That's not the question. That's the second question. The question is, am I honoring God? The first face of spiritual apathy is tolerance. But notice the second one, entitlement. Entitlement. Joshua chapter 17. Are you there? Would you say amen? The children, verse number 14 of Joseph, spake unto Joshua, saying, why hast thou given me but one lot and one portion to inherit, seeing I am a great people, for as much as the Lord hath blessed me hitherto? Now, this is a figurative head. There's somebody speaking for them, and they're collectively, the people have got together. They have taken a poll. They have come together to be disgruntled with what has been allotted to them from the Lord. Let me put verse 14 in plain English again. Joshua, is this all we get? Don't you know who we are? We're the tribe of Joseph. Y'all all made it because of our tribe. Joseph was the one. Somebody help me out. Joseph was the one that God used, not those other guys. Joseph was the one that God used to spare the people. Joseph recognizes this. And they come to him with this complaint. And what they're literally saying to Joshua is, we deserve more than what we've got. Don't miss how gross this is. They are incredibly impressed with who they are, incredibly unthankful for what they have. They are complaining about what they don't have, and they haven't even possessed what God has given them. They've got this land. They've not even gone out to it. They've just looked at it and said, this is not good enough for us. And entitlement is a crazy thing, and it all works in our life from time to time. Here's what entitlement reveals. I'm more concerned about what I'm getting than what God has given. I'm unthankful for what God has done in my life. I'm unthankful for the things that God has done in my life. I wish God would do something different. In fact, entitlement literally thinks, I know what to do with my life better than what God did. To complain against the Lord, to say to God, God, this is not the lot that I've wanted. You've not done everything that I've dreamed in my life. You've not worked the way that I've wanted you to work. And now I've got this entitled spirit. And here's why entitlement really produces spiritual apathy. Please don't miss this. Entitlement shifts my focus from my responsibility to others' responsibility toward me. In other words, it makes me the object of the world. I'm not getting what I want. I'm not getting what I believe I deserve. These tribes of Joseph, they're no longer asking, what has God given us to possess? They're saying, Joshua, why haven't you given us more? And once we become preoccupied with what, you know, you aren't doing for me or I'm not doing for you, I stop pursuing what God has given me to do. Do you know what I'm talking about? Have you ever got your eyes on what God is doing in somebody else's life and you got disgruntled about it? This happened with the disciples all the time. Well, Lord, what about him? And what did Jesus say? What's it to you? Follow thou me. You know what Jesus was saying? Your life is not worried to be worried about what God has or hasn't done in other people's lives. Your responsibility is to serve the way and live the way that God has called you to live. Entitled people stop pursuing because they're waiting on somebody else to provide what they think they're owed. We see this in our nation. Does anybody know what I'm talking about? You owe me. I want mines. This should be given to me. I'm entitled to this. And we can't stand that. At least we shouldn't. And nobody here is rejoicing in a spoiled baby in the house who thinks everything belongs to them, although they've not worked for any of it. Somebody say amen right there. Hey, like, give me my inheritance. Wrong. Yet what we become spiritually speaking, but towards the Lord and even towards other believers, is these entitled people who think, I deserve more. I'm not getting what I think I'm owed. Joshua chapter 17, look what Joshua answers them. If thou be a great people, then get up to the wood country and cut down for thyself there in the land of the Perizzites and of the giants and Mount Ephraim be too narrow for thee. If you don't like where you're at, go up and clear out some land. Brutally honest and brutally simple, Joshua says, listen, don't demand more, do more. And Joshua says, don't tell me, show me. If you're that great, show us how great you are. It's a little bit of spiritual smack talk. Joshua says, y'all come up here all haughty and entitled like you belong and somebody ought to give you a position. Somebody ought to give you something. You're entitled to it. Joshua says, go out and show us what you can do if you're as great as you say you are. Now watch this. I want to say to you, my brothers and my sisters, really out in life, it's we don't need more opportunity. We just need greater faithfulness to what God has given us. Can I tell you something? Can I be honest with you? I am honest with you. I haven't not been honest so far, but let me. And this is not a hero story because it reveals how how highly I thought of myself. When we left Kentucky, God called us to California. We didn't have a church. We didn't have jobs. Like the Beverly Hillbillies. Just off we went. Well, more like Green Acres. I'm Eddie, she's Zsa Zsa. You know the story, okay? We lived on a big old farm. We did. We lived down the country. But I honestly thought, with my 5 years of ministry service there at the church I grew up in and my incredible acumen at the age of 30, that most likely, God probably was going to give me one of the larger churches in California because they were ready for me and I was ready for them. And I want to tell you something. That's not where God led. I thought God had owed me something because I had left something I loved. But that's just the duty of one who has been bought by Christ. Amen. Do you understand that? Do you see my thinking? My thinking was entitlement. Lord, I left my family. I left real sweet tea. I left real cooking. I left real barbecue. Now, grilling hamburgers is not barbecue. That's grilling hamburgers, okay? Quit calling it barbecue, people. It's hamburgers. It's good, but quit calling it barbecue, okay? I left all of that stuff that's going to be in heaven, no doubt. Friends I had known for generations. People who raised me. All of these things. Hunting and fishing whenever, wherever, however we want it, without having to pay an arm and a leg. It was heaven. And I had given that up. What a dear, surrendered soul I was. And I want to be very careful when I say this. But when we came and saw the physical property that very first Saturday night, I said, huh? What? No air conditioning in Sacramento? One bathroom? A few people? Here's what I thought. I thought God owed me. I was entitled. And God had to check me and wreck me really quick. Does anybody know what I'm talking about? Have you ever got before the Lord like that? I've been walking faithful, God. I've been working hard, God. I've been saying I'm sorry, God. I've been forgiving, God. And you haven't worked this out the way that I want you to work it out. Here's what we have happened, and here's what's going on in our life. We have become entitled in believing that God owes us something. I want you to know this morning, what God owes us is a place called hell. That's what God owes us. Give me what I deserve. You don't want what you deserve. Amen. Jesus completely reverses this kind of thinking in Luke chapter 12. He says this, for him too much is given, of him shall much be required, and to whom men have committed much, of him they will ask the more. And if you've been given a little, you've got to be faithful and all that. Here's the point I need to really make really quickly here. Entitlement says, God has given me much, therefore I deserve more. Jesus says, God has given you much, therefore he requires more. It's a different mindset. It's a different attitude. Entitlement interprets blessing as something that increases our rights before God or before others. Jesus interprets blessing as something that increases our responsibilities. Rooted in the tribe of Joseph's response is simply this. They had forgotten how they got there. We're the tribe of Joseph's. We got you into, you know, through Egypt, but God's the one who got them out of Egypt. God was the one who sustained them all of this time. They believe they've earned their shot rather than understanding that they've been given something that they never deserved in the first place. Let me bring this into the New Testament realm. 1 Corinthians chapter 4 says this, for who maketh thee to differ from another? And what hast thou that thou didst not receive? If thou did receive it, why dost thou glory as though thou hast not received it? In other words, look at your life, my brother, my sister, right now. Everything you have, you didn't make it. God gave it to you. He said, I worked hard last week. Who gave you the legs and the back to carry it? Well, I've got a good mind, Pastor. Who gave it to you? Look at the gifts that I have. That's why they're called gifts. You didn't come up with them. God gave them. Your abilities, God gave them. Your responsibilities, God gave them. Your influence, God gave them. My friend, if you have anything good in your life right now, it's not because you are good, but because God is, and God has given you good gifts. I don't have anything in my life that I have not received. See, the more grace recognizes it has received, the less entitlement it can possibly justify. How could I ever demand more of God when He has given me everything that I have ever had? How could I say, God, you're not doing this right when I am not going to hell, I'm going to heaven? There's two attitudes that I can pick up in my own life, and I see Christians pick them up as well, and they're destructive. Destructive to a church, destructive to a family, destructive to friendships, destructive in our realm. And we need to guard against both of them. One is this investor mentality. I'm talking about the work of God now. Look at what I've given. Look at what I've done. I've been here this long. Why wasn't I informed? I've had that mentality. With the exception of a few of you in this room, I've been here longer than everybody else. Yeah. And from time to time, I begin to think that I have invested in this ministry rather than been able to participate and be blessed by this ministry. Giving to God's work. Can I say this? This is an attitude I want to kind of check in the church. Everybody repeat after me. I love you. Thank you. I'm going to hold you to that. Giving to God's work financially, time-wise, whatever, does not purchase influence over God's work. It doesn't give people the right, doesn't give me the right to demand, to raise a stink, to sit there and say, wait a minute, I have invested in this. And therefore, if it's not done the way that I want it, I'm really going to have a big problem here. Listen, you could have been investing your life in the penitentiary or in the grave. Be thankful that you get to live in the kingdom of the Lord. Let me say something that's a little harsh, but true. Just because you've ridden on a plane a few times don't mean you know how to fly it. This investor mentality. I bought a piece of something. But you know what's next? Is the customer mentality. It's consumer Christianity. We can become customers of the church instead of members of the body. Expecting things to be provided and expecting people to bow down, expecting people to do this, and the customer's always right. How many of you are in a customer-related business? Raise your hand. How many know the customer is not always right? Except when I'm the customer. Amen. I've worked in hospitality my whole life. I've worked in restaurants my whole life. The customer's always right, but most of the time they're wrong. But they're paying the bill, so they're right. And so whatever, and all these different things. Here's the bottom line. This consumer Christianity evaluates the church, evaluates people, evaluates what God is doing, like a restaurant or a gym. You're Yelp starring those kind of things, and you're giving a Google review on what God is doing. This is not the mindset of a believer. We are not consumers of the kingdom. We are contributors to the kingdom. Entitlement turns every relationship into a transaction. How can I serve gets replaced with how can you serve me? What are you giving me? What have you done for me lately? And I want you to understand something. That's why, and look, please do not mishear me here. There are good, valid reasons for people to leave churches. There really are. One is simply God's moved you. I left a church in Kentucky for a valid reason. God moved us. People get moved. There's different things that go on. There are good reasons. And then there's biblical issues and there's undealt with sin. There's all these kinds of things that actually happen, serious sin that is being ignored. And God generally says, wait a minute, you cannot be a part of that. But I want to be really clear about something. Most people do not leave their churches because they are discerning. They leave because they are disgruntled. I didn't get patted the way that I wanted to get padded. That doesn't always mean the truth. Somebody help me out now. I'm feeling mighty lonely up here. I wish there was a choir behind me, but they might be hitting me right now. I don't know. Look, I am talking about a consumer mentality that says, this person didn't serve me. That person didn't do that. This didn't happen. God didn't do this for me.

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1: The Bible says that all things work together for good to those who love God and are called according to His purpose. All things, even things that look bad, God will cause them to work together for your good, for your blessing, in Jesus' name.
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2: Good. The hill's not enough for us, and the Canaanites that dwell in the land of the valley have chariots of iron, both they were of Bethshan and her towns, and they were of the valley of Jezreel. Notice what happens. We don't have enough land, Joshua. And Joshua says, well, up the hill, there's a big mountain up there. It's got a bunch of wood on it. And go clear that out. And that can be your guys' too. You can have that. And they said, well, that's nice. But immediately they say, we cannot do that. First of all, it's too small. And then Joshua says, here's some more. And then they say, it's too hard. They got chariots of iron, Joshua. And this is the problem with excuses I make in my own life. And excuses can be dangerous because the chariots were real, the enemies were strong, but a real obstacle does not cancel a clear command from the Lord. Excuses constantly move the goalpost of life. Well, Lord, I would seek you wholeheartedly, but, you know, I don't have enough room to move. Increase my borders, Lord, and I would work. And then God increases the borders. Now, Lord, that's too much work. This is too hard. This is too difficult. And the reality is we all know this. If you've ever been around a chronic excuse giver, it is simply this. There will never be reason enough to move because that is their way of not moving. Nobody knows anybody. Nobody wants to testify this morning. For those of you who are employers, you know exactly what I'm talking about. Always a reason to be late. Always a reason to do this. Always a reason the job couldn't be done. This guy didn't move the forklift right. This guy didn't check that off. This person didn't do that. She didn't do this. She didn't check in. They didn't do that. The boss didn't give him the clear schedule. Came out too late. Blah, blah, blah, blah, blah, blah, blah, blah, blah, blah, blah. And the bottom line is you can live a perfect week and a perfect life and a perfect year, and they'd still find something because it's too perfect. Excuses. He said, preacher, I think this is more self-help talk than anything. Proverbs chapter 22, the slothful man saith, there's a lion without, I shall be slain in the streets. I can't go out there. A lion's going to eat me.
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9: We need to make sure that we're being salt and light, which is preserving the culture around us. Christians, we are the key. We want to see revival. It starts with us. It starts with us getting the good news of the gospel out there. That's the only hope for America. So let's stand in the gap. Amen.
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11: Welcome to Love the Word with Pastor Jeff Martin, a ministry of Calvary Cameron Park in Shingle Springs, California. And we're so glad that you've joined us. Today's message is from Pastor Jeff's verse-by-verse study in God's Word. And now, here's Pastor Jeff.
9: Would you open your Bibles to Revelation chapter 2? Revelation chapter 2. Hey, the title of this morning's message is Satanic Opposition. Satanic Opposition. And as you guys know, we've been working our way through the book of Revelation. We started a few weeks ago. Matter of fact, we started 5 weeks ago. And I know you guys just get a little running start. Revelation is the only book with a divine outline. If you zero in on verse 19 of chapter 1, Jesus says, "Write the things which you have seen, the things which are, and the things which will take place." So in chapter 1, we see the things which you have seen, which is Jesus Christ. John presents Jesus in all his glory, and he gives a great description of who Jesus Christ is, the glorified Christ in chapter 1. And then He's instructed to write the things which are, which is chapters 2 and 3, and that is the churches, the church age. And we have the timeline that's on the screen here, just to kind of give you an idea of where we're at. We'll kind of go over this for a few weeks. Jesus resurrected, the ascension, and now we have the church age, which is Revelations 1 through 3. So this is the time period right now in which we're talking about, the church age, the things which are. And then the third thing we see is the things which will take place, and the things which will take place will start in chapter 4. Meditata, after these things. After what things? After the church age, we see the church pictured in heaven, chapters 4 and 5 of Revelation. And then chapters 6 through 18, we see horrible tribulation upon the planet. Divine outline of what the book of Revelation is. The seven letters that we've been discussing, we started last week, are so important, guys. You know, it's like we're going through them, and I almost feel like once we get through them, I need to actually go back and go through them again. They're that important. And unfortunately, a lot of people will just say, you know what, I want to get to the more juicy stuff in chapters 6 through 18. I don't find that exciting, actually. I'm going to just be very honest with you. When we get to chapter 6 through 18, it's going to be a horrible drudgery for me to go sit at my desk and study about this stuff. It is not pleasant. It's not pleasant. And yet, some of it we really don't understand. You know, what are these beasts that come out of the ground? I mean, they look like, and what are they? And then everyone tries to speculate what they are. I'm not going to bother. I'm just going to describe what they are and accept what it is, and we'll figure it out when we get there. Amen? Like a few years ago, we were doing a study in Ezekiel and the wheel upon the wheel in chapter 1, and one guy in our group was just like so fascinated by it, and he just kept going on and on and on. And then the next week, I saw him, and he goes, how come you didn't contribute? I go, what am I going to contribute? It's a wheel upon a wheel, and it moves this way, and it moves that way. I don't know what it is. I'm just going to accept it for what it is and just say, okay, matter of fact, I can't believe we spent so much time talking about it. So let's move on. Anyway, so that's what chapter 6 through 18 is. Now, no one's going to show up through chapter 6 through 18. No, but guys, get it. This is our part right here, chapters 2 and 3, 4 and 5. Amen? And so let's dig in. Let's take to heart what God has to say for us, right? Chapters 2 and 3 reveal the Lord's heart towards his church. And many of the problems that the church is dealing with today could be solved if we would just read these letters and reread these letters over and over again. Matter of fact, Wolford said in his commentary, many of the evils and shortcomings which exist in the church today are a direct outgrowth of neglect of the solemn instructions given to these seven churches. If we would just listen, if we would just listen. Remember last week we talked about Ephesus that had left their first love. And he told them to remember, to repent, and to return. Man, we got to take that to heart. Have we left our first? Are we doing things in our own power, in our own flesh? You know, Katie said, we believe and know that prayer is the work. And amen, it is the work. A lot of people think prayer is prepping you for the work. No, prayer is the work. We're wrestling against strongholds and principalities. You and I can't do it. We need the Holy Spirit to do it. We just stand in the gap and open our mouth. If the Spirit of God doesn't show up, then nothing is going to happen. Nothing of any substance is going to happen if the Spirit doesn't show up. And so the church of Ephesus was doing all this on their own power, in their own flesh. Horrible, horrible. We don't want to do that. Today we're going to look at the persecuted church. Now we talked about, before we get into the persecuted church, there's a fourfold application to these churches. Number one was historic. We talked about how the churches were, you know, like in the postal route in Turkey, modern-day Turkey. You got Ephesus, Smyrna, and this is how we're going to go. We're going to go Ephesus, Smyrna, Pergamos, and we're going to go around the room like this. And then I gave you some advice. If you're ever delivering packages for UPS, take as many right-hand turns as possible. Avoid left-hand turns. Left-hand turns slow you down and cause problems. Anyways, that's just free advice if you're ever out there delivering parcels. Okay, practically, Jesus admonishes the churches. They're practically applicable to us at all times and all seasons of the church age. From the time he ascended, these letters have something applicable for the entire church. And then personally, he tells us, he who has an ear, what? Ignore the Holy Spirit? No, let him hear what the Spirit says. So we got to take him personal. And then we talked about the completeness, seven meaning completeness, and there's a prophetical element to these things in how the church, you know, was Ephesus was the first church, and it was, you know, the apostles started off, and then Smyrna is the next church in the timeline, and then Pergamos, and you can see the age in which they say these churches actually existed. And, you know, there's some fun things we can talk about with that. And, you know, Laodicea and Philadelphia will be the last two churches on the planet when Jesus comes, and Laodicea is the liberal church. It'll go through the tribulation, and Philadelphia is the faithful church. Let's pray we're Philadelphia, amen. And we're going to be raptured. And we got a great point. Revelation 3:10, I believe, talks about a pre-trib rapture. I'm getting ahead of myself. Anyways, this is great. This is fun. Don't put a lot of stock in that. Because, by the way, in the 20th century, more Christians were persecuted in the 1900s than at any other time in church history. So Smyrna wasn't the only church to be persecuted throughout the ages. And then we talked about the letters. Each one of these letters, each one of these seven letters has a really divine outline. There is this, Jesus gives us the revelation of who he is. And remember, when he gives the description to each church, it's unique to each church, and it's taken from chapter 1. But he gives a unique description to each church about who he is coming from chapter 1. And then he gives, hey, you guys are doing really good. And then, hey, you guys need to figure this out. Now, Smyrna and Philadelphia are the only two churches that don't receive any type of correction. They don't receive any correction. So let's be Smyrna or Philadelphia, amen? Let's definitely not be Laodicea, right? And then we see that there's a motivation for eternity to respond to these letters. So let's look at Smyrna, the persecuted church this morning, the satanic opposition. So the first thing we see is the context, historical background. And he writes again to the angel of the church. Okay, so we talked about this last week. There's two major viewpoints in regards to the angel. The angel could either mean an angel, just what it says, an angel. And you have an angel that's overseeing every one of these seven churches. That's a possibility, that we have an angel overseeing us. The other possibility is that that word angel could just mean messenger. And so the broader scope would mean just anybody who's a messenger in these churches, most likely referring to pastors over these churches. So the common viewpoint, I think, amongst the people that I read was that they're pastors. And then there's others who are just saying, no, just keep it literal. It's angels. And I told you last week that you can do your own study on this. I've done my study ad nauseum. And Smyrna writes. All right, so remember we saw Smyrna. Show that church map real quick. There it is right there. We were Ephesus here. It's about 35 miles north. And just like Ephesus, it was a very wealthy place, and it was famous for its loyalty to Rome. Matter of fact, emperor worship, we'll talk about that in just a second. Hey, the suffering at Smyrna. Smyrna actually is where we get myrrh. Smyrna is where we get the word myrrh. And you guys know myrrh was an embalming spice in biblical times. And you would take this spice, and it would have a very sweet fragrance. But in order for this spice to bring out its spicy smell and savor, you had to crush it. And it's amazing how the church of Smyrna, when they were crushed, persecuted, gave off an incredible aroma for the glory of Christ. Amen. So it's an appropriate name because they were crushed for Christ, and their lives speak to us to this day. The reason for the suffering, it was deeply committed to idolatry. A long history of idolatry. As a matter of fact, there was a street that they had in Smyrna called a Golden Street, and it just stood as one of the magnificent streets in all of Smyrna with all the temples to Apollo and Zeus and Aphrodite and all the rest of the idols that they worshipped. And it was just, they called it the Golden Street. They celebrated their idol worship. But that was dying out, and Rome, worshiping the Rome emperors, was coming on the scene. In 196 BC, they built the first temple to Di Roma, the goddess of Rome. And they started to worship the emperors of Rome. Domitian was first, and then, you know, the Emperor Tiberius Caesar, they actually built a temple to worship. Now, the worship of Roman emperors was very real. And if you didn't worship, you were ostracized. So what would take place in these cultures like this is once a year you would have to go into the altar, to the place of the temple, and you would have to grab a pinch of incense, and you'd have to walk before the godhead of Caesar, the Roman emperor, and you would have to offer your sacrifice to the Roman Caesar, if you will, the God, that he is God. You're declaring that he is Lord. He is God. There's none other. Now, Rome didn't care if you worship anybody else. You don't have any, as many gods as you wanted to have. You could even worship Jesus, just so long as once a year you walked into the temple, pinched the incense, and walked through and gave your offering to the emperor. You could not have an exclusivity with Jesus Christ being the only way to heaven. That just wouldn't have worked. But you can go in there and say, hey, I worship Aphrodite. I worship this. I worship this. I worship this. I worship that. I worship myself. Great. So long as you worship Caesar, you're welcome. And everybody's going to be getting along just wonderful, aren't they? And so once a year, they'd have to go in. Now, the Christians wouldn't do it. They wouldn't do it because obviously Jesus Christ is Lord. No one else is Lord. So this is kind of reminiscent to just bow at the statue, you know. Hananiah, Mishael, and Azariah, Nebuchadnezzar builds the statue. You just bow. When you hear the horn, just bow. And those guys don't bow. They won't do it. Well, Christians at this time in this century weren't bowing to Caesar. They weren't going in and pinching the incense and declaring their allegiance to the Lord Caesar. And so they'd be persecuted. They'd be ostracized. No one would want to sell to them, or no one would let them buy. Ooh, that sounds like a precursor to the Antichrist, doesn't it? Or take the mark of the beast, pledge allegiance to our system. And if you don't, you don't get to sell, and you don't get to buy, and we're going to mock you. We might even actually take your life. So it's a precursor to that, isn't it? And so this is the condition in which the Christians were being horribly abused and persecuted at this time because they wouldn't bow. And Polycarp was one of them. Polycarp was a disciple of John who wrote this book. And Polycarp was burned at the stake in February of 22nd of 166 AD. And he was picked up at his house. The whole story, not the whole story, but a part of his story is at the very end of these notes. And we're really not going to take the time to go through and read it. But they tried to kill him. He wouldn't die at first. You know, and then they set him on fire. And then they finally throw a spear and he kills him. The blood puts out the fire, though. But the whole thing is that, you know, he just deny Christ. Just deny Christ. Just deny Christ. He goes, no, I can't deny Christ. 86, you know, what he's famous for saying is, 86 years I've served him, and he has done me no wrong. How can I blaspheme my king who saved me? And so he took a strong stand for Christ and was martyred for his faith. There's got to be something special that happens to an individual when that's taking place. Because me, I'd be like a little scared. I sound so bold up here, don't I? But I'll tell you what, you're going to cut off my finger. You're going to, no! Unless the Holy Spirit gets a hold of me, I'm going to be like, what are you doing? You know, help, Judy, save me, you know, whatever. Guys, I know, okay, now I've got too far. But no, but you guys, you understand what I'm saying, right? Don't sit here and say, when they come in and point a gun at your head, I'm going to be so Rambo. Right. I've never had a gun pointed at my head. I can't tell you how I'm going to act. I've never been in a place where somebody's firing bullets at me. I don't know how I'm going to react. I'd like to think I'd be Rambo, right? Take off the shirt, you know, and get the bandana on. And all right, so many other Christians were martyred and killed for their faith. And what would he say to us today, my precious brothers and sisters? Jesus would say to us today, we too are in a spiritual battle. And persecution is very real. And we don't wrestle against flesh and blood, but against the principalities of this world. Never forget that. Never forget that. The souls of men and women need to be rescued and saved. Can I get an amen to that? That doesn't mean we don't stand against what they're doing when it's evil. We do. We do. But we got to remember that they've got sucked into this evil. Maybe God will rescue them through our kind words and through our love. Or maybe through a sharp rebuke. You never know. But remember, the souls of men and women need to be rescued. The souls of men and women need to be rescued. And then he would say, you know, if the world hates you, don't worry, it hated me. It's on the screen, John 15. If the world hates you, you know that it hated me before it hated you. If you were of the world would love its own. Yet because you are not of the world, but I chose you out of the world, therefore the world hates you. Remember the word that I have said to you. A servant is not greater than his master. If they persecuted me, they also persecute you. If they keep my word, they will keep yours also. And so, look, we're gonna have people who are just gonna hate us because we believe in Jesus. We got to understand that. And when they attack us, they're not gonna say, "I'm attacking you because you believe in Jesus. I'm attacking you because of," and they'll fill in some other blank. Okay. So it's very important for us to understand that. And it's very important for us to understand that as a pastor, I'm to be a watchman, and I'm to warn you guys that persecution is here and is going to get worse. And a lot of the church, sadly, doesn't want to accept this. They don't want to accept that we're in a spiritual battle. They want to, at large, they just want to ignore it and talk about all the fun things in life. Listen, we are experiencing forms of persecution in America. We are. Now look, so far that persecution hasn't resulted to us being dragged off to the lions. We haven't been fed to the lions, tigers, and bears. Oh my. Right? So far it's not deny Christ or I'm going to put a bullet in your head. So far our persecution has been, you know, a little bit softer. But nonetheless, make no mistake about it. When Christ sees what's taking place to his kids, he sees it as persecution. So I just want to remind you of some of the examples we've experienced, because I think sometimes we might forget, because you and I have a tendency to just focus on the Lord and to move past all that stuff. You remember the baker in Colorado who didn't want to bake a cake for a homosexual wedding and they drove him out of business? That's persecution. You remember the florist in Washington who didn't want to do flowers for a homosexual wedding and they drove her out of business? That's persecution. By the way, that woman loved that couple that wanted them to do flowers. She actually loved them. They would come in and do flowers all the time, and she would do flowers for them all the time for everything. But when it came to the wedding, she says, "I can't support what it is that you're doing." And listen, why in the world would we want to support something that's going to damn somebody's soul to hell? Tell me that. I mean, we're told it's loving to go support them. No, it's not. How can I support you on your way to hell? I'm not going to do that. Let's turn it around. You need to repent and receive the love of Christ, please. Don't ask me to endorse something that is damning your soul to eternal separation from God. Don't ask me to do that. I can't do it. It's more loving for me to stand up and tell you that than to the so-called tell you I love you and support you all the way to hell. That's the right way to look at it, my precious brothers and sisters. Social media censorship, which was very popular in 2020, and I had so many posts and videos removed, I don't remember how many. Oh, I got another red flag from YouTube. I actually got a probation. We couldn't stream for a couple of days or weeks or whatever it was. And then I got a third, we're going to take your channel away. And then people said, well, no, we weren't really being persecuted. They weren't really censoring materials. And then Mark Zuckerberg, the founder of Facebook, stands in front of the Senate and says the Biden administration put so much pressure on us to take away all those posts. Yeah, we were censored. They didn't want truth getting out. COVID-19 was used to persecute the church. Oh, no, it wasn't. It was a health scare, and we needed to just kind of behave and mind our business. No, it doesn't matter if the Lord tells us to get together and not forsake the assembly. No, we just need to follow along. We can't rock the boat. No, we need to do what God's told us to do, and he told us not to forsake the fellowship, meaning we're staying open, period. And COVID-19 was used to persecute the church. Calvary Chapel San Jose is still dealing with a multi-million-dollar lawsuit from the county of Santa Clara. Don't tell me that they're not persecuting the church over this. It's on its way to the Supreme Court. Hopefully the Supreme Court will hear the case and shoot down the county of Santa Clara. Don't tell me that Fort Bragg Calvary Chapel Kevin Green wasn't persecuted when he was told he couldn't do a live stream in his building with the sound guy 50 feet away and him here because they were afraid COVID was, and they're the only two people in the building, was going to infect the two people. And they threatened to shut him down and take his building away. He was meeting in the woods, guys. He had a place to go in the woods. Amen, Kevin. Great job, man. Praise the Lord. Way to stand up to it. And then Alberta, Canada, Grace Life Church. Remember that pastor was actually thrown in jail? I got a picture here that talks about Gavin Newsom's year-long COVID-19 restrictions on churches were so strict that California were even banned from participating in Bible studies in private homes and singing. And so there's a link there in the notes as well. But yet you could go to Costco and Walmart. Just follow the arrows. Sorry, guys. I didn't play. Well, a couple of times I put my mask on because I was just like too tired to fight. But I'll tell you what, I didn't play. I just didn't go anywhere. I didn't spend any money. You're not going to open. I'm not going to come. You want a health permit to get to show me that I've had my vaccine to eat? Well, I'm never coming back to your establishment again. That's just one of the ways that COVID was used. And trust me, there's even more and greater things coming down the pike. Hey, we see another screen picture of pro-life groups being harassed. A pro-life activist is asking the U.S. Supreme Court to intervene, taking up his case after being arrested for peacefully praying outside an abortion clinic in Michigan. Another abortion protester was arrested. And then they put out this article saying, well, we got to do a fact check on why he was arrested. He was actually arrested because he blocked the abortion clinic. Okay, he probably stood on the sidewalk, right? But now think about this for a minute, because at first you're thinking, well, you know, you shouldn't really block a business, trespass, and so forth. BLM was destroying people's livelihoods, and no one was getting arrested. Antifa, no King's rallies. Come on, no one was getting there. It was a summer of love in Seattle. As people are getting murdered, and it's just, come on. Statues getting torn down. Give me a break. Street preaching in UK is illegal. Did you know that? This guy's trying to get that ban removed. By the way, England's almost lost. They waited too long to fight back against liberalism and progressivism and wokeness, communism, socialism, whatever you want to call it, that's what it boils down to, communism. Make no mistake about it. That's political. No, that is biblical and that is a true. We have a real enemy out there, and most of them are on the left side of the aisle. And a good group of them somehow have migrated to the right. But by and large, this progressive ideology, which is predominant in our culture since the 60s, how they've invaded our school system and polluted people's brains, is the enemy of Christianity. Make no mistake about it. Then this next one and this last one, I can't play the video, but you can get on the link and watch it. The police tried to stop another guy from preaching at a pride parade. And the officers were threatening to arrest and fine the preacher for preaching the good news of Jesus Christ. Listen, if you don't agree with the radical left or the communist, whoever these people are, whatever this group is, Barack Obama, Hillary Clinton, Joe Biden, all that group, ABC, NBC, CBS, Fox News, not Fox News, CNN, Fox News is not much better. But you don't agree with these guys, you're going to be persecuted. They didn't even televise the president's speech when he exposes the errors in the voting. The election was ripped off from him. We got very demonic, evil people that are filled with, the spirit that's not there. You know, and a few years ago, Judy was working for the school system in a county around here, and she took a stand for Christ. They couldn't get her out of there fast enough. So biblical persecution is taking place today. And I'm not talking about a political activism that we should be rising up to. We should be politically engaged, but I'm talking about a biblical activism. We need to be praying. We need to keep loving Jesus. We need to keep sharing the gospel. We need to make sure that we have a biblical worldview. We need to make sure that we're standing for righteousness in the public arena. We need to make sure that we're being salt and light, which is preserving the culture around us. Christians, we are the key. We want to see revival. It starts with us. It starts with us getting the good news of the gospel out there. That's the only hope for America. So let's stand in the gap. Amen.
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19: 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Today's message is from Pastor Mike's verse-by-verse study through God's Word. 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
20: Turn with me to 2 Thessalonians chapter 1. We got through the first couple verses, but we're going to back up again to verse 1 and get a run at it. And so if you'll get your pad and pen out this morning, there's some things we need to take a look at that need to come to the fore this morning. You know, so many today are Christian in name only. Would you agree with me? We don't want to be Christian in name only, correct? We want to be the real thing. Amen? You know, we want to live a life. It is our passion. It is our desire. It is our delight to live a life that is pleasing to our Father, correct? And so, you know, there are things that, you know, as we look at in the scripture that are important that we apply to our life. And I find it interesting as Paul is writing this fledgling church, not very old in the faith, and has come under great persecution. Read with me there before we dive into our verse by verse study. It says there in verse 4 that they were under persecution and tribulation. Two very interesting words in the Greek. Diagmos is the word for persecution, and literally it's translated other places in the Bible to be homeless. The indication here is that they are losing everything for their faith. They're willing to give it up, to walk away from it. It doesn't matter what the cost is. Doesn't matter, as we're going to see, because the word for tribulation is thlipsis, and it means to anguish, it means to be filled with anxiety, it means to be troubled, it means to be buffeted, it means a lot of those kind of things that you experience as a Christian. So Paul is writing to this young church, new in the faith, that is struggling now with persecution, and it is costing them something to serve Christ. They're suffering under this tribulation that has come their way because of their faith. And Paul will say to them, there are seven things that you need to understand in chapter one. So get your pad and pen out, and let's write these seven things down, and we're going to look at them this morning. And he writes about these things in light of the return of the Lord. When we get to chapter 2, we get to the eschatology part of this epistle of Paul's, where we talk about the last days and what we can expect and what we're looking forward to and the difficulty that's going to be in, and all of those things that we're going to go through very carefully in the weeks to come. But Paul wants to remind these Christians there's something that needs to be in your life, that needs to be a part of your DNA, that needs to be who you are as a blood-bought, blood-washed, spirit-filled, you know, the bride of Christ. These are the things that need to be working in your life if you're going to be able to go through the time that he's talking about. Now, I am convinced, and I am a student of prophecy and have been a student of prophecy for 30 years, I am convinced more than ever we are living in the last days. What you're seeing going on in the Middle East, and we'll take a look at that in the weeks to come, is a fulfillment of Psalms 83. And if you haven't studied Psalms 83, you ought to take a good hard look at it. Ezekiel 38 and 39 are on the way. You know, we're living in a time where, as we're going to very clearly lay out for you, that Christ could return for his church. The next time your heart beats, it could beat in the kingdom of heaven. The next time you blink your eyes and open it, you might be looking at me. You might be looking at the very throne of God. You know, Jesus said, as we looked at last week, let not your heart be troubled. See, that's what he wants to say to us today. Let not your heart be troubled. As Paul would be writing these Thessalonians, let not your heart be troubled. Why? Because believe in God. Believe also in Jesus Christ, because Jesus said, in my Father's house are many dwelling places. If it weren't so, I would have told you. But I've gone away to prepare a place for you. And when that place is done, I'm coming back to receive you unto myself, that where I am, you might be also. We call this the blessed hope. Amen? And we're going to see that this morning in the text. But John goes on to say, all who have this hope in them, they do something. They purify themselves, even as he is pure. They're getting ready for something. They're getting ready for the departure. And the question before us this morning is, are we ready? Are we flirting with and dabbling in things we shouldn't? Is our garment on, and is it pure and white, and are we doing our best to keep it that way? Oh, we're not saved by works. Don't misunderstand this morning. We're saved by grace through faith. But my Bible says that grace does something. The grace that brings salvation teaches us to live godly and righteously in this present age, looking forward to and toward the coming of the Lord Jesus Christ. It has a refining effect upon us. It has a purifying effect. That's why we have had from the inception of the church this doctrine of the imminent return of Christ. The reason we don't know the day or the hour is because we're to be ready at any moment. Because if the Lord said, I'm coming on October the 13th, man, you guys would live like devils up to October the 12th. That's just how humans are. You get really right the evening of the 12th, because you know Christ is coming on the 13th. We live with this anticipation, with this great expectation that Christ could come at any moment. Thus, here are the seven things that Paul says were in the life of this fledgling church. So write them down and then we'll expound upon them. Thanksgiving. Number one, thanksgiving. Number two, and if I'm going a little fast, just try to keep up with me, or you can listen to it later on the website. Thanksgiving, number one. Number two, faith. Number three, love. Number four, endurance. Number five, hope. Number six, the object of our hope, the kingdom of heaven or the kingdom of God. And seventhly and lastly, rest. Very interesting words in the Greek, each one of these, and we'll take a look at that as we work our way through it. So Paul and Silas and Timothy, they're writing into the church of the Thessalonians. The first two things we saw last week, in God our Father and the Lord Jesus Christ. And then he says, grace unto you and peace from God our Father and from the Lord Jesus Christ. If you are in God and God is in you, then from God comes this grace and this peace to you. It's to each and every one of us. And then Paul says this, we are bound or obligated to give thanks unto God. Listen, you are bound and obligated. You know, I think one of the things the Lord hates the worst and hates the most is murmuring and complaining. You know, we certainly can understand that from the nation of Israel as they were traveling, you know, from Egypt to the promised land. God is taking them to a land that flows with milk and honey. He's going to give to them vineyards they didn't plant. He's going to give them houses they didn't build. He's going to give them wells they didn't dig. He's going to bless their socks off. And all the way to the blessing, they're murmuring and complaining. Back in the first epistle, Paul writes to this church, he says, in everything give thanks, because this is the will of God concerning you. It doesn't say for everything. There are things I don't give thanks for, but when I'm in those things, I can thank God in the midst of it. Amen? You have so much to be thankful for, Christian. Are you saved this morning? Are you a child of the living God? Have you been redeemed? Then your future is the kingdom of God. And the king is coming and he's going to set up his kingdom and we're going to rule and reign with him forever. So this is as bad as it gets for you and I. So the very first thing that ought to be in our hearts is this attitude of thanksgiving to our Father in everything. Because this is well-pleasing to him. And this is the will of God concerning us. Secondly, Paul says that he gives thanks unto God always for them, brethren, as it is right to do so because of your faith that groweth exceedingly. By faith, write three things. One, two, three. There's three things about faith you need to know this morning. And I know we kind of already went through those things last week, but I think they're worth being reminded of. Where does faith come from? What does faith look like? And what does faith produce? The Bible says that faith cometh by hearing and hearing the Word of God. Your faith will not be increased unless you are studying the Scriptures, reading the Scriptures. You're in the Word of God. Because as you're in the Word of God, as the Holy Spirit is working through the Word of God, it puts something in your heart called faith. Faith comes. We know the source of it. It comes from the study of the Word of God. What does faith look like? Well, we saw that last week in Romans chapter 4 in the life of Abraham. This is what faith looks like. Faith is fully persuaded that what God has promised, God is able to perform. That's what faith looks like. Faith looks like that you are so convinced that every promise that God has given, he's able to perform, and you don't waver in that. We saw last week that Abraham did not stagger in unbelief at the promises of God. He didn't even consider his own body being 100 years old dead, or the womb of Sarah, his wife being 90, you know, being impotent. But he believed God and was persuaded. When you read the Scriptures, there's something that happens. I know it does in my heart. As I'm reading and studying the Word, faith is being built, and that faith brings a confidence in God toward me that I believe that everything that he has promised me, he is able to perform. Faith cometh by hearing, hearing by the Word of God. Faith produces in us a confidence and a trust, a steadfastness, an understanding, a persuasion, if you will, in that what God has promised, he is able to perform. And here's what faith produces. The Bible says without faith it's impossible to please God. Faith pleases the Lord. Because they who come to him must believe that he is and that he is a rewarder of those who diligently seek him. I find it amazing that Paul writes this young church under persecution, in the midst of tribulation, and says, we give thanks to God always on your behalf because your faith groweth exceedingly. These guys must have been in every Bible study every time the church doors were open. They must have been doing home studies. They must have been getting up early in the morning and reading the word because their faith and the promises of God was growing exceedingly. The third thing that we see is this, and the love of every one of you all toward each other, it aboundeth. I love the King James, and some of you have asked me over the years, why do you read from the old King James? Well, there's a couple of reasons, but one of them is I like the old English. Well, why do you like the old English? Because the old English is more descriptive than the new English. Because I can say you, and you can be you, or you can be you. All of you. You all. But in the old English, it is thee and ye. So I know if he's talking to one person or a group of people. I love the ETH on the end. It means it's a continuing process. Here's what it's saying, that your love is aboundeth. It aboundeth. It, your love toward one another has happened, and it continues to happen. Now, there's a few things we need to know about this love. The word there is agapeo. Agape is love. Agapeo is what you give away. And it's a self-sacrificing love that the Bible says is a fruit of the Spirit. So obviously, not only was the word prominent in the life of this Thessalonican church, and that faith in the living God produced such a great gratitude in their hearts that they were filled with thanksgiving, but there was the work of the Holy Spirit obviously taking place in this church, because the Bible says that the fruit of the Spirit is love. Let me tell you, you cannot love somebody the way God wants you to love them without it being a spiritual thing. It is not a fleshly thing. It is not a carnal thing. It certainly is a work of the Spirit to love people like God wants you to love people. Do you know that? Hey, turn with me to 1 John. I want you to look at this morning. And the reason I want to emphasize this point is simply because this. There are some things that the Bible says are going to be happening in the last days. Things that should be concerns of ours. You know, it talks about doctrines of demons. It talks about seducing spirits. It talks about a departing from the biblical faith. It talks about an apostasy. You know, it talks about a lot of things, and we're going to look at those things. But one of the things that concerns me more than anything that it talks about in the last days is the love of many will wax cold. How can the love of many wax cold? What would have to happen in a body of Christ and a church of believers for the love of God to wax cold? There would have to be the absence of the work of the Holy Spirit. Because the fruit of the Spirit is love. You see, I think there are two things, and I don't know if we're going to get through chapter one this morning. I know there are two things today that are being attacked in the church. The authority of God's Word and the work of the Holy Spirit. The authority of God's Word and the work of the Holy Spirit. The simple verse-by-verse expository teaching of God's Word from the pulpit that believes that the Word of God is inerrant, inspired, and authoritative, and it says what it means and means what it says, and we ought to declare it loud and we ought to declare it long. We ought to believe it. We ought to act upon it. We ought to follow it. The authority of God's Word, because faith cometh by hearing, hearing by the Word of God. Faith, as it works in us, persuades us that the things that God has said He's able to perform, and we know without faith it's impossible to please God, and the work of the Holy Spirit. You take the Word out of a church and you take the Holy Spirit out of the church, you have nothing more than a social group and a social gathering. Thus, now we replace those with entertainment. Instead of having theology, we have theater. Instead of having doctrine, we have drama. Instead of dealing with sin, we deal with silliness. Listen, we are serious because we believe Jesus is returning. We are serious because we know that we need to be ready for that return. That's the whole emphasis of 2 Thessalonians. And so Paul is saying, I give thanks always for you because your faith is growing exceedingly and your love aboundeth. That's the work of the Spirit. Notice what John says. Now, you remember John was the only of the disciples that died the death of an old age. They tried to boil him in oil, and he wouldn't boil, and so they put him on the island of Patmos. And there on the island of Patmos, he pins the book of Revelation. He's released from the island of Patmos. He goes back to Ephesus, and there with his assistant Polycarp, they pass through that church, and he dies in old age. It was said of John that they would bring him in and set him into services, and when the service began to wind its way down, they would look to John and say, "Is there anything you need to add?" And every Sunday, he would say, "Little children, love one another." Because here's what it says about love. Get this. 1 John chapter 4, verse 7. You guys used to sing this. There's a little kind of a diddly that goes with this thing that you learned in Sunday school. But listen to what it says. Beloved, that's us. We're beloved of the Father. The Father loves us. Did you know that? You know the Father loves you. And it says this, beloved, let us love one another. Why? For love is of God. It flows from Him to you and through you to others. Love is of God, and everyone that loveth, the ETH, it means it's a continue act, is born of God and knoweth God. Why? Because it's a work of the Spirit. We are born again by a work of the Spirit. We are regenerated by the work of the Spirit. When we heard the Word of God, it worked in faith in our heart, and we came to that place of saying, we want what that Bible says because we believe it. And when you repented and asked Christ to be your Savior, you were baptized by the Spirit into the body of Christ. At that moment, you were filled with the Spirit. And the fruit of the Spirit is love. That's the byproduct. How do we know we're filled with the Spirit? Because we love, and we continue to love. Now, it's going to tell us what that love looks like. It doesn't just love the people that love you. That's easy. How many love the people that love you? How many love the people that speak well of you? You like that, don't you? That are just always so kind to you, thoughtful toward you, that send you those little cards of encouragement from time to time. Anybody can love those people. They're easy to love, but it is a work of the Spirit to love the unlovable, isn't it? What about those people that speak ill of you? What about those people who persecute you? Well, what about those people that do everything they can to make your life miserable? The Fred the Files, the Sandpaper Sollies. I hope there's no Fred or Sollies in the church. But you know, those kind of people that grind on you. Well, here's what the Bible says that the true Christian is like. First of all, he is filled with gratitude and thanksgiving toward his God in everything. There is no murmuring and complaining in his life. Secondly, he's a man and woman of faith because he's a man and woman of the Word. He's in the Word. He's studying the Word. And from that Word comes this confidence and this persuasion that God is able to do what he promised. And that faith has kindled you to the point where it pleases God because you're a man and woman of faith. But you're also a man and woman filled with the Holy Spirit. Jesus said, by this sign shall all men know you're my disciples because you have love one to another. Not love one for another. You can have something for me. I can have something for you. And if I don't give it to you, it doesn't benefit you. It's love one to another. It's the fruit of the Spirit. It's a natural byproduct of being filled with the Spirit is that you're going to love and you're going to continue to love. Thus, we read here in 1 John chapter 4, as he's telling us about love, he's saying, beloved, let us love one another, for love is of God, and everyone that loveth is born of God and knoweth God. He that loveth not, first of all, God, for God, he that loveth not knoweth not God, for God is love. You have no concept of who God is if you don't love. And then it says this, In this was manifest the love of God toward us. Here's what love looks like. Because that God sent his only Son into the world that we might live through him. Love is sacrificing. Did you know that? Love puts the interests of others above your own interests. If you're a selfish and self-seeking, then you know not the love of God. Because the love of God that is supposed to be in the life of the believer, that is a fruit of the Spirit, is that kind of love that says to your enemy who speaks evil of you, I'll pray for you. When they said bad things about you, you say good things about them. If your enemy says, go with me 1 mile, you go too. If he says, I want your coat, you give him your shirt also. See, love is sacrificing. In 1 Corinthians 13, it says,

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1: What is the way to God? Jesus said, I am the way, the truth, and the life. No one comes to the Father except by me. So now we know that the way to God is through Jesus Christ, our Savior.
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2: Jew! What was he willing to give? He was willing to give his son. Now, I can't stand before you today and tell you that I have that kind of love yet. Now, I love you guys. And what is mine is yours, and you know that. But I don't know today if I could give any one of my children as a sacrifice for you. And not just give one of your children, give your only child. And then to stand back and watch as they misunderstand him and say all manner of evil about him, and then brutalize him and beat him beyond human recognition and put him on a cross and nail him there. As they put a crown of thorns upon his head and spit on his face. And for even Jesus hanging there on the cross to say those words, Father, forgive them. They know not what they do. That's love. And we can't do that unless it's a work of the Spirit. Amen.
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15: Ronald Reagan understood that freedom sometimes requires more than quiet diplomacy. It requires moral clarity. On June 12, 1987, standing

0: Before the Brandenburg Gate in a divided Berlin, Reagan issued a direct challenge to Soviet leader Mikhail Gorbachev. "Mr. Gorbachev, tear down this wall." The Berlin Wall was more than concrete and barbed wire. It represented a system that restricted movement, divided families, and denied millions the freedoms Americans often take for granted. Reagan refused to treat that division as permanent. He understood that free nations must be willing to identify the difference between liberty and oppression, and have the courage to say so. 2 years later, the Berlin Wall fell. Freedom survives when people refuse to accept tyranny as inevitable. So when freedom is challenged today, will we have the courage to defend it with the same clarity?
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7: God says, I know a guy. I can ask him to do something that sounds absolutely absurd, and he'll do it. He'll trust me. No one else will do it but this guy. He's the one I've chosen to be my guy. I'm going to ask him to do something that makes no sense. And I'm going to promise him that it'll all sit upon me to make it happen. Everything in that is connected to the second coming of Christ. Will you be like Noah? Who believes, recorded by God, like that lady, that guy, they listened. How about that church? It wasn't a short season. Years went by when Noah was building the ark. This was not a next month. Every board he fitted, every stroke of pitched. I like to think he's up there working, saying, God has spoken, and I'm arranging my life around his word. And I want to say the ark was not the evidence of I'm panicking. Oh, the flood's coming. I better freak out and build an ark. No, it was the evidence of his faith. That's what Noah was doing, because God said so. That's all it was. It's as simple as that. Noah could not see the rain yet. He didn't know anything about that. He trusted in the God who warned him to get ready for the rain. And we cannot see the day of Christ's return. It doesn't even say in Scripture what day. It just says like a thief, it's coming. It means an hour at a time where you won't expect it. But we have this job to do. We have to trust the Savior who promised it. John 14:3, Jesus said, I will come again and receive you to myself. This is what Jesus said. I will come again to receive you to myself. Those followers at the time are going, cool, you're going to go on a walkabout and come back in a couple days. Obviously, until Acts chapter 1, they had no idea what that looked like. They didn't even know he was going to die yet. So for them, this was like, wow. A passage of time does not weaken his promises. Jesus is coming again. He's coming again. So this is the second thing as a church we need to do. We remember his promises. That's why I gave you that paper. You can go home and look at it. I put so much scripture in there. I'll keep you busy for a while if you really want to have a good Bible study. God's patience is mercy. God's patience is mercy. If you've been here for any amount of time, you've heard me say something very similar. This is kind of my, what is all of scripture about? I'm going to get to that in a minute, but I think it has to do with God doing what's necessary to save as many as possible. So why hasn't he come back yet? Because that day hasn't come yet where as many as possible might be saved. And he has that perfectly thought through. The beginning of 2 Peter in chapter verse 8, it says, with the Lord, one day is 1,000 years, and 1,000 years like one day. Well, that's not very helpful for picking a date on the calendar, is it? Which we all want to do. 1988, anybody remember those days? Yeah, everyone believed 40 years. Okay, 1988 after Israel became a nation in 1948. There it is. There's the formula. 1988, he's coming back. Well, people were peeling those off their bumpers in 1989. So this is not about a formula. God wants us to stop trying to pick a date. He wants us more about living faithfully. God does not work on our timetable either. He has his own. But he hasn't forgotten. He's not lost control, and he's definitely not late. In our little small worlds that we come from, we've experienced this in ways that are familiar. When is the Lord going to fulfill his prayer? When is this going to happen? God, please, as soon as... And sometimes we go, I'm so impatient. I can't believe it hasn't happened yet. God's not late. He's right on time. Verse 9, the Lord's not slow about his promise. That's what Peter's like, don't freak out. I just said 1,000 years is like a day to him, but don't freak out. He's not slow. He's patient towards you, not willing for any to perish, but for all to come to repentance. So what we call delay, God calls patience. What looks like slowness is actually mercy. Because how many want him to come back this afternoon? Well, I do. But in reality, I think, oh, I don't know if I'm ready yet. Give me a couple more prayer services to get right. Wouldn't you like to stand before him with a little better resume? To say, look at the things I obeyed, all the things I gave up, all the things I trust, all the sacrifice, Lord. I walked in the truth, Lord. Like these things are yet to be fulfilled in our hearts. Every additional day before he returns is another opportunity for someone to hear the gospel and repent. Amen? Remember Noah's day? It's being prepared, the ark was, and God patiently waited. That's what it says in Scripture. But patience did not mean there was never going to be a flood. So this is important. God's patience is not permission for us to continue walking in blindness, in rebellion, or in sin. It's an opportunity to repent. So when we pray, Lord, come quickly, which we do pray, we had a year that that wall said, Maranatha, come quickly, Lord. That was our focus. We talked about that for an entire year. We should remember that the people that we love still don't know Jesus, some of them, and we need them to know Jesus, right? What if the Lord's patience is giving you one more an opportunity? That's why he hasn't come back yet. It's not because he can't. He's looked at all of history and has decided this is the perfect hour in which he has prepared his return. The proper response to Christ's apparent delay is not complacency. And the verse I say a lot is Genesis 50:20. It's one of my favorite verses. I think it sums up all of Scripture in one verse. Why has everything got bad? And what are you going to do about it? And what can we put our hope in? It's all there. Joseph wrote this at the end of his life. This is the very last chapter of the book of Genesis. He's summing it all up. you intend to harm me. He's talking about all his brothers, his family, life, the famine, all that he went through, Potiphar, everything. All that was meant to harm me. But God, I love but God verses, right? But God intended it for good to accomplish what is now being done. And in that story, there was salvation through food provided by God's wisdom upon his life to keep them from dying in a famine. The saving of many lives. Other interpretations say a little bit differently, but the idea is that what is God after? Saving as many as possible. This is the meta-narrative of Scripture. This is what all of it's about. This is why Jesus came. This is what Jesus is trying to get you to have an urgency for. So what does a church need to be like until he comes? The day of the Lord is coming. That needs to be written on your heart. Not something you think about every once in a while. It needs to be written on your heart. Jesus has the final word. But the day of the Lord will come like a thief, he said. Surprise! I'm here. Are you prepared or are you unprepared, right? We don't know the price, day, or hour, but we should live spiritually awake. I got time for a quick story. When we were kids, I love old stories because we were raised by parents who did not care. They did what they felt was right, and we lived with that. We were not allowed to watch TV. In fact, our parents wouldn't even buy a TV, so we were a lot older, because that's how the devil gets into your kids, right? So back then, there was no TV in the house. Of course, we'd all go to our friends' houses that had TVs. I think the Bivens house had three or four, Wes. Thank you. Save me. Of course, Wes only watched sports, so I liked to watch that. But we didn't have a TV. But I remember my parents finally got one. It was like one of those furniture pieces that had like the speakers on the side. I don't know. It was an old TV. And what happened with those old TVs when you turned them on is they got warm. Right? They get warm. And then everything around is warm. And so in the summertime when all three of us are home and we're bored to death and our parents are both working, you know, mom and dad left for work, we're kind of guaranteed a window to watch TV and they won't know about it, right? But our dad was pretty savvy, and we found out he was a lot more savvy than we thought, because when he would come home, he'd come in the house, and the first thing he did is come and put his hand on the TV top to feel if it was warm. We would all scatter when we'd hear the car doors close. He knew what we were doing. We were busted. As much as we ran and tried to cover our sin, just like God knows today what we're doing, he's coming home. He's wiser than you know. He sees everything. He knows the TV's getting hot. And he's coming at a time when you don't expect it. And what's going to happen? It's going to be too late. It's going to be too late. Jesus teaches a parable about this called the 10 virgins. And it's about how readiness cannot be borrowed. I can get ready, prepare, live my life a certain way, but if you don't, you can't come to me and say, Jeff, help me. It's like, bro, you have to do that yourself. I can't fix it for you. This is you. You have to live and answer before God. I hope today you're hearing that. In Matthew 25, Jesus brings it up with the parable of the 10 virgins. And it's like this wedding motif where the wedding has been pronounced. It's going to happen. The bride and the groom, our parents have said, yes, they're going to get married at the bride's end. She has all her maids with her, and they're waiting. They don't know when the groom's going to come. Only the father can declare when the groom can go get his bride. This is just like the heavens, the return of Christ. It's such a beautiful alignment. Their own culture breathed this tradition that taught them this is how the heavens work. The father gets to say, okay, son, go get your bride. Do you know what the New Testament church is called in the book of Ephesians? The bride of Christ. And there's this image of this parable, in other words, a true thing that's going on, not real people necessarily in the story, but an image of real life is being explained and taught, and it's teaching spiritual truths about what God's saying. There's these 10, and they're carrying lamps, in other words, to see in the dark. And the 10 get tired because he hasn't come, and they're wanting to fall asleep in the night. But only 5 of them had brought oil and prepared for the midnight. And then the cry comes, "Behold the bridegroom, come out to meet him." And of course, those who did not have oil in their lamps stood in the dark. Only the 5 that had oil in their lamps rejoiced and joined the procession of going into the wedding. You get this picture of, we don't know the hour, but we must fill our lamps with oil in preparation for the coming groom. You must know Christ. You must have the life of the Spirit, and you must be ready. Matthew 25 says this, "Be on the alert then, because you do not know nor the day nor the hour." In verse 13, readiness is not staring at the sky. Just like the disciples were doing in Acts as he ascended into heaven, angels had to come down and say, "What are you doing staring at the sky?" In the same way that he ascended, he will descend. So that means he's going to return to this place called the Mount of Olives, right next to the old city of Jerusalem where that event took place. But it's not now, so go get about the kingdom. Matthew 24 is really about not just about him coming back, but how he gathers his church. It says, immediately after the tribulation of those days, so is the church around for the tribulation? Yes, it is. It says, they, talking about the church still, will see the Son of Man coming on the clouds, like in the sky, with power and great glory, and he will send forth his angels in a great trumpet blast, and he will gather together his elect. Election is those who have come into Christ, right? His church. In 1 Thessalonians, Paul writes, "The Lord himself will descend from the heaven with a shout, with the voice of an archangel, and the trumpet of God. And we who are alive will be caught up together with them in the clouds to meet them in the air." The return of Jesus will be visible, audible, and glorious. It says, don't even be deceived. Some will say, he's already come, or he's coming now. And you're like, I don't see anything, I don't hear anything. In other words, that's not what the Bible tells. The Bible tells when it happens, you'll know. It'll be on the news. It'll be in the sky. Things like the dead in Christ will rise. Whoa! The resurrection coming true. Living believers will be transformed. The church will be gathered to welcome its returning king. So the rapture is going to meet him in the sky and proceeding back in with him, just as the 10 virgins the 5 did with their oil and their lamps. They go out to meet the groom and come into the processional for the wedding. This scenery is perfect. So our hope is not that we will avoid every trial. Our hope is that Jesus will come and triumph over every enemy. Oh yeah, I left it. Last thing, we must grow in grace and knowledge. That's what Peter finishes with here, right? He says, since all these things, talking about the return of the Lord and being ready and knowing how to do it right and not to be deceived and to not be distracted. He says, since all these things are to be destroyed in this way, talking about the earth, in the heavens, what sort of people ought you to be in holy conduct and godliness? In other words, how do you prepare for this? That's the real question that biblical prophecy is supposed to be pointing us to. Not, can I identify every symbol of what these hard verses say, but what kind of person should I become? Prophetic truth is not merely for information, it's for transformation. Verse 13 says, "But according to his promise, we are looking for new heavens and a new earth in which righteousness dwells." And that's ultimately what glory looks like. I get a glorified body. There's a new heaven and a new earth. This old thing is dying. Praise God. I get a new one that's eternal. Amen. The older you get, the more you can say amen. Because we know it's like, I'm starting to lose hope for this one. It's not the same. Every time Andrew tries to wrestle me, I realize that. He tells us, be diligent to be found by him in peace, spotless, and blameless. Which is what the Word of God does to his church. It washes us And it says, of every wrinkle and every spot. We see that same language used here again by Peter that Paul uses. And it's important that we understand that. So the Holy Spirit gives us discernment. But I want you to do this. Imagine Jesus returning today. If that was sown into your soul, would that change your afternoon? You know it would. Change mine. Taking our friends out to lunch today, I'd say, sorry, guys, Jesus is coming back. We'll do it another time. Or I'll see you in eternity. We'll do it there. That'd be fun, wouldn't it? I look forward to that. Your possessions, everything you own, everything you're working towards, all your thoughts about the future, you'd just set all that aside, wouldn't you, in a heartbeat and go, the here and now is really focused. You wouldn't care about a lot of things that you care about right now. I think there's a necessity for the Christian to sift through our motives and passions and thinking so that we don't get caught up in this world of thinking this is what it's about. The last days, the end time, the return of Christ sharpens us to be focused like a laser on what really matters to God. Remember, be on your guard so you're not carried away by the error of these people who aren't believing these things, these unscrupulous people, he says. Don't get caught up by them. Focus like a laser. Until Jesus comes, keep growing in grace, holiness, love, spiritual discernment, and dependence upon the Holy Spirit. So how will Jesus find you? Spiritually awakened or distracted? A little bit of both in me, I got to admit. Help me, Lord. Standing firmly upon his word or being carried away by our culture and the trappings of this life? Building his kingdom or building your own comfort? So what are those four things? Remember them? Remember. God wants us to remember what God wants us. He wants us to walk in that. The truth of his promises. Remember what God's promised you. You know, it would be a good day to repent of anything that's taken you away from that. Maybe you need to get right with God. You just need a season of remaining faithful before he comes. Remember God's patience? He wants us to know that he's coming, but so that as many as possible might be saved. Is the person right in front of you or next to you or in your family or in your workplace need to hear about Jesus? They only have a certain number of days. Think about it in those terms. We need to share Christ with more people. We need to think of his coming as the motivation for sharing about his salvation. Prepare now. You know, God doesn't want you just to come to church. I know that's an easy thing to do. You get in the habit. I go every Sunday morning, I go to church. Okay, that's good. Amen. You got to show up. This is what, you know, we're told to do anyway. This is obedience. But it can't just be this. We can't just watch what others are doing either. We have to take our place as the body of Christ, each member supplying what it was meant to do. So we have to walk in it. There's a necessity for us to engage as a kingdom-minded person. You know, the return of Jesus is wonderful news for those who belong to him, but it's also a warning to those who continue to reject him. And maybe that's you today. I got good news. His patience, why he hasn't returned yet is so that you'll give him the chance to believe in him. Give you the chance to change, to turn your heart away from woeful independence to dependency upon Christ. Judgment will come for you. It's inescapable. Nothing will be hidden. God knows all. He is a gracious God. That's why he hasn't come back yet. He is alive. He is Lord. And he's coming again. Turn to Jesus, trust Jesus, follow Jesus. All things we say, be ready to meet him. He's King. We got to live missionally. That sky someday is going to open up. And I hope I'm alive to see it. Amen. Hope you're there too. What a day. A trumpet's going to sound. Dead will rise out of graves. The church will be gathered. Our King is going to appear with all of his angels. And I pray that we may be found faithful, saying those words, "Here we are, Lord. Send us." If anything touched your heart this morning in the way of moving you towards a closer relationship with Jesus Christ, we just want to urge you to talk to somebody. We love talking. We have our team in the back with Max. You can talk to myself or any of the pastor team or elders. We're about to close church service with up with prayer. So if you need prayer today, we want to stand with you. If you have questions about what does it mean to become a Christian, to give my life to Jesus, get my life back on with Jesus, come up and get prayed over. Ask those questions. The Lord wants to lean you towards Him again. The Lord wants to open your eyes towards the important things that are before you today. And I want to pray for you before we transition to prayer, because some of us are heading out and some of us are staying, but I just want to transition us from hearing the word preached today into an opportunity to respond to God. So let's pray. Father, thank you that you are faithful to every promise. Lord, we ask that you forgive us for living as though this present world were to be our permanent home. Stir us up again. Give us a kingdom mentality. Teach us to build what matters. Stand firmly upon your word, to live missionally, to endure faithfully, and to await our King. By the power of the Holy Spirit, make us holy, make us courageous, make us discerning, make us hopeful. We pray that you would strengthen those here today that are tired, that you would restore those people here today who have stumbled or walked away from you, God. And Lord, we pray for those who need to be awoken. They need to know you. They need to know the good news of Jesus Christ before the rain comes. Lord, we just pray that when you return, that you find new hope, faithful, loving your word, proclaiming the gospel, and building for the generations. And until you do come, our answer remains the same, Lord. Here we are, Lord, send us. To our Lord and Savior Jesus Christ be the glory, both now and to the day that he returns and throughout eternity. Amen.
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8: 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We are so glad you're here to listen. 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
9: It's an exciting time. God is moving in the earth. We see expressions of His power that are unprecedented. People ask me if I'm afraid of AI. Every technology can be used for evil, but it can be used for good. Amen. We can take a message from this church and put it in any language you can imagine almost immediately, and it can be shared around the world on portable devices. People can sit anywhere on the planet that they have access to a cell phone and hear me preach in my southern accent in their language. There's amazing things happening with the technology. Don't be frightened, but please don't be asleep. Please don't be asleep. Don't allow our carnal natures to cause us to override the biblical principles that we know, or we will betray our children and our grandchildren. It's an exciting time. The tools, you know, Jesus described the wheat and the tares at the end of the age, this field that he said was the world. When the harvest of the chosen people of God would come to ripen. But at the same time that would happen, he said the weeds would be there, the tares would be there, the same climate that let God's chosen purposes ripen would let evil ripen. And we'll see both of those happening with an alarming speed. We don't need to be frightened, we should be excited, but we have to be aware. And so I encourage you, you don't need to spend hours in the news every day. A few minutes will get you the cycle. Yes. But pay enough attention that you can pray in an informed way. It matters. Use your voice, not in an angry way, not in a belligerent way, but in a truthful way. Yes. Life is sacred. Yes. Jesus is unique. Yes. There are not many paths to the kingdom of heaven. Amen. There's not multiple options that lead us to the same place. And if the church doesn't have the courage to say those things, I don't think they will be said. So let's not sleep through it. Amen?
10: Amen.
9: Hallelujah. All right, you should have an outline. There's hope. I want to start a series of talks with you really around belief and then candidly, the decision to believe. Believing in God's a choice. It's not imperative. You don't have to do it. And it's not accidental. It's not like your default setting. Your default setting is selfish. You'll have to override your default settings in order to be a person who leads a life that expresses belief in God. In the language of the New Testament, the original language, the word belief and faith and unbelief and faithful, it's very clear that they all come from the same root, that when you're using them, a person who believes is a faithful person. A person who's unfaithful is a person who doesn't believe. Not quite as clear in English, but very, very clear in the language of the New Testament. So when I say I choose to be a person who believes, what I'm really inviting to be is a person faithful to Jesus.
11: Amen.
9: And that's very much an intentional choice that we each one make. I believe God gives us opportunities to believe Him. I believe He presents us with circumstances that give us invitations towards belief or unbelief. And the point of these sessions is to encourage you to respond to God with a heart of belief. I'm not signing you up for anything new. Acts chapter 26, Paul is on trial for his life. He's appeared before a series of Roman officials. They've kind of handed him around a bit like a hot potato. What becomes clear as you read the text is that they understand the charges against him are illegitimate, but there are some powerful people that are proffering the charges. And so there's a reluctance on behalf of the officials to release Paul because they don't want the political firestorm that would come from that. Things have not changed much in the 2,000 years between the Apostle Paul and today. And so Paul's appeared before a series of these people. And now he's before King Agrippa. And he's given his testimony. That's the bizarre part. Paul hasn't really defended his behavior. He's given his Jesus story. Yes. The road to Damascus, the encounter with Jesus, the reversal of his life objectives, the change in his attitudes. You know, repentance in the Bible carries with it two meanings. The Hebrew word for repentance is a change of direction, physically, to turn around. In the Greek, the word for repentance means a change of mind, a change of thought. So biblical repentance is, I have behaved in this way, but I'm going to turn around and behave in another way. And I have been thinking in this way, but since I have repented, now I think this way. And when Paul shares his God story, he very much describes a change of behavior. I used to persecute Christians. Men, women, and children, and dragged them to prison because I thought Jesus was an imposter. But he said, I had a change of thought. Now I believe Jesus of Nazareth is the Messiah, and I've had a corresponding change of behavior. Now I'll go anywhere I have an opportunity and encourage people to serve him as Messiah, Lord, and King. That's his presentation. If he fails and he's rejected, he'll be executed. So it's rather daring that you're defending yourself against charges that you're an insurrectionist, and he's giving a testimony. And Agrippa's listened to this, and he said, Paul, you're so educated, I think you've lost your mind. Therefore, Agrippa, verse 19, I was not disobedient to the heavenly vision, but I declared first to those in Damascus and in Jerusalem and throughout all the region of Judea, and then to the Gentiles, to the non-Jews, that they should repent, turn to God, and do works befitting repentance. And for these reasons, the Jews seized me in the temple and tried to kill me. Verse 28 is Agrippa's response to Paul. He said, you have almost persuaded me to be a Christian. I can't help but think about the mercy of God. Agrippa's a Roman official. He's not Jewish. He's familiar with Jewish law because of where he served, and he's aware of local customs and culture. And God puts before him arguably the greatest advocate for Jesus that our world's ever known, who gives him his personal transformation story and says to him, I wish you were like me in every way except my chains. And Agrippa's response is, almost. Great story, Paul. You got a gift for drama. That is some really good stuff. You almost got me. There's no record in Scripture, and as far as I know, there's no record in history that Agrippa ever had a change of heart. But he doesn't have an excuse. You see, all of us reach decision points. And here's the reality that is the thread that I hope to weave through each of these conversations, is that our choices determine our destiny far more than the circumstances of our birth, our biological sex, our family of origin, or the nation where we found ourselves. Our choices determine our destiny. What happens to us is really a small thing compared to what happens within us. And those are choices that we determine. How do we move from reluctance to faith? How do we stand from the seat of the skeptic and reposition ourselves in the position of a believer? Very important question. What's the root of the hesitation in our hearts? What part of the invitation that we're pondering is unclear to us? We don't understand the ask. We don't understand what obedience means. We don't understand what it would mean to be an advocate for Jesus. If you advocate for a sports team or a school or a product or a business, you know how to be an advocate for someone or something. We don't know how to advocate for Jesus. What outcome is beyond belief or perhaps maybe unwanted? Do we think we can avoid some segments of the Christian faith but still score heaven? Like, can we navigate our way? You know, the Ten Commandments seems a little weighty. I'll take 1, 3, and 7 for 1,000, Alex. What current benefit in my life or perceived benefit is put at risk if I were to take the next step of obedience with the Lord? Or maybe ask a different way. What are the cost or what are the risks of cooperating with God? Because there are some. Relationships are put at risk. Maybe opportunities are put at risk. What do you forfeit? What do you gain by maintaining the status quo and acting like you didn't notice the invitation that was put before you? What I'm going to ask you to do for these sessions is to choose to believe. In Acts 19, there's a statement made about Paul and his team, because there's a whole team who travel with Paul. Paul's name made the book, but he's not alone. It's very clear if you read the text that there's a whole troop of people that enabled Paul to be the voice that he was. You see and hear that not only in Ephesus, but in almost all of Asia, this Paul has persuaded and turned away a considerable number of people, saying that gods made with hands are no gods at all. That's the rap against Paul. He's challenging contemporary culture that Artemis in Ephesus is not a real god. And for that, he's hated, vilified, arrested, imprisoned, beaten, threatened, driven from one town to the next. Do we have the courage to be people of faith in the face of the places that don't always make us popular? You don't have to look for opportunities to be belligerent or obnoxious. I've discovered I can be obnoxious and belligerent without searching for opportunities. But we do have to be faithful to the one we call Lord. Amen. And the simplest ways to do that are the private ways. You begin in private, or you'll never have the ability to stand in any public setting, even if it's your family. You're faithful in reading. You're faithful in praying. You're faithful in giving. That's what incubates belief. Those are the components that bring to life belief in your life, so that when you come to those junctures where God gives you an opportunity to choose him in a new way, in obedience, or to turn from ungodliness in some aspect of your life where you've tolerated it, what gives you the courage to walk through those transition points is those decisions you've made in private. And if you allow me to offer a suggestion, when you're presented with an invitation from the Lord, accept it. Accept it.
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9: I want to take a minute or two. We don't have too long. I'll come back. I'll pick this up and pay a little bit of attention to God's responses, because I believe it provides some lessons for us on how we can flourish in the face of God's invitations. Yes. And how we can not make the choices that would keep us from that. Exodus 3 is well known as Moses' recruitment chapter. Moses, the prince of Egypt, Moses, the murderer, Moses, the fugitive. He's been living in the desert now. He has a whole new life. He has a whole new family. He's got a whole new routine. Egypt is in the rearview mirror. He doesn't smell like Egypt anymore. He smells like sheep. And one day while he's minding his own business, God steps in. You know, God still does that. One of the weaknesses in the way that we present the gospel these days is we tend to only present it in terms of being saved, which I believe in. I'm an advocate for. If you've never made a profession of faith in Jesus, today's your day. But the point of initiation into the kingdom of God is so that you can serve God in his kingdom. And God steps into Moses' world in Exodus 3. And they're familiar words to many of you. The Lord said, I've seen the misery of my people in Egypt. I've heard them crying out. I'm concerned about their suffering, so I've come down to rescue them from the hand of the Egyptians. I can see Moses going, yes, yes. And they get to the end of that little run, and God says, so I'm sending you. And Moses going, whoa, big fella. I was with you right up to that me part of that. God's responding to his people. And he's recruiting Moses. He exerts some pretty significant pressure into Moses. I mean, he gives him some good toys and some tricks and some stuff. But a lot of potentially, Moses took some persuading. But the motivation for God's intervention, he says, I'm concerned about my people. I want them out of the brick pits. I want them out from under Pharaoh's cruelty. They've suffered enough. I've come down to deliver them. You go tell them I've come down to deliver them. When they see the plagues, let them know it's because I'm here to deliver them. When they see the Red Sea parted, you let them know it's because I'm here to deliver them. When they pick up manna in the morning so they have food for the day, let them know it's because I'm here to deliver them. When you go up on Mount Sinai and the mountain shakes, let them know I'm present to watch over them, that there'll be no sick people amongst them, that their enemies can't prevail against them. I'll humiliate the most powerful nation on the earth so that they'll know I'm with them. That all started in that third chapter of Exodus. And Moses says yes, reluctantly, but he says yes. And so back he goes to Pharaoh and all, you know the drama. Cecil B. DeMille, Disney, somebody, you've learned it from somebody. Maybe you read your Bible. Well, the other side of that, they were delivered from Egyptian slavery to come into a land that flows with milk and honey. They weren't just being delivered from the torments of Egypt. They were being delivered so they could come to the land that flows with milk. That was the bargain. That was the agreement. That was the plan. So in Numbers 13, the Lord said to Moses, send some men to explore the land of Canaan, which I'm giving to the Israelites. From each ancestral tribe, send one of its leaders. So now they're on the other end of this journey. They're on the verge of receiving their promise. And God said, go investigate the land that you've been given. Go check it out. Bring a report back to the people. And this is where the whole thing unravels. It's bizarre. I mean, you read it. If you don't know the narrative and you're reading it, you think, what's wrong with you people? What are you thinking? Because the people who went to do the investigation come back. You know the narrative. I put the passage in your notes. It's Numbers 13. You read it a few weeks ago. And they say, it's an amazing place. It's an amazing place. The harvest is amazing. The crops are amazing. It's truly a wonderful place. But there's some people there. And they did not look at us nice. We felt disrespected. We felt like grasshoppers. And they say, it's in your notes, that last sentence, we can't attack those people. They're stronger than we are. If you've never read this narrative before and you're reading that, you're going, wait a minute, you weren't stronger than the Egyptians. You weren't stronger than the weakest part of Egypt's army. You weren't stronger than the Red Sea. You weren't strong enough to feed yourself in the wilderness. You weren't strong enough to defend yourself from the Moabite. You weren't strong enough. It has nothing to do with them. It's about you and God. Amen. And the people said, oh, we can't do this. Look at Numbers 4. They said, the challenge is too hard. The way's too difficult. Our strength is limited. The possible cost of this could be way too high. Gee, that sounds like the things I say to the Lord. I don't want to do that. I'd be vulnerable if we did that. People will be critical. What would somebody say? I don't want to do that. I'm saved. I'm born again. I'm not involved in gross immorality. I'll just be quiet. Well, I make my decision not to believe. So God accepts them. Remember, the point of this little segment is to learn the lessons about God's response. In Numbers 14, God says, not one of the men who saw my glory and the miraculous signs I performed in Egypt and in the desert, who disobeyed me and tested me, not one of them will ever see the land I promised. He said, good. You don't want to go? Nobody's going. No do-overs. I've been feeding you for weeks and for months. I have carried you on eagle's wings. The Jewish people until this day have an annual holiday, multiple days, where they celebrate God's provision for them in the wilderness. It's one of the highlights in the calendar for the children because they make special booths and on their patios and they eat their meals and they decorate them and someone will sleep out there. I mean, it's like making tents. They celebrate God's provision for them. And they got to the end of that and they said, yeah, it's a great place, but we're not doing that. And God said, fine. You know, if you ask me to write an analysis of this, the journey is not what I would have anticipated. Imagine with me, if you will, that you're one of those Hebrew slaves when Moses comes walking in out of the desert with his shepherd's staff and an odd look in his eye. And you're not Joshua, you know, you're not probably going to be the team captain. You're a quiet, soft-spoken, cooperative member of the group leaving Egypt. Just a good person. You've endured a lot, you've overcome a lot. And there seems to be some momentum to get us out of here. And we're headed to the land of milk and honey. The journey's not what I would have expected. Their first stop after the Red Sea was Marah, and the water was bitter. You couldn't drink it. We're going to die. And God used Moses to throw a piece of wood into the water that made it acceptable. And God said, I'll be your doctor. It's the modern Hebrew word for doctor.

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1: There's a wonderful promise in the Bible, and here it is. Whoever believes in Jesus, trusts in Jesus, loves Jesus, will receive God's greatest gift, the greatest gift he can give a human being, which is eternal life.
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2: I don't think we have to be bizarre. I've told you that many times. Being weird doesn't make you spiritual. But if you have imagined that following the Lord will not require courage and strength, then why do you imagine God says to us repeatedly throughout the story to be strong and courageous? Do you think Jesus fulfilled his assignment with casual awareness? Do you think Peter did, Paul did, James did? Do you think the believers in the book of Acts did? Do you think they said to one another, oh, we're born again. We don't have to think about anything else. Folks, we are standing in a time when the gospel of Jesus Christ can be proclaimed in the world like no other point in human civilization. So we should understand the enemy will do everything in his power to disrupt that. It's going to take strength and courage, but the Lord will help us. I am persuaded. I want to believe. I want to invite you to say yes to the Lord.
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7: I'm Pastor Marie Harrell of Family Community Church in Sacramento, California. Lord God, I thank you right now for each and every person within the sound of my voice. I thank you, Lord, that you give them an understanding of your love and how much you love them. I thank you, Father God, that right now in this moment, that you are reminding them that you see them, that you know them, that you care about them, and you have good things for them. Father, I thank you that your love just surrounds them and envelops them right now. And I thank you that they have a peace which passes all understanding. For your word tells us that great peace have those whose mind is stayed upon the Lord. So I thank you, Lord, right now that there is an ability for them to feel your presence, to know your presence, to understand your voice. And we give you glory and honor for it in Jesus' precious name. Amen.
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4: Today on A New Beginning, a story you'll never forget. It's the multifaceted story of Louis Zamperini, an American hero whose story is told in the blockbuster movie Unbroken. After being swept into World War II, his plane crashed in the Pacific.
5: So we hit the water at an angle about 45 degrees. The plane just blew up into pieces. So I knew this was it. I'm going to die.
4: He survived and drifted on a life raft for 47 days, facing sunburn, starvation, and sharks.
5: If all the sharks coming around, I mean, I won't make a sound. For the next 10 minutes, they kept trying to jump and the raft kept jabbing with the oar.
4: One day, he and his raft mates spotted a plane.
5: And waving our shirts, and the plane came down low, and I thought, boy, they're going to wave at us.
4: Surviving the gunfire, he was taken to a Japanese concentration camp run by the heartless Masahiro Watanabe, nicknamed the Bird. Today, here on A New Beginning, we're kicking off what we're calling Legends Week with a conversation between Louis and Pastor Greg Laurie. It's engaging and inspiring.

0: Louis Zamperini, welcome to Harvest. We're privileged to have you here tonight. Thank you for coming.
1: Well, thank you. It's a privilege. Looking forward to it.
0: Well, all right. So World War II has broken out. You've enlisted to serve in the military. What was your position on the plane?
1: I was at Bombardier.
0: And the first plane you were on, it was called Superman?
1: Superman, yeah.
0: Right. But then you were transferred over to another plane, kind of a rickety, broken-down plane called the Green Hornet. And you were shot down over the Pacific.
1: Well, actually, we weren't shot down. We were searching for another plane that had crashed north of Palmyra. And they assured us the plane passed inspection, but nobody wanted to fly it. It was what they call a musher. And one motor quit, and we have to feather the motor. And the engineer, brand new engineer, rushed up to feather the motor, and they feathered the wrong motor. And the plane wouldn't hardly fly on four, and with one motor out, it was dropping already. With two out on the same side, that wing dropped, because you're giving full power on the right side to try to keep aloft. So we hit the water at an angle of about 45 degrees. The plane just blew up into pieces. And I don't know how anybody survived, but the pilot and tail gunner were blown free of the wreckage. And I was trapped in the waist section. Then to make matters worse, the tail snapped off and the control wires go within an inch and a half of the tripod. Now those are very springy wires and they coiled up all around me. And so I'm completely entangled in wires around my hopeless situation. So I knew this was it. I'm gonna die. Now my body's buoyant and the plane is sinking fast. And I reached around and my USC ring snagged onto the waist window. And the pressure of my body floating upwards and the plane going down bent the ring over and cut into the bone. I couldn't let go, thank God. So I pulled myself down, arched my back out the window, took skin off my back, and then it seemed like forever getting to the surface, swallowing gas, oil, and blood. And got to the surface and there's my two buddies hanging onto a gas tank. And that was probably the nearest death I'd ever been in my life. And I've had two narrow escapes.
0: You were out on your life raft and you saw an aircraft approaching. You were hoping it might be a friendly aircraft, but it was Japanese and it started firing.
1: Yeah, well, of course, we all took a course in identification. But I had observation wings, so I knew the plane. When I saw it far away, I knew it was a B-25. And so when it got closer and closer, we started taking our shirts off and waving our shirts, and the plane came down low, and I thought, boy, they're gonna wave at us. We heard machine gun firing, and two of us in one raft, and the pilots in the second raft, lashed together. And the bullets went, you know, between our legs and armpits. And the one bullet hit the pump on the second raft, and it ricocheted and ripped the raft in half. So then we decided to jump in the water the next pass. But the pilot and tail gunner didn't have the strength to get back on the raft. I had to boost them in. So then I got in the raft. When they made another pass, I would jump in the water with two sharks. Now, I was taught how to keep away from sharks or keep them away from me. One thing didn't work, showing the whites of your teeth and your eyes, that didn't work. We were told, this is a guy from the South Pacific, make a violent motion with your hands, and that didn't work. But the thing that works is a straight arm, because their nose, they turn it up like that, you just hit them on the end of the nose and they take off. And their nose somehow is very sensitive. But they always come back and you do it again and again. Now, the most remarkable thing is, there's three of us finally in that raft. In a space about half as big as this. So we're jammed in there and there are 48 holes. Under our armpits, missed our groin by an eighth of an inch. It's unbelievable. And you're talking about a real miracle.
2: Yeah.
1: The Japanese, when they finally picked us up, we were the object of attention until they pulled the raft ashore. Then they left us, and they kept saying, "Nanda, Nanda," counting all these holes. And they looked us over for injuries, no injuries.
0: So after 46 days, you were made your way to the Marshall Islands. You were captured by the Japanese, and now they somehow find out that you are Louis Zamperini, the Olympic athlete. And Mutsuhiro Watanabe, am I pronouncing his name correctly, who was given the nickname The Bird. This was a very cruel, vicious man. Why did you name him The Bird?
1: That was the name given him. Most of the guards, I couldn't repeat their names, but I don't know why they called him The Bird, because maybe if he found out what a dirty word, he might be even meaner, so I don't know why they named him The Bird. But he was vicious, he was a psychopath, and I believe he picked on me daily because of the propaganda broadcast that I refused to do, and I think they told him to keep on me every day, to make my life miserable so I'd accept, the hotel room and the restaurant and do my broadcast daily with Tokyo Rose.
2: Hello, you fighting orphans of the Pacific. House chick. This is After the Weekend, Annie, back on the air strictly under you and I.
1: So I refused to do that, so I got punished daily right up to the end of the war.
0: Right. They wanted you, a celebrity, to go and do a broadcast on the radio that would be used as propaganda by the Japanese. And though it would have caused you to be relieved of a lot of suffering, you chose to not do that. In the book, you talk about what your food rations were like, sometimes consisting of nothing more than a ball of rice. And in the book, it says the food was infested with rat droppings, maggots, and so much sand and grit that Louis' teeth were soon pitted, chipped, and cracked. The men nicknamed the rations all Dumpo. So how did you survive on food like that?
1: And I don't know how anybody survived. Well, we lost in one winter, we lost 80 men. The worst diet of all was we had to pull the seaweed out of the ocean, and they would boil it, and it would become very like snot.
0: Yeah.
1: And you had to eat that, and they gave you white rice we never got. That's dessert. We got a kind of a red millet, really tough stuff. And so a handful of red millet every day and a bowl full of seaweed, and that was our diet. And that's why guys died. They got weak and they had to go to work. Came back and went to lay down and said, "Wake me up when the chow's ready," and kick him on the foot and they don't wake up.
0: And the bird beat you, didn't he?
1: Yeah, he was trying to figure out a way to do me in, I think, because he threatened my life over and over again, because when he beat me, I would stand there with my fists clenched. And I was always a defiant kid.
0: Yeah.
1: And he wanted to, he wanted me to hit him, because he said, "When I draw my sword, I must use it. Samurai law."
0: World War II is coming to an end. The Japanese refuse to surrender. President Truman gives the order to drop the atomic bomb on Hiroshima and Nagasaki.
3: What had been Hiroshima was a white mountain of smoke, and when we saw it first, it was already up to 25,000 feet. About 1,000 feet off the ground, it looked like boiling dust.
4: Exactly 10 seconds after 7:35 this morning, August 14th, from London, Swiss Radio has announced that Japan has accepted the Allied note requesting surrender.
5: The battleship Missouri, 53,000-ton flagship of Admiral Halsey's Third Fleet, becomes the scene of an unforgettable ceremony marking the complete and formal surrender of Japan.
0: Japan finally surrenders. You return home again. And eventually, you marry Cynthia Applewhite. Was your homecoming as wonderful as you hoped it would be? You mentioned post-traumatic stress syndrome. Were you dealing with that after you got home?
1: Well, yeah, you don't look any different. I had it in prison camp because I was It started with every day in prison camp, I'm strangling the bird. Yeah. I'm always strangling the guy all the way home. And after I got married, I was still strangling him in my dreams. Yeah. And one night, for some reason, I had my wife by the throat. Yeah. And boy, that scared me. And,
6: yeah.
1: And I didn't know what to do about it.
0: Right. And you wanted to kill the bird, didn't you?
1: That's right. In my dreams, I wanted to go back to Japan because she ruined my life. And I wanted to go back there and do amen.
0: You actually were trying to raise the money to return to Japan to literally kill this man that caused you so much misery.
1: Right. I went into one investment after the other, and I guess the Lord didn't want me to make any money. And so then my wife decided that this was too much for her. She wanted to get a divorce.
6: Yeah.
1: So she filed, and then some young person and his girlfriend came into our apartment and said, a young fellow named Billy Graham is coming to town. He started to preach to us, and I got mad, walked out. My wife stayed and listened. She went down to the meeting, came home, and tried to get me to go, and I refused, but then she said the magical word, because of my conversion, I'm not going to get a divorce. Well, that softened me up a bit. But then she talked me into going down there, but Billy started to read from the scriptures.
7: The Bible describes the heart in various ways. The Bible says that our hearts are sinful, that it's full of evil imaginations. Proverbs 6:18. All of the wicked imaginations that Hitler had. The Bible says that our hearts are desperately wicked.
1: I thought, I don't need him to tell me I'm a sinner. I know I am. So I got mad, left, and went home. My wife was all over me again. And then I kept thinking, no, she's not going to divorce me because she was converted. And finally I gave in and went back again. I said, when he says every head bowed and every eye closed, we're out of there. But he said something at the end about people, when they come to the end of their rope, and there's nowhere else to turn, it's like when I'm sinking under the ship, they turn to God. And I thought, yeah, that's what I did. I turned to God, and God saw me through the war. He kept his promise, and I didn't keep mine.
6: Right.
1: And I felt like a fool. So I went to the prayer room, got on my knees, and came out a different person.
0: Amen. So you're at the Billy Graham Crusade. It's 1949. It's the tent that's been set up there. This really was the launch of Billy Graham's worldwide ministry that is continued on for many, many years. And after you prayed and gave your life to Jesus Christ, in an interview, Louis, you said, quote, I got off my knees and somehow I knew I was through getting drunk. I knew that I forgave all of my guards, including the bird. And I think proof of that is that I had nightmares every night about the bird since the war, and I haven't had a nightmare since that night. I made my decision for Christ 1949 till now. Is that still true?
1: That's true. It's happened in a matter of moments. But therefore, if any man be in Christ, which can happen in a second.
6: Amen. That's right. That's right.
0: If any man be in Christ, he is a new creation. Old things have passed away, all things have become new. And that happened for you. And it happened in such a dramatic way that you returned to Japan, not to kill the bird, but you wanted to meet him and you wanted to forgive him, right?
1: Exactly. I wanted to face him, but when I got to Sagamo prison, I spoke to all the war criminals, but he wasn't there. And they thought he committed harakiri, and I accepted that until the amnesty was signed 8 years later, and he came out of the hills a free man, you know.
0: Wow, so he lived many years. So you actually, probably somewhere around this time, wrote a letter that you wanted to give to him, and this is a copy of that letter. Would you like to read it?
1: Yeah, a letter from Lou Zamperini to Mr. Shiro Watanabe. As a result of my prisoner of war experience under your unwarranted and unreasonable punishment, my post-war life became a nightmare. It was not so much due to the pain and suffering as it was the tension of stress and humiliation that caused me to hate with a vengeance. Under your discipline, my rights not only as a prisoner but also as a human being were stripped from me. It was a struggle to maintain enough dignity and hope to live until the war's end. The post-war nightmares caused my life to crumble, but thanks to a confrontation with God through the evangelist Billy Graham, I committed my life to Christ. Love replaced the hate I had for you. Christ said, forgive your enemies and pray for them. As you probably know, I returned to Japan in 52, was graciously allowed to address all the Japanese war criminals at Sugamo Prison. I asked them about you and was told that you probably had committed harakiri, which I was sad to hear. At that moment, like the others, I also forgave you and now would hope that you would also become a Christian.
0: You know, Louis, the amazing thing about you is it's almost as though you've lived three or four lives. There's Louis Zamperini, the Olympic athlete who shook Hitler's hand. Louis Zamperini, the World War II vet who fought for his country and set a record at sea on a life raft. Louis Zamperini, who survived a concentration camp. Louis Zamperini, the man who came through alcoholism, committed his life to Christ, and was willing to forgive the man who did this horrible thing to him. How is it that you could forgive someone? Because there's people here right now that have been wronged in life. I doubt anyone has been as hurt as you have been, but they feel that that person doesn't deserve forgiveness, yet you extended forgiveness. How were you able to do that?
1: Well, there's a number of reasons. First of all, I spoke at a day school, and I told the girls in the audience that if you want to age quickly and get wrinkles and gray hair, hate somebody. And I said, when you hate somebody, you're not hurting them, you're hurting yourself. Yeah. I got a letter a week later, and a young lady said, when you left the school, I went to a girl that I've hated for 2 years and asked her to forgive me, and now we're the best of friends.
0: Yeah.
1: So, now hate can destroy. I didn't know that at the time. All I knew was that Christ forgave me for my rotten sins, and he could forgive the bird for his. But he forgave me and asked me to forgive my enemies. It was easy.
8: Pastor Greg Laurie speaking with World War II hero Louis Zamperini. It's the kickoff of Legends Week here on A New Beginning, celebrating the lives of men of God who've had a remarkable impact on the kingdom of God. You know, forgiveness is such a key theme in the Christian life. We need to forgive others, and we need to come to the Lord for our own forgiveness. Pastor Greg, what would you say to someone who's listening who knows they need to do that? They need to come to God and make things right.
9: What I would say is, he's only a prayer away, which means if you will call upon the name of the Lord right now through prayer, he will hear your prayer and answer your prayer. 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Just pray, Lord Jesus, I know that I'm a sinner, but I know that you're the Savior who died on the cross for my sin and rose again from the dead. I turn from my sin now, and I choose to follow you from this moment forward as my Savior and Lord, as my God and my friend. In Jesus' name I pray. Amen.
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9: Hey, everybody, I'm here with my friend Frank Turek, and he wrote a book a number of years ago with Norman Geisler. And the title of the book is I Don't Have Enough Faith to Be an Atheist, but this book has now been updated. And we have a copy of it with your name on it that we want to send to you for your gift of any size. But Frank, let me ask you this. You know, a lot of Christians are afraid to share their faith because their concern is that person they're talking to might ask them a question they don't have the answer to. 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
9: So, hey, if you want to get a copy of this book by Frank Turek and Norman Geisler, the updated version, I might add, I Don't Have Enough Faith to Be an Atheist, we'll send you one for your gift of any size. 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
8: 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Well, next time, as Legends Week continues, Pastor Greg speaks with Pastor Chuck Smith of Calvary Chapel, one of the key catalysts of the Jesus Revolution. Be sure to tune in. But as we close today, Pastor Greg poses a final question to Louis Zamperini.
0: Tell me about the saint B. Hardy.
1: Well, B. Hardy, I never cared for the term the greatest generation. That doesn't seem to explain anything. We were the Hardy generation. We were overcomers. We always had problems. We always overcame our problems. Each time you overcome a problem, you become more and more and more hardy. And that's why the greatest generation, or the Hardy generation, won World War II. We were all of the same breed.
0: Yes, they were. Yes, they were. Louis, thank you so much for coming here tonight to Harvest. We admire you as a hero, but we're just so impressed by your humility and your love for Jesus Christ. And you're an inspiration to all of us, and we just want to say God bless you and thank you for coming. Louis Zamperini.

0: 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Life is not always peaceful. Wars happen. Conflicts rage. Lives are lost. The news is inundated with updates. Issues are turned inside out, angle upon angle scrutinized. In the midst of opposition to war, we can all agree. We all long for an end to bombs dropping, for casualties to stop, and freedom for all. 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
1: I'm Pastor Dan of First Baptist Church of Fair Oaks. And God, Lord, I pray for our city, Lord, that your name will be known in every suburb, in every county, in every place where the name of Jesus has not yet been made proclaimed and glorified. God, it is just an honor to be people who bear your name and can go out into the world and be known as representatives of you. So Lord, I pray over everyone who might be hearing this, every follower of Jesus and everyone who's not yet a follower of Jesus, that they would be inspired and excited to take just everyday captive and submit it to you and let you lead in every area of their life. Amen.
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5: Ronald Reagan understood that freedom sometimes requires more than quiet diplomacy. It requires moral clarity. On June 12, 1987, standing before the Brandenburg Gate in a divided Berlin, Reagan issued a direct challenge to Soviet leader Mikhail Gorbachev. "Mr. Gorbachev, tear down this wall." The Berlin Wall was more than concrete and barbed wire. It represented a system that restricted movement, divided families, and denied millions the freedoms Americans often take for granted. Reagan refused to treat that division as permanent. He understood that free nations must be willing to identify the difference between liberty and oppression, and have the courage to say so. 2 years later, the Berlin Wall fell. Freedom survives when people refuse to accept tyranny as inevitable. So when freedom is challenged today, will we have the courage to defend it with the same clarity?
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0: 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This teaching was recorded live during our Sunday morning worship service. 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
1: We're continuing the story of King Ahab of Israel and the prophet Elijah, which is part of our study of the books of 1 and 2 Kings. Quick review to kind of set us into where we're at in the story. The people of the northern kingdom of Israel, led by their king Ahab and his wife Jezebel, they have turned away from the Lord and they are worshiping the pagan god of the Sidonians, Baal. As a statement against this so-called god that they're worshiping, the Lord brings a severe drought upon the land. Baal was known as the great storm god who supposedly controlled the weather and was responsible for bringing the life-giving rain for the crops each year to ensure a plentiful harvest. Well, now the heavens are shut up, giving no rain. And by doing this, the Lord is demonstrating that Baal has no real power at all. He isn't real. Only the Lord God of Israel, Yahweh, is the true and living God. The Lord's chosen messenger and representative during this very critical time in Israel's history is a man named Elijah. Elijah is the one that the Lord sends to Ahab to announce to him the coming drought. Once the drought starts, Ahab and Jezebel want to get their hands on Elijah in the worst way. They consider Elijah their number one enemy. Jezebel, in particular, is actively hunting for Elijah, wanting to find him to kill him. But the Lord keeps Elijah hidden and safe from Jezebel's men. First, the Lord has Elijah hide in a ravine on the eastern side of the Jordan River. And while living there for several months, he is fed supernaturally by ravens who bring him food. The brook that Elijah is using as his water supply in that ravine finally dries up. The Lord then has Elijah go to Zarephath in Sidon, the very homeland of Jezebel herself. And there is a poor widow in that area on the verge of starvation and death who the Lord is going to use, and he does use, to provide for Elijah. Elijah stays with this widow and her son for 3 years. The three of them, they live off of a handful of flour in a jar and a bit of oil in a jug all that time. The flour jar and the oil jug miraculously, mysteriously, never run out. Supernaturally, the Lord replenishes the jar and the jug again and again as each day, in faith and obedience to the Lord, they go to the containers, trusting in the Lord's provision for their lives, and find what they need. That brings us to 1 Kings 18, verse 1, where it says, "After a long time, in the third year, the word of the Lord came to Elijah, 'Go and present yourself to Ahab, and I will send rain on the land.' So Elijah went to present himself to Ahab." So after some 3 years living with this poor widow and her son, the Lord tells Elijah the time has come for the drought to end. And he sends Elijah to King Ahab to deliver that message. Now the famine was severe in Samaria, and Ahab had summoned Obadiah, his palace administrator. Obadiah was a devout believer in the Lord. While Jezebel was killing off the Lord's prophets, Obadiah had taken 100 prophets and hidden them in 2 caves, 50 in each, and had supplied them with food and water. Ahab had said to Obadiah, "Go through the land to all the springs and valleys. Maybe we can find some grass to keep the horses and mules alive, so we'll not have to kill any of our animals." So they divided the land. They were to cover Ahab going in one direction and Obadiah in another. So we're given a little background information now about what has been happening in the northern kingdom of Israel during this drought. It says, "Now the famine was severe." A famine almost always accompanied a severe drought. In those days, the bulk of their food came from crops in one way or another. So if there was no water for growing crops, then there was no food being produced. And so a famine would be the result. In our own day, we have ways of preserving food for years at a time, ways of storing massive amounts of surplus water to get us through the dry times, effective ways of getting water to where the water is needed. But none of that existed in those days. So it didn't take long for a drought to have a dramatic effect on people's lives, creating famine. And this is the situation that they're in. We're introduced in these verses to a man named Obadiah. He's King Ahab's palace administrator. In more modern times, we might call him the chief of staff or the minister of domestic affairs. We learn in verse 3 that he is also a devout follower of the Lord, though. It says Obadiah was a devout believer in the Lord. His name means servant of Yahweh. Well, based on his name alone, we can anticipate that he is an important ally of Elijah, whose name, you might remember, means my God is Yahweh. It's interesting how in the middle of the darkest places, the Lord often puts some of his most faithful people, like Obadiah. Right here in the center of Ahab's wicked, evil, blasphemous, Yahweh-hating government, the Lord has Obadiah, a devout believer. It's hard to imagine the kind of pressure this man must have lived under, serving in the court of King Ahab and his wife Jezebel. But that is where he's at. That is where the Lord has put him. That is where he is serving the Lord. And that is where God is using him to do some great good. Obadiah is a great example for us of a person who maintains his devotion to the Lord even when everyone around him is turning away from the Lord. It's easy to be a follower of Christ when it's popular and you have the moral support of others around you. It's a whole other thing, though, when you have to stand alone. And here is Obadiah, a man who is standing alone in a very literal way in this court of Ahab's. We're given a glimpse into the kind of stuff that Obadiah had to face while serving in the palace of Ahab and Jezebel. Jezebel, it says, is systematically exterminating the priests and prophets of the Lord. So Obadiah, he secretly takes about 100 of the Lord's prophets and he hides them in some caves, supplying them with food and water. Can you imagine the risk he's putting himself in here? I mean, if Jezebel finds out what Obadiah is doing, hiding these men, she will have him killed. It makes me think of the quiet resistance that many carried out during World War II in Europe, hiding Jews from the Nazis. It's my prayer that we are people with that same kind of character who would be willing to risk our lives for the good of others in the face of evil. Now, have you considered that the place where you are at in life is right where the Lord wants you? I mean, sometimes we mistakenly think that if the place where we are is not God-honoring, then it's a place that we shouldn't be. Was there anything God-honoring about the place where Obadiah worked? No. It was a blasphemous place. It was obviously exactly where the Lord wanted Obadiah to be, though. And the Lord uses Obadiah in this place. And I want you and I to consider that the neighborhood that you and I live in, the job we have, the place where we go to school, the places where we conduct business, the park where we take our kids to play, and wherever else we are at, may be exactly where the Lord wants us. He can use you in all of those places. Don't think that because the place where you are at is not a God-honoring place, that God will not use you there. Jesus said in Matthew 5:13, you are the salt of the earth. And Obadiah is salt in the place where the Lord has placed him. Obadiah is salt, not by standing up on a soapbox and decrying the wickedness of the people around him. He was wiser than that. That would have gotten him needlessly killed right off the bat. Instead, he looked for opportunities to bring redemption and grace and help in the places of influence that the Lord was giving him. He hid the Lord's priests and prophets from Jezebel. He probably worked behind the scenes in all kinds of other ways too that aren't mentioned here in the story, serving in the court of the king of Israel, taking advantage of opportunities that the Lord was bringing about for him. And the same thing can take place in our life. Keep our eyes open for the opportunities that God is giving us where we are at. In verse 5 and 6, Ahab gives Obadiah orders to go in one direction, and he'll go in the other in this search for some grass and water for their livestock. And I want to pause for a moment here and have us see how Ahab is dealing with his problems. The drought was brought on because Ahab had forsaken the Lord. It's a consequence of his sin. Now, on the surface, it seems like a responsible thing for him to do, searching for food and water for his livestock. But underneath, it reveals a person who remains hard-hearted toward the Lord and is continuing to live his life by his own rules and his own effort rather than humbly submitting himself to the Lord. Instead of repenting of his sin, turning from his chosen course of life, falling on his face before the Lord and asking for forgiveness and restoration, Ahab goes out and he tries to find a workable solution to live under the judging hand of the Lord in his life. When the Lord begins to press in upon us because of our sin, we need to repent and be brokenhearted before him. Seek his forgiveness and restoration in the relationship. Obviously, we have to live with the messes that we have created because of our sin. But to do only that is a very foolish way to live. We are not making any progress at getting better, at having our life put back together, at having our relationship with the Lord restored. The drought should have caused Ahab to call out to the Lord for help. Instead, he just tries to figure out ways to manage his troubles. If we're just looking for ways to manage our troubles and not seeking the Lord, we're missing it. There may be a drought in your life right now. Don't just try to figure out ways to manage your trouble. Open your heart to the Lord. Turn to him. He's trying to get your attention. Are you going to listen to him and respond? Or are you just going to be like Ahab and try to manage your troubles, figure out a way to live under the difficulty? Verse 7, the story continues and it says, as Obadiah was walking along, Elijah met him. Obadiah recognized him, bowed down to the ground and said, is it really you, my Lord Elijah? Yes, he replied, go tell your master Elijah is here. What have I done wrong? Asked Obadiah, that you are handing your servant over to Ahab to be put to death. As surely as the Lord your God lives, there's not a nation or kingdom where my master has not sent someone to look for you. And whenever a nation or kingdom claimed you were not there, he made them swear they could not find you. But now you tell me to go to my master and say, Elijah is here. I don't know where the Spirit of the Lord may carry you when I leave you. If I go and tell Ahab and he doesn't find you, he will kill me. Yet I, your servant, have worshipped the Lord since my youth. Haven't you heard, my Lord, what I did while Jezebel was killing the prophets of the Lord? I hid 100 of the Lord's prophets in 2 caves, 50 in each, and supplied them with food and water. And now you tell me to go to my master and say, Elijah is here. He will kill me. Elijah said, as the Lord Almighty lives, whom I serve, I will surely present myself to Ahab today. So while on his way, carrying out the instructions that King Ahab has given him, searching for food and water for their livestock in the midst of this drought, Obadiah runs into Elijah. This is the first time Elijah has been seen in 3 years. And Elijah tells Obadiah to go to Ahab, tell him that Elijah wants to meet with him. But Obadiah is very fearful about doing that. He's afraid that if he tells Ahab to meet Elijah at a certain place, Elijah won't really show up for the meeting. Ahab will be enraged and surely kill Obadiah for playing a trick on him. In Obadiah's mind, this is a suicide mission that Elijah is trying to send him on. Obadiah wants to know what bad thing he's done to deserve to have Elijah try to set him up like this, to have him killed. He recounts his good deeds of hiding the prophets of the Lord from Jezebel as evidence that he's one of the good guys. I'm on your side, Elijah. Why are you trying to get me killed? Elijah promises Obadiah that he won't run off. He'll really show up at the meeting with Ahab. He reassures Obadiah that he has nothing to be afraid of. So Obadiah went to meet Ahab and told him, and Ahab went to meet Elijah. And when he saw Elijah, he said to him, "Is that you, you troubler of Israel?" "I've not made trouble for Israel," Elijah replied, "but you and your father's family have. You have abandoned the Lord's commands and have followed the Baals. Now summon the people from all over Israel to meet me on Mount Carmel, and bring the 450 prophets of Baal and the 400 prophets of Asherah who eat at Jezebel's table." So Elijah and Ahab, they finally meet again after 3 years of this drought. And the first words out of Ahab's mouth to Elijah reflect the anger and the bitterness that he feels towards Elijah. "Is that you, you troubler of Israel?" That word troubler, trouble bringer, trouble maker, source of our misery. In other words, Ahab is saying to him, "All of the terrible things that have happened to us during this drought, all of the suffering and the starvation and the death, it's your fault, Elijah." But it isn't Elijah's fault. Ahab is the one to blame. He's the one who's led the people away from the Lord. He's the one who has let the evil Jezebel run the country. He's the one who has forsaken the Lord. He's the one who has failed to do what he knows is right. He's the one who's responsible for the suffering and the death in his nation. Ahab's blaming Elijah for the misery that his own sin has brought upon his life and the lives of the people of Israel. And it's a classic example of the kind of blame shifting that people can do, isn't it? Proverbs 19:3 says, "A person's own folly leads to their ruin, yet their heart rages against the Lord." When it all starts coming apart, it has to be someone's fault. And the one often blamed is God. How come God has let this happen? Why has God done this? The heart rages against the Lord for all that's going wrong in our life, but the Lord really isn't the one to blame. Ahab is the one who brought the trouble on Israel. Who's the one who's brought the trouble in our own life? Elijah tells Ahab to assemble the people of Israel and the 850 prophets of Baal and Asherah and meet him on Mount Carmel. And right there, he said, there it will be decided who is the real God in Israel. And next time, we will read about this big showdown between the Lord and the pagan god Baal on Mount Carmel. In closing this morning, there are four things that we have seen in this story that I want to remind us of. First, the example of Obadiah, remaining devoted to the Lord in the face of intense opposition. The example of Obadiah being salt in a very dark place. The example of Ahab and how he deals with his problems. He tries to find a workable solution to live under the judging hand of God rather than repenting of his sin and turning to the Lord. And fourth, the example of Ahab blaming Elijah and ultimately God for his troubles, when he's the one who's really responsible. His own folly is ruining his life, yet his heart rages against the Lord. I want to talk for just a moment about this idea of being salt. again. Matthew 5:13, Jesus said, "You are the salt of the earth." Salt serves a number of important purposes. One is salt is used to flavor food. And in the same way that salt enhances the flavor of food, we as followers of Jesus are to enhance the flavor of the world around us. This world can be a dark and confusing place. The person who speaks words of encouragement and strengthening is a rare and valued commodity. The person who can help another see through the darkness. The person who can help another see the hopeful side of things. The person who's joyful when others are beaten down. Christian, you have answers to life's difficult issues. You know the one who has the answers to life's difficult issues. You have reason to have hope beyond this life. You have reason to be joyful when others are beaten down. Be that person who helps others find hope and joy and peace in the midst of the crisis in their life. Food can be tasteless and bland without salt. And may it be true about us that life is tasteless and bland without us. Salt can create thirst. Jesus is the living water which can quench the unquenchable thirst that every human being has in their soul. Jesus said in John 7:37, he said, "On the last and the greatest day of the festival, Jesus stood up and he said in a loud voice, 'Let anyone who is thirsty come to me and drink. Whoever believes in me, as Scripture has said, rivers of living water will flow from within them.'" If Jesus can give this living water that satisfies the unquenchable thirst of the human soul, and we are to be the salt of the earth, which creates thirst, then what does that suggest we do? That we are to help people see Jesus as the answer to their thirst. We're to point to the living water, which is Jesus. We're to make Jesus attractive and desirable. We are to create a thirst for Jesus. Salt is used as a preservative. People would rub salt into meat, for example, which would slow the decay of the meat considerably. Probably the most familiar example of that kind of thing in our own day is jerky. And jerky is just meat, which has been heavily salted and dried. That resulting stuff that we call jerky is meat which will last a very long time. As the salt of the earth, we are to be a preserving influence in the world. We're to have an impact on the world, bringing the saving message of Jesus

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1: What is the way to God? Jesus said, I am the way, the truth, and the life. No one comes to the Father except by me. So now we know that the way to God is through Jesus Christ, our Savior.
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2: To proclaim salvation, we're to be those beautiful feet who are bringing good news and proclaiming peace and proclaiming salvation. That's us. We're Christ's ambassadors in this world. 2 Corinthians 5:20 says, we are therefore Christ's ambassadors, as though God were making his appeal through us. We implore you as Christ on Christ's behalf, be reconciled to God. God made him who had no sin to be sin for us, so that in him we might become the righteousness of God.
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8: In Isaiah 41, beginning at verse 10, we have this great, great promise. Fear not, for I am with you. Be not dismayed, for I am your God. I will strengthen you. Yes, I will help you. I will uphold you with my righteous right hand. Wow, what a promise from God. Let us embrace that promise. Let us hang on to that promise, because there's no greater thing than to have a God who loves you, who's with you, who says, yes, I will help you. I will uphold you. Be not dismayed, for I will strengthen you. Thank you, my God, that you're that way. Thank you that you love us so, to uphold us and strengthen us and help us in time of need.
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9: Welcome to Expository Truths, where we exalt Christ by bringing clarity of truth through the Scriptures with Dr. John Kyle, pastor of Faith Community Church in Vacaville. As Christians, we're called to know the truth and be able to proclaim it. We can know truth when we know the Word of God, which is precise, without error, powerful, and effective for both salvation and spiritual growth. Enjoy digging deeply with Dr. Kyle as he takes us verse by verse through the powerful book of Ephesians, giving us a marvelous summary of the good news of Christ and its implications for our daily lives.
10: Please turn with me in your Bibles to Ephesians chapter 5, verses 3 through 4. Ephesians 5, 3 through 4. The letter of Ephesians was written by the Apostle Paul to the Christians living in the wretchedly pagan city of Ephesus, the capital city of Asia Minor. Paul wrote this while he was under house arrest in Rome, and he wrote it to lay a solid doctrinal foundation for these believers so that they could first know what they believe that would then enable them to live out those doctrines for the glory of God. And we're now in the middle of the application section of this letter. So what then is the call now that we are saved? This is the call: to please God with our lives, to glorify God with our lives, and to use our gifts within the church. Why? So that we can all be growing and maturing in the faith and thus glorifying God with our lives in fuller measure. So, as Paul said, put off the old man and put on the new man day by day by day. In other words, now that you're saved and now that you've been made new, now that you have God's Spirit residing in you as your divine helper, which every Christian has, now that you have all these great means at your disposal, the Word of God and prayer and other believers and so on, the call now is to live like a Christian is called to live more and more, because this is now who you are. Paul's been very practical for us at what this should look like in the life of a true believer. And last time, he told us that in light of the amazing fact that we're the forgiven, dearly loved children of God, the call now is to be imitators of Christ and to walk in love because of His love that flows to us and through us. That's the call. What a calling. What a calling. Imitate Christ. Paul now goes on to show us what shouldn't be a part of the life of the forgiven, dear children of God, of some of the things that we need to be continually putting off for the glory of God. Let's go ahead and look. Verse 3. But fornication and all uncleanness or covetousness, let it not even be named among you as is fitting for saints, neither filthiness nor foolish talking nor coarse jesting, which are not fitting, but rather the giving of thanks. Now, as we look at this, note how strong Paul is about it. He says that these things shouldn't even be named among us. Verse 3 begins with the word but, and this word is a word of contrast that shows us the things that stand the opposite of that which is a sweet-smelling aroma to God, verse 2. So while imitating Christ and walking in love like Christ did is indeed a sweet-smelling aroma to God, look, what Paul says next is a stench to the nostrils of God, and the word but conveys that fact. So look, Paul says that these things shouldn't even be named among us. Not even named. What does that mean? It means that not only should these things not be practiced by us in Christ, but they shouldn't even be mentioned. Now, of course, this doesn't mean that it's wrong to mention these sins for the purpose of rebuking them or in cautioning those in danger of committing them. No, and that's what we're doing right now. But these things shouldn't be discussed in any way that might lessen their sinful and shameful character. One noted, to jest about a thing or to make it a frequent subject of conversation is to introduce it into the mind and to bring nearer the actual doing of it. And he's right. And here Paul warns that some things, man, they're just not safe to even talk about. They're not even safe to joke about. How do you get a nation to accept wretched sin? How do you do that? You name it. You name it. You mention it on TV and you mention it in the media, and then you mention it again, and then you mention it again, and then you desensitize people to the sin, and then pretty soon that sin is everywhere, and soon people aren't even bothered by things that should absolutely disgust them. So-called reality TV is very good at doing this, where they exalt wretched behavior, and pretty soon it becomes the norm, because that's how it works. And that's why Paul says, don't even talk about these things. Look what Paul adds at the end of verse 3. Let it not be named among you as is fitting for the saints. And then Paul adds in verse 4, these things aren't fitting for the saints. So it's fitting to not do these things, and not only that, but to not even have these things be named amongst us. The Greek word for fitted means proper, suitable, and distinguishable. It speaks of a trait that stands out and that distinguishes you from others. This tells us that a distinguishing characteristic of a Christian should be a lifestyle of Christ-like love and an absence of these vices that Paul names here. So this is fitting for us, right? This distinguishes us from others, and this marks us out. And this is what is suitable for Christians who have been made new and who have been set apart from the profane things of this world and who now live unto God and for the glory of God. So it's fitting for us to not have these things that Paul says next be a part of our lives. It's fitting for us to not be fitted with these stinky garments that Paul mentions and that we're soon going to look at. This isn't who we are in Christ. We're saints. That's who we are in Christ. We're saints. In other words, we've been separated from the corruption that's in the world, and now we're to live in practical separation from these deeds of darkness more and more and more and more. See, these sins should be dreaded and detested by us in Christ. Christians are saints, the set apart ones, the justified ones, the forgiven ones, and we are called to live like saints. We're be living like that more and more. We're to be living up to who we truly are. And so these sins aren't to be mentioned, much less permitted. And again, the only time to mention them is to warn against them. As one said, such terms taint the imagination, soil the lips, and cultivate sensual lusts. Such conversation is unbecoming saints and incompatible with Christianity, and that's absolutely right. And so we see how absolutely serious this is for us. So put off these things that we're going to look at. Cast them down and stomp on them. Throw these things down and burn them. Have nothing whatsoever to do with these things. What things? Paul lists six of them. First is fornication. Put this off Don't even let fornication be named among you. What is fornication? The Greek word is porneia. Is that shocking to anybody? And it originally referred to any excessive behavior or lack of restraint, but it eventually became associated with sexual excess and indulgence. The word is used in the Bible to describe any sexual activity outside of marriage, and it includes adultery, premarital sex, homosexuality, prostitution, and so on. So look, biblically, sex is good and honoring to God within the marriage covenant. Yes, it is. But outside the marriage covenant, it is sinful. But please note that just because you're married, hey, there's still a lot of sexual sin to go around. And there's a long list of sexual sins that are committed every day in Christian homes. Homes where these things shouldn't even be mentioned. Note that in that culture, Gentile pagan worship was involved with sex, temple prostitutes, and all kinds of other shocking, dirty things. In fact, if you remember, Ephesus was renowned for its paganism. As many as 50 different gods and goddesses were worshipped in Ephesus. And it was here in Ephesus that the towering temple of Artemis, or Diana, was located, which was one of the seven wonders of the ancient world. Much of pagan worship was just dirty. Much of pagan worship was just nasty. And so, in the Greek culture of that day, prostitution and fornication were considered permissible activities. As one noted, the ancient world regarded sexual immorality so lightly that it was no sin at all. It was the expected thing that a man should have a mistress. In places like Corinth, the great temples were staffed by hundreds of priestesses who were sacred prostitutes and whose earnings went to the upkeep of the temple. Sick, disgusting stuff. So fornication and all kinds of sexual sin was the norm in that society. And guess what? It's the norm today as well, but not for us in Christ. It's not for you. This is not for you. No. What happens around us, see, it doesn't matter. What God says matters. And even if the world around us thinks we're crazy, so be it. Let them think we're crazy. We aren't out to please the world. We're out to glorify God, and God is very, very clear on this issue. Not even a hint. Don't even let it be named among you. See, as a Christian, you can't indulge in any kind of fornication or sexual immorality because it's not for you. Instead, we're called to purity, to holiness, to godliness. So, is God pleased with your behavior in this area? Are you toying around? Is it being named even a little bit? Are you living in a fitting way in this area in your life? Again, within marriage, sex is beautiful, fulfilling, and has a protective effect against immorality. Outside marriage, sex is ugly, it's destructive, and it's like fire. Look, in a fireplace, a fire is warm and comforting. Outside the fireplace, a fire is destructive and uncontrollable. Fornication is like that, and Christians are to have nothing to do with it. Second is uncleanness. Put this off and don't even let uncleanness be named among you. See, just in case you're trying to make excuses for your sin, I didn't really do anything. You can look, but you can't touch. It's not hurting anyone else. And so on. Paul demolishes the belief by some that God's standard for moral purity is relative, because it's not. It's not. Look, he says all uncleanness, and that covers anything else that we might let creep into our lives. What is uncleanness? The word used here describes any substance that's filthy and dirty. Here, this is talking about moral purity and how we in Christ are to have nothing to do with anything whatsoever that is morally dirty. Anything. Anything. And this includes the actions of the body as well as the thoughts of the mind. So it's very inclusive here. So no sexual wrongdoing, no premarital sex, no extramarital sex, no sexual sin, no dirtiness of any kind, and no pornography in any way. None of that. None of that. See, God cares about these things, and He wants a pure people who are pursuing Him and His glory more and more in their lives, and He doesn't want a stained, dirty, worldly, soiled people. Yes, I know we will never arrive at that high aim until we die and are finally glorified. I can't wait for that day. Anybody else? It's going to be a great day. But this is what we passionately pursue. This is what we fight for, because this glorifies God and this has eternal value. And also, this is the best thing for your soul. Some here today are undoubtedly failing in this area, in uncleanness and in fornication. My prayer is that God would convict you so much that you absolutely have to make a change today. This is wrong. This is dirty. It's sinful. It's serious. And God knows. God knows. You say, it's not that bad. Well, would you look at that if your spouse was in the room? If your mom was in the room? If Jesus was in the room right there next to you? We often set the bar way too low. I'm not as bad as my non-Christian friend down the road. Well, whoop-dee-doo. Come on now. Or even, I'm not as bad as my Christian friend. Well, so what? What does God think? See, these sins steal away our passion and our resolve, and they keep us from the joyful, God-honoring, Christ-centered life, and they shouldn't be even named among us. Not even named. So take heed. Examine yourself. Let God's Spirit convict you and put this off for the glory of God. The Bible says that we all deal with lust and pride. It's common to all people. We all deal with it, and they reveal themselves to us in different ways. We all deal with these sins, so we're all a bit convicted here this morning. Good. That's good. The prayer is that we would raise the bar and continue to put these things off and pursue the God-honoring life that pleases the one that we love. So the conviction is out. Rise to the challenge today. O child of God, guard well your eyes from anything that stains the heart. Forsake those things that soil the mind. Your Father wants you set apart. Lord, help us here to be more set apart unto our good God. Third is covetousness. Put this off. Don't even let covetousness be named among you. Covetousness, or greed, literally means to have more. The word refers to a strong desire to acquire more and more possessions, especially that which is forbidden. The word is always used in a bad sense, and it describes an insatiable craving greed that gives rein to the things that are against the law of God and man. More. I want more. I need more. More, more, more money, more stuff, more of what belongs to others around me. I want more. What sin? This is self-centered instead of God-centered. This is a root sin that leads to many other kinds of sins, including uncleanness and fornication. And as one said, it's a dreadful scourge. In 2 Kings chapter 5, the prophet Elisha was used by God to heal a man named Naaman, who was a commander of the army of the king of Syria. Naaman was a pretty wealthy and important man. If you remember, in order to be healed, Naaman was supposed to dip 7 times in the Jordan River, and after he did that, then he would be healed. At first, in his pride, he didn't do it, but then he finally did it, and guess what? He was healed. And out of his gratitude, Naaman wanted to give Elisha a gift, but Elisha refused, and so Naaman departed. But come to find out, Elisha had a servant named Gehazi, who was a greedy servant. So Gehazi went after Naaman. He lied to Naaman in order to get something from Naaman. And because of his greed, he got about 150 pounds of silver from Naaman, as well as some clothes. And then he stored his newly acquired material goods at his home. He then lied to Elisha, even though Elisha knew exactly what happened. It's not wise to lie to a prophet of God. And after that, Gehazi came down with leprosy. So, because of a lust for more material things, Gehazi lied, he went against the will of the Lord, and he paid a very high price for it. Sadly, there are many Gehazis in our society, many who will lie, cheat, and steal so they can get more stuff for themselves. There's many coveters around us, many who will compromise their very faith for more stuff, more material gain, personal gain, lustful gain, wanting what doesn't belong to them. Are you like Gehazi? Covetousness is a very serious sin. It's listed in the Ten Commandments alongside such sins as idolatry, adultery, and murder. It angers God. It leads down a road of sinful behavior, and it should have no place in the body of Christ. It should have no place in our lives. It shouldn't even be mentioned. The Bible says that an ungodly man is one who thirsts for more things for himself. The Bible says that lusting for more things, whatever they may be, is something that those who don't know Christ focus on, but not us. You know, not us in Christ. What's the cure to this? The cure to covetousness is contentment. Hebrews 13:5 says, "Let your conduct be without covetousness. Be content with such things as you have." So there you see it. We're to put off covetousness and we're to put on contentment. What is contentment? Contentment describes a believer who is satisfied with Christ alone and with what Christ has given to him, whatever that may be. See, he has Christ indwelling him, and he's satisfied with that, and therefore, he is in need of nothing more to complete him. See, contentment is a state of mind in which one's desires are confined to his lot, whatever that may be. I trust the Lord. I'm satisfied with his leading over my life, and I will honor him in the midst of where he has me and with what he's given to me. So look, true contentment isn't the result of wealth or things or pleasure or fame. No, no. In fact, all those things often incite discontentment because when you obtain them, you then find that you're still not satisfied. Why? Because only Jesus Christ can truly satisfy. True contentment results from conditions on the inside. Adam Clark said, "I'm so satisfied with the wise providence and goodness of God that I know whatever He determines is best. And therefore, I am perfectly contented that He should govern the world in that way which seems best to His godly wisdom. How true is the proverb, a contented mind is a continual feast. Therefore, what do we get by murmuring and complaining?" He's right. Instead, the call is to trust the Lord and to be content in Him. So what do? I seek first the kingdom of God and I trust God with the rest of it. I know He loves me. I mean, He saved my soul from eternal wrath. So I trust Him through the good and the bad, and I will be content and I will be satisfied with what it is, whatever it is that He has given to me. Are you content? You content with your spouse? You content with your singleness? With your physical condition? With your current situation? With your material goods and so on? Do you trust God with your life or not? Fierce passions discompose the mind as tempests vex the sea. But calm content and peace we find when, Lord, we turn to Thee. Covetousness is a wretched sin that shouldn't even be named among us. Lord, help us in Christ to instead be content in Him. Fourth is filthiness, verse 4. Put this off and don't even let filthiness be named among you. What is filthiness? Filthiness describes impropriety or improper conduct, whether in action, word, thought, or intent. It consists of things that are shameful, disgraceful, and base. It describes conduct which is contrary to a person who has God the Spirit indwelling him or her and who is seeking to honor the Lord whom they love. So this includes filthy behavior, and it also includes filthy talk. And we in Christ are called to have nothing to do with filthy things. Now, sadly, many Christians haven't fled this wretched sin, and they've let filthiness, the filthiness of the sinful world around them, rub off on them. Hey, worldly, filthy Christianity is quite in these days. It's in these days. It's very popular. Forget about being clean and godly. Forget about battling against sin. Forget about stressing about premarital sex. Forget about honoring and glorifying Christ. No, you're welcome here as you are, and we won't ever call you out on your filthiness. We're all sinners, so come on and join us. We're saved by grace, so go ahead and live in sin so that grace may abound. So you have a bunch of churches filled with a bunch of filthy people who aren't seeking to honor God with their lives, but who live more for the glory of Satan than for God. And while we're indeed saved by grace alone, and while we welcome everyone to come here, look, we will always call you to progress in the faith for the glory of God, to the godly life, the Christ-like life, the God-exalting life, the sin-hating life, the obedient life, because we love Him. See, but filthiness and worldliness, even in the church, is quite in. That's why John writes in 1 John 2:15, "Don't love the world or the things of the world. If anyone loves the world, the love of the Father is not in him." It's a warning, see, because this can creep in, even into your life. And even though we in Christ love the Lord and hold him as our chief affection. The filthy world continues to pull us away and it never lets up. Take heed. The filthy world system stands as an enemy of the soul. You take heed to yourself. We've said this before, that it's much easier for the world to rub off on us than for us to rub off on the world. That the natural tendency is to go down, not up. I fear that too many Christians these days are way too stained. We're too worldly. They seek first the kingdom of earth and not the kingdom of God. They live like this earth is their real home and not heaven. They give and sacrifice to anything but God. They embrace the world and its ways and they don't live separate from it. They toy with sin. They compromise and they make excuses for their lack of holiness. They choose earthly treasure over eternal treasure. They forget that the company you keep rubs off on you and they forget that it's about God and His glory and eternal things and not about the fading things of this life. What about you? Are you filthy, worldly, dirty, stained in word or in deed? Are your friends good for you? Are your friends good for your faith? Is there sinful stain rubbing off on you? Does your language reflect the language of heaven or the filthy world around you? Do your actions reflect the actions of heaven or the filthy world around you? Guess what? These things shouldn't even be named among us. Not even named. What about you?
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21: But the real definition of chesed is found in Lamentations chapter 3, verse 22 by the prophet Jeremiah. It's one of the great references in scripture to chesed or to love, but it's born out of the rubble, friends. Babylon had burned Jerusalem, had torched it, turned it to ashes. They destroyed the temple. And from right there in the midst of the ashes, Jeremiah writes this famous line, "The steadfast love, chesed, of the Lord never ceases. They are new every morning." You probably thought that little worship song was written in the New Testament, in the middle of a field of flowers. "The steadfast love of the Lord never ceases. It is new every morning," comes as someone is walking through the smoke and the rubble, the 9/11, like the day after the Twin Towers fell. Imagine walking through there. And as you smell the smoke, you describe the chesed, the love of God that never ceases. That's quite a tension that we hold. But chesed is a powerful phrase. It shows up not when life is good, but when it has been reduced to ashes. Your failure doesn't cancel it, and your worst day on this planet cannot exhaust it. The steadfast chesed, love of the Lord, it never ceases. Now, with that backdrop, let's go to Deuteronomy chapter 33, verse 6. And let's look at the verse that is the title of this message. The Bible says in Deuteronomy chapter 33, verse 6, "Let Reuben live and not die, nor let his men be few." Again, it sounds like something out of Shakespeare. "Let Reuben live, not die, and do not let his men be few." If you were just to pull that out of the Bible and slide it in front of somebody, they would go, "I have no idea the context. I don't know who's saying it. I don't know why they're saying this. Do not let Reuben die, but let him live and do not let his men be few, nor let his men be few. Moses, in this moment, looks at a tribe. Moses is the one who speaks this. Moses is on his death watch. He's not on a bed of death with a final breath. He's actually made it up to the top of Mount Nebo. And the last message he has is for the tribes of Israel that he has just led across the wilderness. And they're about to cross into the land of promise under Joshua's leadership. So the last thing Moses says to the now tribes of Israel, numbering now with men, women, and children in the millions, is this verse that I read to you. Let Reuben live. Moses is about to speak this. Then he climbs up on Mount Nebo. And from the top of Mount Nebo, he can see his whole life where he walked. As far as the last 40 years of his life, the wilderness. He can also see the land of promise where the next generation is headed. There are those odd moments in life where we get a glimpse of where we have been in our life and where the next generation is headed. Moses is standing there, last seen of the Ten Commandments. He's not gray-headed. His head is white. He's full on Colonel Sanders at this point in time. He has a white head of hair. And God is allowing him to see his whole span of the struggle and the promise simultaneously. It's an awesome scene. From Mount Nebo, then he passes away. We don't know if he laid down on the other side of the mountain and the Lord took him in his sleep. We don't know if he was translated while he was walking. He just disappears. And now Joshua leads Israel. But the last thing Moses says is to the tribes of Israel. And he speaks to them in chronological order. So he tells Reuben, who is the oldest son of Jacob, his tribe has grown into the thousands. And he looks at Reuben's offspring and all the people that have come from Reuben. And he says, let Reuben live. He says this to all the tribes and not die, nor let his men be few. Moses looks at a tribe that's been carrying generations of failure and declares, I want you to live. I want you to increase. I want you to have a future. Now let's go back in time. What is the history that created this very beautiful but fascinating statement? Back in Genesis 49, let's go back from Deuteronomy 33 to Genesis 49. We're going to travel 400 years in the past. We're going to go backwards 400 years, not 40, 400. 400 years before Moses says, let Reuben live. Reuben, the original Reuben, is the son of Jacob. Jacob, Abraham, Isaac, and Jacob. Jacob has the sons that become the 12 tribes of Israel. But Jacob is the last of the patriarchs of Abraham, Isaac, and Jacob. Jacob is on his deathbed in his final moments of breath. And it's like the reading of the will is taking place. All the sons are around the bed. Pops is about to speak. He's about to say something to all of us. Everyone's leaning in to what Jacob is going to say in his final moment to his family. And he starts with the oldest son, Reuben. And he shocks the room and says this, that dad speaks to the boys and dad tells the oldest son this, Reuben, you are my firstborn, my might or my muscle and the beginning of my strength, but you are uncontrolled water, unstable as water. You shall not excel. You shall no longer have preeminence. As the oldest son, they received a double portion. That oldest son was primarily responsible for the whole of the family once the father died. Jacob shocks the room and says, Reuben, my firstborn, my son of might, my preeminence, you will excel no more. because you are uncontrolled as water, you will not excel. Reuben was born like you and I with full potential, but he lacked self-government. He violated his father's bed in Genesis 35, verse 22. Reuben, in arrogance, went and slept and committed immorality with one of his father's concubines. He lived a life of uncontrolled immorality. And the father describes his oldest son, you are an uncontrolled life. You are uncontrolled water. You are power without boundaries. You are strength without restraint. And the father shocks the room by calling out Reuben's life. He tells him that the birthright and rulership that was yours, according to 1 Chronicles 5, has now been divided. The privileges of the firstborn were split among the other sons. Joseph received a double portion of inheritance that went to his two sons, Ephraim and Manasseh. Judah received the family leadership and royal lineage. But the tribe of Reuben, they ended up settling on the east side of the Jordan River in somewhat of an isolated spot. And ultimately, Reuben never produced a single notable judge, king, or a prophet. He said, everything that you should have been because of sin is going to be diminished. Now, friends, why did the Lord put this in the Bible? He's giving us at this point in the story a picture of all of us. We're all Reuben in this room. What sin does, it doesn't take away your life with your next breath per se, but it robs your life of your full potential. When sin is left unredeemed and given its lifespan, your life becomes far less than what God created it to be. He said, you're not going to excel because you are living as uncontrolled waters. You can't control yourself, Reuben, so I'm going to have to use somebody else in this life. Your full potential is no longer in front of you. That's the impact it has on all of us in this room. If we live a life of unredeemed sin, your life did not reach the potential for what it could have been in Christ Jesus. I don't care how successful you are in some segments, the full satisfaction of your purpose and potential made in the image of God, it was not realized because we are uncontrolled waters without the deliverance of the Lord in our life. Now, Jacob, man, he understood the power of the name game. So here he's dying. He says, hey, Reuben, you're going to excel no more. You're uncontrolled waters. He speaks something. Now, Jacob had already been through this. If you remember years earlier, Jacob knew something about the power of transferring pain and sin to the next generation. His wife, Rachel, was dying when she was giving birth. If you remember, the last child that Rachel had was Benjamin. When Benjamin was born, mom died in childbirth. When mom was dying, she looked at her son through the agony of her own moment, and she sought to smear her child in her own experience. The Bible says in Genesis 35, 18, as her soul was departing, Rachel called his name Ben-Oni, which means son of sorrow. Can you imagine being that kid for the rest of his life? Rachel named him according to her experience, not his potential. Every time the kid introduced himself for the rest of his life, hi, my name is, my mom died when I was born. My whole identity is my parents' pain. Now, this is nothing new. I'm not ripping on Rachel here because this is a normal human tendency to put our pain on our kids, our experience. Remember Mephibosheth, that young man with the really interesting name in the Bible, the son of Jonathan, the grandson of King Saul. The Bible says that Mephibosheth was 5 years old when Saul's house was attacked, his grandpa. And the war was raging, and a nurse tried to find the five-year-old. And the nurse scooped up Mephibosheth when he was five in the midst of the war. And it was so chaotic, she dropped him. And the Bible says that Mephibosheth broke both of his legs. He broke his legs. He was disabled. He became broken because of grandpa's war, not his own. We have thousands of kids in our city. We deal with them. We seek to educate them. They have a limp. They're broken because of grandpa's mess. And he was dropped in a war, not of his own. And so he grows up, and now he's in his 20s. And David reaches out to Mephibosheth to honor the house of Saul. Saul is dead on the same day Jonathan, his son, was killed, a good man, David's friend. Mephibosheth, the grandson, this five-year-old with broken legs, is all that's left in the family. David brings him to his house, and Mephibosheth in his 20s has lived with this broken part of his childhood because of grandpa's war. And he tells David, why are you dealing with a dead dog like me? His worldview, his self-view is that I'm a worthless dead dog. Because he carried that brokenness from his childhood as a kid. Now David intervened as a type of Christ in his kingdom, gave him a seat at the king's table, gave him his inheritance. My point is that when kids are born, kids are raised early. Like here was Benjamin at his birth. Mom is saying, my pain will be your pain. You will be named Ben-Oni, son of sorrow. Jacob intervenes at the point of birth. And Jacob refused to allow Rachel's worst day to become Benjamin's lifelong identity. He says, no, he will not be called Ben-Oni. He'll be called Benjamin, meaning son of strength, not son of sorrow. He's not going to carry this on himself for the entirety of his life. This boy will not be living his life carrying his mother's tragedy. So Jacob understood the name game. He was an intercessor to save Benjamin's identity. Now he's an old man on a deathbed, and he speaks this cloud over Reuben. Reuben, you're not going to excel anymore. No more preeminence with you. And so for the next 400 years, the tribe of Reuben lived with this stigma. No king, no prophet, no judge. And when they took the census at the beginning of the entrance into the land of Israel, the tribe of Reuben was 49,000. At the end of 40 years, it was 47,000. One of the few tribes, there was only two that lost members. You're supposed to multiply. Some doubled. But there was no prosperity. Again, that's what happens when we live unchecked under the impact of sin in our life. But God's plan, friend, is always correction, not annihilation. Moses refused to allow failure to have the final word over Reuben's life. That's the whole point of this story. Right. Reuben sinned. We have sinned. We are the offspring of Adam. His sin was imputed to us. That condition is reinforced by Satan's lies over our life. And you could spend the next 40 years of your life, 50 years of your life, maybe you have been living under the weight of those lies that the enemy said, you will never excel. You'll never reach your potential. Don't you understand? You've lost your space in life because of what happened. You are frozen in the moment of your worst day. But Moses stands up as a type of Christ and says, the plan is always correction, not annihilation. How many are glad that the Lord is not out to annihilate anybody in this room? Nobody in this room is a target of annihilation. Jacob said, you shall not excel. Moses later said, let Reuben live. God examines us, but he does not erase us. He disciplines what is destructive without abandoning his redemptive hope and purpose in our life. Yes, there was a cloud over Reuben's offspring, and there's a cloud over men and women in this room today. It's a cloud that hovers over you, that is lying to you, that reminds you that you have a slow, irreparable leak. You will never reach your potential. That's what Reuben's offspring believed. For generations, they lived beneath Jacob's words. Again, at the first census, 46,500 men. 40 years later, they were down to 43,730. They lost 2,700 men over 40 years. That should not happen. Moses stands as an intercessor, a type of Christ, as a type of the gospel. The entire Bible is in these verses right here. Let Reuben live. Do not let him die, nor let his men be few. The entire Bible is explained in those two sentences. God's plan for your life is life, not death. Moses stands as an intercessor. Let him live. He must not die. Moses functions as an intercessory figure, a pattern that points us toward Christ. The old word over Reuben was instability and a loss of preeminence, the loss of potential, the loss of future. The final word that Moses, he speaks, is life. It is redemption. It's preservation. It is increase. God does not simply want to keep you alive after you fail. He desires a fruitfulness to our life. He says, nor let his men be few. After Moses spoke this, there was an enduring strength upon Reuben. Revelation chapter 7, Reuben is mentioned as one of those that will provide the 12,000 witnesses. And that great witness of 144,000, I know we have theological debate, who are the 144,000? But it says there'll be 12,000 from the tribe of Judah, 12,000 from the tribe of Reuben, 12,000 from the tribe of Ephraim. Reuben was sustained. He wasn't erased. He wasn't canceled. God wants our future to be marked by multiplication, friends. In other words, you lost your way, but God has not lost his purpose for your life. You were corrected, but you were not canceled. You forfeited something, but you did not forfeit everything. The cloud does not have to become the conclusion over your life. Stop measuring the years you've lost and start stewarding the years that you have left. Let Reuben live. Moses did not say, let him spend the rest of his life paying for what happened. He said, let Reuben live and not die, and let his men be many, not few. In other words, it's not about just surviving. It's about multiplying. It's not about just breathing. It's about having a future. It's not about just preserving what's left. It's about God blessing what's next in your life, friend. God doesn't want you to die. He wants you to live, be blessed, multiplied, expanded, fruitful, and not frozen inside your worst moment. Jacob said, you shall not excel. But Moses stood up and said, let Reuben live. Your failure may explain your history. It does not own your future. Your divorce is not your name. Your addiction is not your name. Your bankruptcy is not your name. Your affair is not your name. Your prison record is not your name. Your prodigal years are not your name. Your worst decision is not your name. Contempt and condemnation reduces you to your worst day. It freezes you in that moment. But grace says, grace, Moses says, my dear brother, thank you very, very much. I apologize. I haven't coughed all day long. One sip and I'll be back. Thank you very much. Condemnation, the devil's favorite weapon. Put the cloud over your life. Moses represents the gospel in this story. Jacob represents the sin of Adam in this story. We are born into a consequential life of having all of our potential and no Tony Robbins slogan, nothing wrong with Tony Robbins, but it's not about Mother Nature, Father Time, or water under the bridge. None of those things have power. None of that has power. The only thing with power is the name of Jesus Christ. And when he says he wants you to live and not die, it's the only thing that can actually deliver that life to you and I. Again, grace says, I know what happened. I know what it cost. I know what you lost, but let Reuben live. Let him live. And do not let his men be few. This isn't about a dwindling existence. Once Christ comes into your life, you've got to let the full power of the gospel remove the cloud over your life, the lies over your life, that your men will be few because of what I have done. But it's under the blood, it's under the promise, it's under the new covenant in Christ. You can live again, dream again, you can build again, you can love again, you can serve again, trust again, lead again, and you can believe again, because God is not out to annihilate you. He's out to redeem you, make you new, make all things new. I know in this room there's people as we bring

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1: Did you ever wonder how God feels about us? Is he irritated? Is he angry? Well, here's what Jesus said. 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
11: Ronald Reagan understood that freedom sometimes requires more than quiet diplomacy. It requires moral clarity. On June 12, 1987, standing before the Brandenburg Gate in a divided Berlin, Reagan issued a direct challenge to Soviet leader Mikhail Gorbachev. "Mr. Gorbachev, tear down this wall." The Berlin Wall was more than concrete and barbed wire. It represented a system that restricted movement, divided families, and denied millions the freedom.

0: problems Americans often take for granted. Reagan refused to treat that division as permanent. He understood that free nations must be willing to identify the difference between liberty and oppression, and have the courage to say so. 2 years later, the Berlin Wall fell. Freedom survives when people refuse to accept tyranny as inevitable. So when freedom is challenged today, will we have the courage to defend it with the same clarity?
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2: I know for me, the game changer was the parable of the unforgiving servant. Mm. It kind of seems like he just goes and runs into somebody who owes him a lesser debt. There's this phrase, fellow servant, that Jesus uses when he tells the parable. Mm. And for me, the Lord was like, hey, your dad is a sinner in need of grace. He is your fellow servant. He is living in the reality of a broken and fallen world right alongside you.
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0: every single person that's listening to this has dealt with this and needs to deal with it.
1: What is this? I see this book and I'm like, we're going to talk about offense today. I'm a quarterback. I love offense. Let's talk about football and offense. Living beyond offense.
0: How about offense? This is what football is all you can think about. Everything comes back to football somehow.
1: Oh, I get it. Living beyond offense.
2: Yeah.
1: Doing the hard work of forgiveness God's way. Yana Connor is with us.
0: Yes.
1: Have you ever been introduced talking about football? I don't think so.
0: I haven't.
1: This is it?
3: But I'm excited.
1: But we're not talking about offense.
0: That's why I said, that's why I tried to weave us back into forgiveness.
1: Offense is fun to talk about. Offense is not fun. So define it. How would you define offense?
3: I'll actually quote one pastor, John Brevere, when he talks about, you know, there are two kinds of offended people. There are people who have been offended. Yeah. And then there are people who think that they have been offended. We will all suffer the reality of offense because we live in a broken and fallen world. But there are times when we are offended by something that someone did, and it's not necessarily sinful. In the book, I talk about how offense needs to find its definition in the commandments of scripture, right? Did this person actually sin against me, or did they just like, was it a failure to communicate? You know, is this a matter of sin, or is this actually a matter of like their humanity and their weakness? And so there are times where I'm in relationship with people and I'm offended because they're not showing up in my life in the ways in which I want them to. They're not meeting my, be it reasonable or unreasonable, you know, expectations. And so then I walk away feeling offended and maybe come to them and confront them about how they're not showing up in my life in the way that I want them to. But they haven't actually done anything sinful.
0: And that person can be like, what's your problem?
3: What
0: are you talking
1: about? This sounds like our marriage right here. This has happened many times, both ways.
0: Every single person has dealt with that. But I like that distinction too.
3: It may not even be sin.
1: So would you agree with this statement? Because I've said this in a sermon. I should have pulled up my notes. I'm hoping I say exactly what I said, but I think I said it this way. Offense is normal. Offended is a choice. Is that true?
3: I think so. I think there's a lot of truth to that.
1: I mean, offense is going to happen.
3: Offense is going to happen, but how you respond to it, sort of how you internalize what that person did, even if what they did was sinful, you know, how you internalize it, that's going to impact sort of maybe the degree to which you are offended. And so I'm often asking the Lord to increase my capacity to be patient, to increase my capacity to be other-centered, to be humble, so that in the event that I am offended, I'm not so impacted by it that I'm not able to still obey Jesus's command to be gracious, to be loving, and to forgive. And so I do think we have a choice in that, but I do wonder if we can take that mantra or that principle to the extreme, to the point where we try to become undefendable. And in doing so, then we negate the reality of like the pain that's caused. And so it's kind of like we just turn it off. Because we're like, well, I'm not going to be offended by anybody. Yeah. You know, I can't be touched. In that sense, we're probably closing ourselves off from like real relationships.
1: Now, I did that.
0: I was going to say, and it feels like denial in a way.
3: Yeah.
0: And so you stuff it. Yeah. And Dave, you totally did that.
1: Yeah, I did that. I mean, I'm going to ask you, if you write a book on offense, you must have had a situation in your life. I did. Mm-hmm. My dad and divorce and alcohol and adultery and all when I was a little boy. But I walked into marriage and even Ann said, yeah, I think you need to forgive your dad. I'm like, oh, I'm good. And it was all denial. Mm-hmm. I was hurt. I was offended. I carried it for 30 some years and I never really looked at it and said, okay, I need to take a journey.
0: Yeah.
1: And forgiveness for me was a journey. Mm-hmm. So what's your story? I'm guessing there's a story there.
3: There is a story there. The first line in the book is my dad was my first teacher in forgiveness. Mm. And my biological father, he was an alcoholic. And when he was sober, he was present and he was a really, really great dad. And when he wasn't sober, he was absent and I didn't know why he wasn't there. It was very, very confusing. And so, and then I remember there was a stint where he was sober, but then he got a new family, right? So he got married, he had another child. And it was just really painful. Like I felt really, really replaced by this new woman and by this new child that he had. Mm. And then I remember like in college, like coming to faith in Christ and knowing pretty quickly that one of the things I needed to do was forgive my dad.
0: I knew it.
3: I was like, I grew up in church, so I kind of know, you know, what Christians are supposed to do. But it was an 11-year journey for me. And I think the first part of it was me acknowledging the pain, like acknowledging what his absence meant for me, how it was impacting my life, how it was creating in me this bitterness and this distrust. And so I had to really like sit with that for a while. But because I was a young Christian and also a zealous one, I was still like trying to forgive. And so I was like, well, maybe forgiveness means like I send him a Father's Day card. I call him at Christmas. I remember I like was in the hardware store trying to find like a tool set to buy for him and all these things. But it was just me trying to perform forgiveness.
1: Yeah. How old were you then?
3: I was in my 20s. I was in my early 20s. Yeah. I was actually here in Orlando, Florida, doing ministry here.
0: But you're trying to be this obedient young woman who's following Jesus. You know that you're supposed to forgive. So you're working at it.
3: I'm working at it. But it's not coming together. So then fast forward, I'm in seminary. I'm studying with a friend and she starts asking me questions about my dad. I start to share about how I'm struggling to forgive. And she was like, well, it seems like you've never really had a conversation with your dad, that you've never really dealt with like the pain that you felt. And so she challenges me to go home and have a conversation with my dad.
0: How did you feel about that?
3: I was mad because we were just there to study. I was like, I'm here to study. Like, I'm not here to talk about my dad. She's actually the reason why this book even exists. She was the one to reach out to me and was like, hey, let's write a book together. She's a part of even like my forgiveness story. But I go home, my dad cancels on me because he had a job come up and he had to take it. And my friend was like, well, did you reschedule? And I was like, well, no, I didn't reschedule. He didn't reschedule. He didn't ask if we could reschedule. And no kid, she was like, call your dad, reschedule.
1: I like this girl.
3: I know, Lindsay.
0: She's a good friend.
3: She's a good friend. I go and I have the conversation with my dad. And for the first time, I tell him how he hurt me.
0: Okay, I want to hear the conversation. What did it sound like?
3: It sounded like, well, I actually started with an apology because he was trying. He was in a season where he was sober. And where he was trying to build a relationship with me, he was trying to get to know me, he was calling more. And I was just like, I think at that point I was in my 30s. I was like, I don't need you. Like, that's just kind of where I was at. I have learned how to live without you and I don't actually need you in my life. And so I had really stiff-armed all of his efforts to reconcile. And so I apologized to him for that and just said like, hey, that's not in step with the ways of Jesus. That's not the kind of person I want to be or how I want to treat you. So please forgive me for that. But then I began to share like the pain of like him just not being there. And he's weeping.
0: As you're telling him.
3: He's literally weeping. And then he...
0: What did that for you? What was that like for you? Were you surprised?
3: I was surprised because he was a very jovial kind of guy. He never acknowledged sort of his in and out in my life, his abandonment. He'd never confessed those things or even seemed to be bothered by those things. It was like when he would see me, it would just be kind of like that wasn't a big deal. And so to have him there, to see him weeping. And my dad, he's like, he's massive. He's a big guy.
0: Is he?
3: You know, he's a mechanic.
0: Yeah.
3: He's bald head, like just, you know, goatee. And so just to see him weep like that was really overwhelming and brought about my own tears. But then he began to express that he was sorry. And that he regrets a lot of the decisions that he had made in his life. And so it helped me to see his humanity, to see his pain. And he said something to the effect, like, I've done a lot of bad things in my life. And it was just like, I don't know what those things
0: you don't even know him are.
3: But he said, I've asked God to forgive me. And I was like, wait, wait a second, you know? Yeah. And so there we were just sharing that moment together. And then we hugged it out. He gave me a big kiss on my cheek and it was really sweet. And then it was like, okay, now how do we do this? Like,
0: how do you go on from there?
3: Move forward, you know, relationally. And it was awkward and it was weird and it was frustrating and it was hard, but I got my dad back. And for me, it was just a gift that we were in a position to write a different kind of ending to our story. But it was really my friend who helped get me get me there. It was sermons that helped get me there. It was wrestling with K-author studies on forgiveness, yes. you know, that helped get me there. But it was a really, really long journey. And I think most of it was because I didn't actually know what forgiveness was. Mm. You know, I'd heard a lot of really good sermons about it. I would be convicted. I would be inspired. But I didn't know how to actually like do it. Like, what does it look like? What does it feel like? And that's what I'm really trying to answer in this book. It's not just why do we forgive, but like actually how do we do it? And how do we have assurance that we've obeyed Jesus's command to forgive?
1: You know, I'm almost positive that our listeners have no idea how important they are to our program.
0: I think you're right.
1: Our prayer partners and especially our financial partners, people who donate financially to Family Life Today, make this program actually happen.
0: And your monthly gift really is changing the hearts and lives of families, not only here, but around the world.
1: Yeah, we just want to say we would love for you to join and be a partner with us. You make this program happen. You are literally changing the world. It's like, I'm going to make sure that other people, even my neighbors down the street's lives are changed because of this program. And if you'd like to jump in and join us and become a partner, all you have to do is go to familylifetoday.com and click on the donate button right there, and you can start joining today. We would love to have you as a partner with us to change the world for Jesus.
0: Join us. For your friend to say, you need to call your dad now. You went to see him. Now you need to call him and make sure you get. But look at, I watch your face as you're sharing that story. I wonder what it would have felt like for you had you never done that. Who would you be had you never had that conversation? Even spiritually.
3: Yeah. The sad part of the story is that my dad unexpectedly died, like 2 months after we had that conversation.
1: 2 months.
3: His appendix ruptured, and then he had a pulmonary embolism, and I think his body had just been through way, way too much, and it wasn't able to sustain that surgery. I will say, like, that was a very, very confusing time for me. Because it was like, God, why would you give me my dad back
0: and then you take,
3: him away? You know? And because I'm grieving, that's all I can see. I can't see the man. God, thank you that we were able to have that conversation before he passed, right? If I hadn't listened to my friend, I would have completely missed that opportunity to have that conversation with my dad. And
1: so you're walking around with a whole different regret, guilt maybe. I mean, you're sad and confused, but at least you had something a lot of people never do.
3: Yeah. And so I'm really grateful to that friend. I'm really grateful that I was able to have that conversation with my dad before he passed, and that we were able to write a different ending, you know, to our story. My biggest regret is that I didn't go fishing with him, you know, and maybe one of my biggest regrets is that I wasn't able to get to a place of forgiving him sooner. Mm. And while I know, like, your spiritual journey is what it is, and you can only be where you are, and I find great comfort in what Paul says in Philippians, you know, you can only live up to what you've obtained. You know, there's still like this semblance of regret. Like, man, I wish I would have been able to get there sooner, you know, so that one, I would have been able to get to know my dad more, and also so that he could have shared fishing with me, which was something that he really loved. Yeah.
0: It's so sad, but
1: I mean, I'm sitting here thinking, if I would have taken that journey, you were in your 20s. Mm-hmm. Yeah, I didn't take it till my 30s. Mm. And my friend told me to do it too. Mm. Her. She was the one that.
0: I could see the effects of not forgiving him.
1: Oh, I was walking around with bitterness and anger that was coming out in my home and with my sons. That I couldn't see. That
0: you didn't
1: I didn't know the cord was connected right there. And there are other things, but that was the big one. And so I had to go on a journey. And I sort of thought, I mean, I don't know if you had this thought, but I'm preaching. And I'm preaching on forgiveness at different times through the years. Yeah. And every time I wrote a sermon on forgiveness, I was like, I haven't done this yet. Mm. You know, but I'd sort of bury it and go lead the congregation and say, you need to do this, realizing I'm not sure I've done this. And then I realized I got to do this. And I actually thought, okay, I'll do it next weekend. You know, I thought it'd be a quick thing. Ephesians 4:32, yeah. Forgive as you very forgive. I know this stuff. I've taught it. I know the word of God. And that's, I underestimated. Whoa. For me, it was about a 5-year journey.
0: Yeah.
1: You know, and it's interesting when you said your journey, I picked up a book by Lewis Smedes. I don't know if you ever saw that one, but he's with the Lord now, but it was written, boy, in the 60s, probably, called Forgive and Forget, Healing the Hurts We Don't Deserve. Mm-hmm. And he walks you through a 4-step process, which you literally went through that I had to. He says, you've got to acknowledge the hurt. Mm-hmm. I turned him into H's. I don't know if he had it that way, but I'm a preacher. So, yeah. You know, it's like, that was the first thing is I kept denying that I was hurt. I was like, no, I really was. Mm-hmm. And I'm not blaming my dad, but I am.
0: You said the same thing you had to go through. Yeah.
1: When you were saying, I'm like, there's the H. The second one was, I think I call it hate, but he just said there's a displeasure that you feel toward that person that you got to acknowledge. And you call it hate or whatever, but it's like, and Ann said to me, do you realize when your dad calls, you don't really talk to him? You're like, okay, bye.
0: Why are you shaking your head about that, Yana?
3: Oh, no, that's totally me.
0: Really?
3: Yeah. Totally me.
1: I mean, when you're hurt, you carry that.
0: You disengage.
1: Yeah.
3: Oh, yeah. I was a master at getting off the phone.
1: Yeah.
3: You know? Yeah. And so I think we would talk about the weather. We would talk about my car. And then he would try to maybe get to something personal. And then I don't know how I would do it. But I recently did it to, like, when I was on the phone with somebody else that I was, like, walking through something difficult with. And I was like, man, that's just in there. You know? It's just this ability to get off the phone with ease. But every time he would call, I would roll my eyes. I would huff and puff.
0: Yes.
3: And it was like, it's just a phone call, but it would really just, my anger would immediately rise just at seeing his name on the phone.
0: Wow.
3: Yeah.
1: And then so you have to go through this healing journey. Yeah. That's the third step. And for me, again, it was years.
3: It takes a while.
1: Yeah, it does.
3: And I do think there is this reality that you do have to heal a little bit, you know, in order to be in a place to forgive so that some of that anger sort of gets released, some of that pain, that hurt, and maybe even you're able to see it a little bit differently. I know for me, the game changer was the parable of the unforgiving servant. Mm. There's this phrase, fellow servant, that Jesus uses when he tells the parable of how this servant, he has this massive debt, and then he's forgiven of this massive debt, and then he goes and finds, it kind of seems like he just goes and runs into somebody who owes him a lesser debt, and it refers to this person as his fellow servant. Mm. And for me, the Lord was like, hey, your dad lives in a broken and fallen world too. Mm. Your dad is a sinner in need of grace. He is your fellow servant. He is living in the reality of a broken and fallen world right alongside you. And that just kind of helped open up some compassion.
0: Was that new for you to have those thoughts as the word just kind of God used the Holy Spirit through his word?
3: Yeah. I only saw my dad through the worst things he ever did. You know, I forgot about the days that he showed up. I forgot about the day that he was the first person at the hospital after I was in a car wreck. I forgot about how when he was sober and I had a big, like, sleepover, you know, at his house. Like, all I saw were the days that he didn't show up. And so I just went all bad on him. And I couldn't see the duality of the good and the bad. And I couldn't see his humanity. And so I think that's a part of the process too, that really helps you to open up.
0: I had parents that were married 70 years and they had some great things about them and also not so great, which is every single family. Mm. There's some great things, but there's some broken things too. They weren't believers. And I remember in my 20s going through a phase where all I saw was the brokenness. Mm. All I saw was, well, that messed me up. Well, that's why I'm like this, because I'm seeing my insecurities in my 20s and I'm thinking, where did this come from? And I'm pointing to my parents like, oh, it's you guys. You guys did this to me. And I remember talking about this with a group of women. I said, I feel like my 20s, it's like when you take bacon grease and you pour it into, like, let's say a glass. And at first it's all mixed up. So I felt like that's growing up years is all mixed up. Like, there's good, there's bad. And then in my 20s, it's like the fat rose to the top that I couldn't see underneath that white fat, the solid. I couldn't see the good underneath it.
2: That's so good.
0: And then as you get older, and for me, it was walking with God. It was seeing their imperfections, of course. And look at me. I'm just, you know, I'm right there with you. And now having kids, they got a lot of fat at the top of that jar that they have to kind of remember, like, oh, there were some good things too.
2: Yeah.
0: So I think that that's really normal and healthy. But I think that's happening more today. Mm. I'm hearing of a lot of kids that have no relationship anymore with their parents. Have you heard of that?
3: Yeah, I have. I have.
0: And you probably get it.
3: I get it and I don't get it. Like, I understand that people have been through really horrific things with their parents. And if your parent was abusive, be it verbally, physically, spiritually, and they're still unrepentant, I think that is warranted.
0: Right.
3: But
0: for boundaries.
3: Yeah, for boundaries and those kinds of things. And also to hold them accountable for what they did. But I think when it's like your parent annoys you, or maybe they have, you know, just unhealth in them that they're still working out of, and it's not necessarily abusive, it just takes a little bit more effort to communicate. I'm not saying that those aren't real frustrations. I'm just asking the question of, like, is that cause for sort of going no contact with your parents?
0: I'm with you.
3: Me and my mom, we've been on a journey. If I was in my 20s, like in this year, maybe I would probably, you know, do that. But it wouldn't have been because she was a bad mom. It would have been because, like, our relationship was just really difficult. And I look now, like 20 years later, and me and my mom have a really great relationship, you know? And I think that's really the thing. Like, I don't know if we're giving, as children, you just expect your parents to be perfect. But I don't know if we give our parents, like, space to fail and space to grow.
0: Yeah.
3: But if I had just cut the relationship off at 20, I wouldn't have been able to see that. And so I know that these are really complex things. No one comes to a decision to go no contact with their parent with great ease. But I am asking the question, are your decisions in step with the ways of Jesus? Are you acknowledging your parents' humanity? Are you giving your parents space to fail and grow? And are you removing yourself from the relationship because it's difficult? My generation, we're not that resilient. Like, we're like, when it comes to communicating, when it comes to sort of like navigating our emotional world, like, we're just not as resilient. And I understand that that is us trying to not repeat the sort of failures of our parents or, you know, previous generations. And we want to be more self-aware and we want to have more healthier relationships. But sometimes that stuff requires work. And it means persevering through some things. And so those are the things that bring me concern, but I know that it's a really complex situation. And it's one that always brings up grief for me when someone says that they're not in relationship with their parent anymore, or their kid, you know, disowned them. It's so, so painful. Yeah.
0: But I love that you said that you've had to work through with both your mom and your dad. Mm-hmm. And I think a lot of us do, but I love that you've put the work in. Okay, this has been a great start.
1: Oh, man, we're talking about some heavy stuff, but so real and practical.
0: Forgiveness. 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
14: If you're pregnant and considering abortion, I have important news. I'm attorney Mosley Collins. Perhaps you know my phone number, 444-4444. 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
16: Thank you, darling. Welcome to today's program. Today we're going to study the first miracle Jesus performed. It's recorded in the Gospel according to John, chapter 2. But before we begin, let me thank you for inviting me into your home or car or wherever you are to hear the incomparable Word of God. Before I graduated from law school and began practicing law, I graduated from Bible college. It was a very intense five-year program where I lived and studied and worked every day at our little Assemblies of God Church in Monterey, California. Studying and reading and teaching the Bible has been my first love for over 36 years now. Do you realize when we read and study the Bible, we are learning truths that are eternal? Jesus said in Matthew 24, verse 35, "Heaven and earth will pass away, but my words will not pass away." The world you see with your eyes, it will pass away. But what we discover here today on this program will never pass away. When we go to be with the Lord, we will learn many new wonderful things about the kingdom of God. But what we learn today will still be real and true and important in heaven. What we learn today from the words of Jesus will be valid a million years from now and forever. When you and I build our lives on Jesus, on the sayings of Jesus, we are building on a foundation that can never be shaken, can never fail, come what may. In the past, on this program, I have taught the guaranteed return of Jesus to receive those who love him. I want you to be in that group. When he returns for us, I want your heart and mind to be full of the Word of God and the truths of Scriptures. Some people who go to college arrive with a lot of knowledge because they studied and took advanced classes. Others arrive and don't know as much as they could have known had they studied. In the same manner, I want you and I want myself to be as knowledgeable as possible concerning the kingdom of God when Jesus comes for me and comes for you. I want us to be wise students, full of knowledge and faith when he comes. So with that in mind, let's dive into today's message from the Word of God. Let me turn in my Bible and read John chapter 2, verses 1 through 11. On the third day, there was a wedding in Cana of Galilee, and the mother of Jesus was there. Now both Jesus and his disciples were invited to the wedding. And when they ran out of wine, the mother of Jesus said to him, "They have no wine." Jesus said to her, "Woman, what does your concern have to do with me? My hour is not yet come." His mother said to the servants, "Whatever he says to you, do it." Now there was set there six water pots of stone, according to the manner of purification of the Jews, containing 20 or 30 gallons apiece. And Jesus said to them, "Fill the water pots with water." And they filled them up to the brim. And he said to them, "Draw some out now and take it to the master of the feast." And they took it. When the master of the feast had tasted the water that was made wine and did not know from where it came, but the servants who had drawn the water knew, the master of the feast called the bridegroom. And he said to him, "Every man at the beginning sets out good wine, and when the guests have well drunk, then the inferior wine. But you have kept the good wine until now."
14: This beginning of miracles Jesus did in Cana of Galilee and manifested his glory, and his disciples believed in him. So let's take a look at this wonderful passage, see what we can learn. First, we see the setting is a wedding. Mary, the mother of Jesus, was there, and so were Jesus and his disciples. Why was Jesus at a wedding? What do you think? Jesus was at this wedding because God believes in weddings. The marriage of a man and a woman is important and blessed by God. God created marriage between a man and a woman. It's his idea. I think it's sad that I keep having to say marriage between a man and a woman. For all of human civilization until now, I wouldn't have to have kept saying marriage, that is, between a man and a woman. Now I have to say it, so we are clear as to what the Bible teaches concerning marriage. The so-called same-sex marriages we hear about are contrary to nature, contrary to the natural order, and contrary to God's plan for us. God's plan is one man, one woman. So here's what the Bible says in Genesis chapter 2, verses 18 to 24, about the creation of marriage. Let me turn in my Bible to that. And the Lord God said, "It's not good that a man should be alone. I will make a helper comparable to him." Out of the ground the Lord God formed every beast of the field and every bird of the air, and brought them to Adam to see what he would call them. And whatever Adam called each living creature, that was its name. So Adam gave names to all cattle, to all birds of the air, to every beast of the field. But for Adam there was not found a helper comparable to him. And the Lord God caused a deep sleep to fall on Adam, and he slept. And God took one of his ribs and closed up the flesh in its place. Then the rib which the Lord God had taken from man he made into a woman, and he brought her to the man. And Adam said, "Now this is bone of my bones and flesh of my flesh. She shall be called woman, because she was taken out of man. Therefore a man shall leave his father and mother and be joined to his wife, and they shall become one flesh." Are you a man married to a woman, or a woman married to a man? Then you are living in the union that God created and will bless. I know marriage sometimes seems difficult, even impossible, but with God, all things are possible. You will be happy, and your marriage will improve if you will continually remind yourself that God loves marriage of a man to a woman, and he will bless it. Here's what Jesus said about marriage in Matthew 19, verses 1 through 6. Let me turn to that. "Now it came to pass, when Jesus had finished these sayings, that he departed from Galilee and came into the region of Judea beyond the Jordan. And great multitudes followed him, and he healed them there. The Pharisees also came to him, testing him, saying to him, 'Is it lawful for a man to divorce his wife for just any reason?' And he answered and said to them, 'Have you not read that God, who made them at the beginning, made them male and female, and said, "For this cause shall a man leave his father and mother and be joined to his wife, and the two shall become one flesh"? So then they are no longer two, but one flesh. Therefore, what God has joined together, let not man separate." So take heart, you who are married or who plan to marry. When you are married, you are walking on blessed ground, a union created by God. And nothing created by God is doomed to failure or misery. God creates joy, and in his presence is fullness of joy. He will create joy in your marriage if you submit yourself to him. Now, returning to our text, to what happened at the wedding, it was the first miracle performed by Jesus. And what was that miracle? Jesus turned ordinary water into wine. Our lives, before we come to Jesus and receive him as our Savior, are like ordinary water. We can be rich. That doesn't impress God.
16: We can be famous. That's nothing to God. We see rich and famous people each week on the covers of the magazines in the supermarket. If those people have not built their lives on Jesus, they will never be seen or heard from again in heaven. So we all start on an equal footing with God, the rich, the poor, the famous, and the unknown. All our lives are just plain water until Jesus comes and turns the water of our lives into fine wine. It is really important to realize that what the world calls successful means nothing to God. He regards it not. I have a law degree. I passed the bar on the first try. I'm licensed by the state of California to practice law. Those accomplishments in themselves mean nothing to God. I live in a nice house. That in itself means nothing to God. He's not impressed. Me and the homeless guy camped out by the river, we're the same in God's eyes. God is not impressed by your house, by your car. He's not impressed by your degree, by your money. No, not at all. What matters is whether Jesus has come into your heart and turned the water of your life into fine wine. What matters is not what we own, but whether we love and accept Jesus as our Savior and follow Him. So in this first miracle, Jesus turned the water into wine. You know, we all need miracles in our lives, and I believe we get miracles in our lives every day. We just don't recognize them. Every time the sun comes up, bursting forth to begin a new day, I count that as a miracle from God. How else can you explain it? For thousands of years, the sun comes up exactly on time. For thousands of years, this planet has perfectly orbited the sun as our solar system rockets through the blackness of space. We orbit exactly at the right distance. If we were any closer, we'd burn up. If we were any further away, we would freeze and die. It's a miracle, courtesy of God's love for you and I. There are miracles all around us. You know, my heart has been steadily beating, on average, 80 times per minute for 61 years. If your heart stops beating, you'll be unconscious in 30 seconds and dead in less than 10 minutes. But my heart, designed by God, keeps beating 80 times a minute. You know, that's 11,000 times a day. That's 42 million times a year. That's 2.5 billion beats so far in my lifetime without ever stopping for 30 seconds. I count that as a miracle from God. Flowers are a miracle from God. My wife, my children, the people in my life, all miracles. The birth of my granddaughter, Jolie, 5 months ago, a miracle. Miracles all around us. Do you have eyes that can see them? Do you have ears that can hear them? Do you have a heart that can rejoice every day in God your Savior? You know, salvation is a miracle, and our walk with Christ is a miracle. It's a miracle God loved us that much to send His Son to die for us on the cross. Every born-again Christian must first receive Jesus as Savior. Otherwise, you cannot see the kingdom of God. It's a miracle that just by saying yes to Jesus and keeping His commandments, you can receive the gift of eternal life. You can live forever with God by simply saying yes to Jesus. There's something here I want you to notice in this Bible passage we are studying in John chapter 2, a key to how to receive the miracles of God. Let me show it to you. It's found in verses 3 through 5. Let me read those verses to you again. The Bible says, quote, "When they ran out of wine, The mother of Jesus said to him, that is to Jesus, they have no wine. Jesus said to her, woman, what does your concern have to do with me? My time has not yet come. His mother said to the servants, whatever he says to you, do it. In this is the key to how we receive miracles from God. Can you see it? Can you guess the key that opens the windows of heaven for you so God will pour out on you blessings you cannot contain? We're going to take a break. And when we come back, I will point it out to you more clearly and show you how to use it in your life every day.
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16: Thank you, darling. We've been studying John chapter 2 and how Jesus can change the ordinary water of our life into fine wine. It's a symbol of salvation, of passing from death to life, from water to wine. I heard another Bible teacher say, Jesus sits at the table of the desires of your heart, just waiting for you to notice him, sit down with him, and include him in your life, and so receive the desires of your heart. The Bible says in Psalms 37, verse 4, delight yourself in the Lord, and he will give you the desires of your heart. I said there was a key in the passage we have been studying in John chapter 2, a key to receiving miracles from God, salvation first, and thereafter, blessings and favor from God the rest of our lives. Do you know what the key is? Let me read to you again what Mary said to the servants concerning Jesus. Whatever he says to you, do it. That's the key to salvation and to all the other blessings of God. Whatever Jesus says to you, do it. Jesus speaks to us by the Bible and by what the Holy Spirit whispers to our hearts. Whatever Jesus says to you, do it. That is all you need to know to open the windows of heaven and receive the favor of God. Whatever Jesus says to you, my listeners, do it. Jesus is speaking to your heart. Can you hear him? The first thing Jesus says to us is, repent and receive me as Savior. Know me. Come to me, all you who are weary and heavy burdened, and I will give you rest. That's the call to salvation, to being born again, to receiving the gift of eternal life, to accepting Jesus as Lord and Savior. After that, Jesus says to us who would follow him, keep my teachings, my commandments, live a life dedicated and consecrated to me. Abide in me, live in me, keep my word. In John chapter 14, verse 23, Jesus said, if anyone loves me, he will keep my word, and my Father will love him, and we will come to him and make our home with him. Do you want to live in the presence of God, your life filled with the companionship and blessings only he can provide? Yes? Then, whatever he says to you, do it. Some people even some people who call themselves Christians, don't pay much attention to what Jesus said to do in the Bible. They don't pay much attention if God tries to speak to their hearts. I don't want that for you or for me. Some people who know what Jesus said to do are not careful to do it, and I don't want that for you either. Jesus said we should believe in Him and receive Him as Savior and Messiah and King. Have you done that? And if not, will you do it now? The Bible says we should help the poor and the weak. Have you done that? And if not, will you do it now? Jesus said we should love the Lord our God with all our heart and soul and mind and strength. Have you done that? And if not, will you do it now? Jesus wants to help you do all these things.
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16: You know, I don't want to end this broadcast without inviting you, my dear listener, to receive Jesus Christ as Savior. The Bible says in John chapter 1 that when Jesus, the Son of God, came to earth, His own received Him not, but as many as did receive Him, to all who believed in Him, to them He gave the power and the right to become the children of God. They were born again and received the wonderful gift of eternal life. If you don't know Jesus as your Savior, but you would receive Him now into your heart and life, pray with me. Lord Jesus, forgive my sins. Come into my heart. Be my Savior. Amen. If you sincerely prayed that prayer, the Bible teaches you are born again. You have Christ as your Savior, and you have eternal life as you follow Him. 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
7: Ronald Reagan understood that freedom sometimes requires more than quiet diplomacy. It requires moral clarity. On June 12, 1987, standing before the Brandenburg Gate in a divided Berlin, Reagan issued a direct challenge to Soviet leader Mikhail Gorbachev. Mr. Gorbachev, tear down this wall. The Berlin Wall was more than concrete and barbed wire. It represented a system that restricted movement, divided families, and denied millions the freedoms Americans often take for granted. Reagan refused to treat that division as permanent. He understood that free nations must be willing to identify the difference between liberty and oppression, and have the courage to say so. 2 years later, the Berlin Wall fell. Freedom survives when people refuse to accept tyranny as inevitable. So when freedom is challenged today, will we have the courage to defend it with the same clarity?
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0: face. Welcome to the Sunday Sermon on Through the Bible. Our Bible teacher, Dr. J. Vernon McGee, takes us back to Moses' final sermon to the children of Israel at one of the most important crossroads in their history. So what is that rule? Well, we're going to discover it in Deuteronomy chapter 6, verse 4. If you got your Bibles, join me there. Now, in Jewish tradition, this passage begins with what's called the Shema. It's the central centerpiece of every morning and evening Jewish prayer service, and it's been described as the declaration that sets the Jewish faith apart from all others. It's that important. And we don't often do this, but because of the significance of this passage, let's read God's Word together in preparation for the sermon. And I'm reading Deuteronomy chapter 6, verses 4 through 9. Hear, O Israel, the Lord our God, the Lord is one. You shall love the Lord your God with all your heart, with all your soul, and with all your strength. And these words which I command you today shall be in your heart. You shall teach them diligently to your children, and shall talk of them when you sit in your house, when you walk by the way, when you lie down, and when you rise up. You shall bind them as a sign on your hand, and they shall be as frontlets between your eyes. You shall write them on the doorposts of your house and on your gates. Dr. McGee's sermon also takes us to the New Testament, where Jesus is asked, which commandment is the greatest of all? Do you know how he answered? I'll let you discover that for yourself. Before we turn to our sermon today, let's pray. Father, thank you for your beautiful and life-giving word. Help us listen now with all the seriousness and joy that this passage deserves. Thank you for Jesus, in whose name we pray. Amen. Now here's our Sunday sermon with Dr. J. Vernon McGee on Through the Bible.
1: Our subject of the morning is the greatest commandment. This morning we shall be using a great deal of scripture, and I would like to begin today by going to the New Testament, the 22nd chapter of the Gospel of Matthew at verse 35. Will you listen to this language very carefully? Then one of them, which was a lawyer, asked him a question, tempting him and saying, Master, which is the great commandment in the law? Jesus said unto him, Thou shalt love the Lord thy God with all thy heart, with all thy soul, with all thy mind. This is the first and great commandment. And the second is like unto it, Thou shalt love thy neighbor as thyself. On these two commandments hang all the law and the prophets. The last question that was put to Christ by his enemy was put by the religious rulers when they asked him which was the greatest commandment. We are told that after he answered that question, the answer which we just read, they never came to him again with a question. Now, this is the first time that our Lord answered this question just like this, but it's not the first time that he had made this declaration. This momentous thesis was declared before by our Lord when another lawyer came to him and asked him, tempting him concerning the great commandment. And at that time, our Lord gave to him the wonderful parable of the Good Samaritan. I turn now to Luke, the 10th chapter, verse 25. Behold, a certain lawyer stood up and tempted him, saying, Master, what shall I do to inherit eternal life? He said unto him, What's written in the law? How readest thou? And he answering said, Thou shalt love the Lord thy God with all thy heart, with all thy soul, with all thy strength, with all thy mind, and thy neighbors thyself. Apparently, there was a feeling among the religious rulers of that day that this was the greatest commandment. He said unto him, Thou hast answered right, this do, and thou shalt live. So that our Lord, during his entire ministry, had set before them the fact that this was the greatest commandment. Now, there are two considerable facts of great consequence and in the answer that our Lord gave that are self-evident here. The first one is this: Christ did not go to the Ten Commandments to get the greatest commandment. He went to this passage in Deuteronomy that contains the greatest doctrinal statement in the Old Testament. Hear, O Israel, the Lord, our God, is one Lord. Thou shalt love the Lord thy God with all thine heart, with all thy soul, with all thy might. Now this is the commandment that our Lord took, and he said it was the greatest. Why didn't he go to the Ten Commandments? He might have taken the first commandment, thou shalt have no other gods before me, but he didn't go there. And there are a great many people today think that he should have taken the Sabbath day and made it the greatest, but he didn't do that. The interesting thing is that he went to the book of Deuteronomy, and he lifted out a commandment that's not even connected with the Ten Commandments at all. And it's quite interesting that our Lord seemed to have quoted from Deuteronomy more than any other book in the Scripture. It was the book he quoted from twice in the three answers that he gave to Satan in his temptation. And the very interesting thing is that this is the first book of the Bible that was ever attacked by the higher critic. And you can see the satanic hatred of this book, the book that our Lord went to, and he gave it a great deal of importance. I believe today we should give it a great deal more importance than we have, in spite of the fact it's not very interesting reading. Our Lord went to this book that was given at the end of the wilderness march. He didn't quote from that which was at the beginning, but that which was at the end. And in the book of Deuteronomy, you find that the law has been tested in the crucible of 40 years experience in the wilderness. And here is pulled out of the test tube of this rugged experience, and now our Lord comes up with this and says, here is the greatest commandment, thou shalt love the Lord thy God with all thy heart and with all thy soul and with all thy mind. There is a second thing that we should notice here that's introductory. On both occasions, when Christ took up the greatest commandment, he didn't leave it with just one, he took two. He always put these together. He says, thou shalt love the Lord thy God, but he says, thou shalt love thy neighbor as thyself. He says that second. Here are the first two, first and second commandments that our Lord put them in the order of their importance. He made it, as you will find in 1 John, that our relationships today are like a triangle. God is at the top angle. On the base, if one is you, on the other is your neighbor. And the relationship is a love relationship to God and a love relationship to those that are round about you, that are God's children. John makes it clear that he's talking about God's children. Now, the love of God and the love of the neighbor are both found in the book of Deuteronomy. Deuteronomy is not a repetition of Exodus and Leviticus. It's not merely stating the law the second time. In Exodus and Leviticus, you have the emphasis upon the law. In the book of Deuteronomy, the emphasis is upon love. It may seem strange, but the emphasis here is upon love, and the strangest thing of all is it took God a long time to tell anybody that he loved them. You can go through Genesis, you won't find him telling anybody he loves them. You can go through Exodus, he doesn't tell anybody that he loves them. You can go through Leviticus, he doesn't tell anybody that he loves them. You can go through Numbers, and he doesn't tell anybody that he loves them. But when you come to the book of Deuteronomy, and this is the book that came out after the wilderness experience, and a new generation enters the land, God says to this new generation, I want you to know something if you haven't discovered it so far. I love men. He demonstrated it, but he hadn't said it. And you will find for the first time in Deuteronomy, the 4th chapter, verse 37, and this is one of the most wonderful statements, "And because he loved thy fathers, therefore he chose their seed after them, brought thee out in his sight with his mighty power out of Egypt." My beloved, that is a glorious, wonderful truth. At the end of the wilderness journey, and they had had a rugged experience. It might be a question in the mind of some now, the new generation, does God really love us? They had heard their parents say again and again, "We just don't believe God wants to bring us in the land. We don't believe he's interested in us." Now God says to the new generation, look back. Look back upon your father and see how I dealt with him. I love them. I love them. And that explains the reason I dealt with them. And you will see my mercy extended to them again and again. It is an evidence of my love for them. In Exodus and Leviticus, you have that love-filled law. But when you come to the book of Deuteronomy, you have law-filled love. Do you notice in Exodus and Leviticus, you will find that it's law, but even in that, there is the mercy and love of God. In Exodus 20, verse 6, which is in the Ten Commandments, "And showing mercy unto thousands of them that love me, keep my commandment." And in Leviticus, the 19th chapter, verse 18, "Thou shalt not avenge nor bear any grudge against the children of thy people, but thou shalt love thy neighbor as thyself. I am the Lord." It's in Exodus and Leviticus, but it's a minor note there. It becomes a major note when you get to the book of Deuteronomy. And we find in Deuteronomy, therefore, law-filled love. Thou shalt love the Lord thy God with all thy heart, with all thy soul, with all thy might. And in the 7th chapter here, listen again. "The Lord did not set his love upon you, nor choose you, because you were more in number than any people, for ye were the fewest of all people, but because the Lord loved you." And when God started telling them how much he loved them, he couldn't let up. He just kept on telling them that he loved them. May I say that that's wonder of wonders, that's something that we take for granted today, but it was a glorious truth in that day. Therefore, you find in the book of Deuteronomy, the great principle of the gospel is set down here for us. For God so loved the world. In Deuteronomy, he said, God says, "I have done this for you because I love you." And now God says to the world today, "For God so loved the world that he gave his only begotten Son, that whosoever believeth in him might not perish, but have everlasting life." Now today, all conservative groups start off in harmony. They just don't come out together. That's the trouble. They don't finish in harmony, but they start out. Both those that are called covenant theologians today and those that are dispensational, they agree that there is a bifurcation between law and grace. Both of them will go that far. Both of them make a correct division and distinction at this point. The law was given by Moses, but grace and truth came by Jesus Christ. But I want you to notice something today that I feel that neither group were emphasizing as they should emphasize. And I know I have not emphasized it, but this book gives us that opportunity today. The Lord Jesus Christ came to fulfill the law, not to destroy it. He made that very clear. Over in the 5th chapter of Matthew, verse 17, he said, "Think not that I'm come to destroy the law or the prophet. I'm not come to destroy, but to fulfill." Now, will you notice how he did that? In his life, he kept all the commandments. He kept the law. And this morning, up to this morning, he is the only person who's ever lived that has kept the commandments. Unless some of you here today have kept them. And I may be wrong, but I don't think you are here today. No one has ever kept them. Only of Christ has God been able to say, Thou art my beloved Son, in whom I'm well pleased. Now, he hasn't said that about me, and he hasn't said it about you. But he said it about Christ. In his life, he kept all the commandments of God, that which expresses the will of God. In his death, he kept the ordinances and the testimonies and the sacrifices. He fulfilled the law in all of its departments, in many of its ramifications, in its minutest details, our Lord kept the law. Now, the great principle of the law is love. I think we're forgetting that today, and we like to think of the Old Testament as being a little harsh, and God in the Old Testament is a little harsh. He is not. He's a God of love, and he's a God of love in the Old Testament, as well as a God of law in the Old Testament. And the great principle of law is always love. God didn't give law to hurt mankind. His commandments, the apostle says, are not grievous. Laws are not made by dumbbells in the legislature. Laws come from God, and they are for the weal and welfare of mankind. Now you have the great principle of the law of love, and we express our love by obedience. It must always be so. Will you notice what he says here in the 9th verse of the 7th chapter of Deuteronomy? Know therefore that the Lord thy God, he's God, the faithful God, which keepeth covenant and mercy with them that love him and keep his commandment to 1,000 generations. Now, the great principle of the gospel is expressed here in Deuteronomy, therefore. It's expressed in love, and again, will you notice these expressions? Over in the 4th chapter again of Deuteronomy, verse 37, because he loved thy father, therefore he chose their seed after them and brought thee out up in his sight with his mighty power out of Egypt. God did that because of love. And here in the 6th chapter, verse 5, thou shalt love the Lord thy God with all thine heart, with all thy soul, with all thy might. And then, if you will notice, 5:14. And in that, you will find that he mentions here this great principle. And when you turn to the Epistle to the Galatians, Paul says, therefore, all the law is fulfilled in one word, even in this, thou shalt love thy neighbor as thyself. Now, having made a statement like we've made, someone asks the question, wherein then is the gospel new? If we find the principle of it back under law, if you have love in the Old Testament, what's new about love in the New Testament? And therefore, this morning, I want to deal with that particular problem. Will you notice very carefully and follow us very carefully today? First of all, the love of God has been translated into history by the incarnation, the death, and resurrection of Christ. So that Paul can write in Romans 5:8, but God commendeth his love toward us, in that while we were yet sinners, Christ died for us. That's the way God revealed his love today. And it's a vast difference. It's one thing to express love by bringing the children of Israel out of Egypt. It's another thing to die for them. It's one thing to come down to the top of Mount Sinai and give commandment. It's another thing to come on down and take upon himself human flesh and suffer with mankind and bleed and die. That's love, my beloved. May I say, because of the fact that since the giving of the law and the present hour in which we live, God has extended and revealed his love to us as he never did in the Old Testament. So that today, salvation is a love story. It's a love story. It's not a cold-blooded business proposition, even where he shed his blood and cash on the barrel head. He did shed his blood. But why did he do it? He did it because he loved us. Salvation is a love affair. And John, probably the last book written in the New Testament, is 1 John. In 1 John, he gathers all of this together. And he says, we love him because he first loved us. Now that's salvation. We love him because he first loved us. And he makes clear what he means when he says he loved us. In 1 John 4:10, herein is love, not that we love God, but that he loved us and gave his son as a propitiation for our sins. He gave his son to die for us. That's the place God manifested his love. And because he did that, we're to love him. May I say, there is a grand canyon between the law and where you stand today. You have the principle of the gospel in Deuteronomy, but you don't have the gospel. It's not till you come to the one who left heaven's glory and came to this earth. And he demonstrated, it's a historical fact this morning, Jesus died, he was buried, he rose again the third day. God expressed his love to mankind. That's the first. The second is this. Love in the Old Testament is not definitive. It was only expressed in obedience. God says to the children of Israel, if you love me, you'd obey me. Now when you come to the New Testament, it is spelled out for us. Just what do you mean by love? And we're given here an adequate and a fully delineated definition of love. Will you listen to our Lord, John 13, verses 34 and 35, a new commandment I give unto you, that ye love one another. I suppose Simon Peter, if he'd stopped there, could have said, that's old stuff. We read that in Deuteronomy. But he kept on going, that ye love one another as I have loved you, that ye also love one another. That's the standard. That's the norm today. That's the badge and the fraternity pin of his own today, the kind of love that he had for us today is the love that the believer is to manifest. And anything short of that is not Christian love. It may be something else, but it's not Christian love. Now, may I say, he went on, by this shall all men know that you're my disciples, if you have love one to another. By this. I thought it was, if you're fundamental. If you're fundamental, then that shows you belong to him. He didn't say that. By this shall all men know that you're my disciples, if you have love one to another. What kind of love? The kind of love that he loves us. And anything short of that's not love, and when that's not manifested, the man on the street will never know who you are. Oh, you say, I'm fundamental. Well, church, I'm premillennial. I'm pre-tribulation, pre-everything else. Let me let you in on something. I am too. And I think that's important. And I wish he'd said that if I'm premillennial and pre-tribulation, everybody'd know. But he didn't say that. He said you don't have to manifest it in love and nobody will know it. Will you listen to him again? Our Lord in the 15th chapter of John's Gospel, now will you follow him? This is my commandment, that ye love one another as I have loved you. God does not save you today by keeping the commandment, and let alone the Ten Commandments. And the reason is, he's come way up above the Ten Commandments today. He has a much higher standard today than the Ten Commandments. And today he never saves a man on what the man does. He saves the man who believes that God has done something. Then he'll save him. Then after he saves him, he says, now I want to talk to you. If you belong to me, this is my commandment. Now, if you are not a Christian today, may I say he's not talking to you here. He's not asking you to do this. That ye love one another as I've loved you. Now, if you missed it in the 13th chapter, he repeats it again. He says, my commandment is that you love one another as I love you. Verse 14, ye are my friends if ye do whatsoever I command you. Verse 17, these things I command you that ye love one another. Verse 10, if ye keep my commandment, ye shall abide in my love, even as I've kept my Father's commandments and abide in his love. Now, that's spelling it out, isn't it? And that doesn't end it as far as the New Testament is concerned. The 13th chapter, 1 Corinthians, the finest statement on love that has ever been penned. And this is a very fine translation. Now, will you listen here? If I speak in the tongues of man and of angels, but have not love, I am only a noisy gong or a clanging cymbal. And if I have prophetic powers, that is, the gift of interpreting the divine will and purpose, and understand all the secret truths and mysteries, and possess all knowledge, and if I have faith so that I can remove mountains but have not love, I'm nothing. I'm a useless nobody. The word love here is agape in the Greek. There are three Greek words that are translated by love. You know, the English language is very beggarly. Now, Hollywood wish they could come up with a new one, but they haven't been able to yet, and they're wearing the plot out, by the way. And there's only one plot. They work it over and come at it from different angles. But there are three words in the Greek that are translated love. One is eros. It's never found in the New Testament. We get our word erotic from it. If you want the best translation, and the Greeks only meant this, well, I do not think it should even be translated love. It's our word sex, S-E-X, sex. The New Testament never uses. Then there's the word phileo, which means friendship. Now, I know there are Greek scholars today that'll not make a distinction between agapao and phileo, but the New Testament makes the distinction, and phileo means friendship, but agape is the love, as we shall see, only God can give. It's the word that's used, and it's the word used in 1 Corinthians 13. Now, I'm not going to take the time this morning to go into all of the ramifications here, but this is the most marvelous definition of what love really is. And if you want to know whether you're manifesting love, you read this. And I suggest you get the Amplified New Testament. Love endures long, patient, kind. Love never is envious nor boils over with jealousy, is not boastful or vainglorious, does not display itself haughtily. It's not conceited, arrogant, and inflated with pride. It's not rude. Love has good manners. Does not act unbecomingly. Love does not insist on its own rights or its own way. Love never fails. It never fades out or becomes obsolete. It comes to an end. Now he concludes by saying, and so faith, hope, love abide. But the greatest of these is love. Greatest of these is love. Faith looks to the past. Hope looks to the future. But love is for the present, and it's for eternity. May I say, the thing that's going to characterize heaven is going to be love. It's the thing that Paul meant when he said in Galatians 6:2, bear ye one another's burdens, and so fulfill the law of Christ. This is exactly what he meant when he made that statement. Love, if you please, is not defined in the Old Testament, but it's spelled out for us in the New Testament. L-O-V-E. The same kind of love that he had when he left heaven's glory and came to this earth. And anything short of that is not Christian love. It may be fellowship, but unfortunately, a great many people today in the church think that's all Christian love is. It's patting on the back. That's not Christian love. May I say, this is a tremendous thing our Lord is saying. I come to the third now and the last. There was no power to express and realize the love of God in the Old Testament. None whatsoever. As best I can tell, God says, this is it. I put it on the line. You either do it or you don't do it. And if you don't do it, I'll punish you. If you do it, I'll bless. They didn't do it. You want to look at that nation today? If they could keep God's law, not one hand would ever have been put on them. They are a witness to this world today that you cannot please God by doing something. They tried. They had ideal conditions, and you don't have. God today is saying to man, you have not met my standard, but I'm prepared to reach down and lift you up. And that's the reason he sent Christ into the world. And now he says those that have come to him and are really born again, children of God, they are to express that love. And he says, I'll give you the power today. Will you listen? But the fruit of the Spirit is love. Now, after that, there are those that apparently stem from love, because the language here, the grammar, is quite exact. The fruit of the Spirit is not our love, joy, peace, but is love. The one fruit is love, and out of love grows joy, peace, long-suffering, gentleness, goodness, faithfulness, meekness, self-control. Against such there is no law. This is what is produced by the Holy Spirit in the life of the believer. God says the child of God cannot measure up to his standard at all, beyond human ability and effort. The Holy Spirit was not given in the Old Testament to realize the ideal. It was expressed in law. Today, it's expressed by the Holy Spirit indwelling the believer. And the believer is not given any power today. Paul could say, to will is present with me, but how to perform it I find not. Paul says, I have a new nature and I want to please him. I want to love God with all my heart, my soul, my mind, but I fail. I want to love others, but I don't. The will is present with me, but how to perform it, I find not. Then that man who was so defeated in the 7th chapter of Romans, in the 8th chapter of Romans, he says, that which I could not do through the flesh, the Holy Spirit has now been able to do. And you'll find him writing at the end of his life, I can do all things through Christ, which strengtheneth me. so that today God has given a power to believe it, to realize this ideal. I want to conclude. I want to conclude with this application. There is a crisis today in fundamentalism. We have spent so much time in trying to remove the mote from the eye of everyone else. We've forgotten the beam in our own eye. We have majored today in anti-this and anti-that and anti-something else. Well, today we're all anti. We don't seem to be pro-anything. We today declare our doctrine in clear and clarion tones, and we should. But we are manifesting before the world a loveless light. We are vocal about our high calling, but there is a lack of conviction and courage for that which is right. We are almost today adopting the liberals' definition of love, which is the sloppiest thing you've ever heard. It just flops over on every side. And they talk about love everybody. May I say that we need a strong love, the kind of love our Lord had when he could denounce the Pharisees and say to them, you're a hypocrite. But he could go to the cross and say to the Father, Father, forgive them. And they were forgiven the crucifixion of Christ. Otherwise, that would have been an unpardonable sin. Afterward, many of them were converted, including Saul of Tarsus, who currently was there. Today, the country club exhibit more courtesy than the community church. The bridge club today has less gossip than the Bible class. Independent churches today have more doctrine and less love, more turmoil and less theology. I remember hearing this story. He said in a little town back in Arkansas, a man drove in. This is years ago, an old Model T Ford filling station right at the edge of town upon a hill. It was a Sunday morning, about 11 o'clock. The man ran a filling station, was an agnostic. And the man got out, and you could hear the bells, and he began to look over the town. He counted 17 steeples in that little town. This agnostic, the filling station man began to fill up the car with gas, and this man looked around and had driven in. He said, my, everybody in this town must love God. The agnostic says, I don't know about that. I do know this. They hate each other. There is today a retreat from fundamentalism. Don't misunderstand me, not from the doctrine, but from fundamentalism as a fellowship. I have, over a period of the past few months, talked to several young preachers. Several of these young men have told me, we are leaving your circle. I said, are you giving up the doctrine? They said, no. Well, I said, why are you leaving? They said, because we see so little love today in fundamentalism. We're pulling out. You're going to see a mighty exodus out of our circle. I'm sorry. I've been getting letters recently, well, back over the period now, the past year. Too many of them. At present, here's one that comes from, well, I won't say where. At present, I'm unchurched. I've been a member of two fundamental churches. The first, a denomination. The second, an independent non-denominational group. This last one I was in about 8 or 9 years. I could write a book about the happenings there. It would be unbelievable unless you'd seen it firsthand. It's grievous, and I'm now thanking God for taking me out of it. I hear so much today of what's going on in fundamental churches. I don't believe I'll ever join again. And there's a large company like that today. I played handball several years ago, many years now, before I came to this church in Pasadena. One of the men I played with was a very prominent businessman, but on the surface, seemingly an agnostic. We played one Saturday. Came down to the locker room. He put his arm around me. We came down. We got very friendly. And I thought the time had come for me to witness to him. I was warned to be careful. And I approached him. And all of a sudden, he turned cold. He came over to where I was sitting. We were getting our wind, and he came over and sat down. His face flushed, his eyes flashed, and he was angry. He said, "Mac, I like you, but don't you ever again mention religion to me. I'm the son of a preacher in Galveston, Texas. I saw a board of deacons kill my father. I'll never go inside of a church again. He's not interested. He's simply not interested." He says, "You don't need to tell me what the gospel is. My dad could preach it better than you can." And his dad was one of the great preachers of Texas. My beloved, fundamentalism today needs something to go with its doctrine. "By this shall all men know ye are my disciples, if you have love one for another."
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11: Shalom, this is Rabbi Schneider from Discovering the Jewish Jesus. 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We don't feel like we're going anywhere. We feel like we're kind of lost spiritually. I want to encourage you, keep calling out to God. In Matthew 7, Jesus said, "Ask and it'll be given to you. Seek and you will find. Knock and it'll be opened to you." For everyone that asks receives. I want to encourage you, don't stop asking God. He will answer your prayer, and you're getting stronger as you continue to call out to Him during times in life when you feel spiritually stagnant. God's a God of breakthrough. Don't stop. Listen, if it was easy, everybody would make it. But God made it difficult because He's making us strong. Keep calling out to God and believe He's going to show up.
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13: Knowing God from Harvest with Pastor and Evangelist Greg Laurie.
14: I was in the gym the other day. I know it's hard to believe I go to a gym, but I do. And I was eating a donut, and a guy said to me, "You want to get on our scale?" It was a very fancy scale. And I said, "Okay." And then he said, "How tall are you?" I said, "I'm 5'10". He says, "Huh, let me measure you." Then he says, "Oh, actually, you're 5'9". "Now get on the scale." I got on the scale. He says, "You weigh more than you should." I said, "Great. So not only am I bald and fat, but I'm shrinking. Is that what you're telling me?" That's exactly what he was telling me. But Belshazzar got in God's scales, and there was nothing there. And he went out of his way to mock God. And while they were doing this, the Bible says, a hand began to write on the wall. Just a hand. And that'd freak you out. Many, many tekel parson, which means you've been weighed in God's balances and you've been found lacking. See, when we get on a scale, we want to weigh less, not more, right? When you get on God's scales, you want to weigh more, not less. You don't want to be a spiritual lightweight. Belshazzar got in God's scales, and there was nothing there. Don't be a fool like Belshazzar and blow it off. This is your moment. This is your night when you can come to faith in Jesus. The Bible says today is the day of salvation. Tonight is your night. Don't live another day without Jesus Christ.
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15: 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I'm Denny Nugent here with today's question for John. Maybe you've asked yourself, does God care about what I wear? We're looking at 1 Timothy 2:9 today, where Paul says women are to, quote, adorn themselves with proper clothing, modestly and discreetly, not with braided hair and gold or pearls or costly garments. Now, John, that verse seems to be saying jewelry, braided hair, and expensive clothing are immodest, not things Christian women should have. Could that be the principle here?
16: Well, I think the assumption in 1 Timothy 2:9 is that women were preoccupied with their clothing, preoccupied with their hair and their jewelry and the price of the garments that they wore. I don't think the Lord is against jewelry. The Song of Solomon praises the Shulamite woman for her jewelry, for her hair, for the beauty of her garments. That's not the point. Women are not to be indifferent to how they look. They are to do everything they can to enhance their God-given beauty. But women in that culture to which the Apostle Paul addresses these words would weave gold, pearls, and all their jewelry into their hairdos to call attention to their wealth. Nothing wrong with having jewelry. Nothing wrong with that at all. Gold, silver, jewelry was the possession of Rebekah. God has given us richly all things to enjoy. It's the preoccupation with calling attention to yourself when you go to worship that Paul forbids. Women are to be modest and they are to be humble in worship.
15: 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For more in-depth teaching from 1 Timothy, visit MacArthurCommentaries.com.
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19: In the new movie Heart of the Beast, Brad Pitt plays a retired soldier who longs to leave his war-scarred past behind him. He and his combat dog, Odin, are seeking a peaceful new start in Alaska. But flying over the wilderness, James has a heart attack, and his small plane plunges into the Alaskan backcountry. Once again, James and Odin will need each other to survive. The bond between man and dog here is surprisingly sweet, but the fierce

0: 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For Family Life Blended, I'm Ron Deal.
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8: Today, we're going to be talking about the Church of Philadelphia. If they had a slogan, it would be this: hard road, but I'm hanging in there. And so the sixth thing that we have to overcome so our hearts are prepared for Christ to return is you got to overcome weariness. Before Jesus ever addresses them being little strength and weary, he reminds them of who he is. He's full of truth and he is holy. He holds

0: the keys of David. He says, I know that you have little strength, yet I have loved you. Now, before Jesus ever tells them he loves them, he first establishes his authority. Because when you are feeling weary, you need to be reminded that the one who loves you has ultimate authority. And because he has authority, he is ultimately in control of what is happening with your life. And so Jesus first establishes his authority. He describes who he is in this letter. Four times in one verse, he says, this is who I am. Notice this, verse 7. These things says, he who is holy, he who is true, he who has the key, he who opens and shuts the door. That's what that's going to be. And so notice how he is establishing his authority of who he is, what he has, and what he does. The authority of who he is. He says, I am holy and I am true. This is the foundation to my authority. When you look at me and I look at you, I see right through you with my holiness, and I will evaluate you on truth, because in me there is no lie at all. Those false Jews that come from the synagogue of Satan, they're like their father, the devil. That's what Jesus says, who is a liar from the beginning. In fact, when the devil speaks his native language, it is that called not Spanish, not Japanese, not Chinese, not American. What is it? It is lying. That is his language. He knows how to lie from this angle, that angle. He only tells you lies. That's it. And so it's the authority of who he is. He's holy and he's true. Remember when Jesus always said this, I tell you the truth. I tell you the truth. I tell you the truth. I tell you the truth. I'm the way, the life, and the truth. No one comes to the Father except through me. And then he has the authority of what he holds. Notice he holds the key of David. Revelation 1:18, you'll notice that Jesus says this, I am he who lives and he who was dead. Behold, I'm alive forevermore. Amen. I have the keys of Hades and death. Keys signify authority. It gives you access into things and it closes you out of other things. He who holds the key has the authority of what he possesses. So for example, some of you guys remember the very first time you ever got the key to your brand new home. Who did they give it to? They gave it to you. And you have now the authority over that property to do what you wish. And so it is with God. He has the authority to grant people access into the kingdom and lock people out of the kingdom. He has access over hell and death. And he has access over this thing called the key of David. What does this key of David signify? So we know he has the keys of Hades and death, but he also has another key in his hand. Well, he also has the key of David. Why is the key of David significant in this text? It's because the key of David depicts his authority as Messiah. The very thing that the false Jews were kicking the Christians out of their synagogues, saying, no, Jesus is not the Messiah. Jesus is saying, no, I am the Messiah. And so I'm saying this to comfort you, Church of Philadelphia. How many of you guys are thankful that God speaks your language in your time for your specific purpose, right where you need to hear it the most? And so the Church of Philadelphia is like, we keep getting persecuted from these Jews who we keep saying Jesus is the Messiah that they killed on the cross. And so Jesus is comforting him or them, saying, I have the key of David, and so I can unlock who has access into my kingdom, and I can keep out those who don't belong in the kingdom, but my heart is for these people, even these people, which you'll see in a minute, for them to have access into the kingdom. And so we see the authority of who he is, and we see the authority of what he has, the key of David, but then we also see the authority of what he does. You see, a key is designed to lock things and open things. And Jesus has the key to unlock people to come in to the kingdom or to keep the doors locked. In this context, it is talking about salvation. But in other contexts, which we'll get to in a moment in this letter, it also talks about he has the key of authority to open up doors of opportunity. So I want you to see this first, that Jesus first establishes his authority of being in complete control. And now after doing that, he now turns his attention and he wants to address the Church of Philadelphia directly. And so we notice a couple different things. Number one, we notice that Jesus affirms the Church of Philadelphia. He says this, verse 8 and 10, I know your works, I set before you an open door and no one can shut it, for you have little strength, so that's the weariness, but you've kept my word, you've not denied my name, you have kept my command to persevere. So right here we see, he says, I see your works. Great job. You kept my word. I'm commending you. Good job. You've not denied my name. Good job. You've kept my commands. Good job. You're persevering. Good job. I know you're weak, but you keep moving forward. How many of you guys know sometimes you got to just keep moving forward? You're beat up. Your lip's all busted. Your eye is swollen. You're getting hit, attacked from all the things that the devil's throwing your way. But as long as you keep moving forward, even if it's like that of a snail or a turtle, at least you're moving forward. And so he says, you church, you're moving forward. I'm commending you. But not only am I affirming you by commending you, I'm affirming you by telling you I'm opening up a door for you. This door is called the door of opportunity. Notice in verse 8, see, I have set before you an open door and nobody can shut it. This is talking about God is the only one because he has the keys and the key of opportunity. God is the one who opens up doors of opportunity in your life. How many of you know one open door from God is enough to rid you of all your weariness in one lump sum? Some of you guys, you need an open door of opportunity for a relationship to connect you with a network that you know nothing of right now. Some of you guys need an open door looking for a job opportunity, and you've gotten weak and you have very little strength and you're weary, and especially if you're a guy, because God has designed you to work. And if you don't have work, it starts conflicting with the purpose that God has designed you to be. And so you start getting weary, depressed, Eeyore over time. And all it takes is for one opportunity for God to open up a door that no man can shut, but you got to have the eyes to see it. That's why he says, see, I have put before you an open door. You got to have eyes to see the open door. Your spiritual eyes have to see the opportunity that God puts before you. One open door is enough for you to enter in and all your weariness gets shedded off of you, just like that. How many of you guys would love God to open up a financial door that nobody can shut? Other people would say, no, that financial door belongs to me. No, it belongs to me. No. Jesus says, I open it and nobody can shut it. I'm trying to get out of financial debt. Well, what you need is an open door. You need God to unlock an open door and to give you the eyes to see it. That's why I always pray for our eyes to be open to the spirit of wisdom and revelation so we can see what God's doing and know how to appropriate it in our life. And so I need you to hear this. Jesus affirms the church of Philadelphia. He commends them. He recognizes them that they're weak. And he says, I'm also affirming you. I am going to open up a door of opportunity to bless you. But how many of you guys know the door of opportunity to bless you isn't just for that? No, there's a purpose behind it, and it leads to the next thing we notice in this text. Jesus not only affirms them, he is vindicating them by telling them what this door of opportunity means. Doors of opportunity are not just to bless you, but they are ultimately open to glorify God in you fulfilling your purpose and your destiny. And your purpose and your destiny is always to impact people's lives. That's the purpose of the open door policy, according to Jesus. Even Paul recognized God as the one who opens up doors of opportunity for him to impact people's lives. In Acts 14:27, he puts it this way. Jesus had opened up the door of faith to the Gentiles. Before that door was previously closed, Jesus came to the Jews first. He closed the doors to the rest of the world because he wanted the Jews to open up the door for the rest of the world to experience salvation, but they weren't doing it. So Jesus stepped in and he says, I am the door. Whoever enters through me, they will have eternal life. 1 Corinthians, Paul's out now preaching and he says, a great and effective door has opened to me. How many of you guys want just not just a great door, but you want that door to be effective? God, this is not a fairy tale door. This is not a hallucination door. This is a real effective door. 2 Corinthians 2:12. A door was opened to me by the Lord. And so what is this door? For the Philadelphia church, the open door is for them to be vindicated in sharing the gospel. What does vindicated mean? It means this, being publicly proven right after being wrongly accused and shamed publicly. Revelation 3:9, indeed, I will make those of the synagogue of Satan, these false Jews, who say they are Jews, but they are not, they lie. Indeed, I will make them come and worship before you at your feet and know that I have loved you. And so all these Jews that are bashing you and you're experiencing persecution, they're going to see my hand working through you as you open up, as you enter in through these open doors of opportunity and share the gospel with them. They will be convicted. They will fall at your feet, and they will say, surely there's a God among you, and he has loved you, even though we falsely accused you of saying that you were not loved by God in the beginning. I believe that this open door invitation is for them to share the gospel. Jesus put it this way in Luke. When you are brought before the synagogues, rulers, and authorities, do not worry about how you will defend yourself. Do not worry about what you will say, for the Holy Spirit will teach you at that time what you should say. Listen, this is an open door opportunity for them to share the gospel, not rehearsing in their head what to say, but for them to be compelled by the Spirit of God to fulfill the purposes of God for the gospel to go out. I believe this indirectly refers to the gifts of the Holy Spirit. God wants his church to be moving in the gifts and not arguing if they exist today or don't exist today. 1 Corinthians 14 puts it this way. If an unbeliever or an inquirer comes in while everyone is prophesying by the power of the Spirit, the word prophesying simply means to foretell and depict God's will for somebody's life. They are convicted of sin and are brought under judgment by all, as the secrets of their hearts are laid bare. So they will fall down and worship God, exclaiming, God is really among you. So here in Revelation, he's saying, I'm opening up this door. You can preach the gospel. They're going to come and fall at your feet. In the book of 1 Corinthians, he says to those who decide to move forward in sharing the gospel and preach and prophesy and move in the gifts of the Spirit, when they hear God's heart for them, they will fall down at your feet and they go, what took place in that church service today? God is in that place. The Spirit of God is moving in that place. And that's what we contend for here. We know that God reads your mail. How many of you guys know he speaks to you different than how he speaks to that person over there? But it's all in the same setting, even though my words have nothing to do with what you're going through God still convicts the heart. And you go, I don't know. I went to church there for the first time, and I felt the Spirit of God move. God loves me. He called me here today. He's for me. I have a hope. I have a future. I don't need to be weariness. I can shake the dust off my feet and move forward with the purposes of God with joy. And so God uses their persecution for an open door to vindicate them. And then he says, I want you to know, I want to encourage you. He encourages them with promises, all sketched throughout this passage. Six times he emphasizes and he attaches the phrase, I will do this for you. I will do that for you. First was the promise of vindication. We've already covered that. Notice it says this in verse 9. I will make those of the synagogues of Satan. I will make them come and worship before your feet. Two times you see what God will do. God is the God of I will do this for you if you surrender it to me. Then we see the promise to shield them. Verse 10. I also will keep you from the hour of trial, which shall come upon the whole world to test those who dwell on the earth. This is saying, I will keep you from the hour of trial, the great, great tribulation that's going to test everybody on the earth. I will keep you from that. Just like in the Old Testament, God kept the Hebrews from experiencing the judgments against Pharaoh by hiding them in a town called Goshen. So God's judgments were pouring all out throughout the land of Egypt to tear down this Pharaoh's kingdom that enslaved God's people. But God was not pouring out his judgment on God's people. He was pouring out his judgment to deliver God's people. See the difference? And so it will be in the very end of the end times. God's judgments will come down on the end time Pharaoh. And he will collapse all of the systems, all of the infrastructure, all of the military, all of the economic status of globalism all throughout the world. He will demolish all of those things. And he says, I will keep you from that hour. Now notice, it does not say, I will remove you from that hour. It says, I will keep you from that hour. Just like I kept the people in the Old Testament living in Goshen. And they're like, what's going on around us? I don't know, but it's all dark. Not in my neighborhood. My neighborhood's all bright. My house is all lit up. Jesus is the light of the world. Oh, there's death all around me. Not my house. All life is around me. Why? Because God is preserving his people. We got to know the Old Testament in order to have the lens to view the New Testament. And so Jesus says, I will spare you from that hour. And then he says, the promise to be fortified in strength, verse 12, he who overcomes, I will make him a pillar in the temple of God. You might be feeling rejected in the synagogue. They think it's the synagogue of God, but it's really the synagogue of Satan. I know you don't feel belonging there, but I want you to know in my temple, you belong. And not only do you belong, you are going to be a pillar of strength. I know that you see yourself as weak and frail. I know that you see yourself as weary and tired and fatigued, but that's not how I see you in my spiritual, in your identity. I see you as a pillar of strength, and you belong in this temple. You belong in this church. You belong in my kingdom. You're a pillar of strength. Everybody say, I'm a pillar of strength. That is how God sees you right now if you're a believer. You are a pillar of strength. You might not feel it because of all the world's problems, and it's only because you need to have the spiritual eyes to see that God is truly the solution to all of your problems. And then number four, we see this, the promise of a new identity, an eternal belonging. Verse 12, notice this, I will write on him the name of my God and the name of my city of my God. I will write on him my new name. So six times you see in this passage what God will do. He's a God of promise, and this is what he will do. He will mark you as his. That's what that means. He's going to tattoo you spiritually. Spiritually, he's marked you. He wrote his name on you. He wrote his name in your heart. How many of you guys know it's the heart thing that he tattoos? Your heart has been stamped. You have been branded by God because your soul belongs to him. You belong to the kingdom of God. His name is written all over your life. Satan fears you because of the name of Jesus, which you possess on the inside of your heart. You've been marked. You have been marked by God. And so because you're marked by God, he then says, finally, I need to urge you to keep obeying. He says he's coming quickly, so hold on in obedience. Behold, verse 11, I come quickly, hold fast what you have, that no one may take your crown. In other words, even though you're weary, there's a crown of victory awaiting for you on the other side. We know the crown of victory of this context is talking about the crown of life. Why? Because James says it this way. James 1:12, blessed is the one who perseveres. This is what this church is having to do. They're having to persevere. Trials, having stood the test, that person will receive the crown of life that the Lord has promised to those who love him. God has a victor's crown for you. Your job is not to quit. Your job is not to throw in the towel. Your job is not to stumble across the finish line and barely make it. God's will for your life is to be more than an overcomer, to persevere through the hardship, to persevere through the resistance, to persevere through all the resistance in your life. He is making you and he is forming you and he's making you a pillar of strength, even though you don't feel it in your hour of trial. When you get, every time you cry, you don't know this, but you're getting stronger. Every time when you're going, God, I don't know what to do, I'm done, you're getting stronger. Every time you lift up your head, and you just turn to him and go, God, I feel so weak and tired. He says this, I know you feel weak, but my grace is sufficient for you. You are stronger than you think you are. Whatever trial you are going through right now, however you are weary right now, God wants you to know you have what it takes to finish strong. You just need to hang in there. You need to persevere because God is for you. And if God is for you, who can be against you? Amen. And he says, this truth is for every generation. Verse 13, who has ears, let him hear what the Spirit says to the churches. So I want to close with this. I want to give you four quick pointers on how to overcome weariness in your life right now, as well as how to overcome it in the end of the end of the end times. Number one, in order to overcome weary, especially if you are already weary, number one, you have to receive God's love. Notice again, verse 9, it says, I have loved you. Listen, in your spiritual fatigue, you got to renew your mind in God's love. Don't allow the enemy to convince you that you're ignored, that you're forgotten, that you've been left behind, that you have no purpose, that you are just existing and you are not loved. No. When you receive God's love, The Bible says that it energizes your inner man, according to the book of Ephesians. How do you receive his love? Well, Jesus said it this way. Come to me, all you who are weary and burdened, and I will give you rest. Take my yoke upon you and learn from me, for I am gentle and humble in heart, and you will find rest for your souls. How do you receive God's love? You got to come to him. A lot of people want to know about God's love intellectually. Very few people actually want to come to him and receive his love emotionally. You got to come to God and pour out your heart and let him wash your feet. His heart is humble. His heart is gentle. You'll find rest for your souls. The first point, if you want to overcome weariness, is you got to receive God's love. How do you do that? You got to come to him. Number two, you need to renew your strength in his presence. Notice this, Isaiah chapter 40. He gives strength to the weary. He increases the power of the weak. Notice the weary. Even youth grow tired and weary, and young men stumble and fall. But those who hope in the Lord will renew their strength. They will soar on wings like eagles. They will run and not grow. Notice the word grow. You got to grow into weariness. They will run and not grow into weariness. They will walk and not be faint. This is like the church of Ephesus. They never grew into weariness, according to the Bible. And so God's saying this, you got to get strength in my presence, which again means you got to come to me. You got to come. And coming to me is not by listening to an iPod or listening to a podcast. Coming to him is not by listening to another sermon, although these are great and I encourage it. Coming to him means coming to him, not going to other people in order to learn about him. It means coming to him directly. He wants a relationship with you. He's not interested in all your head knowledge about him. He wants the heart connection to him. He wants relationship. We get strengthened in his presence. I'm not saying that the head knowledge is bad, but he's interested in the heart. Number three, you have to refuse to quit. And by the way, all of these are in order. All of these are in sequential order. You got to receive God's love. You got to renew your strength in his presence. And then you got to refuse to quit. You got to refuse to quit. That means you're going to move forward and you're going to keep moving on because you know it's going to work out. Galatians 6:9 says it this way, especially if you're in leadership. Listen to this. Let us not become weary in doing good, just like the Church of Philadelphia. For at the proper time, we will reap a harvest if we do not give up. So don't grow weary in doing good. You got to keep on keeping on. And then finally, number four, to overcome weariness, you got to rejoice in anticipation and have eyes to see the open door of opportunity. Just like that, with an open door of opportunity, and you win something or something comes your way, all of a sudden, you start dreaming again. You start going, oh, I think I can live again. Oh, good, all the credit card debt's gone. The mortgage is gone. This is gone. This is great. I can soar. I can run. All you need is an open door. So you got to rejoice in anticipation that God is going to open up a door of opportunity in his due time. And so he says this again in verse 8, see, I have set before you an open door. And so we got to come to a place in our weariness where we start rejoicing in anticipation that although I can't see how God's going to do it, but I do know he who holds the keys has the way. And so God, in the name of Jesus, I am asking that you unlock spiritual opportunities, doors of opportunities for us to walk through. And Lord, we thank you that you're giving us the eyes to see every opportunity in this room. In the name of Jesus, I thank you that doors of opportunity are going to be revealed to us even this month. Even this month, new doors of opportunities, but you got to anticipate it. And you got to thank God for these doors of opportunity. And what God opens, no man on planet Earth can shut. They might try to shut it, but God says, nay and no. The door I set open for you is designed just to bless you and to move you in the purpose of impacting people. If you receive it, can you just give him praise? Amen.
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2: The book of Ephesians gives a marvelous summary of the good news of Christ and its implications for our daily lives. As Christians, we know that through God's Word, we can complete the Great Commission as we find clarity of truth and then exalt Christ to others. Walk through this great book with Dr. John Kyle of Faith Community Church of Vacaville as he goes verse by verse through Ephesians. You'll be deeply studying God's precise, powerful, and effective Word on expository truths Mondays at 6 p.m.
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4: Ronald Reagan understood that freedom sometimes requires more than quiet diplomacy. It requires moral clarity. On June 12, 1987, standing before the Brandenburg Gate in a divided Berlin, Reagan issued a direct challenge to Soviet leader Mikhail Gorbachev. "Mr. Gorbachev, tear down this wall." The Berlin Wall was more than concrete and barbed wire. It represented a system that restricted movement, divided families, and denied millions the freedoms Americans often take for granted. Reagan refused to treat that division as permanent. He understood that free nations must be willing to identify the difference between liberty and oppression, and have the courage to say so. 2 years later, the Berlin Wall fell. Freedom survives when people refuse to accept tyranny as inevitable. So when freedom is challenged today, will we have the courage to defend it with the same clarity?
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9: 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Are you ready to dive deeper into God's Word? The Sermon on the Mount is Jesus' foundational teaching on what life in the kingdom of God looks like. Found in the Gospel of Matthew, it moves beyond outward religion and speaks directly to the heart, our motives, and our dependence on God. At its core, the Sermon on the Mount reveals both the holiness of God and our need for grace, while also showing the kind of life that grows out of genuine relationship with Him. We hope it brings you fresh insight, practical wisdom, and a deeper understanding of God's truth. At Gold River Calvary Chapel, our desire is to encourage others in their relationship with Jesus. We believe that Jesus is the answer to the issues we all face every day. It's our belief that as we draw closer to Jesus, we also grow in strength, joy, and peace. And it all starts with prayer and with the study of God's Word. So thank you for joining us. Now here's today's message.
10: So we're going to continue this morning in the Sermon on the Mount. It's the greatest sermon ever preached. This morning we come to one of the most famous passages in the Sermon on the Mount. Everybody knows it. Even though everybody seems to know it, very few actually live it. It's probably true that even many people don't even realize that Jesus said it. You're wondering what it is? Open your Bibles to Matthew chapter 7 and verse 12. And this is Jesus speaking. He says, "So whatever you wish that others would do to you, do also to them, for this is the law and the prophets." We think of this as the golden rule, don't we? The golden rule. So whatever you wish that others would do to you, and then this is the key phrase right here, do also to them. In many ways, this summarizes the entire Sermon on the Mount. It's the heart of God. He wants us to love one another. We can't even begin to approach following the golden rule unless we love. And a life of love can only be lived by the power of the Holy Spirit working in your heart. It's the principle of selfless love, unconditional love. It's knowing that the grace of God by His Holy Spirit is working so powerfully in your heart, in my heart, that you are freed from self-centeredness. It's a principle of loving and giving as your primary objective in your relationships. It's all about relationships, relationships with God and relationships with others. And when we do that, when we have that kind of love, it produces a joyful, loving way of life. And it obliterates win-lose relationships. It's how relationships should be according to Jesus. So verse 12 again. So whatever you wish that others would do to you, do also to them. Jesus says, do to others. That's the key word, do to others. Be intentional, be proactive, be loving. It's interesting, you know, historically, other philosophies, other religions before Jesus always put this same principle, but they put it in the negative. Don't do to others what you don't want them to do to you. Unbelievers will say that that's just another form of the golden rule. It's basically the same thing. If you think about it for a moment, you'll actually see that it actually isn't the same thing. It's actually very different, because to say to somebody, don't do to others what you don't want them to do to you, that kind of narrows the scope. It's not as expansive, it's not as demanding as do to others what you would want them to do to you. You following me? So, do you have enough coffee? Jesus is saying basically, be a doer of the word. Go the extra mile to do good. He's saying, that's what love your enemies is all about. He's saying, that's what give to those in need is all about. That's what being the salt of the earth and the light of the world is all about. That's all doing in your relationships. Do the loving thing. Putting others first. Fix your mind on the needs and the cares and the loves and the joys and the dreams of others. It's the nature of Jesus Christ. That's why He came here. A life that seeks to bless others. A life that is full of love for God and for our neighbor. A life that's empowered by the Holy Spirit. That's a life that's full of God's own love. It's full of God's grace. It's a life that's full of the holiness of God. It's a part of what heaven will be like. I mean, if you ask anybody, really, I mean, you say, what do you think of the golden rule? They'll say, it's great. It's a great idea. But putting the golden rule into practice is the hard part, isn't it? We all probably think, what's the big deal? I meet the negative standard very well. I mean, I don't go around doing nasty, bad things to people, especially my loved ones, especially my friends. But it's a different thing to constantly focus on doing good in difficult relationships. Think about the most difficult relationship that you have. A husband, a parent, a child, a friend, someone who maybe has hurt you. Maybe hurt you to the point that you believe that that relationship is beyond repair. And every time that they do another small hurt, the pain just flows and flows over you like a wave. And the hurt is so intense that you can hardly think straight. And you find yourself snapping back in anger or withdrawing, isolating yourself just to protect yourself. The golden rule is very demanding. It's the gospel-driven life. And that's why Jesus then goes on to say, I am calling you to the harder way. The golden rule is the harder way, my brothers and sisters. It's the narrower way. It's the way that leads to life. It's the way that leads to joy. It's the way that leads to a fulfilled life. It's a life full of love. It's the harder way. Jesus says this in Matthew 7:13, enter by the narrow gate, for the gate is wide and the way is easy that leads to destruction. And those who enter by it are many. Enter by the narrow gate. I thought about Jesus saying entering. What is he really saying? What am I entering? I think it means, at least the way I see it, is I think it means entering each day. Each day is like a place that you can enter into. Not hide under the covers, but you're entering into. He says, enter by the narrow gate. So as I awaken, I'm stepping into a new day. And each day I'm faced with a decision. Each day. And Jesus says, I've got two choices, the narrow gate or the wide gate, the hard way or the easy way. Jesus says, enter by the narrow gate, for the gate is wide and the way is easy that leads to destruction, and those who enter it are many. And then verse 14, for the gate is narrow and the way is hard that leads to life, and those who find it are few. If you're saved, if you're born again by the power of the Holy Spirit and you've accepted Jesus into your life as your Lord and your Savior, this is the life that has been chosen for you. It's a very humbling verse. Paul, in his letters, is constantly referring to Christians like us as those who are in Christ. We are in Christ. He says it all over his letters. We're in Christ. And here, being in Christ means you choose the narrow gate. You choose the narrow gate. It won't make sense to you unless you're saved. It's like there's no appeal to it whatsoever. But in faith, that narrow gate looks very wonderful. You've probably tried the wide gate. You've probably seen what happens in that wide gate. But now you've been transformed and regenerated by the Holy Spirit into Christ. And now you are in Christ. And then you enter that narrow gate by day, by day, by day. And you enter that narrow gate through Jesus. It's the only way. You can't enter that gate without Jesus. He is the gate. He's saying, enter your day through me. How wonderful that the God and creator of the universe is offering that to us. It's the basics of our faith. The basics. I love the basics. Remember Thomas, he says to Jesus, how will we know the way? Remember that? And Jesus says in John 14, he says, I am the way. I am the way and the truth and the life. And no one comes to the Father except through me. That's being in Christ. Jesus, just come to Jesus. He is the way to heaven. You don't get to heaven. You don't get to the Father unless you go through Jesus. He's the way. Not Highway 50, not Highway 80, not Coloma Road. Jesus. And he doesn't tell you got to fight your way in. Matthew 11, 28 through 30, he says, come to me. Come to me, all who labor and are heavy laden, and I will give you rest. Anybody need rest? Yeah. Come to me. Take my yoke upon you and learn from me, for I am gentle and lowly in heart, and you will find rest for your souls. For my yoke is easy and my burden is light. He's calling us to live our life through him. He says in John 10, verse 9, I am the door. I mean, he's trying to make it, you know, some of us don't get the gate thing. Some of us don't get the in Christ thing. So he's going to give us the door. It's not complicated. I am the door. If anyone enters by me, he will be saved and he will go in and out and find pasture. That pasture is here. It's the body of Christ worshiping the Lord. It's a place of refuge, love. It's a place of fellowship. It's a place of trust. Jesus is the gate. He's the door. He's the way. Be in Christ. Enter the narrow gate. Reject the wide gate. That old thing. Brothers and sisters, don't fall for the lies of the wide gate, and you are deluged by them. Just because it's filled and crowded, it's a life that has the depth and the truth of a beer commercial, and that thrill will last about as long. It looks fun, it looks easy, but the party's going to be over real fast, and you're going to be left with absolutely nothing. It's like it looks crowded and wonderful and a big time party and really easy, and then you find yourself, you're lonely and you're dark and you're lost. And you have no hope. And no matter how much more partying you do and pile that on and pile that on and pile that on, you end up more lost and more dependent on darkness. You've entered the kingdom of self. And this kingdom is filled with people who worship gods in their own image. They make up their own rules. And they insist that their God is the one you should follow. It's a life that says, you know what? I don't really know. I don't really get what you're talking about. I haven't done anything really bad. Oh, yeah, well, I made a few mistakes here or there, but my sins aren't as bad as other people. I know God will tolerate me. I'm really a good person. And you know what else? I'm very broad-minded. And I encourage everyone else to be broad-minded just like me. That's what would make this world a better place. And they have great pride in their wisdom, and they believe that they found the answer. And they're offended. Jesus offends. They're offended by the claim that Jesus had to die because we're all so lost. They're offended when they hear that the only way that they can get to heaven is through Jesus. They're offended that Jesus died on the cross for them and rose again on the third day. It's offensive to their pride because our pride tells us that we have the right to choose how we get to heaven. Oh, yeah, I have the right. I can choose my way. Frank Sinatra sang a song about it. I'm the king. I'm the queen of the world. And I'm going to continue living as I want to live. Don't tell me how to live. And on the surface, that Broadway, those Broadway people, they seem, in a way, to have it right. But there's one problem, and it's always the same problem. In order to accept being there, you have to do something. And you know what you have to do? You have to accept sin. You have to overlook sin. You have to tolerate sin. Or you have to change the definition of sin. Our God, our holy God, our most holy, righteous God is the one who defines sin. Jesus never tolerated sin, ever. He forgave. He came here so that our sins could be forgiven, but not tolerated. You see in the difference between being forgiven and being tolerated? He forgives me even though I'm a sinner. I go to him. I don't ask for toleration. I ask for forgiveness. I ask for mercy. If you say that God has it wrong, that your lifestyle in that broad way is okay because it's the way you were born. People use that example all the time. Oh, I'm this way because I was born that way. I'm this way because my culture is that way. When you say that, you're actually trampling on the blood of Jesus, because Jesus died for every single one of us, regardless of whatever proclivity we may have had when we were born. And every one of us was born a sinner. Jesus told the woman caught in adultery, and he was so merciful, and he says, go and sin no more. He forgave her sins. Go and sin no more. He didn't tolerate it. So Jesus says, verse 13 again, enter by the narrow gate. The gospel seems narrow because it identifies good and evil and right and wrong. And that's offensive to many people. Don't tell me what's right and wrong. But once you've entered the narrow gate, through Jesus, once you begin to see life and see the world through the mind of Christ, the universe just opens up to you. It's completely different once you go through that narrow gate. But if you say to a person who is committed to the broad way of the world that you believe that the only way to heaven is through Jesus, they're likely going to say to you, well, you're very, very narrow-minded. And I say to myself, you have no idea how narrow-minded I am about Jesus. I don't want to let go of him. I'm so narrow. He's given me life. He's given me life abundant. Life I never had, never even knew I could have, beyond anything I could have ever imagined. And so we enter the narrow gate through Jesus. And when you do that, the truth of Jesus just becomes so real and so powerful in your walk that you see that the truth of Jesus, the truth of the gospel, why he came. That truth becomes so explosive. It's like you've never seen light before. You've never understood the power of the truth. It's like now you have a freedom. You have a freedom that you never had before because God the Spirit is now living in you. You've accepted Christ and now God the Spirit lives in you. And when he lives in you, 2 Corinthians 3:17, now the Lord is the Spirit. Where the Spirit of the Lord is, in me, in you, where the Spirit of the Lord is, there is freedom. So there's freedom through the narrow gate. There's no freedom through the wide gate. You're given new eyes in your inner being. And now you behold the glory of the Lord. If I'm talking to an unbeliever and saying these things, they have no clue what I'm talking about. But I know you do. You cherish that fact that he's given you these new eyes to see. The wide gate is easy. And there are lots of people crowding through it, broad-minded people. Well, I'm broad-minded, and therefore they say with a lot of pride, I would never say you have to believe in Jesus. They're saying basically, it really wasn't necessary for Jesus to go through all of that pain and suffering and death. He should have known, like I know, that all good people like me will get to heaven. He should have known that. But the tragedy is that their goodness, and there are many really good people, but the tragedy is that their goodness will never, ever be good enough. Because God's standard is not good. God's standard is perfection. Or they might say, well, I'm a good person, and I even go to church. All this sin stuff, that's overblown. What matters is that you just live a really good life. That breaks my heart. That's the way of self-righteousness, really. That's the root of it. That's the root of I know how to be good. I've got it in here. I figured it out. I read a book, listened to a podcast, watched Instagram, a little CNN, a little Fox, put it all together, mix it up. That's my good life. That's the wide gate. The narrow gate, it opens a different path, a path to the righteousness of Christ. Let's get down to brass tacks real quick. I think that we make it hard on ourselves to go through the narrow gate. You know why? Because we load up our lives with all kinds of stuff. All kinds of stuff and things that we want. Things that we think we have to have. That we need. Things that we desire. Things that we don't want to give up. Things that we think we have to have for a life, for a good life. We load ourselves up so much. And then we try to get through the narrow gate. And we can't fit. I mean, we got all our junk. And it's just like, no, won't fit. You can't hold onto Jesus with one hand and all your stuff and then try and get through. Only Jesus. He's the pearl of great price. And we're the treasure that he's purchased at a great cost. The Christian life is demanding, but it's actually very simple. Jesus is telling us, put yourself in my hands. Let me be your guide and your comforter. When I realize that, and this is a daily thing. This isn't like you hear this or read this one time and then you're done. No, this is daily. When I realize this, then I have entered the narrow gate. I only need Jesus. Not Jesus plus something else that I think I need. Only Jesus. The narrow way looks so confining and so shallow. So, I mean, Jesus turns to us in this verse and he says, what are you going to do? What are you going to do? And you're thinking, like I've been thinking all week, I got to make a radical break. I got to make a break. The world seems to continue to want to crowd around me and push me over here. A radical break from that. So do you. You have to leave certain things behind. Are you willing to give that up? How about your old self? Well, there's parts of my old self that are pretty cool. Not cool enough. Leave it behind. Ephesians 4:22, put off your old self, which belongs to your former manner of life and is corrupt through deceitful desires. That's really what we're fighting. There's no room for two people to go through that gate together. The old guy and the new guy. The old self must be left behind. Jesus is saying, my people have chosen me. They've entered into the narrow gate. Yeah, they fail. They occasionally fall into temptation, maybe. Failure doesn't mean that you've gone back to the broad way. You're going to fail. You can stumble and fall on the narrow way. But if you confess and acknowledge that you've sinned, so important, that whole confession and knowledge of your sin, yes, I am a sinner. Lord, save me today. Forgive me today. If you do that, he's faithful and just to forgive you. That's how we grow. That's how we continue through that narrow path. Jesus says, follow me, seek me, knock on the door, open the narrow gate, trust me, because I am the way, the truth, and the light. Enter the narrow gate. The narrow gate is Jesus. He's your greatest treasure. And Jesus, the path, it gives us the path that leads us to abundant life. Not just life, but abundant life. Glorious, eternal life. He's the only way to heaven. Amen? To God be the glory forever and ever.
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6: Welcome to today's message from Pastor Justin Soto of River City Baptist Church of Natomas. The example of our Savior being full of grace and truth found in John 1:14 is a pattern that they strive to emulate at RCBC, standing strong in the principles and truths of God's Word with a heart of grace and love interwoven into the fabric of who they are, as illustrated by the message preached. 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
7: It is estimated that 40% of the Psalms that are penned amidst the type of suffering or struggle or heartache or heartbreak, a time of suffering, if you will, a time of conflict, a time of turmoil. They're played oftentimes in a minor key. The psalmist, as we know, the Psalm Book of Psalms is the song book for the Old Testament, and they would play oftentimes in those minor keys. We'll talk about Selah here in a moment, or in a few weeks, I should say, and what that word, the rest there in the music of the book of Psalms. It is fitting to me then that if David is the penman of, on a low estimate, 50% of the Psalms were penned by David, on a high estimate, it's 75, possibly as high as 80% of the Psalms. Some are unnamed psalmists. Many of them say

0: a psalm of David or a psalm of Moses. And as I mentioned, as I introduced the series last week, there's a half a dozen penmen for sure, with the span of the psalms being penned with quill and ink on parchment, spanning 1,000 years of time. And so the book of Psalms have carried the nation of Israel in the Old Testament through some difficult seasons, some difficult journeys, and since the founding of the church with Jesus Christ, many a Christian has looked to the book of Psalms for help, for encouragement amidst the difficulty. So if 40% of the Psalms are penned with a struggle in mind, and at least half of the Psalms were penned by King David, that we must then therefore conclude that King David had a lot of ups and downs along the way. And so very few people experienced the high highs that King David did with the low lows that he also. And I think we're all on that journey of victories and having blessings and then also seasons of difficult and turmoil, conflict, and such. There was a day that they came and they anointed, Samuel did, the next king of the nation of Israel, and they lined up all the sons of Jesse, and God had told Jesse that one of his sons would be the king. And they lined up all of his boys, and Samuel had gone from oldest to youngest. He saw Eliab, the oldest son of Jesse, and he said, "Surely the Lord's anointed. He's a soldier, and he's got the look of a king." And God told Samuel, "You look at the outward appearance, but God looks at the heart." And they lined up all those sons of Jesse, and Samuel went to each of them, and they said, "Not him, not him, not him, not him, not him. And God told me one of your sons, Jesse, will be the king." And he said, "You have any other sons?" He said, "Oh yeah, the littlest one. He's out yonder watching the sheep. Bring him in. Surely the Lord's anointed is there." And as David came in, he, in the presence of all of his older brothers, that horn of oil was taken from Samuel and was poured upon him, anointing him to be the next king of the nation of Israel. He played his harp before the current king, King Saul. He was recognized for his music abilities. He was, of course, the champion to kill their champion, the Philistines' champion, Goliath of Gath, 6 cubits in a span. And after he killed Goliath, the most famous story of David that we all learned when we were youngsters in Sunday school, the ladies would go and they'd sing their songs about David, and they would say that Saul has slain his thousands and David his tens of thousands. He was catapulted to national stardom, where everybody had posters of David. All the girls had posters of King David on their bedroom walls, and the harp player / soldier, he was balanced, right? He could play a harp and sing a song with the best of them, but he also could go out and take some stones, and he could kill a lion, and he could kill a bear that were infringing upon his father's sheep. He was made king in Hebron over the land of Judah. And 7 years later, he was anointed as king over the entire nation. The high highs of King David are unlike anybody else. And he had national stardom. He had national recognition. He made sure the Ark of the Covenant was celebrated properly when it came back. He was victorious amongst many of the enemies that surrounded him. He was given well water from Bethlehem when he was in a journey. David's life is a life of high highs. But I'll also remind you that not only did David have the high highs of his life, he also had some incredibly low lows. It was Saul the king at that point. David had been anointed but not recognized yet as the king of the nation of Israel. And it was the current king who saw him as a threat. And when Saul heard that Saul has slain his thousands and David his tens of thousands, that bitter root of jealousy brewed in the heart of King Saul. And he set his sights to take the life of David and the little shepherd boy against the current king and all his entourage. He took his javelin on several occasions and threw it, and David barely escaped with his life. He was chased through the wilderness on several occasions. He was preserved by Saul's own son, Jonathan, with his life. He almost annihilated an entire village, Nabal, the husband of Abigail, and he was about to make a huge mistake. And Abigail intervened in the life of David, saving him from certain destruction. And he was again on the threshold of doing something very foolish. He returned from to Ziklag, where his city was, where he lived at that time. And as he approached the city, he saw from a distance the smoke over the horizon. And they feared that their city was on fire. And they got there, he and his 400 men with him. And they got to their city, they found it completely burned. All the wives, all the children gone. The right-hand people of David started to murmur amongst them, and surely it's David's fault. He's the one responsible. All the wives and children taken as prisoners of war. Their houses burned. And then the people spake of stoning him. It's David's fault. He's the leader. He's the one that took us on those journeys. He's the one that the enemy is after, and they blamed him. So David, yes, had some high highs, anointed king. He was praised and he was lauded, and all those the women singing their songs about him. But he also had people who put a bounty on his life. He would eventually have his own son, Absalom, seek his own life and to put David on the run. And you think, here David is the shepherd boy running from King Saul, and he's gone through that difficulty. And now he's the aged king, and he again has to face persecution, not from his king, rather from his own son Absalom, who rallied the hearts of the people of the nation against King David, and he ran for his life. He saw his very own son die, the first son of Bathsheba, die. His one son, Amnon, raped his half-sister David's daughter and then killed by the other son. So I'm just saying there's some difficult days for the life of David, and we think, well, he went through the trial in his youth. Why does he have to go through that same trial with his aged years with his son Absalom? His own son Absalom was hanged by his own hair in the trees there, and they saw Joab kill his son Absalom. Ahithophel was one of David's most trusted advisors, an inner circle of his cabinet, if you will. And Ahithophel became a double agent, betrayed David. I'm just saying, yes, David had some lows, some highs, but he also had some lows along the way as well. So as we read the book of Psalms, we're mindful of the fact that he did have the victories. He did play his harp in national recognition. He did kill Goliath and receive the praise for that act. He did have the blessing of the people anointing him as the king there, first in Hebron, then for all of Israel. But he had some difficult days as well. The Bible says in 1 Peter chapter 3, "But if ye suffer for righteousness' sake, happy are ye." We don't like suffering. None of us would choose suffering on for ourselves, for the ones we love, and we wouldn't even choose our enemies to suffer. And yet here we see Christians sometimes have difficult seasons, difficult journeys. And the Psalms oftentimes reflect on those sufferings. And it's oftentimes during the time of suffering that we are drawn closer to the Lord, the benefit of the suffering. If you suffer for righteousness' sake, that verse in 1 Peter says, happy are ye. James chapter 5, verses 10 and 11 says, "Take, my brethren, the prophets who have spoken in the name of the Lord for an example of suffering, affliction, and patience. Behold, we count them happy which endure. Ye have heard of the patience of Job and have seen the end of the Lord, and the Lord is very pitiful and of tender mercy." 2 Corinthians 12, 9, "My grace is sufficient for thee, for my strength is made perfect in weakness." Most gladly, Paul said, "Therefore, I'd rather glory in my infirmities, that the power of Christ rest upon me. Therefore, I take pleasure in my infirmities, in reproaches, in necessities, in persecutions, in distresses for Christ's sake. For when I am weak, then am I strong." Let's look, please, to Psalm 42, from whence Brother Eric read earlier. Psalm 42. As the hart panteth after the water brooks, verse 1 says, so panteth my soul after thee, O God. My soul thirsteth for God, for the living God. For when shall I come and appear before God? My tears have been my meat day and night, while they continually say unto me, where is thy God? When I remember these things, I pour out my soul in me. For I had gone with the multitude. I went with them to the house of God with a voice of joy and praise, with a multitude that kept holy day. Why art thou cast down, O my soul, and why art thou disquieted in me? Hope thou in God, I shall yet praise him for the help of his countenance. O my God, my soul is cast down within me. Therefore will I remember thee from the land of Jordan and of the Hermonites and the hill Mizar. That last verse is referencing anointings. Psalm 133 talks about the anointing of oil, and that's the reference there. He reflects on some things. Let's look at Psalm 63, please, if you will. Psalm 63, very similar to the psalm that we just looked at. It says, O God, thou art my God, early will I seek thee. Verse 1, my soul thirsteth for thee, my flesh longeth for thee, as in a dry and thirsty land where no water is. To see thy power and thy glory, so as I have seen thee in the sanctuary. Because thy loving kindness is better than life, my lips shall praise thee. Thus will I bless thee while I live. I will lift up my hands in thy name. My soul shall be satisfied with marrow and fatness, and my mouth shall praise thee with joyful lips. When I remember thee upon my bed, and meditate on thee in the night watches. Because thou hast been my help, therefore in the shadow of thy wings will I rejoice. My soul followeth hard after thee. Thy right hand upholdeth me. But those that seek my soul to destroy it shall go into the lower parts of the earth. They shall fall by the sword. They shall be a portion for the foxes. I want to look at a couple other psalms here, if you would, please. I want to first look at, let's go back to Psalm chapter 6, the sixth psalm. And we'll begin reading at verse number 3. Psalm 6, verse 3. And it says this. And then we'll be back in Psalm 42 to get to the message. All still introduction, introducing the idea that sometimes we suffer for righteousness' sake. Sometimes we have difficulties. Sometimes we have struggles. It's not the entirety of our life, and it may just be a small portion of our life, but it is indeed part of our life. And we all have a journey that we are on. David's full of high highs and low lows, and the appreciation of God in the difficult times and the times of struggle reminds us of who he is and his deliverance for us. Psalm 6, verse 3, my soul is also sore vexed. But thou, O Lord, how long? Have you ever said those words? How long, Lord? How long is this affliction going to remain? How long is this difficulty going to last? How long? Return, O Lord, deliver my soul. O save me for thy mercy's sake. For in death there is no remembrance of thee, and in the grave who shall give thee thanks? I am weary with my groanings. All the night make I my bed to swim. I water my couch with my tears. And goes on to talk about the difficulty of the day. Let's look at Psalm 77, if you will. Up a few psalms to the 77th psalm. We'll look at verses 1 through 3. We're sermons from the Psalms. We're focusing this morning on the sufferings that we sometimes go through. Verse 1 of Psalm 77, I cried unto God with my voice. Even unto God with my voice. And he gave ear unto me. In the day of my trouble, I sought the Lord. My sore ran in the night and ceased not. My soul refused to be comforted. I remembered God and was troubled. I complained and my spirit was overwhelmed. You know, sometimes you're in the midst of a struggle and you want that quick fix, the quick solution. Just zap it in the microwave and you have yourself a full meal mentality. And there are seasons where we seek for the deliverance that we desire and it's seemingly not there for a small season like we saw referenced in that 2 Corinthians 12. I asked the Lord 3 times to take this from me, and he didn't. But instead, he gave me some grace, and his grace was sufficient for me. Let's look at Psalm 88, please. Psalm 88. O Lord God, verse 1 says, of my salvation I have cried day and night before thee. Let my prayer come before thee. Incline thine ear unto my cry, for my soul is full of troubles. And my life draweth nigh unto the grave. I am counted with them that go down into the pit. I am as a man that hath no strength. Again, psalm after psalm, and I'm just a drop in the bucket for the psalms and the theme of the psalms and many of the psalms. There are many psalms of victory. We're going to talk about those along the way as well. There's many psalms of trust. We're going to talk about those as well. There are many psalms of worship. We're going to talk about those as well. There's psalms of rest, and we're going to talk about those within the next 4 weeks as well. But one theme of the book of Psalms is the minor key music of a somber heart. Back to Psalm 42, and we'll stay there for the rest of the message. Psalm 42, and I want to highlight some things we read earlier there in that first chapter we looked at. My first thought is this: suffering seeks. And I hope that suffering draws us closer to the Lord. As the heart panteth after the water brooks, so panteth my soul. And a heart is another name for a deer. The song that we sang earlier, as the deer panteth for the water brooks, but a heart, H-A-R-T, there in the King James. You might have a different version. It might even say deer in the one you're looking at, but here in the King James it says, as the heart panteth after the water brooks. And we have seen pictures of this verse, and we see this big deer, maybe a nice 4x4 antlers on it. It's bouncing through the wooded areas near a stream, and it's all lush and green. And we see, as the heart or as the deer pants for the water brook, so pants my soul after thee, O God. And we envision this verse from that mindset. But I would submit to you that this is not the lush valleys there with the streams going through and all the wooded areas and all the vegetation growing. Rather, this is the Judean deserts with the dry brush and the rocky hills and the brooks that are few and far between. And that is when the heart is actually panting for the water brooks, going from one brook to the next brook that are few and far between. And sometimes in our life, that's what we're going through. There are seasons, yes, where it feels like we're going up and down the lush, as Psalm 23 talks about, we're in this by the still waters, we're in the green pastures. But there's also times, as we talked about last week from Psalm 23, that we walk through the valley of the shadow of death. And to me, this verse, as the heart is panting, is not the deer going through the lush vegetation near the brooks and the streams and all that are there in abundance. Rather, it's the Judean hillside that are dry and rocky and sagebrushy, and all the vegetation that grows with very little water because the brooks are not readily available. And that's why the heart is panting after the water brook. That's why we're thirsty. My soul thirsteth for God, for the living God. Again, that's Psalm 63, the second place we went to. My soul is searching for God, and I want to know more about the Lord. I would say to us that we look at these psalms, and we look at the sufferings, and we look at the difficulties, and we look at the struggles, that we're reminded that the suffering that we go through, the difficulties, and again, we're all on a different journey. Some of our sufferings include health struggles. Some of our sufferings include relationship struggles. And I weep for you. I walk up and down the aisles of this church building, and I pray for you by name. I pull out my phone. I pull out every single person in our church. I go one by one, alphabetically, typically, usually by the last name. And I go through and I just think, oh, this person is going through a difficulty. This person has a child recovering from a severe accident. This person has a wayward child that's hurt them deeply. This person is going through a health struggle, a health difficulty. This person's life is teetering in the balance. Are they going to make it? This person lost a loved one recently. This person said goodbye to somebody that they were married to for 5 decades or plus. And I walk around and I'm praying for you, and I think to myself, why so many people having so many difficulties? And then I see people who are zealous for the Lord and passionate for the Lord, and I think to myself, if we, again, the sum total of our life, we, like David, could see all the victories. And that's important for us. We'll get to that in a moment. But we're also going to see some valleys there. Again, back to that 23rd Psalm, six verses in Psalm 23, including the Lord being our shepherd, including green pastures, including, you know, still waters, including a rod and a staff to lead, including goodness and mercy following us, including being with the Lord all the days of our life. But there is that middle verse when you walk through that valley of the shadow of death. Suffering seeks. When you suffer, again, and we've seen it before too, people go through a struggle, they go through a burden, and somehow, some way, they put God on trial. It's an indictment against He who is all-powerful. And we think to ourselves, if He is all-powerful, why this, that, and the other? And I would say to you, He is all-powerful. Let's seek Him. We see it here. Again, this psalm is written in a difficult season, right? Verses 3 and 4. Look at verse 3 again. My tears have been my meat day and night, while they continually say to me, where is thy God? I pour out my soul, verse 4 says. Verse 5, why art thou cast down, O my soul? Verse 6, my soul is cast down within me. The difficulty of the hour has drawn the psalmist to seek the Lord stronger, and I would say that suffering makes us seek, and I hope we seek the Lord in our suffering. My second thought is suffering suggests. Look at verse 4 again. When I remember these things, I pour out my soul in me. For I had gone with the multitude. I went with them to the house of God with a voice of joy and praise of the multitude that kept holy day. The psalmist is saying, when I go through the difficulties, I reflect on the blessings. Can we stop and just think about our life? Can you remember the time, maybe when you were a teenager, when you said, God, if you'll just do this thing for me, I will. And He gave us the blessing, the desire of our heart, and we were so thankful and so appreciative and so mindful of what God had done in that season. If we go through the season that's difficult, the season of suffering, the first thing it ought to do is cause us to seek Him. We also ought to suggest some things. Let's get some reminiscent going on. Let's remember what God has done. When I remember these things, I pour out my soul. I remember going with the multitudes. I remember going to the house of God. And they would go, and they would go to the house of God. And they would sing those psalms of degrees as they ascended up to the city of on the hill. And they would sing those psalms 119 or 120, 121, 122, 123. And they would sing those songs ascending up the mountain. And God, He went and He did the holy day. I think God's been pretty good to us. I mean, He saved our soul, number one. He didn't have to do that. So if that's all we got, that's a bone. That's more than we ever should have. But He's done so much more. He that spared not His own Son, Romans 8 says, but delivered up for us all. How shall He not with Him also?
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7: Ronald Reagan understood that freedom sometimes requires more than quiet diplomacy. It requires moral clarity. On June 12, 1987, standing before the Brandenburg Gate in a divided Berlin, Reagan issued a direct challenge to Soviet leader Mikhail Gorbachev. "Mr. Gorbachev, tear down this wall." The Berlin Wall was more than concrete and barbed wire. It represented a system that restricted movement, divided families, and denied millions the freedoms Americans often take for granted. Reagan refused to treat that division as permanent. He understood that free nations must be willing to identify the difference between liberty and oppression, and have the courage to say so. 2 years later, the Berlin Wall fell. Freedom survives when people refuse to accept tyranny as inevitable. So when freedom is challenged today, will we have the courage to defend it with the same clarity?
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9: The name Jesus Christ is undoubtedly one of the most recognized in the whole world. But there is a definite lack of information, and certainly more than enough misinformation, about how Jesus lived his life and about the message he taught. Welcome to Fully Devoted, brought to you by River City Christian and Pastor Jesse Smith. As a church, we started a series on the Gospel of Matthew in January 2020, taking a careful, methodical, and inspiring long walk through the life and teachings of Jesus. We hope you'll be encouraged in your spiritual journey as we learn more together about the one they call Jesus. Here is Pastor Jesse.
10: Amen. If you have your Bibles, would you please open them up? Again, I say this every week. We are a Bible-believing, Bible-teaching church. I think it's helpful to have your Bible with you. I think you get more out of it. If you don't, no worries. I know a lot of people don't bring them out anymore. You can just pull out your phone and Google Matthew chapter 22. And we're going to be looking at it at the ESV. So Matthew 22, ESV, and you can follow right along. I think you'll get so much more out of it if you have it out in front of you. We're continuing in a series that we've been in a long time, really walking through the Gospel of Matthew verse by verse by verse. And as we do, we're in the middle of a section of the last week of Jesus' life that we've entitled Confrontations. Because from the beginning of chapter 21 all the way through chapter 23, Jesus enters into Jerusalem and he is intentionally picking a fight with the religious leaders, essentially saying, you're not doing what you have been called to do. You've been called, number one, to follow God, obey him, pursue holiness, and as you do, lovingly reach out to the world around you, lovingly reach out to the nation so that they would too come to faith. You're not doing that. You're making it all about you, what you can get out of it. And so he's saying God's moving beyond you to the Gentiles, which there's no other way to say this. To say that God is rejecting you and moving on to the Gentiles, and then he calls them hypocrites, those are fighting words. And because of this, it's not unusual for after one of these interactions or altercations for the scriptures to say something like, and then the religious leaders were looking for a way to kill him. Not get rid of him, not excommunicate him, not try to make him look dumb. No, kill him. That's really the threat he was to the religious leader's way of life. Now, the context of our passage today is Jesus has been confronting the religious leaders. And as he's done this, he's been doing it in front of large crowds, and he's been doing it in the temple. He's been doing it really in a place that's their home court, their domain, their house. In many ways, this is like a person showing up to your house, walking in, saying, hey, this is a mess in here. You better clean this up. You're not doing a good job. You probably respond by, hey, get out. This is my house. And so Jesus goes in to what they think is her house, the temple, and essentially says, this isn't your house. This is my Father's house. It's my house. And you are stewards. And you're not doing a good job. And so because of that, last week, the religious leaders, Jesus has confronted them, but finally, they're not going to take it lying down. And so they respond. We saw the beginning of it last week. It's the first of four arguments that the religious leaders think are going to trap Jesus. Last week, it was the Pharisees and the Herodians, which really are enemies on any other day. But the whole enemy of my enemy is my friend concept. They get together and they try to work against Jesus to try to fight back. But if you were here last week, you saw that it didn't go well for them. Jesus rocks them with incredible intelligence and logic. And so really, picture a WWE wrestling match. Jesus against the Pharisees and the Herodians. They're really knocked down on the ground. They're kind of crawling over to the ropes, and they reach out and they tap. And another group of religious leaders jump back in. And they jump in with what they think is an incredible argument. They think it's going to pin Jesus to the mat. They think this is a good idea. They think they're going to present a case to Jesus that is rock solid, that's really gotten to them to the place that they are in this time. So let's jump in. Matthew 22, verse 23 starts and says, the same day or that same day, the Sadducees came to him who say there is no resurrection. So the Sadducees don't believe in the resurrection. And so they ask him a question. Now, there's a lot to unpack right off the bat. First, who are the Sadducees? You know, if you've ever noticed when I'm preaching, I don't usually specifically say the Pharisees, the scribes, Sadducees, Sanhedrin, when I'm talking about all these religious leaders, because there really was so many of them. There could have been up to 8 of these religious groups. It can become confusing, and it really usually doesn't matter which group it is. If it was the Herodians or the Sanhedrin, the Zealots, the Essenes, the lawyers, the scribes, the Pharisees. Yet today, understanding who the Sadducees are, understanding what they believe, and understanding what they're trying to pursue helps us understand the entire story. It helps us understand the reason why they ask the question they do and why Jesus responds the way he does. So first, who are the Sadducees? The Sadducees were developed. They came to existence during what is called the intertestamental period. That's just a fancy way to say between Malachi and Matthew. There's 400 years between those two books. And so they rose up through the priesthood and often connected to the secular leadership at the time, meaning during Jesus' time, the Sadducees rose up through the priesthood and they're connected to Rome. Although the Sadducees were the smallest group in leadership, they had the most power, influence, and wealth of all the religious leaders, yet they were definitely the least popular amongst the people. And as we'll see in just a bit, they were really, in many ways, enemies of the Pharisees. The reason why, by and large, was that they were in control of the temple. And by being in control of the temple meant they were in charge of the revenue that was brought into the temple through the money changers and the temple sacrifices being sold, really taking advantage of the regular Joe who wanted to be right with God. But that's how they obtained their wealth. Now, if you were here a couple months ago, you remember the very beginning of chapter 21, Jesus entered the temple, and what's the first thing he did? He throws over all those tables. He threw the tables over of the money changers. He threw the tables over the sacrifices being sold. He called those leaders robbers, which was a very derogatory term. So who is he talking to when he does all this stuff? It's actually the Sadducees. He is the one that, they're the ones he's really messing with. And so they already really don't like Jesus. They were also in charge of the priesthood, which meant a Sadducee almost always was the high priest. And most of the Sanhedrin was made up by the Sadducees. There were Pharisees there as well, but majority were Sadducees. And the Sanhedrin, the significance of that was, it basically is the Supreme Court to the Jewish people. So with all that said, you can see that they had a lot of power and control. Now, part of the reason why they were not liked by the regular Joe was the Sadducees were pro-Roman. Why might these religious leaders, these Jewish men, these Sadducees who were in charge of the temple, be pro-Roman when all the other Jews hated the Romans? Well, it was only by Roman permission that the Sadducees obtained their wealth, kept their wealth, and were able to exercise not only religious but considerable political power over the people. Because the Sadducees were valuable in helping for Rome, they did it for them, keeping the people under control. The Romans gave authority to them, even to the extent that they allowed the Sadducees to have what was called a temple police or a temple guard. In fact, if you remember the story when Jesus in the Garden of Gethsemane, it tells us that a large crowd with swords came to arrest Jesus. Who were those people? They weren't Roman soldiers. They were temple police sent by the Sadducees to bring Jesus back to the Sanhedrin. Now, because of the dependence on Rome for their power, understandably, they were actually supportive of Rome's pagan leaders. For instance, they supported Pilate, they supported Herod, and for that, they were also disliked greatly by the people. Now, religiously, the reason why they weren't liked was they refused to acknowledge any worth, much less authority, to what was called the Talmud. Now, I've spent a lot of time on this, so I'm not going to do it today, other than to quickly say the Talmud was a accumulation of a bunch of rabbinical interpretations over hundreds of years. Another way to say it in our modern language is a giant commentary. And so in the very beginning, out of a goodness of heart, people didn't understand what a particular passage said in the Old Testament, and so a rabbi would interpret it for people. This is what it's saying. Well, over hundreds of years, the Talmud became gigantic. It was actually bigger than the Old Testament. And by the time the Pharisees rolled around, they actually allowed the Talmud to supersede the actual word of God. In fact, anytime you see the Pharisees interact with Jesus and they're trying to call him out, almost always what they're doing is they're pointing out a contradiction from the Old Testament to the Talmud and saying, hey, what are you going to do, Jesus? What side are you going to take? And what does Jesus do every single time? Well, the Talmud is just the traditions of men. The word of God always wins. So not only did the Sadducees put almost no value in the Talmud, but they also excluded most of the entire Old Testament. The Sadducees only believed the first five books of the Bible, what we call the Pentateuch, written by Moses, were of God. And so Genesis, Exodus, Leviticus, Deuteronomy, Numbers, they held divine word over everything else. So the historical books such as 1 and 2 Samuel, or the poetic books such as Psalms and Proverbs, or the prophetic books all the way from Isaiah through Malachi, only acted as commentaries to the first five books. So helpful, maybe some good storytelling, maybe a good moral lesson here or there, but no real weight was given to them. Now, the reason why I'm sharing all this with you is because it directly comes into play with the question they decide to ask Jesus and how Jesus responds. See, in their minds, because Moses seemingly never taught about angels, immortality, or even the supernatural, if you will, they then did not believe in the resurrection of the dead. To them, there was simply no life after death, which maybe I'm the only one that's ever wondered this, but I've always thought it was super weird that these Sadducees, these religious leaders who are worshiping God, who is supernatural, trying to bring others to do the same, don't believe in the afterlife. Maybe it's just me, but it's kind of like, well, then what's the point? You know, why follow the Lord? Why worship him? Why sacrifice so much to live for him if there's no existence after death? But that's just the way it was for them. Now, with all that said, as a result, you can imagine because of their influence, their power, and their wealth, especially it pertains to their connection to Rome, this group probably had the most to lose if Jesus, because they don't really know who he is and what he's trying to do, they have the most to lose if Jesus somehow rises to religious or political power. Remember, he said, "This is my house." So they're nervous. So they very much wanted to prove that this guy, Jesus, who did teach about the resurrection, didn't know what he was talking about. He's mistaken. So after the Pharisees failed last week trying to trick Jesus into making a traitorous statement, that's what that whole thing was about taxation last week. They're trying to get Jesus to say something that would be considered treasonous. Why? They don't want to deal with Jesus. So they get him to say something treasonous, then Roman soldiers will come in, take Jesus and kill him, and their hands are clean. They didn't have to do anything about it. So after they failed, the Sadducees in their minds have a question, again, based on the Pentateuch, that's going to put Jesus against the wall, make him discredit himself in the eyes of the Jewish people. By asking him what they thought was an unanswerable question, they plan to make him look like a fool. Which, by the way, we never see this anywhere, but you got to remember the Sadducees are the ones in charge. And so there's no doubt with the Pharisees and the Sadducees having a great difference on this issue. Pharisees believed in the resurrection. The Sadducees didn't. There's no doubt that this question had been tried and tested before. And for whatever reason, the Pharisees and the scribes could not come up with an answer. To give you an idea how much the Pharisees and Sadducees did not like each other, later in scripture, Paul standing before the Sanhedrin, presumably to be punished because he's teaching people about Jesus. So mostly Sadducees, some Pharisees want to get rid of Paul. And for Paul to get out of the situation, he basically says this, "I'm a Pharisee and I believe in the resurrection. Why would Paul do that?" Well, let's read what happens. This is out of Acts. Put that on the screen. Now, when Paul perceived that one part were Sadducees and the other Pharisees, he cried out in the council, "Brothers, I'm a Pharisee, son of Pharisees. It's with respect to the hope and the resurrection of the dead that I'm on trial." And when he had said this, a dissension arose between the Pharisees and the Sadducees, and the assembly was divided. It goes on to say there was basically a huge fight. A great clamor arose. Some of the scribes of the Pharisees then stood up and said, "We find nothing wrong with this man." Do you see what Paul just did? These two guys are trying to punish Paul. And so what he does is he knows he was once a Pharisee. The issue between the two of them, he says, "Resurrection." They start fighting and Paul just does this. You know that gif of Homer Simpson hiding in the bushes? I mean, but it was about this issue. And so let's see what they ask. Verse 24. "Teacher, Moses said," see right off the bat? Moses said, straight from the Pentateuch. If Moses said it, it's the word of God. "Moses said, if a man dies having no children, his brother must marry the widow and raise up offspring for his brother." Now, this comes directly from Deuteronomy 25:5, which taught about Levirate marriage. This is what Deuteronomy 25 says. It says, "When brothers are living together," which sometimes it's translated "dwell together." In our minds, in our concept, in America, we hear "living together" or "dwell together," we think just like one house. That's not what it meant. In this day and age, large families, gigantic, extensive families would live on huge properties together. So you'd have grandparents and aunts and uncles, to distant cousins, to distant aunts and uncles, large property given to them by Moses to survive together. So dwelling together can mean many, many, many people. So when brothers are living together and one of them dies without having had a son, the widow of the dead brother shall not marry a stranger from outside the family. So she shouldn't marry, basically the big issue was a Gentile, but also don't marry someone that's not in your tribe. They wanted to keep it in the family, if you will. Her husband's brother then, so the guy that's died, his brother is to come and marry her. The first son that she bears shall be named after her dead husband, so his name won't die out of Israel. Now, to us, this is super weird. The idea that if I died and then my brother has to marry my wife, weird. But you have to understand culturally, some things are going on that just is not necessary anymore. Two issues. The one's bigger than the other, but first, when a woman lost her husband in this day and age, they lost what was called a covering. A covering was a huge deal. A woman without a covering was an incredibly dangerous situation. A classic example of this is in the Bible, the story of Ruth. Remember Ruth's story. She marries an Israelite man. They move to a Gentile place. He then dies. Well, now Naomi, which is her mother-in-law, and Ruth are in trouble. They have no covering. They have no standing on their own. They have no rights to property. They have no way to make a living. So their options are really live in poverty or sell themselves into slavery or even prostitution. Secondly, the Hebrew language, you just have to understand, it's very, very simple. One word means many, many things. In the English, we have so many words that mean so many specific things. I'll give you an example. In the Old Testament, you'll see the word world or earth many times. But that same Hebrew word can also be translated dirt, nation, country, land, even a backyard. And so you have one word that means so many things. I point that out because we hear that word brother, and we think just what we think it is, someone that's born of the same, at least one parent, right? You have a brother. But in the Hebrew, that word meant many things. It meant brother, like we think it means, all the way to distant, distant, distant, distant relative or anywhere in between. It's from this term that we have another term called kinsman out of the Bible. Kinsman and brother are used synonymously. Kinsman means you're part of the same family group. More importantly for the people of Israel, you're part of the same tribe. So you're kinsman. You're all part of the tribe of Judah, which was obviously a very large, large, large, large group of people. So it was not unusual for you not to know a brother that could come in and help you in this situation. Then we come from that, we have the term kinsman redeemer, which I'm sure you've heard of before. It's out of the story of Ruth again. When Boaz, who was a distant relative of her husband who's dead, he initiates this levirate marriage. Now, I'm not going to go through the whole thing, the story of it, but he does it as a way it was intended. He marries her, therefore she has a covering. And so not only is she protected, but the husband who died, his land and property are now protected. And so he's called kinsman redeemer or savior, if you will. And that second part was super important. And so Ruth and Boaz marry, but their first son is technically Ruth's husband who died. It's from his line. Why would they do this? Well, it's really important because that is how things stayed in the family, if you will. That's how a property stayed in the family. If it didn't, if that name was not kept, they would lose that property. And so we only see this played out a couple times in scripture in real life. One is Judah's son Ur dies, and then they bring a kinsman redeemer for him. And then, of course, the story of Boaz. But what's beautiful about it, it's in the law that God provided a protection for the downtrodden and oppressed, as well as protection for families who might have a problem with some issues of equity in the future. Now, understanding all that, I hope I didn't lose you too much, but the Sadducees then out of that ask what they think is the questions of question. So it's out of that they ask this question, verse 25. Now, there were seven brothers amongst us. The first married and died, and having no offspring, left his wife to his brother. So to the second and third, down to the seventh. And after them all, the woman died. So in the resurrection, which by the way, they don't believe in the resurrection, therefore, of the seven, whose wife will she be? For they all had her. Now, this is a fair question. I think many of us could even ask this question. Like when I get to heaven, I'm going to still be married to my wife. Or I'm sure there's many people in this room in our culture today that have been married multiple times to multiple people for multiple reasons. Some super biblical, maybe others not. And you may wonder, who am I going to be married to? Well, Jesus actually answers that question very specifically in just a second. But for them, that really wasn't what this is about. They're trying to create, quite frankly, an absurd hypothetical situation where a man marries a woman, then he dies. Then the second brother comes in and marries her, all the way down to seven brothers. They all die, and then she dies. Which again, listen, I know this is a hypothetical situation they're trying to create, but for the story's sake, I think if I'm brother around brother three or four, I might pump the brakes on a little bit and ask the question, what's the common denominator in all my brothers dying? It's her, right? Got some kind of black widow situation going on here. Again, not the point. The Sadducees are using the story that they created backed by the law to put Jesus, who has preached about the resurrection in their minds, in a corner. They believe this proves the resurrection to be ridiculous, and he would then have to admit it. And so if he admits that and he's preached on the resurrection, then his preaching is wrong, and therefore he's dethroned in front of the crowds. So there's no doubt that this has worked before. The Sadducees think they got him. It's always worked. And so in arrogance, you can just see them kind of strutting, they're high-fiving. Have you ever seen the show Drop the Mic? Boom. Everyone's, woo! Which, if you've never seen that show, at least YouTube, Drop the Mic, Muppets. It's the best one ever. And they think they got him because you have to remember, to them, Jesus is not God. He's only a man. And by the way, he's a man with no education. He studied under no rabbi. They probably expect Jesus to at least hesitate, have to think through the contradiction that they've created, but Jesus answers without hesitation. And this is what he says so bluntly in verse 29. But Jesus answered them, "You are wrong." You don't have to know a lot of Greek to understand what Jesus is saying there. Sometimes it's translated, "You are mistaken." The Greek phraseology, what it means is you're on the wrong path. Like if you're in Yosemite and you want to go to a Half Dome and you're on the path to El Capitan, you're not getting to the top of Half Dome. He's saying you are wrong. And then he tells them what they're wrong about. Because you neither know the scriptures nor the power of God. This is in front of the crowds. In front of the Pharisees, by the way. He doesn't pull punches. He exposes them in two areas in which they proudly and arrogantly consider themselves to be authoritative. The scriptures and the power of God. That's what they're supposed to know. Now, when he explains how they're wrong, he actually does it in reverse order. So he first says scriptures, power of God. But now he explains it. He's going to show them where they're wrong with the power of God and then the scriptures. So you don't know the power of God. You underestimate him. Verse 30, for in the resurrection, we will neither marry nor are given in marriage, but are like the angels. Now, there's no interpretation needed to be done here. It's very clear what Jesus is saying, that in the afterlife, there will be no marriage. Now, for many of us, it can be a really difficult doctrine to grab hold of. Maybe even some of you, it might be discouraging. But a big part of that is because it's impossible for us here to see heaven for what it will really be without looking at heaven through the lens of our experience here. It's impossible for every one of us to look at heaven without our lens. Our everyday real experiences taint our ability to understand what heaven really is. Yes, God gives us a glimpse. He gives us pictures. He tries to paint a beautiful picture. He gives us ideas.
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8: I am Pastor Cecil Victor John of Jesus the Way Ministries. Thank you, God, for such a beautiful time and for a beautiful moment. Thank you for everything you have done in our lives. And dear Lord, you loved us so much that you died on the cross because of our sins. Dear Lord, you even loved us while we were sinners. And I want to give you glory, I want to give you praise, and I want to just give you thanks for each and everything what you have done in my life. And thank you for this ministry so I can reach out to a lot of people around the world so I can let them know the truth. Because you said in John chapter 14 verse 6 that I am the way, I am the truth, I am the life. Nobody comes to the Father.

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8: Welcome to another edition of Voices from the Streets. I'm Pastor Robert Briggs. I'm the Executive Director at the Union Gospel Mission in Sacramento. And this morning we have another one of our staff members with us, one of our new members of staff. I'm going to be introducing her to you, and we're really thankful that the Lord has provided for us a new development director, Danielle Hansen. Danielle, you're very welcome.
9: Oh, thank you so much, Rob. Happy to be here, and I will be clear, this is my first time on a podcast, on a radio, so I'm so excited to see how it goes.
8: Great. Well, don't be too nervous. We usually are pretty relaxed in our discussions together. One of the things that we're doing right now is letting our listeners understand how the mission works, the different positions that people have. I've been interviewing some of our directors. And, of course, you're our new director of development.
9: Absolutely. 6 weeks in.
8: Six weeks in. Danielle has been here. And as we sit here in our nice podcast room at the mission that we've been developing for further editions of our Voices from the Streets, we are taking time to let you know who the folks are here at the mission so that when you come for a tour, you'll have some idea who it is. We really encourage you as our partners in ministry to come down, visit us on our campus, see what we're doing. Our mission is 24 hours a day, 7 days a week, 365 days a year, seeking to reach the least, the last, and the lost, bringing relief to those in need on the streets of Sacramento. And so this morning I'm going to be interviewing Danielle so that you can get to know her a little bit. And so I'm going to

0: have Danielle tell us, first of all, Danielle, a little bit about, you know, where you were born, what your background was, where you came from. You have an American accent, so you're obviously not like me, but tell us a little bit about that.
1: Sure. And I just want to clarify, our tours are not 24 hours a day. So if you go on our website, you actually will find where you can actually sign up to get plugged in for a tour. And Angie, she's on our staff. She's wonderful. She'll walk you around the campus, introduce you to a couple new friends. And the testimonies are just unreal, just the way that, you know, God has moved through this entire space. And the fact that in one little acre, we've been able to accomplish so much. There's my tidbit of our tours. It's definitely worth it, and it's a wonderful experience. Just so wonderful. All right, just a little bit about me. Actually, I am born and raised from Sonoma County. I grew up in Santa Rosa predominantly, and so coming out here to Sacramento, I just felt like God was calling me out here. And so now, obviously, I've been here about a year. I see now why, because I'm here at the mission now, and I love the people that we're serving. I love the opportunity to give back to God's people, the least, the lost, you know, those that really need somebody to step in and to pour out on them. My personal background is actually I grew up in foster care. So when I say I love God's people, it's because I've really gone through the trenches with those that have been having family members walking through challenging experiences, or even some of the siblings that I grew up in foster care with. Watching them struggle with their own sobriety or their own homelessness or different things of that nature. So it just made sense for me as I went through my own journey, as I went through college, to seek to try and find ways to support people that didn't know how to use their voice. Maybe they weren't, you know, they weren't out the gate as much as a fighter as me. Like I came out the gate fighting. I was like, we're going to, you know, I'm not going to be like my parents. I'm going to go a different route. And I will tell you, I came to Christ when I was 14 through the radio, actually. So for those of you listening, I want to encourage you that there is so much power in the radio and hearing the word. It's so crucial, because I didn't come through Christ through a pastor or a church or hearing a sermon. It was just through, you know, after a month of listening to the word on the radio. And at the time it was called The Candle. I don't know if any listeners are familiar with that station. It's not around anymore, unfortunately, but that's how I got my start. And I started going from there, and I started really trying to be a better person. And what I found is that as I was pursuing being a better person and reading the Bible, learning the word, I realized it was more about the heart posture. And so for me, that's how I started reading about David. And I was like, oh, man, in my early teen years, my early 20s, I really struggled with King David and everything he walked through. And then as I became a much more mature Christian, obviously, much more mature. No, only kidding. Give me about 20 more years and I can say I'm a mature Christian. But I realized it was his heart posture. He was quick to repent and he loved the Lord so fiercely. And so that's how I moved forward in my own life, is trying to posture my own heart that way, being quick to repent when I was doing something that I wasn't supposed to be doing, or, you know, because I started out from the bottom. There was no foundation in Christ. Foster care is no joke. And the kids that you're growing up with, we're coming from broken families.
0: So you basically came to faith in your high school years, Danielle. So your earlier years in the foster care, I mean, what age do you remember, what age you were when you went into foster care?
1: Oh, absolutely. Permanently, I was 8. But prior to that, me and my siblings, we were in and out of care.
0: Okay. Yeah. Living in Sonoma itself, or Santa Rosa, the city of Santa Rosa, is that where you live?
1: Yes, mostly. But I will say that in earlier years, we lived other places. Okay. So that's just kind of where I settled and ended up in care. So I've been around a few different towns.
0: Yeah. Santa Rosa, not a part of the state I'm that familiar with, although I have visited the mission down there, and they do a great work for the gospel in that part of our state here in California. So very much like a lot of the guys who come in here, you're traumatized from an early age in one sense, maybe not realizing that's what's happening, but it is happening to you. As you get older and you reflect on it, you know that it was definitely very similar to what some of the guys here will testify to being in the care system.
1: Oh, absolutely.
0: When you came to faith at 14, you're obviously in a foster care family. Did you move around families, Danielle, or was it pretty much one family then that you were placed with? How did that happen in your life?
1: Yeah, so there's a lot of averages. So typically a foster youth goes through maybe 6 homes on average. I was lucky. I went through 5 in my stint in foster care. And really, because I entered at such an early age and I stayed all the way through my teen years, I'm very, very lucky that I had such low numbers of being moved around so little. And I think what it came down to is I was a relatively good kid.
0: Right.
1: Now, I was trying to be. And I will say that my siblings, it was not the case for them. They were moving around a lot. So it really depends. So
0: yeah, one of my close friends works with the foster care system, and I know quite a bit about the challenges that it brings at many levels. And we have a crisis in many ways in our state for very, very, very many reasons. One of them is the foster care system and the children, and it's very difficult. And here at the Mission, of course, when we hear the stories of some of the guys that have been through the system, to your point, a number of them end up in incarceration, a number of them end up in addiction, a number of them end up on the street.
1: Oh, there's statistics around this I think I read a statistic somewhat recent, a few years ago, because it's hard, obviously, to get these numbers, but I was reading that something like 80% of our incarcerated population here in California has experienced or had a connection with foster care.
0: Yeah, yeah.
1: So there's a good chance there's been some of that. And really, that's where we see there's prevention and then there's care.
0: Right.
1: And so we're not on the prevention end of things. We're obviously on the treatment side.
0: Right.
1: You know, just like if you were to go to your medical doctor, there's two different routes you can take, and prevention is always preferred. And so my younger career was really trying to prevent some of those things happening for foster youth. But now I'm on the flip side where I'm like, I love all populations and I love all God's people. And I'm like, how do we get support for those that didn't get that intervention earlier in life?
0: Yeah. And I think, again, it goes to the core of our civilization and the core of our society's breakdown. You know, the breakdown of the family. The removal of the moral law of God from schools, we could trace it out and trace it out and trace it out, where, people have forsaken the very things that we hold precious here at the Mission: the fear of the Lord, faith in Christ, strong family life, raise your children in the fear and admonition of the Lord. And what's interesting, when I came to California 23 years ago, it was clear to me that it's been happening in California for generations. When I would meet people who would tell me their grandparents were divorced, and their, in conservative Ireland where I came from, maybe your parents were divorced, but not your grandparents. That was not something that was
1: generational things.
0: And you realize that generationally, that's a problem in our society. That here we are, and we know this, of course, Danielle, here at the Mission, we're not going to fix this in 5 minutes.
1: No, we're not. And I'll tell you, I was a second generation foster child. And so my mom had grown up in care. But all it takes is one generation to choose a different way.
0: Yeah, you break it. Like the Lord breaks into your life. You now, our life is turned around. You begin to understand why you really exist to glorify God. You understand that living for the Lord is a way to, have a life that's very different than what you were experiencing in the foster care. And of course, no doubt, I think some of the things, as I'm getting to know you, some of the things that you've experienced has also, as grace has entered your heart, began to transform your heart towards, to your point, helping.
1: And
0: ministering and trying to address at some level the very things that you came out of when you were a child.
1: Oh, absolutely. And there's one of two ways to move forward. You could either have grace towards those that have experienced certain circumstances, or you can really condemn them. And when I look at the scripture and I see how Jesus operated, and I think about the woman at the well, and he talks about, you've had 5 husbands and you're living with a man who's not your husband. What I heard is he's saying, I see you, I see the sin, but I love you. And so he offers her
0: good illustration.
1: Water.
0: Yeah, and I think that offering hope.
1: It's hope.
0: Which is a very, very important part of what we do here at the Mission to those who come in who are pretty hopeless when they initially get here.
1: Absolutely.
0: Is critically important. And we live in a society, don't we, that is pretty hopeless. People are looking for answers. They're looking for purpose. They're looking for understanding the world in which they live. The world is broken because of this, because of sin and because of the judgment of God. But in the gospel, there is great hope. And at 14 years old, listening to the radio, you found that hope in Christ.
1: Oh, it took about a month. I will tell you, I can be a strong character. So some people, you know, maybe it's a one and done. But for me, I really warred over an entire month of every night listening to the radio. What had happened is actually how I even found myself listening to the radio was I had a foster aunt who I was staying with, I think, for a weekend. And I was like, oh, Auntie, it's time for bed. You want me to turn the radio off? And she said, no, Danny, because that's what my family calls me.
0: Danny, though, there you go. We've got it. That's good. I like that, Danielle. Good stuff.
1: Yeah. So she was saying that she listens to it at night to purify her soul. And I was like, wow, that's an interesting concept. I was like, what is this? And I guess I had so much peace after that weekend that I just went home and started listening to it. And after a month, because really it meant that I had to turn away from the only life that I had known. Mm-hmm. You know, what my parents had presented before me is what I thought I was going to do. I thought I was going to live that life. And so after that month of warring with it, I was like, no, I want to choose a different path. It was hard.
0: Yeah. What we call the mystery of grace, as we think of how God in the mystery of grace causes a young woman to listen to a radio program and over a month just reels you in by his grace, through his love, to come to realize your hope is in his son. It's not in yourself. And here we are, you know, it turns your life around. And it's wonderful how that happens. And the testimonies we hear of staff and also the testimonies we hear of the men who find, you know, hope here and come to faith here. You know, people think, you know, that Christianity is all just cerebral, you know, understanding facts and all the rest of it. Of course, we have our facts that we believe, but there's a mystery of how the Spirit of the Lord works in souls. We would love it that the Lord would open every heart and save every soul. Well, for his purposes, he doesn't do that. But when he does, to your point, Danielle, we see it here with the men particularly, when the lights go on, it's clear and it's obvious that the Lord has brought someone from darkness to light. And at 14, you know, you don't know an awful lot, but you know enough to trust in Christ and follow him. Tell us a little bit then about how things unfolded for you. You know, you went to college. I know you've got a good education. What was your trajectory when you finished high school? What were your aspirations at that point?
1: Well, you see, I'm a firm believer that it takes one person to change the trajectory of the life of someone who's struggling. And so for me, while you go through foster care, you actually, there's something called a CASA. It's a court-appointed special advocate. And so I'd one assigned to me. And so we started working together when I was 12. And so she figured me out pretty fast. I thought I was a mystery, but apparently she had my number. And she started asking me what I was going to do with my life. And of course, I was like, oh, I think I could do this job. I feel like I'm pretty good at this over here. And I think at the time I had told her, I was like, oh, I think I could be a masseuse. Yeah, I think I would be great at that, because all the aunties, they'd be like, oh, hey, Danny, come rub my feet. And I'd be like, yeah. And they're like, you're the best. And so they would be telling me, I was like, oh, I'm obviously meant for this. And she was like, she just looked at me and she made this comment that we joke about today because we're still good friends. She said, what are you going to do? Work at McDonald's for the rest of your life? And nothing against McDonald's, but what she was telling me is that you are capable of so much more. And after that, she just really started instilling in me to dream for my future, because when you're going through a traumatic situation, and that's what foster care is, really traumatic. It's a trauma after trauma that you're walking through, whether it's visitation with parents that aren't, you know, yet with their sobriety. Hopefully they get it. For me, my mother and my father didn't get their sobriety until into my adulthood. And so as I was walking through this really hard time in my life, I couldn't see past tomorrow. And because I was just trying to survive, I had somebody challenging me to look towards the future. And so she helped me get into a pre-college program called Upward Bound. It's a wonderful program. It meant I dedicated my Saturdays over the school year and my summers to prepping for the following year's curriculum, or even getting tutoring during the school year. And they sat us through how to fill out financial aid and to scholarships and just help us to gear towards college. And so by the time I graduated high school, because you apply for this eighth grade year and you go through this program all high school, all your high school 4 years. And so by that time, my trajectory was to go straight to a 4 year. But, you know, God had other plans. I moved foster homes. And this is the story of every foster child. The moment you move a foster home and you end up in a new high school, a new school, it's in the middle of the year, you just can't catch up. How are you supposed to be successful when the curriculum's not the same county to county or city to city? And so I was missing a quarter of credits for science. And so because of that, I could not be admitted to the 4 year. And I ended up at the junior college, Santa Rosa Junior College. And so obviously I spent the first 2 years trying to figure out how to do college and figure out where the support and the services were. And after that, I started noticing that my fellow foster youth were just dropping out like flies. And it really bothered me because I had figured out there was a lot of resources, but it took 2 years to figure out where they were. And so then I started looking for somebody to help me put a program in place to help foster youth. And so I did. I found a team of people. We wrote grants. We did all kinds of stuff. And so now at the Santa Rosa Junior College, there's a program to support foster youth.
0: That's wonderful.
1: Right? Mm. And so then they looked at me and they're like, what are you doing next? And so when I transferred to Sonoma State University, they were looking at me and they're like, we don't have a program here either. We would like your assistance. Mm. And so Sonoma State University also has a foster youth support program now. And so these two campuses that prior didn't have anything to support foster youth clearly laid out now do. And so for me, and it's not that there's no services available. It's that the lack of knowledge to those services is what I was helping to address. Yeah. And so from there, the Lord used me to kind of trailblaze to support foster youth in that way. And when I was done with that, it had taken up a good portion of my youth. I started looking towards other populations to support and to help eliminate those barriers of knowledge of support services that could be help them to become successful.
0: That's really an interesting story in a number of ways, Danielle. And I do think that, you know, it highlights a couple of things. It highlights the importance of having a mentor who cares for you and will help you, right, when you're young, and obviously instilled a measure of ambition.
1: Absolutely.
0: And, you know, giving you a measure of ambition, where I think for our young people, it's good to have an ambition and an aspiration. I think too many of our younger generation today, of course, with the whole internet and the whole, you know, gaming and all that stuff, become intellectually lazy and, you know, they just are happy and settled, no ambition. I think someone instilled ambition to you as a young woman, gave you a desire to, you know, do something with your life.
1: Absolutely. You know? And that was a different day and age. Now there's so many distractions in your pocket.
0: Yeah.
1: I mean, cell phones were a thing when I was a teenager, but you had to pay for the internet.
0: Yeah.
1: So we didn't have internet in our pockets at the time.
0: Yeah.
1: So it's a different day and age. And that's why I think it's so important that we understand that different generations are intended to minister to other generations. It's because the changing of the seasons and as things go. And so we're facing different things in this current generation that's being raised up than we did during my generation.
0: Right. And I think that, you know, that the whole issue of not knowing where you can get help and support and trying to figure all of that out. I mean, I know here at the Mission, we're still trying to figure out what the services in the city and who can help who and what's a good agency to partner with. And, you know, it's the size of the America and the size of the state and the challenges, there could be an agency down the road and I don't even know it exists.
1: Absolutely.
0: And that's a real challenge. And I think, you know, you're putting that together for young people is quite a remarkable achievement in itself, but it highlights again the importance of having key people who are doing the research, who are doing the work, and who are actually putting something together to help people. I can only imagine, you know, your experience that you described there about getting moved from one school to another at a key point and not getting your units and not being able to pursue. Mm-hmm. I mean, there's a lot of disappointment in there, as well as, you know, okay, what am I going to do now? And the system is at times so complicated.
1: Oh, absolutely.
0: And you can drown. You can drown just trying to figure out, what do I do next? What's the next thing I should be doing?
1: Mm-hmm.
0: But it sounds to me like, in the goodness of God, you know, you had your ambition for a 4 year, you ended up at junior college, but now you've got a trajectory of helping people. And in many ways, when we think about where you're sitting today, all of that has gone into your life to give you a heart and a desire to continue to be involved in helping those who are in need. If Absolutely. Someone came alongside you and helped you, you know, when you were in need as a young woman, and I think that's, you know, I think that's a realization that the Lord and His providence does work all things together for good to those who love Him and are called according to His purpose. You know, in many ways, you're a testimony to that, as we all are at different levels. But hearing your story, Danielle, is very good. So quickly, before we close, tell us a little bit then. You ended up getting interviewed by this crazy Scottish guy.
1: Absolutely.
0: And applying to the mission. You obviously have come on board. Tell our folks, just in a couple of sentences, how's it been for 6 weeks?
1: Wonderful. Just beyond measure wonderful. And hearing the testimony of the different folks on campus and how they came to Christ through the mission. And it's wonderful because so many of our staff have actually gone through the programs here or volunteered. And so it's a testament to the mission over the years that we have staff that have been here 15 plus years. We have a staff member, I think, that's been here 30 years?
0: 40
1: years, see? And so it's the dedication to changing, and he went through the program, right?
0: Yeah, that's right.
1: And so changing the tide, and it takes just one person at a time. We change it for that one person, and there's a ripple effect into the community because they're not just taking their salvation and keeping it secret.
0: Right.
1: They're sharing it, and they're testifying to others, and they are trying to help others the way they were helped.
0: Amen. Well, you've been listening to Voices from the Streets, the Ministry of Union Gospel Mission in Sacramento. I've been interviewing Danielle Hansen, our new development director. No doubt you'll hear her again at some point in the future. I'm so thankful for you being with us, Danielle, and joining us and being part of the team. If you want to get more information about the Union Gospel Mission, go to ugmsac.org or .com, is it? I think it's .com, sorry, .com. We have a good website that you can look up. And of course, as I mentioned earlier, if you want to come and visit with us, you can arrange to meet with Angie. If I'm on the campus, I'll happily say hello. And if Danielle's around, she'll happily say hello
1: Absolutely.
0: As well. So thank you for being with us. May the Lord bless you as we continue to reach the least, the last, and the lost. Pray for the Union Gospel Mission in Sacramento.
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9: John is here, he's looking ahead, and he's saying, look, the ultimate destruction of the satanic world system is going to happen, and God's going to judge this, and everyone who's clinging to it, loving its lust, is going to be going with it.
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9: Dissensions, factions, envying, drunkenness, carousing, and if I miss something, he says, like these things, all things like these things, of which I forewarn you, just as I forewarned you before, that those who practice such things are not going to inherit the kingdom of God. That doesn't mean you slip up once. It means if that is who you're known for, and that is what you love from your heart, your mind, your soul, your strength, then you can't love God. And if you end in that state, then you're not going to inherit the kingdom of God. You're going to inherit the kingdom of Satan. So Satan is trying to tempt with the lust of the flesh. He did it to Eve and won. He did it to Jesus and lost. He does it to us, and sometimes he wins and sometimes he loses. But how about you? And why is he bringing this up? Why is John talking about this? Because you're maturing in Christ. You're moving into adulthood in Christ. You're moving past the baby bottle, onto some pureed carrots and peas, onto a cheeseburger, onto a steak. You're moving and you're growing and you know him more and you know that you're known by him more and you're in him who has saved you. And if you practice any of these things in that list, any of the lust of your flesh that you still want as a human being, it still gets in the way. If you do that without hindrances, then you're just part of the world. You're not from God. And I believe that there are pastors, even in the pulpit this morning, all over the world who aren't even believers. And there's those in congregations all over the world who aren't believers. They've been raised in a church, they go to church, they know the lingo of the church, but they love the world. And we don't see their heart, but God sees their heart. So Satan doesn't just use the lust of the flesh, of course he uses that, but he also uses the lust of the eyes to tempt people to sin against the holy God. Go back to Genesis 3. Same verse, verse 6. And let's just describe what is the lust of the eyes. The lust of the eyes is the evil world is characterized by a desire to see things for the sake of their sinful pleasure. Let me repeat that. The evil world is characterized by the desire to see things for the sake of sinful pleasure. I see it, I want it, I'll have it, I'm going to sin to get it. And with the increase of technology, and everyone's carrying a $1,300 computer in your pocket right now, if you have that technology, then that temptation has mushroomed to catastrophic proportions. And it's not just pornography, it's not just sexual temptation, it's all kinds of temptation. Houses, or cars, or boats, or lifestyles, or vacations, or whatever it is. Yards. Have you seen my yard, how green it is? But I will tell you, because pornography is so easy to talk about, and we all have smartphones, it invades businesses, it invades homes, it invades your teenager cell phone that you think is fine because, oh, I check it. No, they know more about the phone than you know about the phone. You have to know that the lives of our young people are being infiltrated by an epidemic of the lust of the eyes over and over and over and over. Why are they in their room with the door shut? Well, they just want their privacy. No. Think about this. Your own eyes. A second look. A second thought. And if we just look at the advertising, you can't go anywhere to check out even without 17 magazine and this magazine and this workout magazine and this fitness magazine shoving it in your eyes. And man sees what looks good to his human flesh and will look good in his sinful heart, and he starts to think on those things and he starts to desire those things, and the devil tempts with the lust of the eyes. Look at Eve in Genesis 3:6. The woman did what? Saw that the tree. What about the tree? Look a few words over. That it was delightful to the eyes. She likes how the tree looked, even though it was supposed to be off limits. So men, if you say, I look, but I can't touch, what does this word say? She just looked at it, thought it looked good, but it's off limits. He tried to do it to Jesus back in Matthew chapter 4. Matthew chapter 4, verse 8 and 9. It says, again, the devil took him, that is Jesus, to a very high mountain and showed him all the kingdoms of the world and all their glory. And he said to Jesus, he said to him, all these things I will give to you. They're in my domain right now. They're in my control right now. I will give them to you. But all you have to do, Jesus, is fall down at my feet and worship me. See all this glory, see all that you can have right now, and not have to go through any of the stuff you know is coming. Look at all this, you can have it now. It's the lust of the eyes, Jesus. And Jesus rebuked him. Eve fell, Jesus didn't, because Jesus is God. And what about us? Just go over one chapter to Matthew 5. Matthew 5, in the Sermon on the Mount, Jesus taught, referring to this very thing. Matthew 5, 27 through 29. You have heard Jesus said that it was said you should not commit adultery. Good, we all got it. Noted. Check. Verse 28. But I say to you that everyone who looks at a woman with lust for her has already committed adultery. Oh, wait, that's a problem for every single human being. He says, because you've committed adultery with her in your heart, and that's where the sin comes from, and that's where the idol factory is, in here, in your heart. And he goes on to say, if your right eye sees, that lust of the eyes, if it sees and it makes you stumble, rip it out. Go get a pickle fork from the drawer, look at the back by the knives, find a pickle fork, and rip your eyeball out, he said. Does he really mean to gouge your eye out? No. He's making a point of hyperbole that is so graphic that you will take seriously what he's saying. Tear it out, throw it from you, for it's better for you to lose one part of your body than your whole body to get thrown into hell. How would that happen? Because of your eye pulling you to the love of the world and being known for that and dying that way. So Eve fell. Jesus did not because he was God. What about you and I? We have fell at this sometimes, and we have to repent and go back. And some of us are known for this, and we say we're Christian and we're not. And we have to heed the words. And we have to think about Psalm 101. Verse 3, and this would be great on the refrigerator, great on your dash, great at work on your desk. For men, this would be great taped to your phone, actually. It says, I will set no worthless thing before my eyes, said Facebook and Instabrag and Twitter. Well, it's just the ads popping up. It's just this popping up. I set no worthless thing before my eyes. I hate the work of those who fall away. It shall not be fastening its grip on me. You have to have a love of God that's stronger than the love of the world, and you have to catch yourself when you're falling into the love of the world and repent and turn back. So not only does Satan use the lust of the eyes, yes, he used the lust of the flesh before that, yes, but he also uses the pride of life to tempt anyone. Can I get an amen? He uses this all the time. He uses it in my life all the time. Do you ever notice everyone that drives slower than you on the freeway is an idiot? And everyone that drives faster than you is crazy. Look at that crazy guy. Oh, what's this idiot doing? But you're perfect. That's the pride of life. That's not in my notes. I shouldn't have said it. But it's true. It's true, isn't it? The pride of life. What does the pride say? Pride is the motivator of all sin. That's the father of all sin. It's what caused Satan to get cast down. It is what takes Eve down. It what takes some of your family members down. It what took you down before you became a believer. It includes the lust of the eyes. It includes the lust of the flesh. It includes everything in every category of all sin in all your life. All of your life. This is the temptation that seeks to elevate you, self, above everything else, above all of you, above even God himself. Sinners exalt themselves and seek fulfillment in the things that glorify the creature, that glorify you, that glorify this life on earth, instead of the Creator. Pride's a horrible thing. I fight pride, I'm being honest with you. And we have to kill the sin that's in our hearts. We have to kill the pride. We have to kill the lust of the eyes and kill the pride of life and kill the lust of the flesh. Because inside of you, without Jesus coming in there to begin with, you want to dethrone God. And you want to be God. That's why a little child comes out of the womb, gets old enough to start playing in the sandbox, and another kid comes up and touches a toy that he hasn't touched for the last 5 hours, and he picks it up, and that kid says, no, that is mine. Mine. And he goes out of there, hits him in the face, and takes the little sand toy. We want to dethrone God. We're born that way. And let's go back to Genesis 3, the pride of life. Genesis 3, verse 6. Shocker, same verse. It says in verse 3, 6, the woman saw that the tree, few words over, was desirable to make one wise. What did she see about the tree? She believed what Satan said about the tree, and the tree would make her wise. She would be fully wise. So she took from its fruit and ate, and then she gave it to Adam. Adam came over and gave it to him, and he ate it. But go back to verse 5. We haven't been looking at verse 5 at all. It's been verse 6. Look at verse 5 of Genesis 3. It says, "For God knows that in the day that you eat from it, your eyes will be open, and you will be like God, knowing good from evil." That's a lie from Satan. God doesn't want you to be like him, so he's stopping you from being like him because he doesn't want any competition. But you're going to be like him. You're going to be God. If you know everything God knows, you're your own God. And so this caused Eve to fall, and Adam fell, and all those people along the way that you know in your own life, and before you were converted, you fell because of that. I am my own boss. I want my freedom. I want to do what I want. No one can tell me what to do. I was like that as a young person. No teacher could tell me what to do. No adult could tell me what to do. No cop should tell me what to do. No one should tell me what to do. It's the pride of life, and Satan used a lie to get to Eve, to fall to the pride of life. And if you look at all those fake religions out there, all those cults out there, it's the same thing. They get to move up to godhood somehow. Satan hasn't changed his tactics, has he? And go back to Matthew 4, 5 and 6. He tried it on Jesus. I don't know why we're shocked that he tries it on us, because he tried it on Eve and it worked. He tried it on Jesus, it didn't work, but he's God. But everyone in between, before and after, he's using it to success. Sometimes us. Jesus said in Matthew 4, verse 5 and 6, the devil took him to the holy city, and he made him stand on the pinnacle of the temple. That's the temple on the mountaintop in Jerusalem. And he said to him, "If you are the Son of God, throw yourself down. For it is written, he will command his angels concerning you, and on their hands they will bear you up, so you will not strike your foot against a stone." Satan is pushing on Jesus' pride. You're the Son of God. If you're the Son of God, prove you're Son of God, because the Son of God, this says in your own dad's words, says it's going to happen, so let's see it. Prove it. Satan is pushing on Jesus' pride. He's pushing on the pride of life. Eve fell. Jesus did it because he's God. And Jesus said, "I'm rebuking you. I'm pushing back. I'm not going to tempt the Father. I'm pushing back. I trust him. I trust what he said. I don't trust what you say." And so for us, in James 4, 6 and 7, he gives a greater grace to us. Therefore it says, God is opposed to the proud, but he gives grace to the humble. So what is the answer to the pride of life? Humbleness. And how do you get humbleness? God shows you grace. How does he show you grace? Regeneration. Taking out your cold, dead heart and giving you a heart of flesh. Because when it says in Amos, be prepared to meet your maker, how do you do that? You cry out for mercy. What was Job doing, saying, "I need a mediator to stand between us"? He's crying out for mercy. Have you cried out for mercy? Verse 7 of James 4 says, "Submit therefore to God." Come under God. Come under his word. Resist the devil. You are a believer. You're not enslaved to him anymore. You can resist him. And if you do, he will move on to the next target. But the fact is, we still love some of that stuff. We still love some of that. And what does this say? What is that saying? Pride comes before the... We have to kill the pride. We have to kill the lust of the flesh. We have to kill the lust of the eyes. Because you fall, and great is your fall. And I heard it even this weekend. When you actually fall, it wasn't very far. Because you're slowly, slowly, slowly descending away from God, more into the world, away from His Word, more into yourself, more into what you want, more into the lust of the flesh, more into the lust of the eyes, more into the pride of your own life. And you move down and down and down. And then if you as a Christian falls in a bad way, it wasn't very far you fell. We have to be maturing in Him. We have to be moving towards Him. And we have to learn from Him to love what He loves, to do what He wants us to do, and prove that love that we have for Him, and hate what God hates. And He hates the lust of the flesh, and He hates the lust of the eyes, and He hates the boastful pride of life. So when I look out in that world system and I turn on the news, which I don't like to because it's pretty depressing, and I see what's going on, it's not shocking, is it? I tell my own family all the time, when something horrible happens, we should not be shocked. They're acting how they're supposed to act. They're acting according to their nature. They're acting underneath this cosmos under Satan's control and leadership, and he continually assaults those non-believers to keep them non-believers. And if you're a believer, he's attacking you hard. And if you're strengthening and growing and maturing where we came from birth to childhood to young adulthood to be a father or mother in the faith, then he's coming after you. He's coming after you. And how is he going to come? Lust of the flesh, lust of the eyes, and the pride of life. That's his tactic. He hasn't changed. He did it with Eve successfully. He did it with Jesus and failed. He's done it with us, and sometimes he's successful, and sometimes he fails. And if you're not a believer, he's very successful. And we need to cry out for mercy. And if you're a believer here, you've been redeemed, we need to hate the world system and hate the wiles of the devil. That is the command, right? Do not love the world. And if you have that love of the world, you're cursed. And the corruption that's out there is these three ways Satan keeps coming after you. Which takes us to number four in your outlines, the contrast. And I think this is for everyone to hear. We all have to listen to this. It's not like, okay, we made it to the main points of the sermon, so let's shut down and think about lunch. My stomach just growled, so I thought of it. But listen to this contrast. It's for every one of us to hear. The one who loves the world needs to hear this. And the one who loves the Lord and loves what the Lord loves and hates the world system but fails sometimes needs to hear this. Verse 17 says, from 1 John 2, the world system, the cosmos, is passing away. And oh, by the way, and also its lusts. But the one who does the will of God lives forever. So in a word, the current world system is going to hell. That's why it says the world, the cosmos, is passing away. And all those who love that world system and all the things in that world system and all the lusts of that world system is going with it. It's passing away. John is here, he's looking ahead, and he's saying, look, the ultimate destruction of the satanic world system is going to happen, and God's going to judge this, and everyone who's clinging to it, loving its lust, is going to be going with it. Those who hate God are those who love the world, and they're going to pass away with the world. Interestingly enough, the verb translated in passing away in the original comes from the present tense form of perigo, which means to disappear. And that's exactly what God's going to do to the current earth and all the physical universe and all those who oppose him. They're going to disappear from his presence. So we need to be encouraged by this as believers. We need to hate any love for the world system because all the world system is headed straight for hell. Look at with me at 2 Thessalonians really quick. 2 Thessalonians chapter 1 verse 6 says this. It says, Paul speaking, he says, for after all, it is only just for God to repay with affliction those who afflict you and to give relief to you who are afflicted and to us as well when the Lord Jesus will be revealed from heaven with his mighty angels in flaming fire. And what is he doing at that time? Dealing out retribution to those who do not know God because they're not known by God, right? And to those who do not obey the gospel of the Lord Jesus Christ, you're disobeying to the gospel. It says you need to repent and turn to him, and therefore you're going to be on the opposite side of God's wrath. Verse 9, these will pay the penalty of eternal destruction away from the presence of the Lord and from the glory of his power. And when he becomes glorified in his saints on that day, to be marveled at among all those who have believed, for our testimony to you has and was believed. The world's passing away. The world's going to disappear from God's presence. And he's saying there are those who are going to stay in his presence and those who will pass away with the world system in judgment. And so that pulls on my heart because I love people that are going there, and I've tried to tell them, the people that I love, and you might have people in your own life that you love, and you've tried to tell them, and tried to warn them, and tried to point to them, and did it at Christmas, and did it at their birthday, and wrote it in cards, and gave them Bibles, and invited them to church. You want to be glorified with him, you want to be lifted up with him, and with his holy name, and you want to be saved from his judgment. But for the believer, we can have assurance that if you love him and you've been loved by him and you know him because he knew you first, then you will show your love through your obedience to the word, which means even this passage, obeying it. If you're saved and you're doing his will, then you've been given eternal life and you'll be with him forever, because it says he who does the will of God in 2 Thessalonians 1 abides forever. But it's not earning your way to heaven. It's saying, do the will of God in heaven, and you're with him forever because your heart has been changed, and now that you're saved, you desire to obey his words, and in that obedience, it shows that you have love for him. Jesus said, if you love me, obey my commandments. But in 1 John, last couple of weeks, chapter 2, verse 5, whoever keeps his word, truly the love of God is perfected in him. By this we know that we are in him, for the love of God shows itself in the obedience to God's word. And it's not salvation is by repenting and believing and in grace plus some works. No, salvation is by grace and in faith alone. That's it. But that being saved, now it's plus works on the other side of the equal sign, because you do works because of who you are now and whose you are now, and you love him, and that's showing you love him because you're obeying what he wants you to do, and you're loving what he loves, and you're hating what he hates, and you showing whose you are in your obedience. We need to have a love for God and his word, not a love for this world system. So we have to love what God loves, and we have to hate what God hates, and we must hate the evil world system. We can only have one master, right? And what is your identity as Christ? Your identity as Christ is hating the world system that he hates and loving the righteousness and holiness that he loves. And what's the world identity? It hates him and loves all the lusts. So we must not love the world system, because ultimately we know where it is going. In its disobedience, in its failing to love him, it's going to hell. It's going to everlasting separation. It's going to be disappearing. It's going to cease to exist. And so what, as we bring this to a conclusion, what does it mean for us all sitting here that this is the light that is in us and it's coming out from us, and some of us are still in darkness? And if we're in the light, we have a command. Don't love this way anymore. Don't love that direction anymore. And if you do, you're cursed still. And there's a corruption that's pulling all of us still. And it's in those three: lust of the flesh and lust of the eyes and the pride of life. So where do we fit in? If you're a believer this morning, if you're here this morning, you say, I'm a Christian and I love him, but there's times where the love of the world comes in before Christ. And we need to pray and repent and turn and cling unto him. A.W. Tozer said this: if I find anyone who is so settled down and they're too snugly into this world, I am made to doubt whether he has ever even been truly born again. So if you know you're a Christian, you know you have love for him, and you're still at the childhood stage or the infancy stage, understand, you're showing opposite of what you are. You need to repent of those things. You need to heed what he's saying. You don't have to have a love for just whatever, as long as you add him to the mix. No, it's solely to him, solely to his word, and away from what you want. Die to self every day and away from the love of the world system. Because we're men and women who are Christians who love Jesus, and that love was shown in and through us, and we're supposed to love him back. And then we start have to hating the things that are against him and not loving them. You can't straddle the fence. There's so many people that I've loved, and I've tried to get them to turn to Christ. They don't want to let go of the love for the cosmos. Every tree is known by its fruit. You can't have salt water and fresh water coming from the same stream. You can't rattle the straddle the fence. You can't have your cake and eat it too. Whatever analogy you can think of, you can't have it both ways. God cannot be God and you're God at the same time. The things that God says we need to hate, and the hate that he hates is the love of the world. That shows whose we are. John chapter 15, 9 through 11, we understand this as believers. Just as the Father has loved me, Jesus said, I've loved you as the Christian, the believer, abide in my love. If you keep my commandments, you abide in my love. How do you do that? Because your heart is on him. Your heart is on his word, and you want to obey him more and trust him more and follow him more. And it shows your love is towards him. So it means you have to obey it. If you love me, Jesus said, obey my commandments. And Jesus commanded us to be in the world, but not of the world. And the more you try and hang out and be of the world, the further you're away from the God who made the world. So we certainly can't love the world system and say we love him still.
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2: Restricted movement, divided families, and denied millions the freedoms Americans often take for granted. Reagan refused to treat that division as permanent. He understood that free nations must be willing to identify the difference between liberty and oppression, and have the courage to say so. 2 years later, the Berlin Wall fell. Freedom survives when people refuse to accept tyranny as inevitable. So when freedom is challenged today, will we have the courage to defend it with the same clarity?
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6: Welcome, everyone, to the program. That today I have in the studio a brand new friend that I haven't had an opportunity to spend much time with. And so I'm going to be learning about him and what God's done in his ministry and in his life right along with you. The gentleman that I'm talking about is Pastor Victor John, a senior pastor of Jesus the Only Way Ministries, and that is local here in Sacramento. And so I would like to introduce you to him. So, Pastor Victor, welcome to the program.
7: Well, I'm glad to be here, Pastor Lance, and thank you for giving me this opportunity. And I'm looking forward to talking about Jesus and why God has brought this calling on my heart in particular. And we will share a lot about especially why God is calling us today for this interview.
6: How beautiful. I love it. I love it. Now, let's take a little bit of time to spend kind of understanding how God built your heart, right? How he built your life, right? Because by the time we find out more of your story of ministry, it's in you have finally gotten to America, but you did not grow up in America. Can you tell us a little bit of your history?
7: All right. So I'm just going to say very quickly. So I'll give you a little bit of my testimony. So I was born in Pakistan, and then at the age of 3, I ended up going to Saudi Arabia because my parents, they were working, both my mom and dad, they were working in Saudi Arabia. My mom, she was an RN. My dad, he was a pharmacist. So they both work in the hospital. And as I was going in Saudi Arabia, where by the way, Islam originated from Saudi Arabia. So Saudi Arabia, I think even till today, they don't have any church. So you can imagine a 3-year-old boy, we don't have the opportunity to go to church on Sunday like here we do in the U.S., So I just used to think that, you know, okay, I'm a Christian. And of course, everybody around me was a Muslim. And I used to think, you know, we are okay. They believe in Islam. I believe in Jesus or Christianity. That's fine. But then incidents happened in my life when I was in third grade. And what happened was we were playing the playground, and the school which I used to go to, there were only 2 Christian boys. That was me and my younger brother. Everybody else was a Muslim. And a Muslim boy came up to me and he came.

0: me and he shoved me and he said that you are kafir. Now, if I translate that into English, that means infidel. So when he said that, and I was like shocked, and I stood up and I said, no, I'm not kafir, I'm not infidel. And he said, no, you are. And that made me very upset and very annoyed. And I didn't know what to do, what to say. And I was very young. I started crying. I went back to my class and the teacher asked me, what's wrong with you? And I said, no, I'm fine. Anyway, the school finished. My dad came, he picked us up and I was still crying. And he said, what's wrong with you? And I asked my dad, I said, Dad, I want to ask you a question. And he said, what? I said, are we infidel? And he was shocked. He said, who told you that? I said, Dad, this is what happened. Are we kafir? Are we infidel? And my dad said, no, we are not. Now, he tried to satisfy me with this question, but I couldn't get the satisfactory answer. And from that day onward, this was a question in my head, what is the truth? And I was very confused because there was no way for me to find out in Saudi Arabia.
1: No.
0: And I kept on asking God, what is the truth? Why Muslims call us kafir and why they think they're better than us?
1: Yes.
0: Anyway, it went on and on. So I'm going to move forward. 1984, I came to Syracuse, New York. And of course, I started going to church because there was a church there, a Syracuse Baptist church at the university, you know, the Orange Man,
1: yes,
0: right? Syracuse. I started going there. And of course, I joined the Wednesday night Bible study. And after a month or maybe 2 months, I don't remember exactly, while I was sitting there in the Bible study and somebody asked me, hey, by the way, Victor, would you like to read John chapter 14, verse 6? And I said, yes. I opened the book, Gospel of John chapter 14, verse 6. And as I was reading that, Pastor, where Jesus said, truly, truly, I say unto you, I am the life, I am the truth, I am the way. Nobody comes to the Father except through me. And when I read that, I felt like God is talking to me, Victor John. And I cannot describe that moment with you, Pastor. I was like, I was shaking and I fell down and the Holy Spirit totally covered me. And when I came back to my, you know, normal sense, I got the answer. Jesus said, I'm the way,
1: yeah.
0: I'm the truth, I'm the life. Because I can challenge this, nobody, till today, I will challenge anybody if any other person on this earth has said this. Nobody has said it. They will tell you the way, but nobody will say, I'm the way.
1: Right.
0: They will tell you, this is how you can be a better person,
1: yes,
0: but nobody tells you, I'm the life.
1: I'm the life of all things.
0: All things. And nobody tells you the only way to go to heaven is through me.
1: Right.
0: They will tell you, oh, you can go to mosque, you can go to the temple, you can go to whatever, right? Pray 5 times a day, go to the Gurdwara or whatever. But nobody tells you, I am the way. So that changed my life, Pastor. That's my testimony. And that's why I named this ministry, Jesus the Only Way, which is from the book of Gospel of John, chapter 14, verse 6. And that's how I came to know Jesus. And from that day onward, there was no doubt in my mind that Jesus is the only way. Now, moving fast forward, how I came into this ministry is, so 2013, we came back to the U.S. I spent some time in South Korea because I was there for almost 13 years. My wife is Korean, by the way, South Korean. We have 3 daughters, so we decided to come back to the U.S. because I grew up here, I studied here. So me and my wife, we decided that, okay, we're going to go back to the U.S. and we're going to make sure that our daughters get education here in the U.S. because I knew the importance of American education.
1: Right.
0: Even though I had a great job in South Korea, I was a professor, I was teaching ESL, but we decided to come back here. And we came back here, and then God called me. And I met a pastor, his name is Dean West. He's not here anymore, he died. So I met him at a very, very difficult time in my life. And I was sitting in a Starbucks and he just came in. I didn't know he was a pastor. He just looked at me and he smiled at me and he said, how are you doing? And I said, well, I'm not doing that great. And he said, can I buy you coffee? I said, yes. I had no money, by the way, at that time.
1: Oh, wow.
0: And I was just sitting there with a glass of water. And he came in and he bought me some coffee and we started talking. And he said, are you okay? And I said, no. He said, what's wrong with you? And I don't want to go into the details. But then I started talking and I said, all right, Victor, it seems like that, you know, there's a lot of stuff going in your life. What do you really want to do?
1: Yeah.
0: What do you think God really wants you to do?
1: Yeah.
0: And I said, Pastor, from my childhood, and especially the way I've been brought up, I always wanted to talk about Jesus.
1: Yeah.
0: And I wanted people to know about Jesus. And I wanted to tell people the truth, because Jesus said, seek the truth,
1: yes,
0: and the truth shall set you free. Nobody has said that also. I've done my research. I can challenge again, right? And I said, that's really what I want to do. So he said, do you think you want to come into the ministry? I said, well, I mean, I can work as a layman, as an evangelist, and so on, but I never thought about really going full-time into the ministry. But yes, I would love to be as an evangelist, as a missionary or whatever, right? And he said, okay, why don't you pray about this and we'll talk about this. So moving fast forward, we kept on meeting, we kept on talking, and I kept on praying. And finally, it came to the moment where he said that, all right, Victor, what do you think? I said, well, I think God is really calling me. And he said, okay, so have you talked about this with your wife? I said, no.
1: God and your wife.
0: Yeah. So just to let you know, Pastor, at that point of my life, I was in a very, very deep crisis, financial crisis.
1: Yeah.
0: And Pastor Dean West, he knew because I told him everything. Yeah. And he said, Victor, if you want to do this, you need to bring your wife on board.
1: Yeah.
0: And you need to tell her. And if she's on board, then we can move forward. Yeah. I said, all right, Pastor. So I knew in my head that if I tell my wife that, you know, I want to do mission work or I want to do church work, she's going to tell me, are you crazy?
1: Yeah, absolutely.
0: And are you out of your mind? Are you mad? That was the answer I was expecting,
1: yeah,
0: because we were having a very serious financial crisis.
1: Yeah.
0: And all kind of problems, and we didn't know what was going on with our lives and everything. But I said, okay, I mean, I need to talk to her, and whatever she says, at least I will know the answer. You're not going to believe, Pastor. I said that, all right, honey, sit down, I need to talk to you. And he said, okay, go ahead. And when I told her, and she looked at me, and she said, are you sure about this? I said, I'm 100% sure about this. He said, if you're sure about this, and if you really believe that God is calling you, I am with you. And at that time, I got the confirmation,
1: yes,
0: that this is from God.
1: That's right.
0: Because if this was not from God, my wife would have never agreed.
1: Yes.
0: Never. Of course, she's a very faithful woman. She's,
1: yes,
0: a Christian woman.
1: Yes.
0: She has spent her whole life in church.
1: Mm-hmm.
0: She has, by the way, she has a Master of Divinity,
1: wow,
0: from Chungcheon University, which is one of the top universities in South Korea.
1: Wow.
0: And she's a choir leader. She has all the things, but considering our circumstances at that point and me going into ministry and doing church work or mission work, she would have said, go and find a job.
1: Yep.
0: You know, church, there's no money in church, right?
1: Right.
0: Because it's all God's work, and I'm not going into church because I want to get money.
1: Right.
0: Anyway, so that's how I came into this ministry. And the reason...
1: What year was that?
0: This was just before COVID, so I don't remember, but I think maybe 2000... I think this is 2017 or 18.
1: Yeah.
0: At that time. So when I realized that God is really calling me, and then I realized that, you know, God has blessed me with so many things,
1: yeah,
0: that I have lived as a child in Saudi Arabia. I can speak Arabic.
1: Yes.
0: I can speak Urdu. I can speak Punjabi.
1: Wow.
0: I know Islam very well because I've studied Islam.
1: Yes.
0: I know all their hadiths. I've read the Quran. I've lived in all those cultures. I've read Hinduism, I've read Sikhism, I've read Buddhism, all of those things. So God has given me all these different ingredients and skills to go and reach out to these people, because you know that especially in California and especially in Sacramento, all over USA, there are tons of Muslims,
1: absolutely,
0: there are tons of Sikh and Hindus and so on. I can relate to them because I look like them,
1: yeah,
0: I can speak like them,
1: beautiful,
0: and I can relate them from their own belief.
1: That's right.
0: Right? Especially the Muslims.
1: Absolutely.
0: Right? We will talk about that, right?
1: Yes.
0: So, and then I realized that, okay, you know, like, since I have all those skills, I have all those ingredients,
1: yeah,
0: and I think God has prepared me for this, that I can be a vessel to spread the gospel.
1: Yeah.
0: Because the commandment which Jesus gave to his disciples, go and spread the good news.
1: Yes.
0: That's what we are supposed to do.
1: That's what we do.
0: Each one of us. Never. You don't have to be a pastor.
1: Nope.
0: Right?
1: That's right?
0: It is a commandment from God, from Jesus, go and spread the good news. And we know it took only 12 disciples to spread the gospel.
1: Amen.
0: And I'm a good student of history. It takes one to make a change. It took Jesus, of course, we are not even close to Jesus, but it took Jesus Christ to change the history of mankind. And he said, the Bible says, you will do even greater works than I did.
1: That's...
0: He just needs the faith. Because the Bible says, if you have faith as small as a mustard seed, you can move mountains.
2: And it's the very premise of why the Holy Spirit indwells believers is to be the body of Christ to keep doing his work.
0: Exactly. So God really put on this on my heart that, you know what, I can reach out to this community which doesn't know Jesus, especially the Hindus, the Muslim, and the Sikh. On the other hand, we have the Muslims. They know Jesus, but not the Jesus we know. And many of them, they are looking to find Jesus, but they don't know, because Islam, the picture Islam paints about Jesus is totally false. We know that, right? The Quran talks about Jesus, but the Surah Maryam, if you read that, the Surah Maryam, I quote to many of my Muslim friends, which tells that Jesus was born through a Virgin Mary. They believe that, the Muslims, they believe that. They even believe that Jesus did a lot of miracles, even raised the dead, and so on. But of course, they don't believe in crucifixion, and they don't believe in his resurrection. And of course, they don't believe that he is God and he is Son of God, right?
1: Yeah.
0: So that's why God called me for this particular ministry. And I think God has prepared me to reach out to these people.
1: Yes.
0: And the reason for that is because you know Pastor very well. And I've been talking about this for the last 7 to 8 years, ever since I came into the ministry, is that the spread of Islam, especially Islam, in the entire world, but here in the U.S., is growing very, very rapidly.
1: Yes.
0: And they are spreading lies. They are spreading deception. They are spreading confusion, because the way they do it is they will come up to you and they will say, well, we believe in Jesus. We believe in all the prophets, but Muhammad is the last prophet. And then they will even quote you from the Bible, few verses, which if somebody doesn't know what is the background or what's the content, they will even prove that Jesus predicted, or Jesus said that there's going to be another one, especially where Jesus talked in the book of Corinthians that the helper is going to come. Yeah, he was talking for the Holy Spirit, but Muslim scholars, they will say that's for Muhammad.
1: Yes.
0: So they are spreading this, Pastor, and here's a frightening part. Many people, they are buying that, especially the youngsters, the youth.
1: Yeah.
0: So I realized that, you know what? God has trained me for this, and God has put me in these different countries, and he has equipped me with all different kind of, whatever I need to know about the truth, which is Jesus Christ. I need to go and tell these people the truth, because they are spreading lies. I have the truth. So what is my job? My job is go and tell people the truth. It's the job of the Holy Spirit to convict them. I'm not there to go and convert anybody, but at least I should tell the truth. So that's how I came into this ministry, and that's what I've been doing for the last, ever since 2018, or whenever, just before COVID. So I've been to a lot of churches. I've been to a lot of different places, and today I'm here with you on this radio station, and hopefully a lot of people will listen to this message. And then in your next session, we'll talk about why this is so important, why this ministry is so important, Pastor.
1: Yeah.
0: Of course, all the ministries are important. I'm not trying to degrade anybody else, but why this ministry, my ministry, is the crucial, and it's the need of the hour. Why that is so crucial right now as we are sitting here.
2: Yeah, one of the things about your story that I thought was so fascinating is that growing up knowing Jesus as a child, you just can assume that in God's love, it was the only thing you knew. I know Jesus, and everybody must accept that he's the right way, right? And even if there's something called Islam or Muslims, that I'm sure they're going to be fine too. When God revealed that he said, I'm the only way, you realize that the one that you love the most is the king of the universe. And you realize that actually a lot of other viewpoints are out there that are misleading.
3: And at that moment, you went, I need to be a man to tell someone something that I didn't even know growing up. And it wasn't that you didn't want to know. You didn't have anyone to tell you. The thing that I think is so wonderful about your ministry is that if you try to do a lot of ministry in Saudi Arabia, it's very dangerous.
0: They wouldn't let me do it, Pat.
3: Yes. So, but there are a lot of Muslims here.
0: You
3: do have the freedom to do it.
0: Yes.
3: So how wonderful it is that there's an opening and an opportunity, which I think talks about the time of the hour, that as it's expanding in its influence, you have opportunity to bring about the truth.
2: You know, I do want to shift our gears into talking about the spread of Islam. But there's one thing that you have done already recently, and I do want to highlight for everyone, and that is you have had some openings with the Sikh community. And a lot of people assume Sikhs are Muslims. They are not Muslim.
0: Oh, they are not.
3: And they wear a head covering, so people assume that they are Middle East, which in fact, a lot of them are just here. And I remember talking with a Sikh gentleman, and you know, he was talking about his whole life, he's been assumed that he's Muslim. And he's like, I'm not Muslim. Stop saying that, you know, because... But you have had some beautiful opportunity, even in Sikhism, to see people come to the knowledge of the truth.
0: Yeah, so we have a church service every Sunday at Twin Oaks Baptist Church in City Sites. And the church service is at 4:30 p.m. And we have that in Punjabi and Urdu, mainly Punjabi, because that's a language Sikh people speak Punjabi. By the way, I'm a Punjabi too, so I speak Punjabi. So we have that. And all the members who attend, we usually have anywhere between 20 to 25. They're all Sikh, like previously Sikh, but they all converted to Christianity. Yes, they all converted. And by the way, as far as amongst the Sikh people, Christianity is spreading very fast, especially in Punjab. India, Punjab, that's majority Sikh. Christianity is spreading like fire in Punjab as we are speaking right now. So Sikh people are there really accepting Jesus. Because the thing is which I want to differentiate is that because Sikhism, they don't know about Jesus. While Islam imitates Jesus, they look like they believe in Jesus, but they represent false Jesus. In case of Sikhism or Hinduism, they don't know about Jesus. So when you talk to them about Jesus, their eyes are suddenly open. Oh, wow. So it's easier for them to understand the truth and discover Jesus, while for the Muslim, it's very difficult because I want to say this, and people can call me whatever they want to call me. They are being brainwashed. And I think it's the spirit which deceives them, the strong spirit. That's why it is so difficult. And also Muslims, from childhood, they are taught, don't read the gospel. So they will not read the gospel. They will just believe to their... alums or ulmas or maulvis, oh, Bible is false, Bible has been changed, but they have no proof.
3: Right.
0: But that's what they've been told. And since they are not allowed to read the Bible, right, how are they going to find out? That's why it is my job and even your job or anybody else's job to tell them, hey, listen, this is what the truth is. Go ahead and read the Bible. Yeah. Now, are you going to tell me that Islam, which came almost 800 years after the resurrection of Jesus Christ, I'm going to believe that book and I'm not going to believe what 800 years ago, what happened. And we have testimonies, people who lived and saw Jesus Christ.
3: Yes.
0: And even historically, let's go historically.
3: Yes.
0: History also doesn't deny Jesus.
3: No.
0: Evidence is very strong. So are you going to tell me that you're going to deny the history? You're going to deny all the facts. You're going to deny all the evidence. And you're going to say, oh, you know what? Believe in the Quran only. It contradicts each other.
3: Yeah.
0: But the thing is, Pastor, this is where we need to let people know that they are doing it so effectively.
3: Yeah.
0: And they are very good at it.
3: Yeah.
0: To deceive people. That's the only thing. And I'm going to be very honest here. We as Christians, and I'm going to include myself, we are not doing anything about it.
3: Right.
0: We are just sitting and looking and we are just like, all right, okay, fine, you know. I'm not trying to say that, oh, we need to go and fight against them. No, we need to go and tell them the truth. That's
3: right.
0: It. And they're coming to here, U.S. They're spreading Islam. Why I cannot go to Pakistan? Why I cannot go to Bangladesh?
3: Right.
0: Why I even cannot go to the Middle East? I know even they won't let me.
3: Yes.
0: But why I cannot go there and talk about Jesus?
3: Yes.
0: Or those who are here, at least, in the U.S., at least I can talk to them because here I have the freedom. even though I don't want to go into politics, there are some states, maybe they will not let me do it openly. There are a lot of states, they will say, oh, no, no, this is discrimination or racism or Islamophobia. Yeah, yeah. There are many states that won't let me do it, even here in the U.S.
3: Oh, yes.
2: Yeah, and I think one thing that's important as we're just wrapping up the program, and that is Paul the Apostle thought he was doing the right thing when he was persecuting Christianity. He was so convinced in his religious mindset that he was honoring God. He was not. And he got corrected by Jesus Christ on the road to Damascus, and he became the Apostle Paul. A lot of Muslims, they're doing what they think is appropriate and is right in their own eyes. And they are convinced that they're doing a good thing for their God. I think it is important that we are able to speak the truth and share and pray that the veil is pulled from their eyes, because it is very hard for them to hear the truth because they've been trained their whole life otherwise. The voice you've been listening to today is Pastor Victor Jung. He is the senior pastor of Jesus, the Only Way Ministries, primarily reaching out and doing a beautiful work in reaching Muslims for Jesus Christ, being able to share, pull back the veil and share the truth that Jesus Christ is the way, the truth, and the life, that no one comes to the Father but by him. If you want to know more information about it, you can go to Facebook, and you can always find everything in YouTube as well, which is Jesus the Way. You can go to Jesus the Way at on the YouTube, and then also on Facebook, you can look up Jesus the Way Ministries, and you will find out more information. We sure appreciate you joining us for the program today. Talk to you next time.
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5: 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Conflicts rage. Lives are lost. The news is inundated with updates. Issues are turned inside out, angle upon angle scrutinized. 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
12: Ronald Reagan understood that freedom sometimes requires more than quiet diplomacy. It requires moral clarity. On June 12, 1987, standing before the Brandenburg Gate in a divided Berlin, Reagan issued a direct challenge to Soviet leader Mikhail Gorbachev. "Mr. Gorbachev, tear down this wall." The Berlin Wall was more than concrete and barbed wire. It represented a system that restricted movement, divided families, and denied millions the freedoms Americans often take for granted. Reagan refused to treat that division as permanent. He understood that free nations must be willing to identify the difference between liberty and oppression, and have the courage to say so. 2 years later, the Berlin Wall fell. Freedom survives when people refuse to accept tyranny as inevitable. So when freedom is challenged today, will we have the courage to defend it with the same clarity?
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0: Oh, hi. Good morning or good afternoon. This is Pastor Cecil Victor John from Jesus the Only Way Ministries here in Sacramento, California. And I'm here and I'm going to be speaking to you today about how God gets you through life's most difficult times. You know, as you know, we are in the midst of a lot of trials and temptations, and I think all of us, we kind of wonder where God is. So I pray that today's sermon is going to be a blessing to you, and it will give you the strength, the courage to overcome all the challenges you are facing in your life each and every day. So as I said, my title today is How God Gets You Through Life's Most Difficult Times. So we're going to go to the Gospel of John, chapter 16, verse 33, and I will go ahead and read that. John, the Gospel of John, chapter 16, verse 33. "I have told you these things so that you may have peace. In this world, you will have trouble, but take heart, I have overcome the world." My brothers and sisters, Jesus here very clearly has stated that in this world, we're going to have trials, temptations, difficulties, problems, and hurdles. But Jesus has overcome all those obstacles. And he's telling us, or he's giving us assurance, take heart because I have overcome the world. Shakeups are a normal part of life in a broken world. We do not live in heaven. In heaven, everything is perfect. Everything is done great. There are no tears, no sorrows, no suffering. But on earth, everything is broken because of sin. Our relationship is broken because we live in a broken world. We don't have healthy minds, the weather, everything is broken. Even the economy is broken. We shouldn't expect things to be perfect here on earth. And when something happens in your life, instead of going, why, you might say, why it's not me. You know, many times in life, when troubles come and difficulties come, we start questioning, we start doubting, and we normally say that, why me? Or why this is happening to me? But instead of that, you can change the attitude and you can say, why not me? The reason is because if you have faith and if you believe in Christ and if you know that God is going to be with you despite of whatever you're going through, regardless of the situation or the circumstances, you're going to say, why not me? Because Jesus said, I am going to be with you till the end of time. I will never leave you or forsake you. The only problem is that when that happens, many times we lose direction and we lose our sight. Instead of fixing our eyes on Jesus, we start fixing our eyes on the problems or the circumstances. Jesus said, give thanks in all circumstances, not just some, but all. On earth, or here on earth, things are not perfect. There are going to be sufferings, there are going to be trials, but don't be surprised, because Jesus said, as we read in the Gospel of John, chapter 16, verse 33, that I have overcome. The peace which you're looking in this world, you're not going to find it. And especially these days on the media, you can hear that there's going to be peace. But just look around you. Look around in the whole world. Look around what is going on in the Middle East, in Southeast Asia, or even here in the US. Everywhere there is chaos. People are suffering. People are having difficulties. People are going through all kind of situation and they don't know the answer. And they are saying why there is no peace. Because the peace you're looking in this world, you're not going to get it. Jesus Christ is going to give you the peace because he said, I am the peace of Prince. And when he's with you, when God is in your life, then your life, even though you're going to be facing challenges and trials and temptations, but God is going to make sure that he's going to get you through it. Here, I would like to share a little bit of my testimony, and I'm not going to go into details, that before COVID, me and my family, we were going through a lot of hardship and difficulty. And there was a time in my life that I had no answer to what was going on. But at that time, I decided that, you know what, instead of trying to do my way, I'm going to do God's way. And I asked God, God, let thy will be done in my life. And I can tell you for sure, it was not easy. It was difficult. In fact, very difficult. But God took control of my life. And it took many months, even years, for me to overcome the situation I was going through. But eventually, God helped me through that hurdle or through that situation. It can happen to you also. You might be having the most difficult time in your life, all you need to do is ask Jesus to come into your life. You need to ask Jesus to take control of your life. If you are feeling lonely, if you are depressed, if you are sad, if you are brokenhearted, or if you're going through a bad relationship, economical situation, whatever the situation you are facing, you need that situation given to God's hand. Because when you do that, He's going to make sure that He will protect you, He will guide you. Instead of using your wisdom, instead of using your strength, your knowledge, you let God take control. You know, many times when I see things and then when I look at stuff, and I like to share a story here with you. I think all of us, we know a very famous boxer, Mike Tyson. He was one of the greatest, and he did a lot of fights, and most of the time he would usually knock the person out in the first few rounds. But then he had a fight with Evander Holyfield, and even though Holyfield was not fighting and he almost retired, but he ended up doing that fight, and the result was Mike Tyson tried everything, but he was not able to defeat Evander Holyfield, and eventually he lost that fight. And I heard the interview of Evander Holyfield, and he said that it was not his strength, it was God's strength. Sometimes when the situation you are facing, it might be like a mountain in your life, and you think that my life is over and there is no way I'm going to come out of this, you let God deal that situation. You let God take control of your life. Your life sometimes is going to be tossed upside down, and everything is going to be shaking. You don't know which way to go. You will experience difficulties, but Jesus has promised and He has said that I have conquered the world. So what are you worried about? Are you worried that you are going to lose your job? Are you worried that you are going to lose someone in your life, someone you love so much? Are you worried that, I don't know what's going to happen in my future, what job I'm going to get? Are you worried that nobody loves me? Jesus loves you. And the love which Jesus gives us is beyond any other love we can experience. He died on the cross for your sin and my sin, because that's the greatest love anybody can display, that dying for someone and he hasn't committed any sin. He said, Jesus said, I've told you to trust in me and don't be shaken by this world. We can also see in the book of Proverbs, chapter 20, verse 13, and I'm going to go ahead and read that. Proverbs chapter 20, verse 13, it says, love not sleep, lest thou come to poverty. Open thy eyes, and thou shalt be satisfied with bread. Proverbs chapter 20, verse 13 says, sometimes it takes a painful experience to make a change in our life, in our ways. And every one of you could give a testimony that there was something in your life which happened which changed everything in your life. God sometimes has to light up the fire on you, so you become uneasy and you become uncomfortable, and then it gets you. It gets hard. I mean, you learn by being burned. And we can see a very beautiful parable in the Bible, or a story, where the prodigal son when he was at his father's house, he had everything. He had all the servants. He could eat whatever he wanted. Everything was comfortable for him. And then he decided that, you know what? I need to be on my own. And I'm going to do things my way. And he told his father to give him his share. And the father did. And he left the house. And he went to a foreign land. And then he lost everything. In fact, he was at the point where in his life, he couldn't even eat properly. He was eating food which was given to pigs. And then suddenly he remembered that in my father's house, even servants eat better than this. And he decided to come back to his father. But he thought that maybe I just need to go back and tell my father that I'm so sorry. And if you can just keep me even as your servant, I'll be more than happy. But what did the father do? The father hugged him, kissed him, gave him the best robe, and he put up a huge party for him. Brothers and sisters, once you decide to come back to God, listen to His will, listen to His commandments, listen to His words, He's going to do the same thing, regardless of whatever thing which has happened in your life. It doesn't matter how bad it is. It doesn't matter how ugly it is. Whatever sin you have in your life, if you confess in the name of Jesus, God is going to open up the heart of his door, the door of his heart, and he's going to welcome you. He's going to give you the best robe, the robe of righteousness. He's going to give you the best party where angels will be singing, and he's going to make sure that you have no more pain and sorrows in your life. But that decision lies with you. You need to let God make a change in your life. You know, sometimes we think that having money, having fame, having all kind of luxuries in life can make you happy and satisfied. I think that's the biggest confusion which is being created. Because money, if money could make people happy, then the rich people, they'll be the most happiest in this world. And you can see the life of many rich people who are multi-billionaire, that even though they have money, they have fame, they have power, but they're very unhappy. And most of the time you can see even many celebrities, if you see their lives, they are using drugs, they are using all kind of different ways to overcome the problems in their life. In this life, there are going to be difficult times. But when you're going to go to a traffic jam, a car accident all of a sudden, but that is going to happen and is going to get your attention. God gets our attention many times and he changes the direction. One of the values of pressure and problem and crisis in your life is it forces you to think about stuff you wouldn't normally think about on your way as when everything is going normal. You know, I just want to share a story. And it's a joke, actually. It's not a story. So in the time of Moses, you know, when Moses was telling his followers and he was telling them, you know, like, believe in God and, you know, God is going to take care of you and everything is going to be great. So a few people, they came up to Moses and they said, you know, like, why, you know, they are rich people and why they are poor people? Why God cannot make everybody the same? And Moses said, well, you know, I'll see if I can talk to God about it and let you guys know. So he goes to God and he tells God that, guy, why they are rich people, why they are poor people, why they are all kind of different people, why everybody cannot be the same. And God said, well, I know what I'm doing. And Moses said, well, you know, can you please make everybody the same? Can you please make sure that everybody has enough? And God says, are you sure about this? And Moses says, yes. So when he goes back, he comes down from the mountain and he goes back into the village and he sees that everybody's happy. Everybody has food. Everybody has money. Everybody has, you know, whatever they need. And, you know, things are great. People are happy. People are excited. And then suddenly, one day, it starts raining. And it rains so much that Moses' back wall, it collapses. So he goes to the builder and he says, you know, like, my back wall has collapsed. Can you come and repair it? And the builder says, well, you know, I mean, I have everything. I have enough money. I have food. I have everything what I need. So I don't need to go and work. I hope you laughed. Well, the moral of that story is that if you have everything what you need, you are not going to know the value of God's love. You are not going to value what God has done in your life. So many times in your life, you will have problems, difficulties, but it is only to make sure that you get stronger in faith. It is only you overcome through those trials and temptations so you can have a testimony for Jesus Christ. So let me ask you a question. What is a problem in your life that you're pretending isn't a problem? God will use difficulty to correct you, inspect you, and redirect you if needed to. We really change unless we have a problem. We postpone difficult decisions, and God uses those problems to prod us and to poke us and to push us and also to direct us in the right direction. God told Jonah to go east to Nineveh, and he didn't want to go there. He went to Spain. God arranged a custom-made problem, a custom-made fish, and swallowed him up. Sometimes, my brothers and sisters, you're going to be swallowed up. And a big problem is going to come your way. But when it spits you out, you are headed in the right direction. Sometime, God shakes things up to protect us. You know, many times in our life, we want to do our way, my way. And we think that I know everything. I know what I'm doing in my life. And you make those decisions and you find out that most of those decisions which you made by your own will or by your own judgment, they were not very good decisions in your life. You need to pray. You need to ask God for his guidance. And you need to let God show you the way and lead you in the right path. In the end, I just want to share one more story with you. You know, when I was very young and I didn't know God that much, but then I asked God, God, tell me the truth. What is the truth? Why there are so many different religions? Why there are so many different beliefs in this world? And they all say that we are the truth. And for a very long time, I was confused. I didn't know the answer. But then, one day, I was in Syracuse, New York, back in the 80s, and I was going to a Wednesday night Bible study. And somebody asked me to open the Gospel of John, chapter 4, verse 16. And I will read that for you guys. Jesus said, I am the way, I am the truth, I am the life. Nobody comes to the Father except through me. So, Jesus is the way. If you are lost, if you don't know what is going to happen in your life, and you are looking for the answers, then you need to turn to Jesus, and he's going to open the door for you. And he's going to make sure that whatever thing you are going in your life, you're going to overcome, and God is going to protect you. So as we are living in this world and we are looking for peace, we are looking for things which can make us happy, you need to remind yourself that this world is not going to give you the peace you are looking for. It is only God, it is only Jesus who's going to provide you that peace. So you need to do is let God come into your life. You need God to open up the door of your heart so he can come in and he can take control of your life. And once you do that, he's going to make sure. So sorry, I misquoted the verse, the chapter 14, verse 6. I will read that again. So chapter 14, verse 6, where Jesus said, I am the way, the truth, and the life. No man comes unto the Father, but only through me. So, as I just said this, Jesus is the way, he's the truth, he's the life. And if you're looking to have peace, if you're looking to have stability in your life, let God take control of your life. Let God be the leader in your life. And once you do that, once you make that decision, then God is going to make sure that whatever situation, whatever circumstances you are going through, he's going to make sure that he will protect you and he will guide you. So my prayer for today is that God bless you, and I pray that you will open up the door of your heart and you let Jesus come into your life. May God bless you and have a blessed day. Amen.
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18: Here's today's word of encouragement with pastor and attorney, Mosley Collins.
19: It says in Luke 18, beginning at verse 1, Then he, that is Jesus, spoke a parable to them, that men always ought to pray and not lose heart. So this verse suggests there's two ways we can go. When faced with a problem, we can pray or we can lose heart. And Jesus says, pray. So let us embrace that instruction from Jesus. Let us pray when we face difficult situations, when we feel like it's all against us, when we feel like there's no way, let us pray and not lose heart. And if we will, God will answer that prayer and He will strengthen us and help us.
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20: We get it. You're busy. You don't have time to waste on the mainstream media. That's why Salem News Channel is here. We have hosts worth watching, actually discussing the topics that matter. Andrew Wilkow, Dinesh Desai.

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6: We are in part 6 of our Living into the Kingdom series, and I entitled today's message, Navigating the Almost. Navigating the Almost. And I'm going to begin with a question, cite a scripture, and we're going to jump into the fill in the blank. But here's the question. If God is the ruler of the universe, then why are things so messed up down here? Isn't that a fair question to ask? If God is the ruler of the universe, then why is everything so messed up down here? Well, we actually don't have to wonder. The Bible tells us, and we find it in the book of Hebrews, chapter 2. You don't need to turn there. I'm just going to read to you. The author, speaking of Jesus, wrote this. He said, God, you made him, Jesus, for a little while as he was on earth, lower than the angels, meaning human. You have crowned him now with glory and honor. And you have put everything in subjection under his feet. You have left nothing outside his control. But, and here's the key, at present, we do not yet see everything in subjection to him. What does it mean? Well, it's simply the fill in the blank in front of you, which is what? Everything is not yet how God wants it. Everything is not yet how God wants it. There's a difference between authority and control. Right now, God has the authority, but he is not exercising the control. Today is a kingdom of invitation, but one day, every knee will bow and every tongue confess that Jesus Christ is Lord. That's control. But as of now, he is allowing dysfunction for a limited time. And it is not how he wants it. It is intriguing that we tend to look at our circumstances and we make decisions about what God is like. We will say things like that hurricane that came through wiped out all those innocent people. God must be blank. We will say, well, as long as there's cancer ravaging my family, God must be blank. The unfortunate thing about that is I don't think we're looking at the whole picture. Tell you a little story. The disciples were in a boat, and they were crossing the lake with Jesus, and a storm came up, and waves were about to overwhelm the boat. The first thing they cried out was what? Jesus, wake up, don't you care if we drown? Side note, he's in the boat with them. Pretty sure he cares.

0: right? But that is our reaction. God, I got a bad diagnosis. I'm praying about it. You're not fixing it. Don't you care if I hurt? That's always our response. Can you imagine that Jesus could have turned to his disciples and said, my friends, I am on the way to the cross to give my life for you. I'm going to die and take all the wrath and punishment that your sins have brought so you would be safe and be with me. What more could I possibly do to demonstrate my love for you? Do I care? Of course I care. But you see, we assume that if God is present, then everything will go easy. That is incorrect. When Lazarus died, what did Martha say to Jesus? If you were here, he wouldn't have died. What did Mary say to Jesus? If you were here, he wouldn't have died. And Jesus said, the reason I wasn't here is I let him die. They didn't seem to understand that. We assume that if God is in our midst, then everything goes easy. Not yet. You see, we are in this complicated place where heaven is breaking in and great and mighty, wonderful miracles are occurring, but we are not fully in the kingdom. One day there will be no more death, no more tears, no more sorrow, no more suffering, but we're not there yet. So for now, things are not yet as he wants them, but one day they will be. See, we've been in this series called Living into the Kingdom, and I want to remind you, in case you're brand new, what we've been talking about. We've been talking about what it means that we as Christians are members of the kingdom of now. What does that mean? We're talking about what it means to be born again and that new citizens of heaven reality. What does it mean that Jesus came and changed everything? What should the normal Christian experience look like if we are ambassadors for the kingdom of God? So we're studying some of the stories of Jesus. They're called parables. The parables are basically Jesus' way of saying this. He's saying, you know, I'm starting a brand new thing, something no one has ever seen on the face of the earth. After thousands of years doing it one way, I'm doing it different. And so I'm going to tell you a bunch of stories. It's going to be kind of like this. It's going to be kind of like this. It's going to be kind of like this. That's why we study these. So my message today has two parts to it. One is we're going to talk about why things are complicated. And two, we're going to zero in and dial down on one element that seems to frustrate most of us. That is the issue of praying for healing. Now, I don't know how many of you have been healed, but I can guarantee you, if you're a Christian, you have prayed about healing and it didn't go the way you thought it was going to go. And sometimes we think that means that God doesn't love us. That is incorrect. So you ready to do this? All right, here we go. Here we go. Would you turn with me to Matthew chapter 6, verse 9? Matthew chapter 6, verse 9. If you need a Bible, there's one under the seat in front of you. But I'm going to be talking about this a little bit by just sharing, we live in a complicated existence. There's the kingdom above, which is heaven, which is perfect. There's the kingdom below, which is earth, which is broken. And then there's the kingdom within us. Why is it within us? Because if you are a child of God, it says that he comes in and dwells with his people. We call it, to the little kids, asking Jesus into your heart. What does that really mean? It means that God himself comes and indwells us, so we are now a walking temple of God. All right? But the Bible also says that we are broken and we live in a broken world. So what does it look like to have the perfect? What does it look like to have God himself so near, dwelling within brokenness? Well, it looks complicated. I'll tell you that. And that's why we need to talk about it. Jesus addressed it head on. If you look at Matthew chapter 6, verse 9, it's a very familiar passage. I bet most of you know this one. It's the Lord's Prayer. We've addressed it a couple times in this series. Jesus, when his disciples said, hey, your reality is a little bit different than ours. We would like to know how you do it. And he said, all right, I'll teach you how to pray. But I do want to be clear. Prayer is just talking to God, yeah? Sometimes we make things a little fancy, a little extra. If you're going to talk to God, you're going to talk to him a little different than I'm going to talk to him, okay? So if you listen to me and go, oh, I'm doing it wrong. Hold on. We all have different communication styles. That's all right. But Jesus said, in principle, pray like this. Here we go. Our Father in heaven, hallowed be your name. Your kingdom come, your will be done on earth as it is in heaven. Give us this day our daily bread, and forgive us our debts as we have also forgiven our debtors. And lead us not into temptation, but deliver us from evil, or the evil one. And then some ancient manuscripts include what? The phrase, for yours is the kingdom and the power and the glory forever. Amen. Y'all know this one? Okay, so looking through that, through the lens of complicated kingdom, what does it look like to have the presence of the kingdom in the brokenness? It's right here in the verse. It's right here in the prayer. What do I mean? Here's what we just read. It says our Father is in heaven. What does that mean? It means that we have ultimate help from the creation of the universe. That's good news. But then it says his kingdom is pressing in, but it's not fully here yet. Then it says we are currently in lack. That's why we need daily bread. Then it says we still sin, so we need forgiveness. And other people are sinning against us. That's why we need to forgive. Then it says we are still in danger of the evil one. That's why we need protection. And we are still subject to temptation. But yet all the while, it is what? His kingdom, his power, his glory forever. So how does that work? Right? We have all these needs and all this challenge, but he's the ultimate king and he's reigning right now. This idea that Jesus set out and he goes, look, kids, it's complicated. Because until I finish wrapping up here, you're not quite sure what's happening. Because he's changing and kingdoms are invading kingdoms. All right, so let's talk about how it works practically. And that is, Jesus is our greatest example, yes? We are called Christians for a reason. That means little Christ or little mimics of Jesus. So we want to copy Jesus in all things, and I will constantly, as your pastor, encourage you, if Jesus was doing something, you and I might need to be doing that too, right? So we follow his example, and I will always argue that Jesus demonstrated his humanity, not his deity. How do I know that? Because when he shows his deity, everybody falls. So as long as you're still standing, he's probably showing you his humanity. He showed what it was like for him to be tired and hungry, right? He was showing his humanity. Why? As an example for us to follow. But when we look at the life of Jesus, how did he demonstrate the kingdom? Well, he did radical stuff. I mean, he was throwing down pretty hard, right? What was he doing? He was casting out demons and he was healing everybody. And he was doing what? Miracles, walking on water, doing extraordinary things, commanding the wind and the waves, and they shut down. I mean, he was moving at such a powerful level. And then we look at our lives against his life and we're like, I'm not seeing the same thing. Instead of being discouraged, I want to highlight something. Jesus was different than us in a few different ways, but one crucial way was the virgin birth. Y'all know this one? It's pretty famous, right? One reason it's famous is because it doesn't happen very often. Contrary to what every teen mom has said to her parents, it has only happened once, right? So when the virgin birth happened, something was unique there. You see, in Jewish thought, original sin, and what I mean by original sin is when Adam and Eve blew it, all of the people group of humankind fell into sin. We are now born into sin, the Bible says. That's called original sin. As we grow up, we only confirm that we are sinners. All right, but in Jewish thought, sin nature is conferred and given through the dad. Why is that so important? Because in the virgin birth, Joseph wasn't involved. Why is that important? Because Jesus was not born with original sin on him. He was born pure and perfect, came into humanity and lived a sinless life. When you are sinless by nature and you maintain a sinless nature, your kingdom living is going to be on a whole different level. Y'all following me? So in other words, when you see Jesus walking around telling the wind what to do, that's because he's on a different level. Yeah? So if you go out today and you don't like that it's raining and you start shutting it down, right? Right? Which the plants are very angry at you if you did that. Yes. If you start trying to shut stuff down, you're like, how come it's not exactly like Jesus? Well, we're not exactly like Jesus, but he is our role model. So should we be leaning into more of what he's doing? Yes. Should we be wielding more power and authority? Yes. That's what I'm going to keep chasing us to do. We were built for more. There is kingdom living and kingdom reality that we need to bring alive in us. Would you turn with me to Luke chapter 5, verse 36? Luke chapter 5, verse 36. With each new kingdom reality, new rules apply. When you chose to be saved and said, Lord Jesus, yes. Everything that you have brought to me, everything that you have initiated by your love, every rescue you bring, I want that for me. Lord, forgive me of my sins. I need to be cleansed by you. Be my Savior and my Lord. When you did that, the Bible says that you were born again. It says that you were transferred from the kingdom of darkness to the kingdom of light. It said that you became alive for the very first time. It says that eternal life erupted in your body and you became a partaker of the divine nature. It shows that suddenly we are who we were built to be. That is what it says. Now, what does that mean? It means you're different. Different how? Well, let's read this parable. Luke 5:36. It says, and Jesus told them this parable. No one tears a piece from a new garment and puts it on an old garment. If he does, he will tear the new, and the piece from the new will not match the old. And no one puts new wine into old wineskins. If he does, the new wine will burst the skins, and it will be spilled, and the skins will be destroyed. But new wine must be put into fresh wineskins. And no one, after drinking old wine, desires new, for he says the old is good enough. What does that mean? Now, I was born in 1971, the last day of 1971, December 31st, New Year's Eve, baby. My parents, you are welcome for the tax break. My gift to you for birth. Praise the Lord. All right. I am of the Generation X generation. I believe I am the last generation that did patches on your jeans. Is that correct? Like, if you go any older than me, we had patches on our jeans. I think I'm the last generation that did that. I don't think we're still doing patches, right? See, because here's the thing. It used to go sewing on patches, then it went to iron-on patches. I'm iron-on patch guy. Right? So when I was growing up, we didn't have a whole lot of money. And then when you're growing like crazy, like I was, right? I'm 6'3". When you're growing like crazy, your knees wear out because, of course, you have to slide in the dirt. That's what God made us for. So when you rip your jeans, instead of buying a new pair of jeans, my mom would turn it inside out, put the little patch on there and iron it on, and it would be a new piece on the old piece. You could still see the tear, but you couldn't see the skin because it had the patch on there. That's what it's talking about. Now, what it's saying is the old jeans are already been washed a million times. They're already as stretched out as they can get. But when you put a new piece on there, it hasn't yet worn in. So over time, it's going to create a mismatch because it's not going to what? Ultimately end up in the same place. So it pulls away from itself. Then he says, what about new wineskins? Very simple concept. They had animal skins where they would put the wine in. When you put brand new made wine into the wineskins, you lock it down. It then starts the fermentation process. Fermentation is where the gas inside of it begins to bubble and create a pressurized environment. That's what helps it become the wine that you can drink. But when that happens, it presses outward, it expands. The skin of the animal then has some give to it. Once it is done giving, the wine has to finish in that state. Now, if you drink all that or pour all that out and you put all brand new wineskins, that skin is already stretched as far as it can. When you put new stuff in it and cap it, it's going to want to expand all over again and it's going to break it. Does that make sense? What was his point? He said, guys, the new reality that I'm bringing to you does not just get to be an add-on to the old reality. You cannot just take religion and try to put Jesus into religion. It's not going to work. You can't just do the old things and have a little bit of Jesus in there. It's either an all overhaul or it's not at all. It needs to be a complete born again. You need a whole new container in order to handle the presence of the Holy Spirit. You can't just be a good person and God come and dwell in you. He'll break you apart. You need to be transformed by God because you have a whole new kingdom reality and it's going to need some expansion room. There are many of us in this room that God's been trying to get some new stuff in us for a really long time. But notice what the last line said. It said, no one that drinks the old is like, it's good enough. I don't need that other stuff. You see, the Jews had one way of working with God for thousands of years, and Jesus changed it on them. And they said, I like the old way. He said, but we're not doing that anymore. And they didn't like that. Jesus was trying to give that idea to them, but in the same way, I think that we need to have the same warning. You can't just put Jesus as an add-on to your life to try to make things better, because he's going to start causing some friction and start causing some problems. Until our hearts are fully surrendered, we're not going to have enough expansion room for what he wants to do. Amen? All right. Here we go. Now, we're going to transition into talking about healing. I want to be very clear on something. I have prayed for decades that this church, Bridgeway, would be a house of healing. I so desperately want the presence of God to be so thick in this room that whether we pray for you or not, God just moves in our midst. That all of a sudden you're at church and you go, something's different. Something changed. I want a kingdom reality in here that is so real and tangible that you can invite a friend or a family member and they're thinking, something's different about that place. There is something else going on. I want that in this place. I want to be able to have a time where we in the middle of service are able to stand up and pray for one another and miracles are breaking out because God's moving through you. That's what I'm looking for. So I want this so badly. Do I know how to make it all happen? No, I don't. Do I know how it all works? No, I don't. But I do know that some people are suffering right now that don't need to be suffering anymore. And my heart can't handle it. I don't want to just keep talking. I want some power behind it. So if the reality is that we have God within us, that he came to dwell with us, if indeed we are living in a new kingdom reality, then why don't we have automatic healing like Jesus did? I mean, isn't that kind of a frustration? You guys, August 31st was the year anniversary of my dad dying from brain cancer. Just this last August 31st, 1 year. Feels like a million years. You guys think I didn't pray for him? You think that his son, the pastor, was not at his bedside? I'm the one that had to try to get the nasty medicine into his mouth. I'm the one that had to keep rotating him so he wouldn't get bed sores with my siblings. You think I'm not praying about that? Of course I'm praying about that. You know what? He died. It didn't go like I wanted it to go. So I know all about frustration. Now I've seen mighty miracles and I've seen God say no a whole bunch of times. And I just want to help you understand as our family, as you're going out and living this kingdom reality, it doesn't always go the way you want, but that doesn't mean we quit. It just means we grow up. It just means we understand a little bit more. So I want to share a little bit about how I see that. I believe miracles are for today. Now, not everybody does. There is a view out there that says that God gave a bunch of signs and wonders and miracles when the church first started as kind of a proof or authentication that the church was legit. Once it was legit and we had the Bible and the testimony locked down, they don't do that stuff anymore. There's no more miracle working. There's no more tongues and prophecy and healing and all that stuff. People believe that. Now, I'm going to tell you right now, I don't believe that. Could it be real? Sure, I'd have to re-rack everything because that doesn't seem to make sense and there's no biblical evidence for it. But I'm going to tell you, I understand the argument. There's another extreme view that says all sickness and suffering is all due to the devil, and the only reason it still exists is that the church has dropped the ball. That they're the ones that should be renewing the entire world, that we should be praying the kingdom in, and if there's anything going wrong, it is our fault. I disagree with that view. I don't think that is correct either. So I have a third view, and I came up with a name for it. You want to know what it's called? My view. Yeah, deep. Okay, so my view is that we live in a complicated time of the kingdom of now but not yet. That there is mighty workings of God, but everything is not yet right. So you have a tension, you have a conflict. And what I mean by that is that while believers are still dying, I'm not going to believe that we have the full kingdom. Because the Bible says that when we have the full kingdom, believers don't die anymore. As long as believers are dying, sorry, I'm not in for the full kingdom. But I do know there's more of the kingdom here than we're playing with right now. I think there's a whole lot more victory, and it's a complex kingdom reality, right? We were told to go out and set the captives free, and there's some captives that are not free because we're not even helping out. So, I do think we have that, but I'm not going to say that all suffering and sickness is evil. I believe in a theology of glory. Here's what it means. I believe in a theology of healing and a theology of suffering. What does that mean? That there is purpose in healing. I believe that if a bunch of people see a miracle and they want to give their life over to the Lord, boom, the kingdom is expanded. But if someone also sees a believer in a very difficult circumstance, still worshiping God, even though everything is a mess, kind of like Job, glory to God. Do you understand? Both occur at the same time. So what makes the difference? God determines what is best for his glory.
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6: Ronald Reagan understood that freedom sometimes requires more than quiet diplomacy. It requires moral clarity. On June 12, 1987, standing before the Brandenburg Gate in a divided Berlin, Reagan issued a direct challenge to Soviet leader Mikhail Gorbachev. "Mr. Gorbachev, tear down this wall." The Berlin Wall was more than concrete and barbed wire. It represented a system that restricted movement, divided families, and denied millions the freedoms Americans often take for granted. Reagan refused to treat that division as permanent. He understood that free nations must be willing to identify the difference between liberty and oppression, and have the courage to say so. 2 years later, the Berlin Wall fell. Freedom survives when people refuse to accept tyranny as inevitable. So when freedom is challenged today, will we have the courage to defend it with the same clarity?
7: In one of the most famous sermons ever preached, Jesus revealed a kingdom where God's values turn the world upside down. 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What does all this mean? 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
10: Welcome to Discipleship Duplication with Troy Albano. 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
11: Man, hallelujah. So welcome you in the mighty name of our Lord and Savior, Jesus Christ. Yeah, it's just awesome because the first time we did a conference was in 2017. It was on spiritual warfare. And today is our first conference on the fractured soul or the fractured heart. Either one, it's interchangeable, soul and heart. So when I share the soul, the heart, I'm speaking about the same thing. And so we're going to be speaking about the fractured soul, and we're going to speak about identity and the nature of God, and it's going to all intertwine for the whole three topics with the heart. And so with that said, let me begin in prayer, okay? Heavenly Father, we thank you for your grace and mercy. Thank you, we can call you Abba, Abba Father. Lord, may your presence be with not only me, with everyone here, Lord, that you would soften our hearts to receive, Lord, to receive what it is that you want to speak about, Lord. Lord, open my mouth and you fill it, Lord, and that you be glorified, Lord. Because apart from you, we can do nothing. Lord, we need your spirit right now. Otherwise, we don't want to give information, Lord. We want to give the spirit that is transformation, Lord. Impact our hearts, Lord. We thank you for the Holy Spirit. We thank you for Jesus Christ. In the mighty name of Jesus Christ, amen. Hallelujah. Okay. So let's turn, just to begin, to 2 Corinthians 5:21. And before I do that, as you're turning to the verses, there's two books. I don't know, some of you already, well, you actually got it, right? You got the books, the Some Principles of Spiritual Warfare and The Fractured Soul. And what the Lord showed me in the beginning is when I started sharing about the Seven Principles of Spiritual Warfare, I could see that there's a lot of people getting freed and delivered. But what I found out, there's actually a deeper layer. a deeper layer with spiritual warfare that touches your very heart. And that's a fractured heart. It's in Isaiah 61. But let's read 2 Corinthians 5:21. It says here, He made him who knew no sin to be sin on our behalf, that he might become the righteousness of God in Christ Jesus. And let's go further up. Let's go to 19. Namely, that God was in Christ reconciling the world to himself, not counting their trespasses against them. And he has committed to us the word of reconciliation. Therefore, we are ambassadors of Christ, for Christ, as though God were entreating through us. We beg you on behalf of Christ to be reconciled with God. And so I'm going to be speaking about reconciliation. Reconciliation with God. And it's so interesting because I know many of us that when we say we blow it, we make a mistake, we sin, we go our own way, full of self, we try to reconcile ourselves back to God, right? How many of us do that? We try to reconcile, start confessing, start praying, start going to church, all these things, right? But what if I told you, as we read in the Word, He's already reconciled Himself, us, to Himself. He has reconciled us to Himself. Right there. God was in Christ reconciling the world to Himself. Think about that for a moment. When you try to reconcile yourself to God, why are you doing that if you're already reconciled to Him? And it's not by your doing, it's by His doing. And not only that, He says, not counting their trespasses against them. That's amazing. You know, so what I'm going to be talking about today is the fractured soul, identity, and the nature of God, and how it ties in with reconciliation. The Lord has reconciled us to Himself. That's a fact. We just need to receive that. We receive the truth that He's done all that work already. And so, as I said earlier, just a brief history. I'm going to talk about the first introduction for about, at the most, 45 minutes. I got a clock right there. And then we'll have a break. And then the second session will be 45 minutes, 30 to 45 minutes. We'll have a break then. And then tomorrow, I understand. I thought it was, what time was it, Scott? 9 o'clock? Okay, 9 o'clock. And we'll be back 9, and the first and the third and fourth session, then of course we'll have lunch together as well. And then the last, the fifth and sixth sessions. So the first conference, like I mentioned, happened in 2017 at the, it was the Falls Event Center. And when it's right behind the Lazy Boy, and we prayed a lot, and the Lord, There was some of you were there. I remember a few of you that were there. Were you there, Tria, too? Yeah, I know. Wow, we've known each other for a while. And anyways, there was healing, the Lord, freedom, and the Lord just showed up. Hallelujah. The Lord was there. And today, now, the Lord wants, He's been showing us something that goes deeper, a deeper layer, and that is the heart. Many times if we pray for freedom, for healing, and it continually comes back, well, that says something. Either you have open doors or there's a deeper root issue. And that root issue is within your heart. It's the wounds, the traumas that has happened to a person that they carry with them. And we're going to go into it as we go on through these sessions and how to actually walk in victory. The victory that has already been accomplished by our Lord Jesus Christ through the cross. Now here, I'm not here to give more Bible knowledge. You know why? Because you can get Bible knowledge anywhere. Just turn on your computer. You get all the Bible knowledge you need, but I'm here to give life, not information. You'll learn some things, but to share life that gives transformation. This is what we need is not, you know, a Bible history or anything like that. Not that it's not profitable, but remember the Word is a person. The Word is a person, is it not? In John 1:1, in the beginning was the Word was with God, and the Word was God. So how do you approach the living Word? So we're going to go into that. And let's go to John 1:4 right now. In John 1:4, in the New Living Translation, it says, the Word gave life and to everything that was created. And his life brought light to everyone. In Psalm 36:9, it says, for with you is the fountain of life. The Lord is the fountain of life. In your light, we see light. Many times we're seeking for truth, for light. Well, God is light. And in those areas, when I speak of a broken heart, as we go into it, many times it's dark, it's shattered, it's disassociated, it's divided, separated, it's isolated. It's a dark place, a room. It could be a chest, a cell. There's a part as maybe something happened to us when we were younger that is isolated. We disassociate with that part. Well, that part, the Lord wants to come in as light. And we're going to share some testimonies, real life testimonies of how light works inside a person who does not want to open that door. It's only by the grace of God, but I'll share some. 2 Corinthians 3:6, it says this, who also have made us able ministers of the New Testament, not of the letter, but of the Spirit. For the letter killeth, but the Spirit giveth life. And I know many of us have heard that verse, not of the letter. Because the letter killeth, but the Spirit gives life. You know, when you speak of the word for a text, the scripture, the letter is the word graphe in Greek. And we could be reading the word, just the text. And we also, the word can mean, we know it means logos, the living word, the person of Jesus Christ. Person God himself is the living word. And then we have rhema. You know, rhema can intertwine sometimes with logos, depending on the context, but it's the spoken word. And it's all through the Spirit. And I say these things, I pray right now that the Lord give us revelation of what I'm sharing. Because we need revelation, because this is in the Spirit. And we're going to go deep and we're going to share some things, diagrams that will hopefully give us insight. And in John 5:39, it says this, you study the scriptures, and that's graphe, the text, diligently, because you think that in them you have eternal life. These are the very scriptures that testify about me, talk about Jesus Christ, yet you refuse to come to me to have life. How many of us, we almost idolize the Bible because we come to it, it's like the Father, the Son, and the Bible. Do we come to the Word as just more information, learning about Christ, learning about God? Or do we come to receive the anointing? Because the anointing, it says in the Word of God, it's the anointing that teaches us. Well, what does that mean? How is it I read the Bible? You mean the Bible can't teach me anything? But it says the anointing is the one that teaches us. It's how we're seeing or receiving what God reveals to us. And it could be through each body member. It could be through a person sharing. It could be through me sharing up here. But the Lord wants to speak to us in a living way. I tell you, you can get, like I said, go anywhere you want to go and get more information. But is it changing your life? Ask yourself, and I know if you're real honest, I know many of us just show up on Sundays and go through the routines. But is it changing your lives for the kingdom of God? Think about it. God wants us to be very honest with Himself. He wants us to be very genuine, authentic. So here they searched the scriptures, but they were not able to find life. They searched the scriptures. You know, I used to read the Bible once a year, and probably many of us have, and well, the book says there's a Bible in a year. And you know what I found every time I wanted, because it was very transactional. I wanted to complete the Bible in a year. So I did that multiple years. And then I realized I want to stop and just enjoy the living word. And I'm realizing, what am I doing? So I'm trying to catch up, read the Bible, more information, more knowledge. But instead of just meditating and chewing on the living word of God, I realized, no, I'm just going to read as the Lord leads me and He stops me. Because He's the one speaking. It's not a fast food place to drive up, get your food. It's a fine dining restaurant. He wants to dine with you. So I want to say again, this is by way of introduction. I want to talk about a little bit about my encounter with God in 1980. Okay, so I've been saved about 46 years now. And my encounter with God, it wasn't by the letter, it was by life. No one spoke the gospel to me. And I know we've been taught how to share the gospel. Is it the 4 or 5 points? Which is it? What is it? Which one is it? You guys know. What is it called? Yeah, the method or process of preaching the gospel, right? But here we see, when I had an encounter with God, no one preached the gospel to me. That wasn't even the case. And my prayer wasn't even that long. I just had a question. And my heart was seeking to want to know truth. I didn't believe that Jesus was God. I believe the Father was God, but definitely not Jesus. He was the Son. It was a disconnect belief in the Spirit was the Spirit. It was not a connected oneness. It was disconnected, a separation point of view. But we know God is one. Okay, and I'm going to go further into that later. But I asked the Lord this one question. I said, God, I was in college at the time, and I asked Him, you know my heart is sincere and true to want to know You. I really want to know Him. But if You can't show me who His Son is, how can I ever believe in You? And I spoke it verbally in my room, just sharing to God, even though I didn't believe in God. But I believe there was a God. But right instantly, right then and there, something just hit me within. It's like I instantly knew who God was. Not only the Son of God, but He was definitely God in the flesh. Couldn't explain it. I couldn't explain it, but I knew that I knew that I knew. And it was very different than what maybe we've been taught. Not to say that it's okay to share the gospel in ways we've been taught, but let's not limit God. You know, let's not limit God. I wonder how they shared the gospel in the first century church, how they were taught to share the gospel. Does anyone know? Were they taught a method? because there was no seminary, and surely there was no Bibles at that time. So what did they share? They must have shared about a person, about their testimony in relationship to a living person named Jesus. Because nothing was written except for the Torah, the Tanakh, the Old Testament, but they, most of them, over 90% were illiterate. But they could talk about a person. And so that's why it's important to have a relationship with this person. So I was saved, and the Lord, I was blown away. But what's interesting, right after that, I felt something right after, probably nanoseconds after, just boom, not only within, something came upon me, and it was the love of Jesus. Love that I can't even explain. I'm sure many of us have experienced that. It doesn't have to be that way. But anyways, this love is so powerful, I've never experienced that again. Was it just that one time? I wouldn't have sustained it, because I think I would just probably blow up and shattered by the very power of the love of God. That's how it felt. And I was in tears all by myself in the room. And then I was so blown away. I called up my buddy. I grew up in Hawaii. I was in Hawaii, and that's where I went to school. And so I called up my buddy in San Diego, because we had also lived in San Diego for a little while, Carlsbad. And I told him what happened to me. And you know what he said to me? Because I want that too. No one taught me. I didn't read the Bible. No one preached the gospel. I did not know what to even share with him. I said, well, this is what I did. I don't know. This is what I did. And so I said, just ask God to show you who his son is. And I just shared exactly what I did. And he gets saved right then and there. And the reason why I'm bringing this up is, how do we limit God? I think man-made religion limits us in really putting God in a box. You know, there's a verse in the Bible that speaks that they limited the holy God of Israel. Do we believe that God truly that dwells and lives in us, that he can do whatever he wants? And I say that because we're going to be also talking about identity. What is your identity? What's your true identity? Who are we? He's created us. What kind of lies have you been hearing about yourself? You need to know the truth. And so once I received Jesus and had these experiences with him, then I needed to, my first and my beginning, how I began the journey of knowing the Lord is this. I began by learning Christ. And you're like, what? Learning Christ. What does that mean? To learn Christ. I'm not saying to learn about Christ. Let's be real clear about that. Because we all learn about Christ. You can learn about Christ in so many ways. But I'm not talking about learning about Christ. I'm talking about learn Christ. Let's go to Ephesians 4:20. And I'm going to read some passages. It says 4:20 through 23, but you did not learn Christ in this way. You see, Paul's speaking, he's telling his people that you did not learn about Christ in this way. He said, but you did not learn Christ. How are you learning Christ? And then it says, if indeed you have heard him and have been taught in him, not taught about him. How do you learn Christ and then you are now having been taught in him? What does that mean? Everything I'm saying is not even external. You know, what you hear, Bible colleges you go to, churches you might meet and praise God for them. But are you learning about Christ internally?
12: Inside.
11: In Him. Taught in Him. Learn Christ. Then it says this. Verse 22, well, it says, verse 21, if indeed you have heard Him and have been taught in Him, just as truth is in Jesus, that in reference to your former manner of life, you lay aside the old self, which is being corrupted in accordance with the lust of deceit, and that you be renewed in the spirit of your mind. Well, what does that mean now? We know Romans 12:12 says, but be renewed by your mind. Right? There's two times it'll say that in the Word of God, but here it says, be renewed by the spirit of your mind. Well, what does that mean now? These passages are loaded. Wait a minute, what's going on here? It's taking us to a deeper level. He's taking us to a deeper intimacy with Himself. Be renewed in the spirit of your mind. Okay, so I'll give you an example. And this is an ongoing process. Be renewed. It's a present tense where it's a constant. It's not like turning on a switch, turning off the switch. It is constant being renewed. And we will go into the practical process of that. Amen.
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15: 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Do I have enough people helping me? 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I know You will strengthen me, is what Paul said. 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
4: Paul said in Galatians 2:20, he said, I am crucified with Christ, nevertheless I live, yet not I, but Christ liveth in me. And the life which I now live in the flesh, I live by the faith of the Son of God who loved me and gave himself for me.
5: Pastor Brett Metter, discovering the essence of life is a life in Christ.
4: Paul's saying, this is the secret, learning to die to yourself. Basically, this signifies that through faith in Jesus, believers experience a new life. Brand new life.

0: Paul's insistence on returning to Jerusalem despite cautions of imminent severe danger was not a result of rebellion, but of obedience to the call of God. The warnings from the Holy Spirit were intended to prepare Paul, not to discourage him. And so coming up, Pastor Brett Metter adds understanding from today's word of a life lived faithfully, surrendered to the Lord.
1: The story in front of us in this study of Acts happens with Paul back in the land of Israel from his third missionary journey. Strange little story. They're just all hanging out, Christians who love Paul. Agabus comes and gives a word of prophecy, and with his hands tied and his feet tied, he says, the one who owns this belt is going to be tied up when he goes to Jerusalem, just like this. And the people, oh, they start weeping. Oh, Paul, don't go to Jerusalem, man. We love you. We don't want you getting tied up and bound up. And Paul said, why? You're breaking my heart here, you guys. I'm going to go to Jerusalem. And I don't care if they bind me up. I'm ready to die if need be. He wasn't afraid of death. Why? Because Paul had such an understanding of life after death and what that actually means. I'm not only willing to be tied up, I'm willing to lay down my life for the cause of Christ. It begs the question, and I would ask you to consider this personally, because the Bible actually gives us a bunch of things that we are to die to spiritually. What does the Bible ask of us as Christians? We're called to sort of lay down our lives in a different way, and maybe that'll be an indicator of how you'd be willing to do if your life was on the line. Let me give you four that might be helpful for us to take a little bit of a test. Number one, are you willing to die to sin? As it turns out, the Bible tells us that you and I are to reckon our old sinful self as dead, and that's a behavioral thing. It's something you and I are asked of by God, Romans chapter 6, verse 1. He says, what shall we say then? Shall we continue in sin that grace may abound? God forbid. How shall we that are dead to sin live any longer therein? He's going to argue that there's this part of you that you need to reckon as dead. He calls it your old man. Before you were a Christian, you had this old sin nature, and it wants to whisper in your ear, do these bad things and sin against God. Should we continue in sin and let grace abound? God forbid, he says. And then he explains further, verse 3. Know ye not that so many of us were baptized into Jesus Christ, were baptized into his death? Therefore, we are buried with him by baptism into death. That like as Christ was raised up from the dead by the glory of the Father, even so we also should walk in the newness of life. Paul's saying, don't you guys understand? Baptism is sort of a dying and being put in the grave. That's what baptism's a picture of. And then even as Christ rose from the grave, we too come out of the tomb of death and we are made alive, resurrected, and baptism is a type of that. In fact,